The most timely data on the economy's health also suggested the unemployment rate remained steady at 4.1% this month. The number of people collecting unemployment checks was near three-year lows during the week that the government surveyed households for September's jobless rate. The war with Iran has raised energy prices, with diesel hitting record highs. It is a race against time, perhaps, as energy prices have kicked up again as the Iran war stretches on, and the economy could always suffer through a soft patch in demand, said Christopher Rapke, chief economist at FWD Bonds. But in mid-September, the economy seems to be firing on all cylinders, in part due to the extraordinary capex expenditures on AI. Initial claims for state unemployment benefits slipped 1,000 to a seasonally adjusted 197,000 for the week that ended September 19, the Labor Department said September 24. Economists polled by Reuters had forecast 201,000 claims for the latest week. Claims are near levels last seen in 1969. Economists have partly attributed the glide lower to difficulties seasonally adjusting the data around moving holidays such as Labor Day. They have also noted what they refer to as residual seasonality that tends to push claims lower as the year winds down. Still, the underlying trend in claims remains in line with a labor market that has regained its footing after stumbling through much of the summer, anchored by low layoffs. The four-week moving average of claims, which irons out week-to-week volatility, fell 1,750 to 202,250 last week. Low layoffs account for much of the labor market stability, with companies not in a rush to boost headcounts. While companies are hoarding workers, they remain hesitant to ramp up hiring, with economists blaming uncertainty stemming from the Iran war as well as tariffs on imports. Worker shortages as an immigration crackdown and retirements shrink the labor supply are also hindering hiring. A survey from S&P Global on September 23rd noted that companies in September were also reporting increasing problems finding suitable staff. Labor market stability supports financial market expectations that the Federal Reserve could raise interest rates again before the end of the year as it battles inflation. The U.S. Central Bank on September 16 hiked its overnight benchmark interest rate by 25 basis points to the 3.75% to 4% range, the first hike in 3 years, and flagged further increases in borrowing costs in the months ahead. That is the end of our first business article titled Weekly Jobless Claims Near 57-Year Lows. Moving on to a business analysis titled Paramount Skydance Film Promise Raises Questions by Harshita Mary Varghese and Lisa Rich Wine, Reuters. Paramount Skydance is promising the largest volume of movies in Hollywood after its Warner Brothers Discovery purchase, as it also aims for up to $6 billion in cost savings. Wall Street is asking how that will add up. Under the September 21st settlement with California and other states, the combined company must distribute at least 30 films a year to theaters in each of the first 2 years and 32 annually.

0: in each of the following 3 years. That's up from the 28 movies the two companies are on track to release this year. The last time a single company released 30 movies nationwide was in 2007, according to RentTrak, when films were more profitable and less expensive. Today, Hollywood studios typically distribute about half that number in a year, and the possibility of a diminished release slate has concerned theater owners who depend on more releases. Paramount will have discretion over how it allocates production spending across the 156 films required over the 5-year period, provided it meets the settlement's thresholds. That could make the economics of the slate as important as the headline number. Protecting the number of films does not protect the money spent making them, said Paolo Pescatore, an analyst at PP Foresight. The industry has been contending with shrinking audiences as streaming and social media gain ground. Productions in Los Angeles, the center of filmmaking, have declined, hurting jobs and the local economy. The industry's rebound this summer was powered by higher ticket prices and premium format screenings rather than a broad return of moviegoers. Terms of the settlement require that at least 20% or at least 6 of the yearly slate from the combined company must be blockbusters with production budgets of at least $50 million each. That threshold is well below the cost of many recent studio tentpoles that can run to more than $200 million to produce, such as Spider-Man, Brand New Day, and The Odyssey. The combined company must also spend an additional $1.5 billion on U.S. film and television production over 5 years, or $300 million a year above its 2025 baseline. Paramount would pay a penalty of $30 million per missed film, much of which would go to Hollywood labor unions for retirement and health care benefits, said California Attorney General Rob Bonta. The settlement also includes measures to prevent Paramount from filling its slate with low-budget or AI-generated productions to satisfy the commitments, he said. The company did not comment for this story. It also requires spending on marketing consistent with typical practice for similar films and release patterns. Marketing costs for big budget releases can range from $100 million to $200 million per film. The agreement does not require the same level of investment for every film, leaving Paramount room to structure its slate around a mix of big budget releases and smaller productions. Whether by AI or other means, Warner Mount will have wiggle room to produce films quickly if they need to, said e-marketer analyst Ross Bennis, using a portmanteau for the combined company. The settlement terms do not alter the structural issues that spawned antitrust concerns to begin with. Lower budgets do not necessarily mean lower quality. A number of recent, relatively inexpensive horror and thriller films became commercial hits and gave emerging filmmakers a path to larger projects. Maybe that is a page the big studios can take out of their playbook and even work with some of these up-and-coming directors on lower budgets to get more movies out, said Ken Mahoney, CEO of Mahoney Asset Management. Theater operators had pressed for enforceable commitments to keep movies flowing into cinemas, arguing that any reduction in the number of movies sent to theaters threatens their survival. They had expressed skepticism about Paramount's promises, noting that Disney and 21st Century Fox released a combined 26 films in more than 2,000 U.S. and Canadian theaters before they merge in 2019. In 2025, they had just 14 wide releases. Hollywood is right to demand promises that hold when the pressure to cut costs intensifies, Pescatore said. Bob Bugbee, CEO of family-owned B&B Theaters, the fifth largest U.S. cinema operator, said he was very pleased with Paramount's settlement with the states. This ends the business analysis regarding Paramount's Skydance film Promise Raises Questions. Coming up is the next business article, Saudi Fund Seeks to Expand Defense, by Nazi Ozeiran, Reuters. Beirut, Saudi Arabia's first defense-focused venture capital fund, Masna Ventures, is seeking to invest more money into local manufacturing of U.S. and allied defense technology as conflict in the Gulf exposes the region's military gaps. The fund, anchored by a prominent Saudi family office and Sharia compliant, has asked the Capital Markets Authority to raise its capacity to $150 million from $100 million, general partner Lucien Ziegler told Reuters. Committed capital so far includes only Saudi nationals, and the firm is weighing whether to bring in international capital, Ziegler said, declining to comment further on amounts or investors, citing regulations. This is a bet on Saudi sovereignty, and we want Saudis who believe in the sector sharing in the wins, he said. The firm is speeding up collaboration with so-called prime original equipment manufacturers and startup unicorns whose connected autonomous platforms were designed for exactly what is happening in the Gulf and the Red Sea, Ziegler said. He declined to name the companies, citing non-disclosure agreements. The prime manufacturer's term refers to major defense firms such as Lockheed Martin and Boeing. Masna's focus is on autonomous systems, including unmanned aerial, surface, and underwater vehicles. Maritime is absolutely a priority. We are actively accelerating that domain right now, Ziegler said. Venture capital firms have invested $19.4 billion in defense tech globally this year, double last year's total, according to PitchBook. Saudi Arabia has recorded VC deals worth about $200 million in 2026, the data platform said. Ziegler has spent most of the last 15 years working with Saudi and the U.S. businesses and in venture capital, defense, and investments. He previously headed Middle East and North Africa operations at Silicon Valley's Pilatus Venture Capital. Masna has partnered with SR2 Defense Systems, a manufacturer Ziegler co-founded, to develop advanced defense technology on Saudi soil. The fund is targeting three operational joint ventures and six capital investments in 2026. It has already backed a joint venture between SR2 and U.S. drone maker Vector Defense that is ramping up now, with Masna leading a funding round that is three times oversubscribed, Ziegler said. The firm also plans to back another joint venture producing anti-drone systems built around world-leading U.S. hard-kill technology. This concludes the business article, Saudi Fund Seeks to Expand Defense. The next business article is titled, Trump Seeks Trade Win During Xi Visit. Analysts Expect Few Tangible Outcomes, by Trevor Honeycutt and David Brandstrom, Reuters, Washington. President Donald Trump welcomed Chinese President Xi Jinping to the White House on September 24 for a state summit expected to be heavy on symbolism but light on substance, with both leaders keen to showcase stable ties despite a deep underlying rivalry. It was the year's second meeting of the leaders of the two biggest economies, but Xi's first visit to Washington in more than a decade. Trump greeted Xi on arrival on September 23, the first time a U.S. president has welcomed a foreign leader at Joint Base Andrews in Maryland in 11 years. Former President Barack Obama welcomed Pope Francis in 2015, according to C-SPAN, which tracks presidential events. In a statement on arrival carried by China's Xinhua news agency, Xi voiced hope for a more stable relationship with the United States, saying Beijing and Washington should be partners, not rivals, and that the historical logic of peaceful coexistence between the two countries had not changed. For Trump, who relishes ceremony and prizes his ties with powerful leaders, the visit is as much a matter of national prestige as an opportunity for high-stakes diplomacy. The U.S. president aims to reciprocate the grand welcome he received in China in May and impress Xi with a ceremony spanning the White House South Lawn, State Floor, and Rose Garden. Major breakthroughs were not expected. Analysts said tangible outcomes were likely to be limited to an extension of a trade truce expiring in November and an agreement to examine threats posed by artificial intelligence. Treasury Secretary Scott Bessent told Fox News on September 23, after talks with Chinese Vice Premier He Lifeng, that they had agreed to extend until January 10, 2027, an agreement that paused a trade war that saw mutual tariffs top 100%. Trump wrote on Truth Social on September 24 that the two leaders would discuss superintelligence, his name for AI, but that he did not expect any substantive policy moves. People familiar with the plans said the talks could also yield deals to lower some tariffs, combat drug trafficking, and expand military-to-military dialogue, while Trump was expected to seek the release of Americans and others detained in China. Former Deputy Secretary of State Kurt Campbell said the summit was less about substantive negotiations than a chance for two forceful leaders to project strength. This is really the historical reincarnation of what we often refer to in antiquity as single combat. Really powerful guys, each representing their civilizations, kind of measuring and going toe-to-toe, said Campbell. Keeping ties stable. Xi appeared to be in a stronger position, having overseen a surge in China's trade and controlling supplies of rare earth minerals that give him a powerful source of leverage. Both leaders see advantages in keeping relations stable, with Trump mired in the unpopular Iran war and Xi grappling with domestic economic challenges. But beneath the surface are challenges that could reignite tensions, including disputes over Taiwan, export controls, and AI. Taiwan, a democratically governed island claimed by China, is the most contentious of these. U.S. allies in Asia are concerned Trump would be tempted to soften Washington's support for Taipei to lock in economic wins with China. Xi was expected to press Trump to halt Taiwan arms sales and could do this during a planned visit by the two to the National Archives on September 25, sources briefed told Reuters. In return, China is offering help to put pressure on Iran, the sources added. After the May summit, Trump said he was holding in abeyance an arms package worth some $14 billion and called it a very good negotiating chip. The war with Iran was expected to be a topic of discussion, but there has been little sign Beijing is willing to exert pressure on its ally to yield to U.S. demands, despite the disruption the conflict has caused to energy supplies and trade. Trade deals possible. Trump is seeking trade wins ahead of the midterms, and U.S. Trade Representative Jamieson Greer said earlier in September that the countries will make some announcements on agriculture and non-tariff barriers. Greer said on September 21 that China is making progress on a commitment to buy 200 Boeing aircraft, but gave no indication that any additional orders are near. Analysts say AI could be an area for cooperation, given its implications for national security, economic competitiveness, and military capabilities, and shared U.S. and Chinese concerns about misuse. Besant discussed AI with Hong Lifang at the weekend meeting, and Secretary of State Marco Rubio said there was nascent thinking about the equivalent of a hotline that we had during the Cold War to avoid dangerous incidents that could impact economies or societies and even lead to a conflict between nation states. The guest list for the September 24 state dinner included CEOs like Apple's Tim Cook, Amazon's Jeff Bezos, Alphabet's Sundar Pichai, OpenAI's Sam Altman, Tesla's Elon Musk, and NVIDIA's Jensen Huang. But despite such an array, people familiar with U.S. plans say Trump is likely to maintain firm export controls on U.S. tech she wants loosened. This concludes our business news for today. 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I am your volunteer reader, Vanessa Dunham. 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Next up is sports news. Our first sports article is titled Checked Out. Cardinals defend Harrison amid onslaught of criticism by Theo Mackey, Arizona Republic and USA Today Network. When Jacoby Brissett arrived at the Arizona Cardinals' practice on Wednesday, September 23, he found Marvin Harrison Jr. walked up to the embattled wide receiver and wrapped him in a lengthy embrace. "Nobody has lost confidence in Marv," Brissett said earlier in the day, even as external concerns continued to mount. Through two games, Harrison has one catch on four targets for 33 yards. In week two, he finished a healthy game without a catch for the first time in his career. Harrison, though, said he still has a lot of confidence in himself, adding that his confidence comes from process, not results. "I'm doing great," Harrison said. "I'm focused on San Fran and putting a good plan together. I have a great relationship with all my teammates, all my coaches." Who's to say next week isn't a totally different week? Outside of the Cardinals building, the tone this week has been very different as an array of former NFL players have come out to criticize Harrison's performance. "Mentally, it's a wrap in Arizona." Former Pro Bowl wide receiver T.J. Hush-Manzadeh said on the Speakeasy podcast, "This dude literally is jogging routes like they run plays. their pass plays and he's making them look like runs, so that tells me he's checked out. Harrison acknowledged that he's aware of that outside criticism. It's the social media era. You see everything, Harrison said. I'm not gonna sit here and say I don't see nothing. You get told to block out the noise and not pay attention to it. You can still see some of it and still block it out. But I see everything, and everybody's entitled to their own opinions. However, Harrison played down concerns about his effort level. Those concerns have largely focused on his run blocking, which did not appear to be at full tilt in week 2 against the Seahawks. I just try to get on my assignment, put a body on a body, Harrison said. If your guy doesn't make the tackle, that's all that matters. Head coach Mike LaFleur added that Harrison has really embraced the challenge of run blocking. But when asked whether his effort in the area is up to par, LaFleur offered a more tepid response. I think all of our efforts need to continue to improve, LaFleur said. 'Cause once we hit a standard, there's gonna be another level to reach there. As for Harrison's lack of receptions, the Cardinals have not committed to a full-throttle approach to getting him involved with manufactured targets. In his press conference, Brissett was asked whether the Cardinals need to get the ball to Harrison early in order to get him in a rhythm. That's so hard to say, Brissett said. It's more so I just want to play good football. I want him to play good football. I want us as an offense to play good football. The ball's gonna go where the ball's gonna go. I guess hopefully it's earlier than later, but the flow of the game is the flow of the game. LaFleur offered a similar answer earlier in the week on the subject of creating easy, short yardage targets for Harrison. You also have Trey McBride, who's one of the best underneath guys in the world, LaFleur said. And there's only about 65 plays a game, and you've got to run the ball. And you've got Kendrick Bourne, who works underneath pretty well too, so everyone's kind of got their role. The Cardinals then seem likely to keep Harrison in his current role, which has largely been as a deep threat. Through 2 games, he has run go routes at a 33.3% rate, up from 19.9% last season per fantasy points data. That role is inherently more impacted by opposing coverages. For my route tree getting down the field, you need a lot of things to go right, Harrison said. You need the right coverage, you need protection to hold up, you need me to run a great route, you need Jacoby to make the right pass and make the right read, so it's never one person's fault for anybody's success or lack thereof. When asked whether he likes that downfield role, Harrison demurred. I mean, everybody likes explosives, right? Harrison said. So you want to get those explosives. So I'd say that's my answer to that. To a man, though, the Cardinals have dismissed the notion that Harrison is not happy in Arizona. That answer has been the same, whether it comes from Brissett, Michael Wilson, Paris Johnson Jr., or even LaFleur. Marv seems like Marv to me, LaFleur said. I'm not gonna sit here and act like I don't know the narrative going on. This is the league, and naturally, stuff gets across my desk. But in between those walls, Marv is Marv. He's attacking it every single day like he always does, just like his teammates do. I appreciate the way he goes about his business. Cardinals place Will Johnson on injured reserve. The Cardinals signed cornerback Starling Thomas V to the active roster from the practice squad and placed cornerback Will Johnson on injured reserve, the team announced September 23. The Cardinals also signed defensive lineman Jay Toya to the practice squad. He was a 7th round selection by the Cowboys in 2025 draft and played 5 games for Dallas last season. This is the end of the Arizona Cardinals article titled Checked Out. In Major Baseball League, D-backs gained some ground in wild card with win. This article was published Wednesday, September 23rd by Jose M. Romero, Arizona Republic and USA Today Network. Denver, one more win, and the Diamondbacks can be sure they'll enter their final 3 games of the 2026 season with something at stake. The Diamondbacks stayed alive in the National League wildcard race, closing to within 3 games of a playoff spot after they made a 4-run first inning stand-up en route to a 5-3 win over the Colorado Rockies on Wednesday, September 23, at Coors Field. Merrill Kelly pitched 5 1/3 innings and allowed 2 runs on 4 hits, and the Diamondbacks made up a game on the Phillies and Cubs after Philadelphia lost to Milwaukee and the Cubs lost to Miami. The Diamondbacks hold the tiebreaker over the Phillies, if needed, and have won 4 straight games. The San Diego Padres, also 4 games up on Arizona when the night began, maintained that lead with their win over the Los Angeles Dodgers 5-1. Good enough, not the best, is Colorado. It's always going to be a little weird, Kelly said of how he felt on the mound. Definitely good enough. We still have to play our best baseball. We still have to win, regardless of what's going on around the league. Despite the win, the Diamondbacks 84-74 went into Thursday afternoon's game here facing possible elimination with a magic number of 2. Any combination of Phillies wins and Diamondbacks losses, totaling 2. Arizona would lose a tiebreaker with the Cubs, so the magic number for the Cubs is only 1. The Diamondbacks finish the regular season with a 3-game series in San Diego beginning on Friday, so if the Padres should lose to the Dodgers on Thursday, the Diamondbacks, with a win Thursday, would control their playoff destiny. With a sweep, Arizona would hold a tiebreaker over the Padres and would land a wild card berth. Yeah, we're aware of it. It's not in our hands. Externally, some things have to happen, Diamondbacks manager Torey Lovello said before the game. We're conditioned to understand those numbers and that math, but I don't want us to worry about things that we can't necessarily get to tomorrow. We've got to take care of what we take care of here. We know we have a very small window. We're aware of that, so we can't blink, and that's the expectation. In the top of the first, Gabriel Moreno delivered an RBI single, and following 2 out base hits from Pavin Smith and Nolan Arenado, Corbin Carroll lined a 2-run triple into the right field corner. Carroll leads the major leagues with 17 triples this season. The Diamondbacks got some help from Rockies left fielder Zach Veen in the top of the first inning. Veen's missed catch error on a Ketel Marte drive led to 4 unearned runs. We talk about not walking batters from our pitching standpoint, from our defensive standpoint, not making errors, and giving them extra base runners, Lovello said after Wednesday's victory. And when you give good teams 4 or 5 outs in any venue, especially this one, there's potential for crooked numbers there. Kelly, 10-14, couldn't make it to 5 innings in either of his past 2 starts. He gave way to right-hander Justin Martinez, who got the last 2 outs of the 6th inning. Then Brandon Garcia pitched a scoreless 7th inning before giving up a solo home run to the Rockies' Ezequiel Tovar in the 8th, and Juan Murillo finished the inning. Martinez has not allowed an earned run in 13 straight outings since coming off the 60-day injured list on August 18th. The Diamondbacks have leaned heavily on their bullpen of late and called on right-hander Jonathan Loaisiga to close out the game. He didn't do so cleanly, walking the potential tying run with one out. The Rockies had runners on second and third with two outs in the bottom of the ninth, but Loaisiga got Tovar to pop out to Ildemaro Vargas in foul territory to end the game. I'm proud of our guys. They haven't lost focus. They take care of the day, Lovello said. They prep and expect to win a baseball game. Tim Tawa hit his 11th home run of the season to lead off the bottom of the eighth, giving the Diamondbacks an important insurance run. He also had a diving catch in the fifth inning on a sinking fly ball to center field. We can only do what we can do. We only control what we can control, which is winning one game at a time and taking it one day at a time, Tawa said. Tawa reaches 100th appearance of the regular season. Tawa was in the lineup again for the Diamondbacks on Wednesday, his 100th game of the season, and a sign of the fate that the club and Lovello have found in him this season. Entering Wednesday, Tawa had reached base safely in a career-high 18 consecutive road games with an OPS of .833, including three doubles, three home runs, 10 runs batted in, 7 walks, and a stolen base. Tawa missed a routine catch in left field Tuesday night, but the Diamondbacks won. He's been a valuable piece on defense, having started at first base 43 games, center field 16, including Wednesday, left field 15 games, third base 3, right field 2, and designated hitter 1. I just think that the work has never changed for me, Tawa said. I've always tried to show up and put in my best effort, and that's the preparation, the time put in. It's the cage time. I don't think that's change. It's just continuing to believe in myself and go out there and let the results fall where they will. Tawa returns to a series at Dodger Stadium in July, where he worked hard on hitting with a velocity machine and went 7-for-13 with 7 RBIs and 2 home runs. How early can I be ready to hit the ball? And then we tried to go from there, Tawa said. Tawa has found himself in the lineup for key games down the stretch as the Diamondbacks cling to a postseason hopes. You want to give yourself a chance to make the playoffs and be in the playoffs, Tawa said. That's why you play. It's exciting to stay in contention. We're just going to focus on what we can, control what we can, and let the chips fall where they may. Rotation to remain the same. The Diamondbacks don't plan to switch up anything in their starting rotation this week as they make a final push for the postseason. It's set up to be Eduardo Rodriguez on Thursday in the series finale in Colorado, then Brandon Pfaadt, Corbin Burns, and Michael Soroka in San Diego. We'll start to have some conversations. I don't think we have much wiggle room, Lovello said. It's just a matter of, and it started 2 weeks ago, maybe longer. I'm not sure. We've got to get to a certain point in the game and hand it off to the bullpen. An update on the Thursday night game. Arizona D-backs won the game against Colorado Rockies, so they swept them. However, the Padres won over the LA Dodgers, so the Diamondbacks are no longer able to chase the Padres. But Diamondbacks still has a chance to chase the Philadelphia Phillies. D-backs are only 2 games behind the Phillies, and they hold a tiebreaker in the event that there is a tie between the Diamondbacks and the Philadelphia Phillies. There are 3 more games left for the Diamondbacks to play against the Padres. That ends our Diamondbacks news. Next up is the local high school football news, titled Merivale Ice Playoffs After Years of Struggle by Richard Obert, Arizona Republic and USA Today Network. Mark Carter wears a black shirt that says, "Why not?" in big gold letters on the front. There's a special meaning behind it, a mantra that Mark and his brother Marcus Carter embrace every day as the co-head coaches of Phoenix Merivale High School's football program. They are determined to return the Panthers to heights not seen since 2010, which was the last time Merivale was 3-1 to open a season, like they are heading into the September 25 games against Combs. After leaving Goodyear Desert Edge 3 years ago, the Carter brothers spent 10 months helping coach high school football in Georgia. When they came back and got hired at Merivale, people questioned why they would take on what had become a dead-end job for coaches. Their response, "Why not? It became our mantra," Mark said. When they were at Desert Edge, where they came a two-point conversion away from winning the 5A state title in 2023, it was, "You can't spell West Side without DE." Before that, at Phoenix South Mountain, where they led the Jaguars to a 7-3 season before taking over the Desert Edge job, it was change the culture. "We try to find something to hang on to," Mark said. "The Panthers are hanging on to hope that this can be the year they break through and make the 4A playoffs, especially after a big win over then number 3 ranked 4A in Max Preps / AIA Mesa East Mark last week. They are 3-1 with 8 freshmen, including quarterback Marcus Escobedo Jr. Before the Carters took over last year, Merivale was 1-9 rock bottom. Since 2010, when the Panthers went 7-3, they hadn't had a winning season until last year. There were so many 1-9, 0-10, 3-7 seasons that they'd become among the forgotten programs in the Phoenix Union High School District. PXU programs have struggled as suburban growth and the newer schools that came with it cultivated football powers over the past few decades. For a PXU district team to make the playoffs, it couldn't rely on winning a region title to qualify for the AIA playoffs. There are no automatic bids and power points based on strength of schedule is a major factor. The Carters understand the odds of getting in even if they finish 9-1. "We're in a situation where we can win 9 games and possibly not make the playoffs," Marcus said. "But we can only control what we can control, and that's going out and playing our best football and make sure we do our best." So this week is another playoff-like game for the Panthers as they host 3-1 Santan Valley Combs on September 25. Merivale gained only 2 spots in the Max Preps AIA rankings to number 22 in 4A this week after the Eastmark win. Combs is number 25. Eastmark fell to number 10. The top 16 teams make the playoffs. Marcus Carter circles back to that mantra, "Why not?" It's because everybody, when we took the job, everybody saying, "Why Merivale? They're not good. It's not really community. The district is bad." All the stuff like that, he said. It just motivated us. Why not? A lot of people had questions, and we wanted to answer those questions. Kids coming to play in the parks, it was like, "Why should I come to Merivale? They can ride a wave or make their own wave." Without a feeder program in the area, the Carter brothers started their own called the Vale Boys. About 25 players came out of that program to play at Merivale. located at 59th Avenue and Osborne Road in the West Phoenix area, the school is named after. Six now are starters. I didn't know too much about Maryvale before I came here, said star senior receiver defensive back Miles Woods, who transferred last year from Phoenix Carl Hayden. A lot of people would say a lot of bad things, but I just had to take that chance when I came here. I fell in love with it. I didn't see those bad things. Sophomore edge rusher Kevin Scather Smith, who moved to Phoenix from Las Vegas last year, said, "This team is driven to make the playoffs after not getting in, despite a 7-3 record and winning the region last season. I feel like we're going to dominate the playoffs," Smith said. "We didn't make the playoffs last year, so we've got to make our name." The Carter brothers have seen the community galvanized. They're grateful for the administration, including the district support from PXU Athletic Director Brian Fair, who was principal at South Mountain when the Carters were leading that program. "They just brought that football culture back to Maryvale," Maryvale Athletic Director Richard Berdazgo said. "We're going to play like we're getting ready for the playoffs. Because we don't know," Marcus said. "The main goal is to make sure these kids are having fun, having a great experience, and we're building the community. If the playoffs come, that's cool. We're looking for back-to-back region champions, and let the chips fall where they may." This is the end of our local high school football titled Maryvale Ice Playoffs After Years of Struggle. Next up is an article about the Arizona State football team, the Sun Devils. Many Reasons to Hope and Worry About Sun Devils by Michelle Gardner, Arizona Republic and USA Today Network. The Arizona State football team sits at 2-1 with a loss coming to Texas A&M, the team most thought it would lose to. The Big 12 is very much up for grabs. While BYU and Utah look like the best of the lot, it is a wide open race unlike last season when Texas Tech was the overwhelming favorite. The Sun Devils started conference play with a 24-17 win in the Union Jack Classic at Wembley Stadium on September 19. Next up for ASU is a 7:30 p.m. showdown against Baylor on October 3 at Mountain America Stadium. Let's look at what ASU has done well and where it needs to improve to contend for a Big 12 title. What has gone right? Late down defense. The Sun Devils rank 13th among 138 football bowl. Subdivision schools in fourth down defense, allowing opponents to convert 2 of 11. In the most recent game, Kansas was 0-3. Linebackers LB's Owen Long and Martel Hughes combined for a rushing stop on a 4th-and-1, while Long's interception came on 4th-and-10 from the ASU 23. The third Kansas failure was an incomplete pass on a 4th-and-6. On third down, defensive coordinator Brian Ward's unit allows a 30% success rate, 12 of 40. That ranks 30th. Defense as a whole. This was expected to be a strength, and it has been just that. The Sun Devils rank 39th in total defense, allowing just 285.7 yards per game. They are 68 against the run, 113.24, and 38 against the pass, 124.3. Long leads the team in tackles with 25, 4 more than Hughes. Senior defensive back Montana Warren has 18. Harris is a legitimate star. Everyone wondered who would take up the void left by the departure of receiver Jordan Tyson. Omarion Miller looked to be the guy. He was the number two wide receiver in the transfer portal. Harris, a transfer from Boston College, was a top 10 player too and has looked the part with touchdown receptions in every game. At 6'5", he is a matchup nightmare for defenders. He boasts 21 receptions for 374 yards, fifth best in the country. Red zone offense. This was a legitimate issue last season. My, how things can change. Through three games, ASU ranks second nationally behind only Alabama. It is 8-for-8 in red zone scoring opportunities with 3 rushing touchdowns, 3 passing touchdowns, and 2 Carson Smith field goals. What has gone wrong? Bowley needs to be better. Bowley struggled miserably against Kansas, passing for 95 yards and missing the easiest of throws. He did an admirable job in the first 2 games, so maybe the struggles are a one-game thing. Former quarterback Sam Leavitt, now at LSU, didn't light the world on fire in his first 3 games as a Sun Devil. Bowley's numbers over 3 games are better than Leavitt's in all but one category, completion percentage. Net punting. Remember last year only one team was worse in the FBS? Well, this year it isn't starting great either. The Sun Devils rank 134th at 30 yards per kick, better than just 4 teams. Maybe it isn't quite as bad as that number would indicate because that figure is skewed by the 72-yard return for a touchdown it gave up against Kansas. Either way, the Sun Devils have to do better. Nick McLarty took over from incumbent Kenyon Floyd, who held down the position the previous 2 years. Floyd was at 41.4, while McLarty is at 42.2 so far. Get more players involved offensively. This is something Dillingham mentioned the last time he met with the media. Omarion Miller has 20 catches for 149 yards, while Reed Harris has 21 for 374. So most of Miller's catches are in the flat and he is being tackled quickly. He needs to be used more downfield, where his speed and athleticism can take over. After that, the next receiver is running back Kyson Braun with 3 catches. The unit also has other talented wide receivers. Braun has 43 of the 83 rushing attempts by running backs. Marcus Gill needs more touches. He only has 11. Offensive line issues. This unit has been a work in progress. It lost all 5 starters from last year. The tackle spots have been especially problematic. Even FCS Morgan State, ASU's first game foe, was able to get some pressure and recorded 2 sacks. Right guard Wade Helton is currently out with a lower leg injury, and his replacement, Rob Lepuaho, was injured against Kansas. Mounting injuries are a concern. The Sun Devils lost 3 players for the season before the first game. Now Helton will be out for a few weeks, according to Dillingham, and tight end Kamari Anderson, injured on the second play against Kansas, is out for the season. This concludes our local sports news. We have time for a Dear Abby column by Jean Phillips. Dear Abby, I have been best friends with Jean ever since grade school. We get along great, except for one thing. She's a cheapskate. Jean is single and still lives with her parents. I am a single mother living on my own. We earn about the same amount of money. Whenever Jean is invited out for drinks, she brings only enough cash for one drink, then comments loudly that she doesn't have enough money on her for another one and waits until someone offers to pay for it. When going out to eat, she eats at home first, then asks to sample everyone else's food. If she wants to see a movie, she makes sure to bring a date to pay for her ticket. I think her stingy behavior is keeping her from having serious relationships because she expects to pay for nothing. It has reached the point where I don't want to do anything with her because of her penny-pinching ways. Mutual friends have asked me to speak to her. What can I say to keep my friendship intact? From Separate Checks, Please in Ohio. Dear Separate Checks, because you have reached the point that your relationship with Jean is in jeopardy, talk with her about how her behavior has affected you, but do not allow yourself to be the appointed spokeswoman for anyone else. And unless you know for a fact that her stingy behavior is keeping her from having serious relationships with men, keep it to yourself. In the future, if you go out with Jean and she says she didn't bring enough money for a second drink, allow her to suffer the consequences. And when she asks, sample what you're eating, tell her calmly you'd rather she didn't. I agree that when behavior like hers becomes a pattern and the person is able to pay but is mooching, that is obnoxious. But it won't be corrected by enabling her, and that is what everyone has been doing. This concludes our programming for today. 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I am your volunteer reader, Vanessa Dunham. Thank you for listening, and stay tuned for the next programming on Sun Sounds of Arizona.
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1: In a logo, the earth spins, and letters emerge from behind the globe to spell the word Universal. 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Fred McMurray, Barbara Stanwyck, Edward G. Robinson, in Double Indemnity. 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Music score, Miklos Rozsa. 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Nighttime in Los Angeles. A traffic light turns red and a car speeds through it. The car parks.

0: hand, he grasps the left side of his coat.
1: Working pretty lean, aren't you, Mr. Neff?
2: Great enough. Let's ride.
0: The man in the bow tie operates the elevator.
1: You look kind of all in at that.
2: I'm fine.
1: How is the insurance business, Mr. Neff?
2: Okay.
1: They wouldn't ever sell me any. They said I had something loose in my heart. I say it's rheumatism.
2: Yeah?
1: 12.
0: The elevator doors open, and Neff walks out to the office of the Pacific All-Risk Insurance Company. He walks in to a mezzanine balcony overlooking rows of desks, deserted but for the night custodian. Neff walks along the balcony and goes into his office.

0: turns on a desk lamp and sits down at his desk. He loosens his tie and opens his collar, mops his brow, takes out a crumpled pack of cigarettes from inside his jacket, and shakes out a bunch of cigarettes onto the desk. Tries one, then wipes off his hand. Picks out another cigarette and puts it in his mouth. Reaches into his pants pocket for a match. Tries again. Lights the match with his thumbnail. Lights the cigarette and tosses the match near the ashtray. Wheels his chair over to a side table. Takes out a cylinder and inserts it into a dictaphone recording machine. Lifts the horn and speaks into it.
1: Office memorandum. Walter Neff to Barton Keyes, claims manager. Los Angeles, July 16th, 1938. Dear Keyes, suppose you'll call this a confession when you hear it. Well, I don't like the word confession. I just want to set you right about something you couldn't see because it was smack up against your nose. You think you're such a hot potato as a claims manager, such a wolf on a phony claim. Maybe you are. But let's take a look at that Dietrichson claim. Accident and double indemnity. You were pretty good in there for a while, Keyes. You said it wasn't an accident. Check. You said it wasn't suicide. Check. You said it was murder. Check. You thought you had a cold, didn't you? All wrapped up in tissue paper with pink ribbons around it. It was perfect. Except it wasn't, because you made one mistake. Just one little mistake. When it came to picking the killer, you picked the wrong guy. You want to know who killed Dietrichson? Hold tight to that cheap cigar of yours, Keyes. I killed Dietrichson. Me, Walter Neff. Insurance salesman, 35 years old, unmarried, no visible scars. Until a while ago, that is.
0: Glancing at his left shoulder.
1: Yes, I killed him. I killed him for money. And for a woman. And I didn't get the money, and I didn't get the woman. Pretty, isn't it?
0: Puts down the horn, takes a cigarette, and tosses it. Back to the horn.
1: It all began last May. Around the end of May, it was. I'd been out to Glendale to deliver a policy on some dairy trucks.
0: He drives up a hill.
1: On the way back, I remembered this auto renewal near Los Feliz Boulevard, so I drove over there.
0: He parks in front of a two-car garage.
1: It was one of those California Spanish houses everyone was nuts about 10 or 15 years ago.
0: He gets out and walks up to the house.
1: This one must have cost somebody about $30,000. That is, if he ever finished paying for it. Is Mr. Dietrichson in?
2: Who wants to see him?
1: My name is Neff.

0: Walter Ness.
1: Stepping inside.
2: If you're selling something.
0: Look, it's Mr. Diedrichsen I want to talk to, and it's not magazine subscriptions.
2: Listen, Mr. Diedrichsen is not in.
0: How soon do you expect him?
2: He'll be home when he gets here, if that's any help to you.
3: What is it, Nettie? Who is it?
2: It's for Mr. Diedrichsen.
3: I'm Mrs. Diedrichsen. What is it?
0: How do you do, Mr. Diedrichsen? I'm Walter Nett, Pacific All Risk.
1: Taking his hat off.
3: Pacific All what?
0: The Pacific All Risk Insurance Company. It's about some renewals on the automobiles. I've been trying to contact your husband for the past 2 weeks, but he's never in his office.
3: Is there anything I can do?
1: She is wearing a bath towel.
0: The insurance ran out on the 15th. I'd hate to think of your having a smashed fender or something while you're not fully covered.
3: Perhaps I know what you mean, Mr. Nett. I've just been taking a sun bath.
0: No pigeons around, I hope. Now, about those policies, Mr. Diedrichsen, I hate to take up your time, but...
3: Oh, that's all right. If you wait till I put something on, I'll be right down. Nettie, show Mr. Neff into the living room.
1: Mrs. Diedrichsen retreats from the balcony.
0: Where would the living room be?
2: In there, but they keep the liquor locked up.
0: It's all right, I'll just carry my own keys.
1: He walks in the direction that she indicated. He tosses his briefcase and hat on top of a cabinet.
0: The living room was still stuffy from last night's cigars. The windows were closed and the sunshine coming in through the Venetian blind showed up the dust in the air. On the piano in a couple of fancy frames were Mr. Diedrichsen and Lola, his daughter by his first wife. They had a bowl of those little red goldfish on the table behind the big Davenport. But to tell you the truth, Keyes, I wasn't a whole lot interested in goldfish right now.
1: Sprinkling fish food into the bowl.
0: On auto renewals or on Mr. Diedrichsen and his daughter, Lola. I was thinking about that dame upstairs and the way she had looked at me. And I wanted to see her again, close. Without that silly staircase between us.
1: Her legs descend the stairs.
3: I wasn't long, was I?
0: Not at all, Mrs. Diedrichsen.
3: Hope I've got my face on straight.
0: Perfect for my money.
3: Neff is the name, isn't it?
0: Yeah, two F's, like in Philadelphia. You know the story.
3: What story?
0: Philadelphia story.
3: Suppose we sit down and you tell me about the insurance. My husband never tells me anything.
0: Well, it's on your two cars, the LaSalle and the Plymouth.
1: She sits down.
0: We've been handling this insurance for Mr. Diedrichsen for 3 years, and we'd hate to see the policies lapse.
1: He sits down on the arm of an armchair.
0: It's a honey of an anklet you're wearing, Mr. Diedrichsen. As I was saying, we'd hate to see the policies lapse. Of course, we give him 30 days. That's all we're allowed to give.
3: I guess he's been too busy down at Long Beach in the oil fields.
0: Couldn't I catch him at home some evening for a few minutes?
3: I suppose so, but he's never home much before 8.
0: That's fine with me.
3: You're not connected with the automobile club, are you?
0: No, the All Risk, Mrs. Diedrichsen. Why?
3: Somebody from the automobile club has been trying to get him. Did they have a better rate?
0: If your husband's a member.
3: No, he isn't.
0: Well, then he'd have to join the club and pay the membership fee to start with.
1: She gets up.
0: I never knocked the other fellow's merchandise, Mrs. Diedrichsen.
1: Paces back and forth.
0: The automobile club's fine. I can do just as well for you, though. I have a very attractive policy here. Wouldn't take me 2 minutes to put it in front of your husband. For instance, we're adding a new kind of 50% retention feature in the collision coverage.
1: She turns her head.
3: You're a smart insurance man, aren't you, Mr. Neff?
0: Well, I've been at it 11 years.
3: Doing pretty well?
0: It's a living.
3: You handle just automobile insurance or all kinds?
0: All kinds. Fire, earthquake, theft, public liability, group insurance, industrial stuff, and so on right down the line.
3: Accident insurance?
0: Accident insurance? Sure, Mr. Diedrichsen. Would you tell me what's engraved on that anklet?
3: Just my name.
0: As for instance?
3: Phyllis.
0: Phyllis, huh? I think I like that.
3: But you're not sure.
0: I'd have to drive it around the block a couple of times.
3: Mr. Neff, why don't you drop by tomorrow evening around 8:30? He'll be in then.
0: Who?
3: My husband. You were anxious to talk to him, weren't you?
0: Yeah, I was, but I'm sort of getting over the idea, if you know what I mean.
3: There's a speed limit in this state, Mr. Neff. 45 miles an hour.
0: How fast was I going, officer?
3: I'd say around 90.
0: Suppose you get down off your motorcycle and give me a ticket.
3: Suppose I let you off with a warning this time.
0: Suppose it doesn't take.
3: Suppose I have to whack you over the knuckles.
0: Suppose I bust out crying and put my head in your shoulder.
3: Suppose you try putting it on my husband's shoulder.
0: That tears it.
1: He turns, gets his hat and briefcase.
0: 8:30 tomorrow evening, ma'am.
3: That's what I suggested.
0: Will you be here, too?
3: I guess so. I usually am.
0: Same chair, same perfume, same anklet.
3: I wonder if I know what you mean.
0: I wonder if you wonder.
1: He goes out. In the car.
0: It was a hot afternoon, and I can still remember the smell of honeysuckle all along that street. How could I have known that murder can sometimes smell like honeysuckle? Maybe you would have known, Keyes, the minute she mentioned accident insurance. But I didn't. I felt like a million.
1: Back at the insurance company.
0: I went back to the office to see if I had any mail. It was the day you had that truck driver from Inglewood on the carpet. Remember, Keyes?
4: Mr. Neff. Mr. Keyes wants to see you. He's been yelling for you all afternoon.
0: Is he sore or just frothing at the mouth a little? Park this for me, will you, sweetheart?
1: Handing her a briefcase.
0: Hello, Walter. Hi,
1: George. The sign on the door, Barton Keyes, claims manager.
5: Come on, Galopris. You're not kidding anybody with that line of ball. You're in the jam and you know it.
6: Says you. All I want is my money.
5: Says you. All you're going to get is the cops. Oh, hello, Walter. This is Sam Galopris from Inglewood.
0: Oh, sure, I know Mr. Galopris. Wrote a policy on his truck. How are you, Mr. Galopris?
6: I ain't so good. My truck burned down.
5: Yeah. Now, look, Galopris. Every month, hundreds of claims come to this desk. Some of them are phonies, and I know which ones. How do I know? Because my little man tells me.
6: What little man?
5: The little man in here.
1: Pointing at his chest.
5: Every time one of these phonies comes along, he ties knots in my stomach. I can't eat. Yours was one of them, Galopis. That's how I knew your claim was crooked. So what did I do? I send a tow car over to your garage this afternoon. And they jacked up that burned-out truck of yours. And what did they find? They found what was left of a neat pile of shavings.
6: What shavings?
5: The ones you soaked with kerosene and dropped a match on.
6: Look, mister, I'm just a poor guy. Maybe I made a mistake.
5: Well, that's one way of putting it.
6: I ain't feeling so good, Mr. Keyes.
5: Yeah, just a minute. Sign this and you'll feel fine.
6: Sign what?
5: It's a waiver on your claim. Right here.
6: Here?
5: Here.
1: Galopis signs the paper.
5: Now you're an honest man again. Goodbye, Galopis.
6: But I ain't got no more truck. $2,600 is a lot of dough where I live.
5: What's the matter, Galopis? Don't you know how to open the door? Just put your hand on the knob. Turn it to the left. Now pull it toward you. That's the boy.
6: Thank you, Mr. Keyes.
1: He goes out.
5: What kind of an outfit is this, anyway? Are we an insurance company or just a bunch of dim-witted amateurs to write a policy on a mug like that?
0: Now, wait a minute, Keyes. I don't rate this beef. I clipped a note of that Galopis application to have him thoroughly investigated before we accepted the risk.
5: I know you did, Walter. I'm not beefing at you. It's the company. It's the way they do things. The way they don't do things. The way they'll write anything just to get it down on the sales sheet. And I'm the guy that has to sit here up to my neck and phony claims so that they won't throw more money out the window than they take in at the door.
0: Okay, turn the record over. Let's hear the other side.
5: Well, I get darn sick of trying to pick up after a gang of fast-talking salesmen dumb enough to sell life insurance to a guy who sleeps in the same bed with four rattlesnakes. Walter, I've had 26 years of this, and let me tell you, I'm getting...
0: Yeah, and you've loved every minute of it, Keyes. You love it, only you worry about it too darn much. You and your little man. You're so darn conscientious, you're driving yourself crazy. You wouldn't even say today's Tuesday unless you looked at the calendar. Then you check to see if it was this year's or last year's calendar. Then you find out who printed the calendar and find out if their calendar checked with the World Almanac's calendar.
5: Now, that's enough from you, Walter.
1: Putting a cigar in his mouth.
5: Get out of here before I throw my desk at you.
1: Walter takes out a match and lights it.
0: I love you, too.
1: Passes him the match. Walter goes out.
0: I really did, too, you old crab. I was yelling your head off. I was sore at everybody. But you never fooled me with your song and dance, not for a second. I kind of always knew that behind the cigar ashes on your vest, you had a heart as big as a house. Back in my office, there was a phone message from Mrs. Dietrichson about the renewals. She didn't want me to come tomorrow evening. She wanted me to come Thursday afternoon at 3:30 instead. I had a lot of stuff lined up for that Thursday afternoon, including a trip down to Santa Monica to see a couple of live prospects about some group insurance. But I kept thinking about Phyllis Dietrichson and the way that anklet of hers cut into her leg.
1: The legs again descending the staircase.
3: Hello, Mr. Neff. Aren't you coming in?
0: I'm considering it.
1: He steps in.
3: I hope you didn't mind my changing the appointment. Last night wasn't so convenient.
0: That's all right. I'm working on my stamp collection anyway.
3: I was just fixing some iced tea. Would you like a glass?
0: Yeah, unless you got a bottle of beer that's not working.
3: There may be some. I never know what's in the icebox. Nettie!
1: Phyllis pours iced tea from a carafe.
3: Oh, about those renewals, Mr. Neff. I talked to my husband about it.
0: Oh, you did?
3: Yes, he'll renew with you. He told me so. As a matter of fact, I thought he'd be here this afternoon.
0: But he's not.
3: No.
0: It's terrible.
3: Nettie! Nettie! Oh, I forgot. Today's the maid's day off.
0: Well, never mind the beer. Iced tea will be fine.
3: Lemon, sugar?
0: Fix it your way. As long as it's the maid's day off, maybe there's something I can do for you. Like running the vacuum cleaner.
3: Fresh.
0: These pedal vacuum cleaners. Not much money, but you learn a lot about life.
3: I didn't think you learned it from a correspondence course.
1: She sits down on a love seat.
0: Why don't you pick up this tea drinking?
1: Sitting down next to her.
0: You're not English, are you?
3: No, Californian. Born right here in Los Angeles.
0: They say all native Californians come from Iowa.
3: Mr. Neff, I...
0: Make it Walter, huh?
3: Walter.
0: That's right.
3: Tell me, Walter, on this insurance, how much commission do you make?
0: 20%. Why?
3: Oh, I thought perhaps I could throw a little more business your way.
0: I can always use it.
3: I was thinking about my husband. I worry a lot about him down in those oil fields. It's very dangerous.
0: Well, not for an executive, is it?
3: Oh, he doesn't just sit behind the desk. He's right down there with those drilling crews. It's got me worried sick.
0: You mean some dark night a crown block might fall on him?
3: Please don't talk like that.
0: But that's the idea.
3: The other day, a casing line snapped and caught the foreman. He's in the hospital with a broken back.
0: Oh, it's bad.
3: It's got me jittery just thinking about it. Suppose something like that happened to my husband.
0: It could.
3: Well, don't you think he ought to have accident insurance?
0: Mm-hmm.
3: What kind of insurance could he have?
0: Oh, enough to cover doctors and hospital bills. Say, $125 a week cash benefit. Any rate around $50,000 capital sum.
3: Capital sum? What's that?
0: In case he gets killed. Maybe I shouldn't have said that.
1: She gets up.
3: I suppose you have to think of everything in your business.
0: Well, your husband would understand. I'm sure I could sell him on the idea of some accident protection. Why don't I talk to him about it?
3: You could try, but he's pretty tough going.
0: Well, they're all tough at first.
3: He has a lot on his mind. He doesn't seem to want to listen to anything except maybe a baseball game on the radio. Sometimes we sit here all evening and never say a word to each other.
0: Sounds pretty dull.
3: So I just sit and knit.
0: Is that what you married him for?
3: Maybe I like the way his thumbs hold up the wool.
0: Anytime his thumbs get tired. Only with me around, you wouldn't have to knit.
3: Wouldn't I?
0: Bet your life you wouldn't.
1: Sipping his iced tea.
0: I wonder if a little room would get this up on its feet.
3: I want to ask you something, Walter.
1: Sitting down.
3: Could I get an accident policy for him without bothering him at all?
0: How's that again?
3: It would make it easier for you, too. You wouldn't even have to talk to him. I have a little allowance of my own. I could pay for it, and he needn't know anything about it.
0: Why shouldn't he know?
3: Because he doesn't want accident insurance. He's superstitious about it.
0: A lot of people are. It's funny, isn't it?
3: If there was a way to get it like that, all the worry would be over. See what I mean, Walter?
0: Sure, I got good eyesight. You mean you want him to have the policy without him knowing it? And that means without the insurance company knowing that he doesn't know it. That's the setup, isn't it?
3: Is there anything wrong with it?
0: No, I think it's lovely. Then if some dark, wet night, that crown block did fall on him.
3: What crown block?
0: Only sometimes it can't quite make it on its own. It has to have a little help.
3: I don't know what you're talking about.
0: Of course, it doesn't have to be a crown block. It can be a car backing over, and it could fall out of the upstairs window. Any little thing like that, just so it's a morgue job.
3: Are you crazy?
0: Not that crazy.
1: He stands up.
0: Goodbye, Mr. Diedrichsen.
3: What's the matter?
1: He turns around and faces her.
0: Look, baby, you can't get away with it. You want to knock him off, don't you?
3: That's a horrible thing to say.
0: What'd you think I was, anyway? The guy that walks into a good-looking dame's front parlor and says, good afternoon, I sell accident insurance on husbands. You got one that's been around too long, one you'd like to turn into a little hard cash? Just give me a smile and I'll help you collect? Boy, what a dope you must think I am.
3: I think you're rotten.
0: I think you're swell, so long as I'm not your husband.
3: Get out of here.
0: You bet I'll get out of here, baby. I'll get out of here, but quick.
1: He turns and heads for the door. Picks up his hat.
0: So I let her have it straight between the eyes. She didn't fool me for a minute, not this time. I knew I had hold of a red-hot poker, and the time to drop it was before it burned my hand off. I stopped at a drive-in for a bottle of beer, one I had wanted all along. Only I wanted it worse now to get rid of the sour taste of her iced tea and everything that went with it. I didn't want to go back to the office, so I dropped by a bowling alley at 3rd and Western and rolled a few lines. I kept my mind thinking about something else for a while. Didn't feel like eating dinner when I left, and I didn't feel like a show. So I drove home, put the car away, and went up to my apartment. It had begun to rain outside, and I watched it get dark and didn't even turn on the light. That didn't help me either. I was all twisted up inside, and I was still holding on to that red-hot poker. And right then it came over me that I hadn't walked out on anything at all. That the hook was too strong. That this wasn't the end between her and me. It was only the beginning. So at 8 o'clock the bell would ring and I'd know who it was without even having to think. As if it was the most natural thing in the world.
3: Hello. You forgot your hat this afternoon.
0: Did I?
3: Don't you want me to bring it in?
0: Sure.
1: She enters.
0: Put it on the chair.
1: He turns on a light.
0: How'd you know where I live?
3: It's in the phone book. It's raining.
0: Yeah. Peel off your coat and sit down.
1: Under her coat, a tight-fitting sweater.
0: Your husband out?
3: Yes, Long Beach. They're spudding in a new well. He phoned he'd be late. About 9:30. About time you said you were glad to see me.
0: I knew you wouldn't leave it like that.
3: Like what?
0: Like it was this afternoon.
3: I must have said something that gave you a terribly wrong impression. You must never think anything like that about me, Walter.
0: Okay?
3: No, it's not okay. Not if you don't believe me.
0: What do you want me to do?
3: I want you to be nice to me. Like the first time you came to the house.
0: Can't be like the first time. Something's happened.
3: I know it has. Happened to us. I feel as if he was watching me. Not that he cares, not anymore. He keeps me on a leash so tight I can't breathe.
0: He's in Long Beach, isn't he? Relax.
3: Maybe I oughtn't to have come.
0: Maybe you oughtn't.
3: You want me to go?
0: If you want to.
3: Right now?
0: Sure, right now.
1: He turns and embraces her.
0: I'm crazy about you, baby.
3: I'm crazy about you, Walter.
0: The perfume on your hair. What's the name of it?
3: I don't know. I bought it in Ensenada.
0: You ought to have some of that pink wine to go with it. The kind that bubbles. All I got is bourbon.
3: Bourbon is fine, Walter.
1: He goes and gets a bottle.
0: Get a couple of glasses, will you? Want soda?
3: Plain water, please.
0: You know, about 6 months ago, a guy slipped on a cake of soap in his bathtub and knocked himself cold and was drowned. Only he had accident insurance. So they had an autopsy and she didn't get away with it.
3: Who didn't?
0: His wife. Then there was a case of a guy who was found shot. His wife said he was cleaning a gun and his stomach got in the way. All she collected was a 3-10 stretch into Hatchapi.
3: Perhaps it was worth it to her.
0: See if you can carry that as far as the living room.
3: It's nice here, Walter. Who takes care of it for you?
0: A colored woman comes in a couple of times a week.
3: Cook your own breakfast?
1: Sits on the couch.
0: Squeeze a grapefruit once in a while. Get the rest down to the corner drugstore.
3: Sounds wonderful. Just strangers beside you. You don't know them and you don't hate them. You don't have to sit across the table and smile at him and that daughter of his every morning of your life.
0: What daughter? Oh, you mean the little girl on the piano?
3: Lola. She lives with us. He thinks a lot more of her than he does of me.
0: You ever think of a divorce?
3: He wouldn't give me a divorce.
0: I suppose because it costs him too much money.
3: He hasn't got any money, not since he went into the oil business.
0: But he had when you married him?
3: Yes, he had. And I wanted a home. Why not? That's not the only reason. I was his wife's nurse. She was sick a long time. When she died, he was terribly broken up. I pitied him so.
0: And now you hate him?
3: Yes, Walter. He's so mean to me. Every time I buy a dress or a pair of shoes, he yells his head off. He never lets me go anywhere. He keeps me shut up. He's always been mean to me. Even his life insurance all goes to that daughter of his. That Lola.
0: Nothing for you at all, huh?
3: No, and nothing is just what I'm worth to him.
0: So you lie awake in the dark and listen to him snore and get ideas.
3: Walter, I don't want to kill him. I never did. Not even when he gets drunk and slaps my face.
1: Walter sits next to her.
0: Only sometimes you wish he was dead.
3: Perhaps I do.
0: And you wish it was an accident. And you had that policy for $50,000. Is that it?
3: Perhaps that too. The other night we drove home from a party. He was drunk again. When we drove into the garage, he just sat there with his head on the steering wheel and the motor still running. And I thought what it would be like if I didn't switch it off. Just closed the garage doors and left him there.
0: I'll tell you what it'll be like. If you had that accident policy and tried to pull a monoxide job, we've got a guy in our office named Keyes. For him, a setup like that would be just like a slice of rare roast beef. In 3 minutes, he'd know it wasn't an accident. In 10 minutes, you'd be sitting under the hot lights. In a half hour, you'd be signing your name to a confession.
3: But, Walter, I didn't do it, and I'm not going to do it.
0: Not if there's an insurance company in the picture, baby. They know more tricks than a carload of monkeys. And if there's a death mixed up in it, you haven't got a prayer. They'll hang you just as sure as 10 dimes will buy a dollar. And I don't want you to hang, baby.
1: He puts his arms around her.
0: Stop thinking about it, will you? So we just sat there. And she started crying softly like the rain on the window. And we didn't say anything. Maybe she had stopped thinking about it, but I hadn't. I couldn't, because it was all tied up with something I'd been thinking about for years. Since long before I ever ran into Phyllis Diedrichsen. Because, you know how it is, Keyes. In this business, you can't sleep for trying to figure out all the tricks they could pull on you. You're like the guy behind the roulette wheel, watching the customers to make sure they don't crook the house. And then one night you get to thinking how you could crook the house yourself and do it smart. Because you've got that wheel right under your hands. You know every notch in it by heart. And you figure all you need is a plant out front, a shill to put down the bet. And suddenly the doorbell rings and the whole setup is right there in the room with you. Look, Keyes, I'm not trying to whitewash myself. I fought it, only I guess I didn't fight it hard enough. The stakes were $50,000, but they were the life of a man, too. A man who'd never done me any dirt except he was married to a woman he didn't care anything about. And I did.
1: Phyllis adjusts her makeup, then gets up from the couch, where Walter is smoking a cigarette. She puts on her coat.
3: Will you phone me? Walter.
1: She gets down next to him.
3: I hate him. I loathe going back to him. You believe me, don't you, Walter?
0: Sure, I believe you.
1: She kisses him.
3: I can't stand it anymore. What if they did hang me?
0: They're not going to hang you, baby.
3: It's better than going on this way.
0: They're not going to hang you because you're going to do it and I'm going to help you.
3: You know what you're saying?
0: Sure, I know what I'm saying. We're going to do it, and we're going to do it right. And I'm the guy that knows how.
3: Walter, you're hurting me.
0: There's not going to be any slip-up. Nothing sloppy, nothing weak. It's got to be perfect.
1: They share a long kiss. She gets up.
0: Call me tomorrow, but not from your house, from a booth. And watch your step every single minute. This is going to be perfect, you understand? Straight down the line.
3: Straight down the line.
1: She goes out. He paces the floor of his apartment.

0: opens the window and looks out.
1: That was it, Keyes. The machinery had started to move and nothing could stop it. The first thing we had to do was fix him up with that accident policy. I knew he wouldn't buy, but all I wanted was his signature on an application. So I had to get him to sign without his knowing what he was signing. And I wanted another witness besides Phyllis to hear me give him a sales talk. I was trying to think with your brains, Keyes, because I wanted all the answers ready for all the questions you were going to spring as soon as Dietrichson was dead. A couple of nights later, I went to the house. Everything looked fine, except I didn't like the witness Phyllis had brought in. It was Dietrichson's daughter, Lola. And it made me feel a little queer in the belly to have her sitting right there in the room playing Chinese checkers, as if nothing were going to happen.
0: At their house.
1: I suppose you realize, Mr. Dietrichson, that not being an employee, you are not covered by the State Compensation Insurance Act. The only way you can protect yourself is by having a personal policy of your own.
2: Yeah, I know all about that. The next thing you'll tell me, I need earthquake insurance and lightning insurance and hail insurance.
3: If we bought all the insurance they could think of, we'd stay broke paying for it, wouldn't we, honey?
2: What keeps us broke is you going out and buying 5 hats at a crack. Who needs a hat in California?
1: Dollar for dollar, Mr. Dietrichson. Accident insurance is the cheapest coverage you can buy.
2: Well, maybe some other time, Mr. Knapp. I had a tough day.
1: Just as you say.
2: Suppose we just settle that automobile insurance tonight.
1: Sure. All we'll need on that is for you to sign the application for renewal.
4: Phyllis, do you mind if we don't finish this game? It bores me stiff.
3: Got something better to do?
4: Yes, I have. Father, is it all right if I run along now?
2: Run along where? Who with?
4: Just Ann. We're going roller skating.
2: Ann who?
4: Ann Matthews.
3: It's not that Nino Sacchetti again, is it?
2: Better not be that Sacchetti guy. If I ever catch you with that...
4: It's Ann Matthews, I told you, and I also told you we're going roller skating. I'm meeting her at the corner of Vermont and Franklin, the northwest corner, in case you're interested, and I'm late already. I hope that's all quite clear. Good night, Father. Good night, Phyllis.
1: Good night, Miss Dietrichson.
4: I'm sorry. Good night, Mr.
1: Neff.
4: Good night, Mr. Neff.
0: Lola walks off.
2: Great little fighter for her weight.
1: Now, if you'll just sign these, Mr. Dietrichson.
2: Sign what?
1: The applications for the auto renewals, so you'll be covered until the new policies are issued.
2: When will that be?
1: About a week.
2: Just so I'm covered when I drive up north.
1: San Francisco?
2: Palo Alto.
3: He was a Stanford man, Mr. Neff, and he still goes to his class reunion every year.
2: What's wrong with that? Can't I have a little fun even once a year?
1: Great football school, Stanford. Did you play football, Mr. Dietrichson?
2: Left guard. Almost made the varsity. Where do I sign?
1: The bottom line.
0: He signs the form as Phyllis watches.
1: Both copies, please.
2: Signed twice, huh?
1: There's one is the agent's copy. I need it for my files.
2: Files, duplicates, triplicates.
0: Walter glances at Phyllis.
1: Thank you, Mr. Dietrichson. Don't worry about the check. I can pick it up at your office some morning.
2: How much are you taking me for?
1: $147.50.
3: I think that's enough insurance for one evening, Mr. Neff.
2: Plenty.
0: Fixing himself a drink.
2: Bring me some soda when you come up, Phyllis. Good night, Mr.
1: Good night, Mr. Dietrichson.
3: I think you left your hat in the hall, Mr. Neff.
0: Mr. Dietrichson heads upstairs. Walter and Phyllis head for the door.
3: Good night, Mr. Neff.
0: She follows him outside.
3: All right, Walter.
5: Why?
3: He signed it, didn't he?
5: Sure, he signed it. You saw him. Well, listen, that trip to Palo Alto, when does he leave?
3: End of the month.
5: He drives, huh?
3: He always drives.
5: Not this time. You're going to make him take the train.
3: Why?
5: Because it's all worked out for a train. Listen, baby. There's a clause in every accident policy, a little thing called double indemnity. The insurance companies put in as sort of a come-on for the customers. That means they pay double on certain accidents. The kind that almost never happen. Like, for instance, if a guy is killed on the train, they pay $100,000 instead of $50,000.
3: I see.
5: We're hitting it for the limit, baby. That's why it's got to be the train.
0: She looks at him and beams.
3: It'll be the train, Walter, just the way you want it. Straight down the line.
0: He walks off. He goes down the walk to his car. He opens the car door.
4: Hello, Mr. Neff.
0: Says Lola.
4: It's me.
0: In the passenger seat.
1: Is anything wrong?
4: I've been waiting for you.
6: For me? Why?
4: Well, I thought you could let me ride with you if you're going my way.
6: Oh. Which way would that be?
4: Well, down the hill. Down Vermont.
6: Oh, sure. Vermont and Franklin, northwest corner, wouldn't it? Be glad to, Miss Dietrichson. Going roller skating, huh? You like roller skating?
4: I can take it or leave it.
6: Only tonight you're leaving it.
4: Yes, I am. I'm having a very tough time at home. My father doesn't understand me, and Phyllis hates me.
6: Sounds tough, all right.
4: That's why I have to lie sometimes.
6: You mean it's not Vermont and Franklin?
4: It's Vermont and Franklin, all right. Only it's not Ann Matthews. It's Nino Zucchetti. You won't tell on me, will you?
6: I have to think it over.
4: Nino's not what my father says at all. He's just had bad luck. He was doing pre-med at USC and working nights as an usher in a theater downtown. Got behind in his credits, flunked out. Then he lost his job for talking back. So hard-headed.
6: Comes expensive, doesn't it?
4: Guess my father thinks nobody's good enough for his daughter, except maybe the guy that owns Standard Oil. I wish he'd see it my way. I can't give Nino up.
6: It'll all straighten out, Miss Dietrichson.
4: I suppose it will sometime. Well, this is the corner right here, Mr. Nick.
0: A man stands on the corner smoking a cigarette.
4: Nino! Over here, Nino!
0: He turns and tosses the cigarette. He approaches the car.
4: This is Mr. Neff, Nino.
6: Hello, Nino.
7: The name is Zucchetti.
4: Nino, please. Mr. Neff gave me a ride from the house. I told him all about us.
7: Why does he have to get told about us?
4: We don't have to worry about Mr. Neff, Nino.
7: I'm not doing any worrying. Just don't you broadcast so much.
4: What's the matter with you, Nino? Well, he's a friend.
7: I don't have any friends. If I did, I'd like to pick them myself. Come on.
6: Look, Sonny, she needed a ride, so I brought her along. Is that anything to get tough about?
7: All right, Lola, make up your mind. Are you coming or aren't you?
4: Of course I'm coming.
0: She gets out.
4: Don't mind him, Mr. Neff, and thanks a lot for the ride. You were awfully sweet. Nino!
0: She catches up with him.
6: She was a nice kid. Maybe he was a little better than he sounded. But right then it gave me a nasty feeling to be thinking about them at all. With that briefcase right behind my head that had her father's signature in it. And what that signature meant. It meant he was a dead pigeon. It was only a question of time, and not very much time at that.
0: At a grocery.
6: You know that big market up in Los Feliz Keys? That's the place Phyllis and I had picked for a meeting place. I already had most of the plan in my head, but a lot of details had to be worked out. And she had to know them all by heart when the time came. We had to be very careful from now on. We couldn't let anybody see us together. We couldn't even talk to each other on the telephone. Not from her house, or at my office, anyway. So she was to be in the market every morning about 11 o'clock, buying stuff. And I could sort of run into her there any day I wanted to.
0: They pass each other.
6: Sort of accidentally on purpose.
8: Walter, I wanted
6: Not so loud.
8: I wanted to talk to you ever since yesterday.
6: Let me talk first. It's all set. The accident policy came through. I've got it in my pocket. I got his check, too. I saw him down in the oil fields. He thought he was paying for the auto insurance. Check just made out to the company, so it could be for anything. But you have to send a check for the auto insurance, see? It'll be all right that way because one of the cars is in your name. Open your bag, quick.
0: He slips her the envelope.
6: Can you get in the safe deposit box?
8: Yes, we both have keys.
6: Fine. But don't put the policy in there yet. I'll tell you when. Remember, you never saw it. You never even touched it, you understand?
8: I'm not a fool.
6: Okay. When is he leaving on the train?
8: That's just it. He isn't going.
6: What?
8: That's what I've been trying to tell you. The trip is off.
6: What happened?
9: Mister, could you reach me that package of baby food? That one up there?
0: He takes the box and hands it to her.
9: I don't know why they always put what I want on the top shelf.
6: Go ahead, I'm listening.
8: He had a fall down at the well, broke his leg. It's in a cast.
6: Broke his leg?
8: What do we do now, Walter?
6: Nothing. We just wait.
8: Wait for what?
6: Until he can take the train. I told you it's got to be the train.
8: But we can't wait. I can't go on like this.
6: Look, we're not going to grab a hammer and do it quick just to get it over with.
8: There are other ways.
6: Yeah, we're not going to do it other ways.
8: But we can't leave it like this. What do you suppose would happen if he found out about the accident policy?
6: Plenty. But not as bad as sitting in that death house.
8: We'll never talk like that.
6: Don't let's start losing our heads, that's all.
8: It's not our heads. It's our nerve we're losing.
0: Another shopper reaches between them to grab a jar off a shelf.
4: Excuse me?
5: I'm going to do it right, that's all I said.
8: It's the waiting that's getting me.
5: It's getting me just as bad, baby. But we've got to wait.
8: Maybe we have, Walter, only it's so tough without you. It's like a wall between us.
5: I better go, baby. I'm thinking of you every minute.
0: He walks off. In his office.
6: After that, a full week went by and I didn't see her once. I tried to keep my mind off her and off the whole idea. I kept telling myself that maybe those fates they say watch over you had gotten together and broken his leg to give me a way out. Then it was the 15th of June. You may remember that date, Keys. He came into my office around 3 in the afternoon.
10: Hello, Keys. Just came from Norton's office. Semi-annual sales records are out. You're high man, Walter. That's twice in a row. Congratulations.
6: Thanks. How would you like a cheap drink?
10: How would you like a $50 cut in salary?
6: Do I laugh now or wait till it gets funny?
10: Oh, I'm serious. I've just been talking to Norton. Too much stuff piling up on my desk. Too much pressure on my nerves. I spent half the night walking up and down in my bed. I've got to have an assistant, and I thought of you.
6: Me? Why pick on me?
10: Well, because I've got a crazy idea. I might be good at the job.
6: That's crazy, all right. I'm a salesman.
10: Yeah. Peddler. Glad-hander. Backslapper. You're too good to be a salesman.
6: Nobody's too good to be a salesman.
10: Oh, phooey. All you guys do is just ring doorbells and dish out a smooth line of monkey talk. What's troubling you is that 50-buck cut, isn't it?
6: Well, that'll trouble anybody.
10: Now, look, Walter, the job I'm talking about takes brains and integrity. It takes more guts than there is in 50 salesmen. It's the hardest job in the business.
6: Yeah, but it's still a desk job. I don't want to be nailed to a desk.
10: Desk job? Is that all you can see in it? Just a hard chair to park your pants on from 9 to 5, huh? Just a pile of papers to shuffle around and 5 sharp pencils and a scratch pad to make figures on. Maybe a little doodling on the side. Well, that's not the way I look at it, Walter. To me, a claims man is a surgeon. That desk is an operating table. And those pencils are scalpels and bone chisels. And those papers are not just forms and statistics and claims for compensation. They're alive. They're packed with drama, with twisted hopes and crooked dreams. A claims man, Walter, is a doctor and a bloodhound and a... Who? Okay, hold on a minute. A claims man is a doctor and a bloodhound and a cop and a judge and a jury and a father confessor all in one. And you want to tell me you're not interested. You don't want to work with your brains. All you want to work is with your finger on the doorbell. For a few bucks more a week. There's a name on your phone.
6: Walter Neff speaking.
8: I had to call you, Walter. It's very urgent. Are you with somebody?
6: Yes, I am. Can I call you back, Margie?
8: No, you can't. I've only got a minute. I can't wait. Listen, he's going tonight on the train. Are you listening? Walter.
6: Yeah, I'm listening, Margie. Only make it snappy, will you?
8: He's on crutches. The doctor says he can go if he's careful. The change will do him good. It's wonderful, Walter, just the way you wanted it on a train. Only with the crutches, it makes it much better, doesn't it?
6: Yeah. Yeah, that's 100% better. Hold the line a minute, will you? Keys, suppose I join you in your office.
10: That's all right, I'll wait, only tell her not to take all day.
6: Go ahead.
8: It's the 10:15 from Glendale. I'm driving him. It's still the same dark street, isn't it? And the signal is 3 hungs on the horn. Okay, anything else?
6: No. Oh, what color did you pick?
8: Blue, navy blue. And the cast is on his left leg.
6: Mm-hmm. Well, that suits me fine.
8: This is it, Walter. I'm shaking like a leaf, but it's straight down the line for both of us. I love you, Walter. Goodbye.
6: Sorry, Keys.
10: What's the matter? Name's chasing you again or still? This is none of my business.
6: If I told you it was a customer, you...
10: Margie. I bet she drinks from the bottle. Why don't you settle down and get married, Walter?
6: Why don't you, for instance?
10: Almost did once. Long time ago.
6: Now, look, Keys, I've got a call on a prospect.
10: Even now the church picked out, the dame and I. She had a white satin dress with flounces on it. I was on my way to the jewelry store to buy the ring. And then suddenly, that little man in here started working on me.
6: So you went back and had her investigated?
10: Yeah. The stuff that came out. She'd been dying of hair ever since she was 16. There was a manic depressive in the family on her mother's side. She already had one husband. He was a professional pool player in Baltimore. And as for her brother...
6: I get the general idea. She was a tramp from a long line of tramps.
10: Yeah, all right, all right. Now, what do I say to Norton? What about this job I want you for?
6: I don't think I want it, Keys. Thanks, just the same.
10: Well, fair enough. Only get this.
0: Putting a cigar in his mouth.
10: I picked you for the job, not because I think you're so darn smart, but because I thought you were a shade less dumb than the rest of the outfit.
0: Walter lights a match. Keyes heads for the door.
10: Guess I was wrong. You're not smarter, Walter. You're just a little taller.
0: He goes out. Walter goes to the water cooler.
6: Yes, Keyes. Those fates I was talking about had only been stalling me off. Now they had thrown the switch. The gears had meshed. The time for thinking had all run out. I wanted my movements accounted for up to the last possible moment. So when I left the office, I put my rate book on the desk as if I had forgotten it. That was part of my alibi. From here on, it was a question of following the timetable, move by move.
0: He goes out.
6: I got home about 7 and drove right into the garage. This was another item to establish my alibi.
11: Hiya, Mr. Ned.
6: Hello, Charlie. How about giving the heap a wash job?
11: How soon are you going to want it? I got a couple of cars ahead of you.
6: Anytime you get to it, Charlie. I'm staying in tonight.
11: Okay, sir.
6: Up in my apartment, I called Lou Schwartz, one of the salesmen that shared my office. He lived in Westwood, so it was a toll call and there'd be a record of it. I told him I'd forgotten my rate book and needed some dope on the public liability bond I was figuring. I changed into a navy blue suit like Dietrichson was going to wear. Lou Schwartz called me back and gave me a lot of figures. I stuffed a hand towel and a roll of adhesive into my pocket so I could fake something that looked like a cast on a broken leg. Next, I stuck a card inside the telephone box so that it would fall down if the bell rang. That way I'd know if anybody had called me while I was away. Then I did the same thing to the doorbell in case anybody came to see me. I left the apartment by the service stairs. Nobody saw me. I walked all the way from my apartment to the Dietrichson house. I didn't want to take the bus because there was always the chance that someone might remember seeing me on it. I was being that careful. I could smell that honeysuckle again. Only it was even stronger now that it was night.
0: He goes to the garage door.
6: I slid the garage door open as quietly as I could. She'd backed the sedan in just the way I told her to. I figured it was safer that way, in case he got into the car before she drove it out. I got into the back of the car. I lay there on the floor and waited. All the time I was thinking about that dark street on the way to the station where I was to do it, and the three honks on the horn that were to be the signal. About 10 minutes later, they came down.
3: All right, honey?
10: Yeah, I'm all right.
3: I'll have the car out in a second.
0: They walked down the path. She opens the garage door. Opens the car door and looks down at Walter in the back. He looks at her and she at him. Pulls out of the garage. Her husband hobbles over.
3: Take it easy, honey. We've got lots of time.
10: Yeah.
0: He gets in.

0: what the doctor said. If you get careless, you might end up with a shorter leg.
1: So what? I could break the other one and match him up again.
0: Makes you feel pretty good to get away from me, doesn't it?
1: It's only for 4 days. I'll be back Monday at the latest.

0: turns down a side street.
1: This is not the right street. Why did you turn here? What are you doing that for?
0: Walter starts to get up.
1: What are you honking the horn for?
0: She continues to look straight ahead. She drives to the Glendale train station. Parks the car. Walter gets out, dressed as Dietrichson, complete with crutches and a fake cast on his left leg. She gets his suitcase and coat out of the car.

0: She carries the suitcase and coat and joins Walter on the way to the train.
1: You take care of the red cap and the conductor.
2: Don't worry.
1: Keep away from me as much as you can. Tell him I don't want to be helped.
2: I said don't worry, Walter.
1: You start as soon as the train leaves. When you get to the refinery, turn off the highway onto the dirt road. From there, it's exactly 0.8 mile to the dump beside the tracks. Remember?
2: I remember everything.
1: No speeding. You don't want any cops stopping you with him in the back.
2: Walter, we've been through all that so many times.
1: When you leave the highway, turn off all your lights. I'll be back on the observation platform. I'll drop off as close to the spot as I can. Let the train pass. Then dim your lights twice.
0: A porter approaches.
3: San Francisco train lady?
2: Car 9, section 11. Just my husband.
3: Car 9, section 11. This way, please.
2: Thank you. My husband doesn't like to be helped.
3: Car number 8 up there.
0: She hands the ticket to a conductor. He examines it.
3: Car 9, section 11. Thank you.
0: And returns it to her. She climbs aboard the train.
2: Here's the tickets. Take good care of yourself with that leg.
1: Yeah, you take it easy driving home.
2: I'll miss you, honey.
0: They kiss.
3: Section 11, sir.
4: Board.
3: Thank you.
2: Goodbye, honey.
4: Board.
0: She steps down back to the platform.
2: Good luck, honey.
0: She turns and walks off. The train leaves the station. The porter closes the door and approaches Walter.
1: Walter, will you make up my berth right away?
5: Yes, sir. I'm
1: going back to the observation car for a smoke.
5: Right this way, sir.
0: He enters the observation car. Walks to the far end of the car and goes out the door to the rear platform with a couple of chairs, one of them occupied.
3: Like a chair?
0: Says the man occupying one of the chairs.
1: No thanks.
0: Walter turns and faces away from him.
1: I'd rather stand.
3: You, going far?
1: Palo Alto.
3: My name's Jackson. I'm going all the way to Medford, Oregon.
1: Uh-huh.
3: I had a broken arm once. That darn cast itches something fierce, doesn't it? I thought I'd go crazy with mine. Palo Alto's a nice little town. You a Stanford man?
1: I used to be.
3: Uh-oh, I bet you left something behind. I always do.
1: My cigar case. I guess I left it in my overcoat back in the section.
3: Would you care to roll yourself a cigarette, Mr.
1: Dietrichson? Oh, thanks. I really prefer a cigar. Maybe the porter could...
3: I could get your cigars for you. Be glad to, Mr. Dietrichson.
1: Well, it's not too much trouble. Car 9, section 11.
3: Car 9, section 11. A pleasure.
0: Jackson walks into the car. Walter looks out to the side and all around. Tosses the crutches. Climbs down. Jumps off onto the tracks. Gets up. Dusts himself off. Nearby, a parked car flashes its headlights. He runs toward the car. Phyllis gets out. Takes Walter's coat out of the back seat and tosses it in the front seat.
1: Okay, this has got to be fast. Here, take his hat. Pick up the crutches back in the tracks.
0: He pulls out the body and starts dragging it. She runs to the tracks, picks up the crutches, runs over to Walter. He throws the crutches and hat onto the tracks next to the body.
1: Okay, baby, that's it.
0: They run back to the car.

0: They look at each other. He leans over and gives it a try. They look at each other again.
1: All right, let's go. On the way back, we went over once more what she was to do at the inquest, if they had one, and about the insurance when that came up. I was afraid she might go to pieces a little, now that we had done it, but she was perfect. No nerves, not a tear, not even a blink of the eyes. She dropped me a block from my apartment house.
2: Walter, what's the matter? Aren't you going to kiss me? It's straight down the line, isn't it?
0: They kiss.
2: I love you, Walter.
1: I love you, baby.
0: He goes out. She drives off.
1: It was 2 minutes past 11 as I went up the service stairs again. Nobody saw me this time either. In the apartment, I checked the bells. The cards hadn't moved. No calls, no visitors. Then I changed my clothes again. That left one last thing to do. I had to go down to the garage. I wanted Charlie to see me again.
0: At the garage, Charlie is polishing the car.
3: You're going to use your car after all? I'm not quite through.
1: Oh, well, that's all right, Charlie. Just going up to the drugstore to get something to eat. Been working upstairs all night. My stomach's getting a little sore at me.
3: Yes, Mr.
0: Bennett. Walter walks off.
1: That was all there was to it. Nothing had slipped. Nothing had been overlooked. There was nothing to give us away. And yet, Keys, as I was walking down the street to the drugstore, suddenly it came over me that everything would go wrong. It sounds crazy, Keys, but it's true, so help me. I couldn't hear my own footsteps. It was the walk of a dead man.
0: Back at the office, Walter talking into the horn.
1: That was the longest night I ever lived through, Keys. And the next day was worse when the story had broken the papers. They started talking about it at the office. And the day after that, when you started digging into it. I kept my hands in my pockets because I thought they were shaking. I put on dark glasses so people couldn't see my eyes. Then I took them off again so they wouldn't get to wondering why I wore them. I tried to hold myself together, but I could feel my nerves pulling me to pieces.
0: He walks from the elevator to the mezzanine balcony.
4: Oh, Walter.
1: Hello, Keys.
4: Come along. The big boss wants to see us.
1: The Dietrichson case?
4: Must be.
1: Anything wrong?
4: Well, the guy is dead. We had him assured and it's going to cost his dough. That's always wrong.
1: What have they got so far?
4: Autopsy report. No heart failure, no apoplexy, no predisposing medical cause of any kind. Died of a broken neck.
1: When's the inquest?
4: Had it this morning. His wife and daughter made the identification. The train people and some of the passengers told how he went through to the observation car. It was all over in 45 minutes. Verdict? Accidental death.
1: What do the police figure?
4: He got tangled up in his crutches and fell off the train. They're satisfied. It's not their dough.
0: On the office door?
4: Come on, Walter.
0: Edward Norton, president.
5: All right, thank you very much, gentlemen. I believe the legal position is now clear. Please stand by. I may need you later. Come in, Mr. Keyes. You too, Mr. Neff.
0: They go in his office. Keyes not wearing a suit jacket.
5: You find this an uncomfortably warm day, Mr. Keyes?
4: Oh, I'm sorry, Mr. Norton, but I didn't know this was formal.
5: Sit down, gentlemen.
4: Thank you.
5: Any new developments?
4: Well, I just talked to this Jackson long distance up in Medford, Oregon.
5: Who's Jackson?
4: He's the last man who saw Dietrichson alive. They were out on the observation platform together talking. Dietrichson wanted a cigar, and so Jackson went back to get Dietrichson's cigar case for him. When he returned to the observation platform, no Dietrichson. Well, Jackson didn't think anything was wrong until a wire caught up with the train to Santa Barbara. They found Dietrichson's body on the tracks near Burbank.
5: Very interesting about the cigar case. Anything else?
4: No, not much. Dietrichson's secretary says she didn't know anything about the policy. There's a daughter, but all she remembers is Neff talking to her father about accident insurance at the house one night.
1: I couldn't sell him at first. Mrs. Dietrichson opposed it. He said he'd think it over. Later, I saw him in the oil fields and closed him. He signed the application and gave me his check.
5: A fine piece of salesmanship that was, Mr. Neff.
4: Well, there's no sense in pushing Neff around. He's got the best sales record in the office. Are your salesmen supposed to know a customer is going to fall off the train?
5: Fall off a train? Are we sure Dietrichson fell off the train?

0: Just because a man has a large office, he... Yes? Have her come in, please. There's a widespread feeling that just because a man has a large office, he must be an idiot. I'm having a visitor, if you don't mind.
1: Oh. Dig it up?
0: No, I want you to stay and watch me handle this.
2: Mrs. Dietrichson.
1: In a black veil.
0: Thank you very much for coming, Mrs. Dietrichson. I assure you I appreciate it. This is Mr. Keyes.
3: How do you do?
2: How do you do?
0: And Mr. Neff.
2: I've met Mr. Neff. How do you do?
0: Mrs. Dietrichson, won't you sit down? May I extend our sympathy in your bereavement? I hesitated before asking you to come here so soon after your loss, but now that you're here, I hope you won't mind if I plunge straight into business. You know why we ask you to come, don't you?
2: No, all I know is that your secretary made it sound very urgent.
0: Your husband had an accident policy with this company. Evidently, you don't know that, Mrs. Dietrichson.
2: No, I remember some talk at the house, but he didn't seem to want it.
3: Your husband took the policy out a few days later, Mrs. Dietrichson.
0: You'll probably find the policy among his personal effects.
2: His safe deposit box hasn't been opened yet. It seems a tax examiner has to be present.
0: Please, Ms. Dietrichson, I don't want you to think you're being subjected to any questioning, but there are a few things we should like to know.
2: What sort of things?
0: We have the report of the coroner's inquest. Accidental death. We're not entirely satisfied. In fact, we're not satisfied at all.
1: Walter watches him intently.
0: Frankly, Ms. Dietrichson, we suspect it's suicide.
1: Phyllis lowers her eyes.
0: I'm sorry. Would you like a glass of water?
2: Please.
1: Grasping a handkerchief. Walter brings her a glass of water.
2: Thank you.
1: She takes a sip and hands it back to him.
0: Had your husband been depressed or moody lately, Miss Dietrichson? Did he have financial worries, for instance?
2: He was perfectly all right, and I don't know of any financial worries.
0: Let us examine this so-called accident. First, your husband takes out this policy in absolute secrecy. Why? Because he doesn't want his family to suspect what he intends to do.
2: Do what?
0: Next, he goes on this trip entirely alone. He has to be alone. He hobbles all the way out to the observation platform. Very unlikely with his leg in a cast, unless he has a very strong reason. Once there, he finds he's not alone. There's a man there. What was his name, Keyes?
4: Name was Jackson. Probably still is.
0: So he gets rid of this Jackson with some flimsy excuse about cigars. And then he's alone. And then he does it.
2: Does what?
0: He jumps. Suicide. In which case, the company is not liable. You know that, of course. Now, we could go to court.
2: I don't know anything. In fact, I don't know why I came here.
0: Just a moment, please. I said we could go to court. I didn't say we want to. What I want to suggest is a compromise on both sides. A settlement for a certain sum, a part of the policy value.
2: Don't bother, Mr. Norton.
1: She stands up.
2: When I came in here, I had no idea you owed me any money. You told me you did, then you told me you didn't. Now you tell me you want to pay me a part of it, whatever it is. You want to bargain with me at a time like this. I don't like your insinuations about my husband, and I don't like your methods. In fact, I don't like you, Mr. Norton. Goodbye, gentlemen.
1: She storms out of the room.
4: Nice going, Mr. Norton. You sure carry that ball. What do you fumble on the goal line? Then you heaved an illegal forward pass and got thrown for a 40-yard loss. Now you can't pick yourself up because you haven't got a leg to stand on.
0: Why haven't he? She can go to court and we can prove it was suicide.
4: Oh, can we? Mr. Norton? First thing that struck me was that suicide angle. Only I dumped it into the waste paper basket just 3 seconds later. You know, you ought to take a look at the statistics on suicide sometime. You might learn a little something about the insurance business.
0: Mr. Keyes, I was raised in the insurance business.
4: Yeah, in the front office. Come now, you've never read an actuarial table in your life, have you? Why, they've got 10 volumes on suicide alone. Suicide by race, by color, by occupation, by sex, by seasons of the year, by time of day. Suicide, how committed? By poisons, by firearms, by drowning, by leaps. Suicide by poison, subdivided by types of poison, such as corrosive, irritant, systemic, gaseous, narcotic, alkaloid, protein, and so forth. Suicide by leaps, subdivided by leaps from high places, under the wheels of trains, under the wheels of trucks, under the feet of horses, from steamboats. But Mr. Norton, of all the cases on record, there's not one single case of suicide by leap from the rear end of a moving train. And you know how fast that train was going at the point where the body was found? 15 miles an hour. Now, how can anybody jump off a slow-moving train like that with any kind of expectation that he would kill himself? No, no soap, Mr. Norton. We're sunk, and we'll have to pay through the nose, and you know it. May I have this?
1: Grabbing the glass of water and gulping it down.
4: Come on, Walter. Next time, I'll rent a tuxedo.
1: Keyes and Walter go out. Keyes takes a cigar, fumbles in his pockets, and Walter lights a match.

0: as Keyes walks off, Walter flashes a smile.
1: I could have hugged you right then and there, Keyes. You and your statistics. You were the only one we were really scared of. And instead, you were almost playing on our team. That evening when I got home, my nerves had eased off. I could feel the ground under my feet again, and it looked like easy going from there on in. That $100,000 looked as safe for Phyllis and me as if we had the check already deposited in the bank. Hello. Oh, hello, baby. Sure, everything's fine. You were wonderful in Norton's office.
2: I felt so funny, I wanted to look at you all the time.
1: How'd you think I felt, baby? Where are you?
2: At the drugstore just a block away. Can I come up?
1: Okay, but be careful. Don't let anybody see you.
0: He closes the drapes, takes off his hat, picks up papers off the couch. He goes to the door, where there appears Keyes.
1: Hello, Keyes.
0: He enters.
1: What's on your mind?
3: That broken leg. The guy had a broken leg.
1: What are you talking about?
3: Talking about Dietrichson. He had accident insurance, didn't he?
1: Yeah.
3: Then he broke his leg, didn't he?
1: So what?
3: And he didn't put in a claim. Why didn't he put in a claim? Why?
1: What are you driving at?
3: Walter, I had dinner 2 hours ago. And he's stuck halfway.
1: Little man of yours is acting up again, huh?
3: There's something wrong with the Dietrichson case.
1: Why, because he didn't file a claim? Maybe he just didn't have time.
3: Maybe he just didn't know that he was insured. No, no, that couldn't be it. You delivered the policy to him personally, didn't you?
1: Yeah.
3: You got his check.
1: Sure I did.
3: Got any bicarbonate of soda?
1: No, I haven't.
3: Walter, I've been living with this little man for 26 years. He's never failed me yet. There's got to be something wrong.
1: Well, maybe Norton was right. Maybe it was suicide.
3: No, not suicide. But not an accident, either.
1: What else?
3: Now, look, Walter. A guy takes out an accident policy that's worth $100,000 if he's killed on the train. Then 2 weeks later, he is killed on the train. And not in the train accident, mind you, but falling off some silly observation car. You know what the mathematical probability of that is? One out of, I don't know how many billions. And add to that the broken leg. No, it just can't be the way it looks. Something has been worked on us.
1: Such as what?
0: Walter pours a drink.
1: Murder?
3: Don't you have any peppermint or something?
1: Oh, sorry. Want a little soda water?
3: No.
0: Phyllis arrives.
1: Who do you suspect?
3: Well, maybe I like to make things easy for myself, but I always tend to suspect the beneficiary.
0: She waits at the door.
1: Your wife?
3: Yeah, that wide-eyed dame that just didn't know anything about anything.
1: Oh, you're crazy, Keith. She wasn't even on the train.
3: I know she wasn't, Walter. I don't claim to know how it was worked or who worked it, but all I know is that it was worked. I've got to get to a drugstore. This thing feels like a hunk of concrete inside me. Good night, Walter.
1: Good night, Keyes.
3: See you at the office in the morning.
1: Yeah.
0: Phyllis hides behind the door as Keyes walks out.
3: I'd like to move in on her right now, tonight. If it wasn't for Norton and his tri-pants ideas about company policy, I'd have the police after her so fast it'd make her head spin. They put her through the ringer. And, brother, the things they would squeeze out.
1: Well, we haven't got a single thing to go on, Keyes.
3: Oh, not too much. Just 26 years' experience, all the percentage there is, and this hunk of concrete in my stomach.
0: He turns around and walks back.
3: You want one of those things?
0: Walter lights a match for his cigar. Keyes turns away again.
1: Good night, Keyes.
3: So long, Walter.
0: Keyes walks out. Walter motions to Phyllis, and she goes in the apartment.
2: How much does he know?
1: He doesn't know anything. It's those stinking hunches of his.
2: But he can't prove anything, can he?
1: Not if we're careful. Not if we don't see each other for a while.
0: She walks over to him.
2: How long a while?
1: Until this dies down. You don't know Keyes. Once he gets his teeth into something, he never lets go. He'll investigate you. He'll have you shadowed. He'll watch every minute from now on. Afraid, baby?
2: Yes, I'm afraid.
0: Holding his arm.
2: But not of Keys. I'm afraid of us. We're not the same anymore. We did it so we could be together, but instead of that, it's pulling us apart, isn't it, Walter?
1: What are you talking about?
2: And you don't really care whether we see each other or not.
1: Shut up, baby.
0: He kisses her. At the insurance company,
4: Pacific All Risk, good afternoon.
0: Lola waits as Walter arrives.
5: Hello, Mr. Neff.
1: Hello.
5: Lola Dietrichson. Don't you remember me?
1: Yes, of course.
5: Could I talk with you just a few minutes? Somewhere where we could be alone.
1: Oh, yes. Come into my office. Is there something about what happened?
5: Yes, Mr. Neff. It's about my father's death.
1: I'm terribly sorry, Miss Dietrichson.
0: They go in his office.
1: Oh, Lou, do you mind if I use the office alone for a few minutes?
6: Oh, it's all yours, Walter.
0: Lou goes out. Lola sits down.
5: Look at me, Mr. Neff. I'm not crazy. I'm not hysterical. I'm not even crying. But I have the awful feeling that something's wrong. And I had that same feeling once before, when my mother died.
1: When your mother died?
5: We were at Lake Arrowhead. That was 6 years ago. We had a cabin there. It was winter and very cold. My mother was very sick with pneumonia. She had a nurse with her. There were just the three of us in the cabin. One night I got up and went into my mother's room. She was delirious with fever. All the bed covers were on the floor and the windows were wide open. The nurse wasn't in the room. I ran and covered my mother up as quickly as I could. Just then I heard the door open behind me. The nurse stood there. She didn't say a word, but there was a look in her eyes I'll never forget. 2 days later, my mother was dead. Do you know who that nurse was?
1: No, who?
5: Phyllis. I tried to tell my father, but I was just a kid then. He wouldn't listen to me. 6 months later, she married him, and I kind of talked myself out of the idea she could have done anything like that. But now it's all back again. Now that something's happened to my father, too.
1: You're not making sense, Miss Dietrichson.
0: Looking away from her.
1: Your father fell off a train.
0: She gets up.
5: 2 days before he fell off that train, what was Phyllis doing? She was in a room in front of a mirror with a black hat on and pinning a black veil to it, as if she couldn't wait to see how she would look in mourning.
1: You've had a pretty bad shot, Miss Dietrichson. Aren't you just imagining these things?
5: I caught her eyes in the mirror. They had that look in them they had before my mother died. That same look.
1: You don't like your stepmother, do you? Isn't it just because she is your stepmother?
5: I loathe her, because she did it. She did it for the money. Only you're not going to pay her, are you, Mr. Neff? She is not going to get away with it this time, because I'm going to speak up. I'm going to tell everything I know.
1: You'd better be careful saying things.
5: I'm not afraid.
0: He turns and looks at her.
5: Sorry.
0: She sits down again.
5: I didn't mean to act like this.
1: All this that you've been telling me, who else have you told?
5: No one.
1: How about your stepmother?
5: Of course not. I've moved out. I'm not living at home anymore.
1: And you haven't told that boyfriend of yours, Sacchetti?
5: I'm not seeing him anymore. We had a fight.
1: Where are you living now?
5: Got myself a little apartment in Hollywood.
1: Four walls and you just sit and look at them, huh?
5: Yes, Mr. Neff.
1: So that evening I took her to dinner at a Mexican restaurant down on Olvera Street where nobody would see us. I wanted to cheer her up. The next day was Sunday and we went for a ride down to the beach. She'd loosened up a bit. She was even laughing. I had to make sure that she wouldn't tell that stuff about Phyllis to anybody else. It was dynamite, whether it was true or not. And I had no chance to talk to Phyllis. You were watching her like a hawk, Keys. I couldn't even phone her because I was afraid you had the wires tapped. Monday morning, there was a note on my desk that you wanted to see me, Keys. For a minute, I wondered if it could be about Lola. It was worse. Outside your door was the last guy in the world I wanted to see.
0: Jackson. Walter glances at him, then goes into Keyes' office. Where? Keyes is lying on a couch.
7: Oh, come in. Come in, Walter.
1: Hello, Keys.
3: I want to ask you something. After all the years we've known each other, do you mind if I make a rather blunt statement?
1: About what?
3: About me. Walter, I'm a very great man.
1: Yeah?
3: This Diedrichson business. It's murder. And murders don't come any neater. As fancy a piece of homicide as anybody ever ran into. Smart, tricky, almost perfect. But I think Papa has it all figured out. Figured out and wrapped up in tissue paper with pink ribbons on it.
1: Go ahead, I'm listening.
3: You know what?
0: Pointing at Walter.
3: That guy Diedrichson was never on the train.
1: He wasn't?
3: No, he wasn't. Now look, Walter, you can't be sure of killing a man by throwing him off a train that's going 15 miles an hour. The only way you can be sure is to kill him first and then throw his body on the tracks. Now that would mean either killing him on the train or, and this is where it really gets fancy, you kill him somewhere else and put him on the tracks. Two possibilities. And I personally buy the second.
1: You're way ahead of me, Keys.
3: Well, look, Walter, it was like this. They killed the guy, the wife, and somebody else. Then the somebody else took the crutches and went on the train as Diedrichson. Then the somebody else jumped off. Then they put the body on the tracks where the train had passed. An impersonation, see? Cinched to work. Because it was night, very few people were about, they had the crutches to stare at. They never really looked at the man at all.
1: Fancy, all right, Keys, but maybe it's a little too fancy.
3: Is it? I tell you, it all fits together like a watch. Now, let's see what we have in the way of proof. The only guy who really got a good look at this supposed Diedrichson is sitting right outside my office. I took the trouble to bring him down here from Oregon.
0: Walter stands up.
3: Come here, Mr. Jackson.
6: Yes, sir, Mr. Keys. These are fine cigars you smoke.
3: Two for a quarter.
7: That's what I said.
3: Well, did you study those photographs?
6: Yes, indeed. I studied them thoroughly, very thoroughly.
3: Have you made up your mind?
6: Mr. Keys, I'm the Medford man, Medford, Oregon. Up in Medford, we take our time making up our mind.
3: Well, we're not in Medford now. We're in a hurry. Let's have it.
6: Are these photographs of the late Mr. Diedrichson?
3: Yes.
6: Then my answer is no.
3: What do you mean, no?
6: I mean this is not the man that was on the train.
3: Will you swear to that?
6: Mr. Keys, I'm a Medford man, Medford, Oregon. If I say it, I mean it. If I mean it, of course, I'll swear it.
3: Hey, well, Walter, there's your proof. Oh, this is Mr. Neff, one of our salesmen.
6: Oh, pleased to meet you, Mr. Neff. Pleased indeed.
1: How are you?
6: Very fine, thank you. Never was better.
3: Sit down, Mr. Jackson. Just how would you describe the man you saw on the observation platform?
6: Well, I'm pretty sure he was a younger man. About 10 or 15 years younger than the man in these photographs.
3: Diedrichson was about 50, wasn't he, Walter?
1: 51, according to the policy.
6: The man I saw was nothing like 51 years old. Of course, it was pretty dark out on that platform. Come to think of it, he tried to keep his back towards me. But I'm positive just the same.
3: Well, thank you, Jackson. Of course, you understand this matter is strictly confidential. We may need you again down here in Los Angeles if the case comes to court.
6: Anytime you need me, I'm entirely at your disposal, gentlemen. Expenses paid, of course.
3: Oh, yes, yes, of course. Get me Lubin in the cashier's office. Hello, Lubin, this is Keys.
0: Jackson glances at Walter.
3: I'm sending a man named Jackson down to you with an expense account.
0: Walter walks behind Jackson.
3: We brought him down here from Medford, Oregon, in connection with the Diedrichson claim.
0: Jackson turns his head and grabs Walter's arm.
6: Ever been in Oregon, Mr. Neff?
3: Yeah, coming right down.
1: No, I've never been up there.
6: Okay. Oh, wait a minute. You go trout fishing? Maybe I saw you up Klamath Falls way.
1: No. I don't fish.
6: I've been fishing, Mr. Neff. Neff. It's the name. There's a family of Neffs in Corvallis.
1: Thank you. No relation.
6: Well, let me see. This man's an automobile dealer in Corvallis. A very reputable man, too, I'm told.
3: All right, Mr. Jackson. Suppose you go down to the cashier's office. Room 27 on the 11th floor. He'll take care of your expense account and your ticket for the train tonight.
6: Oh, tonight? Tomorrow morning would suit me better. There's a very good osteopath in town I'd like to see before I leave.
3: Osteopath? Well, just don't put her on the expense account.
6: Huh? Well, goodbye, gentlemen. It's been a pleasure.
3: Goodbye.
0: Jackson walks out.
3: Huh? There it is, Walter. It's beginning to come apart at the seams already. Murder's never perfect. Always comes apart sooner or later. And when two people are involved, it's usually sooner. Now, we know the Diedrichson dame is in it and somebody else. Pretty soon, we'll know who that somebody else is. He'll show. He's got to show. Sometime, somewhere, they've got to meet. Their emotions are all kicked up. Whether it's love or hate, doesn't matter. They can't keep away from each other. They may think it's twice as safe because there are two of them. But it isn't twice as safe. It's 10 times twice as dangerous. They've committed a murder. And it's not like taking a trolley ride together where they can get off at different stops. They're stuck with each other and they've got to ride all the way to the end of the line and it's a one-way trip and the last stop is the cemetery. She put in her claim. I'm going to throw it right back at her.
0: Keys takes a cigar and fumbles at his pockets. Walter lights it.
7: Let her sue us if she dares. I'll be ready for her and that somebody else. They'll be digging their own graves.
0: Walter, at a payphone.
1: Mrs. Dietrichson, this is Jerry's Market. We just got in a shipment of that English soap you were asking about. Will you be coming by today? Thank you, Mrs. Dietrichson.
0: She walks to the grocery store wearing sunglasses. He pretends to shop. She stands near him, but he looks away from her.
2: Hello, Walter.
1: Come over here.
2: What's the matter?
1: Everything's a matter. Keyes is rejecting your claim. He's sitting back with his mouth watering, waiting for you to sue. He wants you to sue, but you're not going to.
2: What's he got to stop me?
1: He's got plenty. He's figured out how it was worked. He knows it was somebody else on the train. And he's dug up a witness he thinks can prove it.
2: Prove it how? If he rejects that claim, I have to sue.
1: Yeah, and then you'll end up in court, and a lot of other things are going to come up. Like, for instance, about you and the first Mrs. Dietrichson.
0: She looks at him.
2: What about me and the first Mrs. Dietrichson?
1: The way she died. And about that black hat you were trying on before you needed a black hat.
2: Lola's been telling you some of her cockeyed stories. She's been seeing you.
1: I've been seeing her, if you want to know, so she won't yell her head off about what she knows.
2: She's putting on an act for you, crying all over your shoulder, that lion.
1: Keep her out of this. All I'm telling you is we're not going to sue.
2: Because you don't want the money anymore, even if you could have it, because she's made you feel like a heel all of a sudden?
1: It isn't the money anymore. It's our necks. We're pulling out, do you understand?
2: Because of what Keyes can do? You're not fooling me, Walter. It's because of Lola, what you did to her father. You're afraid she might find out someday. You can't take it, can you?
1: I said leave her out of this. Saying that. It's just that it hasn't worked out as we wanted. We can't go through with it, that's
2: all. We have gone through with it, Walter. The tough part is all behind us. We just have to hold on now and not go soft inside. Stick close together the way we started out.
1: Watch it.
0: An employee wheels a box of groceries past them. Walter and Phyllis pretend to shop in adjacent aisles. She looks at him from across the grocery shelving.
2: I loved you, Walter, and I hated him. But I wasn't going to do anything about it, not until I met you. You planned the whole thing. I only wanted him dead.
1: And I'm the one that fixed it so he was dead. Is that what you're telling me?
2: And nobody's pulling out.
0: Removing her sunglasses.
2: We went into this together and we're coming out at the end together. It's straight down the line for both of us. Remember?
0: She walks off.
1: Yes, I remembered. Just like I remembered what you had told me, Keyes. About that trolley car ride. How there was no getting off till the end of the line.
0: Talking into the horn.
1: Where the cemetery was. And then I got to thinking what cemeteries are for. They're to put dead people in. I guess that was the first time I ever thought about Phyllis that way. Dead, I mean. And how it would be if she were dead. I saw Lola 3 or 4 times that week. One night we went up into the hills behind the Hollywood Bowl. I guess it sounds crazy, Keyes, but it was only with her that I could relax and let go a little.
0: Looking down at the Hollywood Bowl from the trees. Lola sits down on the ground. Walter lights a cigarette and sits next to her.

0: crying? Not gonna tell me, huh?
1: Of course I will, Walden. I wouldn't tell anybody else but you. It's about Nino.
0: Zucchetti, what about him?
1: They killed my father together. He and Phyllis. He helped her do it. I know he did.
0: What makes you say that?
1: I've been following him. He's been to her house night after night. It was Phyllis and him all along. Maybe he was just going with me as a blind. In the night of the murder.
0: You promised me you weren't going to talk like this anymore.
1: He was supposed to pick me up after a lecture at UCLA. But he never showed up. He said he was sick. Sick! Couldn't show up. Because the train was leaving with my father on. Maybe I'm just crazy. Maybe it's all in my mind.
0: Sure, it's all in your mind.
1: Oh, I only wish it were, Walter. Because I still love him.
0: Zucchetti. Phyllis and Zucchetti. What was he doing up at her house? I couldn't figure that one out. I tried to make sense out of it and got nowhere. But the real brain twister came the next day. You sprang it on me, Keys. After office hours, when you caught me down in the lobby of the building.
2: Oh, Walter, just a minute.
3: Keys buys cigars from a vendor in the lobby. Walter approaches.
0: Hello, Keys.
2: Just hang on to your hat, Walter.
0: What for?
2: Oh, nothing much. That Dietrichson case just busted wide open.
0: How do you mean?
2: Well, the guy showed, that's how.
0: What guy?
2: The guy who helped her do it.
0: Somebody else?
2: Mm-hmm.
0: No kidding.
2: Yeah, she just filed suit against us. It's okay by me. When we get him in that courtroom, I'll tear him to pieces, both of them. Well, I'll buy you a martini, Walter.
0: No, thanks, Keys.
2: With two olives.
0: No, I've got to get a shave and a shoe shine. I've got a date.
2: Margie. I still bet she drinks from the bottle.
3: Fumbling at his pockets.
0: They give you matches when you buy cigars, you know. All they have to do is ask for them.
2: They don't like them. They always explode in my pocket. So long, Walter.
3: Keys walks out.
0: I was scared stiff, Keys. Maybe you were playing cat and mouse with me. Maybe you knew all along I was the somebody else. I had to find out. And I knew where to look. In your office.
3: Walter goes up in the elevator. Goes into Key's office. Rifles through the papers on his desk. Tries a drawer. Finds it locked. Turns the dictaphone on.
2: Memo to Mr. Norton, confidential. Dietrichson file. With regard to your proposal to put Walden F. under surveillance, I disagree absolutely. I have investigated his movements on the night of the crime, and he's definitely placed in his apartment from 7:15 p.m. on. In addition to this, I have known Neff intimately for 11 years, and I personally vouch for him without reservation.
3: Walter sits on the desk.
2: Furthermore, no connection whatsoever has been established between Walter Neff and Mrs. Phyllis Dietrichson, whereas I am now able to report that such a connection has been established between her and another man. This man has been observed to visit Mrs. Dietrichson on the nights of July 9th, 10th, 11th, 12th, and 13th. We have succeeded in identifying him as one Nino Zucchetti, former medical student, age of 28, residing at Lilac Court Apartments, 1228 and a half, North La Brea Avenue. We have checked Zucchetti's movements on the night of the crime and have found that they cannot be accounted for. I am preparing a more detailed report for your consideration. It is my belief that we already have sufficient evidence against Zucchetti and Mrs. Dietrichson to justify police action. I strongly urge that this whole matter be turned over to the office of the district attorney. Respectfully, Barton Keys.
3: Walter walks out of Key's office. Then, down to his own office.

0: to see you tonight. Yes, it has to be tonight. How's 11 o'clock? Now, don't worry about keys. Just leave the front door unlocked and put the lights out. No, nobody's watching the house. Not anymore. It's just for the neighbors. I told you not to worry about keys. I'll see you at 11 o'clock. Yeah. Goodbye, baby. I guess I don't have to tell you what I intended to do at 11 o'clock, Keys. For the first time, I saw a way to get clear of the whole mess I was in. And of Phyllis, too, all at the same time. Yeah, that's what I thought. What I didn't know was that she had plans of her own.
1: She opens the front door, unlocks it, then closes it, turns out the lights. Walks to the living room. Turns off the lamps. She pulls up a seat cushion, unfolds a scarf to drop a gun, pushes down the seat cushion. Lights a cigarette. Sits down on the chair. Walter's shadow enters, followed by Walter.
2: In here, Walter.
1: He walks into the darkened living room.
0: Hello, baby. Anybody else in the house?
2: Nobody. Why?
0: What's that music?
2: Radio up the street.
1: Takes off his hat. Sits down on the arm of the armchair across from her.
0: Just like the first time I came here, isn't it? We were talking about automobile insurance. Only you were thinking about murder. I was thinking about that anklet.
2: And what are you thinking about now?
0: I'm all through thinking, baby. I just came to say goodbye.
2: Goodbye? Where are you going?
0: You're the one that's going, baby, not me. I'm getting off the trolley car right at this corner.
2: Suppose you stop being fancy. Let's have it, whatever it is.
0: All right, I'll tell you. A friend of mine's got a funny theory. He says when two people commit a murder, it's sort of like they're riding on a trolley car together. One can't get off without the other. They're stuck with each other. And they have to go on riding together clear to the end of the line. And the last stop is a cemetery.
2: Maybe he's got something there.
0: You bet he has. Two people are going to ride at the end of the line, all right. Only I'm not going to be one of them. I've got another guy to finish my ride for me.
2: Just who are you talking about?
0: An acquaintance of yours. A Mr. Zucchetti. Come on, baby. I just got into this thing because I happen to know a little something about insurance, didn't I? I was a sucker. I'd have been brushed off just as soon as you got your hands on the money.
2: Nobody wanted to brush you off.
0: Save it. I'm telling this. It's been you and that Zucchetti guy all along, hasn't it?
2: That's not true.
0: Doesn't make any difference if it's true or not.
1: He stands up, walks over to her.
0: The point is, Keyes believes Zucchetti is the one he's been looking for. Have him in the gas chamber before he knows what's happened to him.
1: Goes to the window.
2: What's happening to me all this time?
0: Don't be silly, baby.
1: He stands behind her.
0: What do you think's going to happen to you? You helped him do the murder, didn't you? That's what Keyes thinks, and what's good enough for Keyes is good enough for me.
2: Maybe it's not good enough for me, Walter. Maybe I don't go for the idea. Maybe I'd rather talk.
0: Sometimes people are where they can't talk. Under 6 feet of dirt, maybe. And if it was you, they'd charge that up to Zucchetti, too, wouldn't they? Sure they would. And that's just what's going to happen, baby. Because he's coming here tonight in about 15 minutes. With the cops right behind him. It's all taken care of.
2: That would make everything lovely for you, wouldn't it?
0: Right. It's got to be done before that suit of yours comes to trial. And Lola gets a chance to sound off. Before they trip you up in the stand, you start to go in and drag me down with you.
2: Maybe I'd Zucchetti here so they won't get a chance to trip me up, so we can get the money and be together.
0: That's cute. Say it again.
2: He came here first to ask where Lola was. I made him come back. I was working on him. He's a crazy sort of guy, quick-tempered. I kept hammering into him that she was with another man, so I'd go into one of his jealous rages, and then I'd tell him where she was. And you know what he would have done to her, don't you, Walter?
0: Yeah. And for once, I believe you, because it's just rotten enough.
2: We're both rotten.
0: Only you're a little more rotten. You got me to take care of your husband for you. And then you get Zucchetti to take care of Lola. Maybe take care of me, too. Then somebody else would have come along to take care of Zucchetti for you. That's the way you operate, isn't it, baby?
2: Suppose it is. Is what you've got cooked up for tonight any better?
0: I don't like that music anymore. Mind if I close the window?
1: He goes to the window. She tosses her cigarette. As she fidgets in her seat, Walter closes the drapes.
0: You can do better than that, can't you, baby? Better try it again. Maybe if I came a little closer.
1: He walks toward her. She continues to point the gun at him.
0: How's this? Think you can do it now?
1: She lowers the gun. He approaches her and takes the gun away from her.
0: Why didn't you shoot again, baby?
1: She puts her arms on his shoulders.
0: Don't tell me it's because you've been in love with me all this time.
2: No, I never loved you, Walter, not you or anybody else. I'm rotten to the heart. I used you just as you said. That's all you ever meant to me. Until a minute ago, when I couldn't fire that second shot. I never thought that could happen to me.
0: Sorry, baby, I'm not buying.
2: I'm not asking you to buy. Just hold me close.
1: She hugs him closer to her. She suddenly looks at him.
0: Goodbye, baby.
1: She collapses in his arms. He places her on the couch. Picks the gun up off the floor, puts it in his pocket. Stands up. Gets his hat. Walks out, followed by his shadow. Holding his injured left arm, he walks down the path. He hides behind a bush. Zucchetti walks up to the house.
0: Zucchetti!
1: Zucchetti presses the doorbell, then turns around.
0: Come here.
1: Zucchetti walks slowly away from the house.
0: I said, come here. My name is Neff.
3: Yeah, and I still don't like it. What do you want?
0: Look, kid, I want to give you a present. Here's a nice new nickel.
3: What's a gag?
0: Suppose you go on back down the hill to the drugstore and make a phone call.
3: Keep your nickel and buy yourself an ice cream cone.
0: The number is Granite 0386. That's for Miss Diedrichsen. First name is Lola.
3: She isn't worth a nickel. If I ever talk to her, she's not going to be over any telephone.
0: Tough, aren't you? Here, take the nickel and call her. She wants you to.
3: She doesn't want any part of me.
0: I know who told you that. It's not true. Lola's in love with you. She always has been. Don't ask me why. I couldn't even guess. Here. Granite 0386. Now go on and call her. Go on, that way.
1: Walter grabs his elbow and pushes him away from the house. Zucchetti walks off. Back at the office.
4: Almost 4:30 now, kids. It's cold. I wonder if she's still lying alone up there in that house. Or whether they found her by now. I wonder a lot of things. They don't matter anymore. Except I want you to do a favor for me, Keys. I want you to be the one to tell Lola. Kind of gently, before it breaks wide open. And I want you to take care of her and that guy, Zucchetti.
1: Walter turns his head away from the horn.
4: So he doesn't pushed around too much. Hello, Keyes.
1: Who enters, with two men standing behind him. Keyes closes the door. Slowly walks toward the desk.
5: Up pretty early, aren't you? I was wondering what time you got down to the office. Who did that little man of yours pull you out of bed?
6: The janitor did. Seems you leaked a little blood on the way in here.
5: Yeah. Wouldn't be surprised. I wanted to straighten you out in that Dietrichson case.
6: So I gather.
5: How long have you been standing there?
6: Long enough.
5: Kind of a crazy story with a crazy twist to it. One you didn't quite figure out.
6: Well, you can't figure them all, Walter.
5: That's right, I guess you can't at that. Now, I suppose I get the big speech. One with all the $2 words in it. Let's have it, Kate.
6: Walter, you're all washed up.
5: Thanks, Keyes. I was short anyway.
6: I'm going to call for a doctor.
1: Walter gets up, clamps his hand down on the phone.
5: What for? So they can patch me up? So they can nurse me along till I get back on my feet? So I can walk into that gas chamber up at San Quentin on my own power? Is that it, Keyes?
6: Something like that.
5: I got a different idea.
6: Yeah?
5: Look, Keyes. Suppose you went back to bed and didn't find these cylinders till tomorrow morning when the office opens. After that, you can play it any way you like. Would you do that much for me, Keyes?
6: Give me one good reason.
5: I need 4 hours to get where I'm going.
6: You're not going anywhere, Walter.
5: You bet I am. I'm going across the border.
6: You haven't got a chance, Walter.
5: Good enough to try for.
6: You'll never make the border.
5: That's what you think. Just watch me.
1: Getting his coat and stumbling to the
6: door.
1: You
6: never even make the elevator.
5: So long, Keyes.
1: He goes out. Walks along the balcony. Opens the door. And slides to the floor. Walks over. Kneels beside Walter.
6: How you doing, Walter?
5: Fine. Somebody moved the elevator a couple of miles away.
6: They're on the way.
5: You know why you couldn't figure this one, Keyes? I'll tell you. Because the guy you were looking for was too close. Right across the desk from you.
6: Closer than that, Walter.
5: I love you too.
1: Walter reaches inside his jacket, takes out a cigarette. Gets out a match. Keyes grabs it. Lights the match with his thumbnail. Lights Walter's cigarette. Words appear. The end. Audio description by Lou Lasher.
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8: This is Angela Fernando recording a story by Isaac Asimov, and the title of the short story is The Immortal Bard. The Immortal Bard. Oh yes, said Dr. Phineas Welch, I can bring back spirits from the illustrious dead. He was a little drunk, or maybe he wouldn't have said it. Of course, it was perfectly all right to get a little drunk at the annual Christmas party. Scott Robertson, the school's young English instructor, adjusted his glasses and looked to the right and left to see if they were overheard. Really, Dr. Welch? I mean it, and not just the spirits. I bring back the bodies, too. I wouldn't have said it was possible, said Robertson primly. Why not? A simple matter of temporal transference. You mean time travel? But that's quite unusual. Not if you know how. Well, how, Dr. Welch? Think I'm going to tell you? Asked the physicist gravely. He looked vaguely about for another drink and didn't find any. He said, I brought quite a few back. Archimedes, Newton, Galileo, poor fellows. Didn't they like it here? I should think they'd have been fascinated by our modern science, said Robertson. He was beginning to enjoy the conversation. Oh, they were, especially Archimedes. I thought he'd go mad with joy at first after I explained a little bit of it, some Greek I boned up on. But no. What was wrong? Just a different culture. They couldn't get used to our way of life. They got terribly lonely and frightened. I had to send them back. That's too bad. Yes, great minds, but not flexible minds, not universal. So I tried Shakespeare. What? Yelled Robertson. This is getting closer to home. Don't yell, my boy, said Welch. It's bad manners. Did you say you brought back Shakespeare? I did. I needed someone with a universal mind, someone who knew people well enough to be able to live with them centuries away from his own time. Shakespeare was the man. I've got his signature as a memento, you know. On you? Asked Robertson, eyes bugging. Right here, Welch fumbled in one vest pocket after another. Ah, here it is. A little piece of pasteboard was passed on to the instructor. On one side it said, L. Klein and Sons Wholesale Hardware. On the other side, in straggly script, was written, Will Shakespeare? A wild surmise filled Robertson. What did he look like? Not like his pictures. Bald and an ugly mustache. He spoke in a thick brogue. Of course, I did my best to please him with our times. I told him we thought highly of his plays and still put them on the boards. In fact, I said we thought they were the greatest pieces of literature in the English language, maybe in any language. Good, good, said Robertson breathlessly. I said people had written volumes of commentaries on his plays. Naturally, he wanted to see one, and I got one for him from the library. And? Oh, he was fascinated, of course. He had trouble with the current idioms and references to events since 1600. But I helped out. Poor fellow. I don't think he ever expected such treatment. He kept saying, God have mercy. What cannot be racked from words in 5 centuries? One would ring, methinks, a flood from the damp clout. He wouldn't say that. Why not? He wrote his plays as quickly as he could. He said he had to, on account of the deadlines. He wrote Hamlet in less than 6 months. The plot was an old one. He just polished it up. That's all they do to a telescope mirror. Just polish it up, said the English instructor indignantly. The physicist disregarded him. He made out an untouched cocktail on the bar some feet away and sidled toward it. I told the immortal bard that we even gave college courses in Shakespeare. I give one. I know. I enrolled him in your evening extension course. I never saw a man so eager to find out what posterity thought of him as poor Bill was. He worked hard at it. You enrolled William Shakespeare in my course? Mumbled Robertson. Even as an alcoholic fantasy, the thought staggered him. And was it an alcoholic fantasy? He was beginning to recall a bald man with a queer way of talking. Not under his real name, of course, said Dr. Welsh. Never mind what he went under. It was a mistake, that's all. A big mistake, poor fellow. He had the cocktail now and shook his head. Why was it a mistake? What happened? I had to send him back to 1600, roared Welsh indignantly. How much humiliation do you think a man can stand? What humiliation are you talking about? Dr. Welsh tossed off the cocktail. Why, you poor simpleton, you flunked him.

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Well, it is high noon here at Sun Sounds of Arizona, and that means it's time for the Grocery Edge Show with me. I'm Roy Weinberg, and welcome to the show. We will start with Fry's, and then we'll go to Food City, followed by Bash's, and then the combined Albertsons and Safeway ad, followed by Sprouts, and then finally, Smart and Final. So, getting right into it, Fry's Food Stores, fresh for everyone. 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

count package is $5. Strawberries, 16 ounces, $2.99, with that card, of course. And if you're in a floral mode, they got Blue Mahas Golden Ray Bouquet, $10. Kroger Lemons or Limes, a 2-pound bag is $5. 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Guaranteed fresh. What is? Well, boneless chuck roast. It's $8.99 a pound with that card. Or beef short ribs, bone in, $7.99 a pound with that card. 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Eastern Seas scallops, frozen, 16 ounces, $12 with that card. And they got, ooh, Kroger large peeled and deveined shrimp, 31 to 40 count, raw, sold in a 2-pound bag for $13.98. They say that works out to $6.99 a pound with the card. Sun Sounds of Arizona time is approaching 10 minutes past the hour. That means it's time to go to Food City. Food City. Hey, I got good news and bad news here. The good news is the intern is back, and I can actually read this silly thing. The bad news is it's usually a 4-page ad. It's only a 2-page ad today, and I got to fill 10 minutes somehow. Here we go. I'll read slow. Food City has a 3-day sale, Friday, Saturday, and Sunday only. Seedless watermelon, 29 cents a pound, limit 2 whole watermelons. 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Whole chicken fryer, or chicken split breast, previously frozen. The breast is in a value pack. It's $1.49 a pound with a limit of 2. 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Hey, isn't this slow reading nice and serene? Okay, Food City, it says bueno, bonito y más barato. I have no clue what that is. But they do have boneless beef cross rib steak or roast in a value pack for $5.49 a pound. Pork chops sirloin cut or sirloin roast. 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Roast sold whole in the bag. Either way, it's $1.59 a pound. They've got fresh ground beef, 73% lean, that's what they always have, in a value pack. But they show it laying on a big old hunk of lettuce, $4.49 a pound. And they got large avocados, or 79 cents each, with a limit of 6. I still got 7 minutes to go. Oh boy. Cucumbers are 3 for $0.99 with a limit of 6. Granny Smith or Gala apples, 99 cents a pound with a limit of, you guessed it, 6. Aroma tomatoes, 99 cents a pound with a limit of, fill in the blank, 6 pounds. 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
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When you buy 15, they are $1.99. Hey, 1, 2, 3 vegetable oil or Sun Vista whole pinto beans. The oil is 33.8 ounce and the Sun Vista is 40 ounce. 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
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Here's another red hot deal. 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And don't know how big or little they are, but they're $6.97 a piece. 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
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Sun Sounds of Arizona time is approaching 51 minutes past the hour. Finally, it's time to go to Smart and Final. Smart and Final. 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Cucumbers are 2 for 98 cents with a limit of 12. Iceberg lettuce is 2 heads for $3 with a limit of 6. And they've got some jumbo Hass avocados are 2 for $4 with a limit of 10. And Honeycrisp apples, these are organic and they're $1.99 a pound. 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Ooh, they say wow with an exclamation mark here. 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
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Sun Sounds of Arizona time is approaching 57 minutes past the hour. That's it for the groceries this week. I'm Roy Weinberg, and I hope you found something you want to buy, and I hope you enjoyed listening to me as much as I enjoy reading for you. Having said that, I will be back next week.

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2: Hello, this is Mary Lee for Talking Information Radio, continuing a story from last week from Alfred Hitchcock's Mystery Magazine, called For Love and Bacon by Melissa Yee. I sniff at the air, trying to locate her. There's a dog. A woman swoops forward, smelling like cinnamon and her own musk. This is a good smell, although not as good as her or bacon. I hesitate, and she hugs me to her face. Don't worry, darling. I called the police. They'll help your owners soon. I whine, but she doesn't know I need her. This woman keeps talking nonsense to me, nuzzling my skin, telling me I'm a good boy. I'm going to be okay. I'm going home soon, and I relax a little. What's your name, eh? What's your name, pretty boy? Cinnamon kisses my neck. She even gives me cuddles. Not as good as her, but I like cuddles. When the police come, Cinnamon shows me to them, and one of the officers frowns. That looks like the dog that was stolen from Fanshawe Avenue. The owner was crying about her dog. And that is how I end up back in her arms. Cinnamon insists on accompanying back to her, who is lying in a bright white place that smells like disease and cleaning liquid. A lot of people argue, but Cinnamon manages to move past them with me snuggled inside her coat. He's a hero. Mrs. Lee needs to see her hero again. I'm wiggling and trying not to pee, because that's her name, and with every step I can smell her better. She's here. She is close. Look what I brought, says Cinnamon, hurrying right to Mrs. Lee, who makes a joyful sound. She's lying down, but she wants me tucked right against her, even if it hurts her ribs. Claude! I bark, which feels unnatural, and wheeze, which means I'm too excited to breathe right, but she is too. I lick her, and wag and moan, and tell her how much I love her. The other people call out in delight, so cute! Oh my God, I want one! We should always have dogs in hospitals. Cinnamon bends her head close to her, promising to take care of both of us as long as we need it. So I lick Cinnamon too and make her laugh. Then it's time. I roll on my back so they can both rub my belly. My stomach gurgles and she promises that she'll give me a whole strip of bacon just this one time. I grunt with pleasure before I fall asleep curled right by her side, while both of them rub my tummy and tell me I'm a good dog. I'm the best dog. I'm the best boy in the whole world. Yes, I am. Yes, I am. That's the end. This next story is from Alfred Hitchcock Mystery Magazine also. Copper Island by Sam Wiebe. Flight number 207 began its descent with the graceful swoop of a conductor bringing in the string section. Somewhere around 200 feet, the de Havilland Dash 8 hit the current of hot air lowering over the Okanagan Valley, dropped, and skidded across the landing strip like a barge on roller skates. Soon the passengers were spilling into the late morning sun, all stiff legs and knotted stomachs, trotting toward the parking lot. Jeff Chen was third off. A bluish-gray suit coat was draped over my partner's arm, his overnight bag below it. Jeff took five steps, paused at a dusty patch of grass, bent over, and threw up. Beside me, Faye Maddox turned away from the fence. I'd spent the last week extolling Jeff's virtues as a private investigator. Faye's look seemed to ask if I'd oversold him just a bit. Not the first impression Jeff usually makes, I said, moving along the fence that separated the airstrip from the parking lot. But he's a dynamite PI, a true bloodhound. At the break in the fence, I took Jeff's bag and made the introductions. Instead of shaking hands, our client handed him a handkerchief. Jeff wiped his chin obligingly.

and Enderby turned up no sign of the Maddoxes. The lake was sounded, forensic divers called in, sonar deployed, no sign of bodies or the houseboat. On their third day, Mr. and Mrs. Maddox had refueled at the floating Texaco station. The clerk spoke to them briefly about the weather and sold them a few snacks. Other boaters had seen them that night beached on a small outcropping between Copper Island and a provincial park. No sightings of the Maddoxes or the houseboat after that. The police had followed up, along with search and rescue, journalists, and other interested parties. Now, with the 10th anniversary looming, the true crime crowd was eager to turn the Maddoxes' disappearance into serialized entertainment. Faye Maddox had been 18 when her older brother disappeared. Her parents had put up a reward for information, but that had only led to a flood of bogus sightings. Now, Faye wanted to make one last proper search. Jeff and I had a solid reputation for working missing persons cases. We often got results and we never overcharged. A week ago, I'd driven up to the lake to begin the search. In the summer, Shuswap drew a nice tourist business, and the season was just getting underway. Houseboats were most prominent, ranging from small cruisers to floating palaces with satellite dishes and double-decker slides. Speedboats, fishing charters, sea docks, ski-doos, and Zodiacs were also available for rent. The docks and rental office were staffed by an army of tanned and athletic teenagers from the neighboring towns. Bored parking lot attendants with walkie-talkies, buggy drivers who loaded luggage onto the boats, bookish kids in the office with nice manners and typing skills. The boats were piloted out of the bay by the senior staff members, who did one last inspection before handing over the keys and taking a dinghy back to the office. The kids there now were a generation too young to have been working when the Maddoxes went missing, but they'd grown up in the echo of the crime. They knew the gossip better than anyone. Some creepy church at the south end of the lake. No, it was the Leroy brothers. Nah, they just sank, and Peter and Nancy are down there at the bottom somewhere waiting. Ben Thompson had been the clerk on the floating gas station years ago, and was still working there now. A short, stout man in his mid-30s with blousy, sunburned hair and lips he kept licking. Ben looked like a teenager who'd stayed one summer too long and was now cursed to never leave. I wondered if being a minor celebrity had caused him to remain. Nancy was nice and a total hottie, Ben said, leaning over the scratch ticket counter. He spoke as if reciting something so familiar he didn't need to recall it anymore. Real outgoing, too. Peter was more reserved. Not standoffish, but I don't think he'd spent much time on the water. Neither had I. One of the teens had ferried me out to the gas station, which bobbed on the lake's gentle tide. I brought their groceries aboard for them, Ben said. I remember they had these cloth bags with divisions in them so you could put 6 bottles of liquor inside and they wouldn't clink around and break. I remember thinking that was real neat, and also that they were going to have one heck of a week. Ben had nothing else to tell me. Before I left, he sold me a copy of his memoir, True Tales of the Lake. He'd printed it himself, even illustrated the cover. A shaggy Conan the Barbarian, corded with muscle, stood astride 2 kayaks. A self-portrait, I realized. The Ben Thompson who appeared in the pages was a tough and bowdy customer who'd seen it all. Everyone knew the story of the Maddox's disappearance. Everyone had theories. The names Marlin and Hack Leroy came up frequently, local scoundrels who lived on the lake. I paid them a visit. The Leroy property was a slender strip that ran down to a private launch. Pit bulls behind the chain-link fence. The older brother, Marlon Leroy, told me to get lost. Electrified fence, he called from his perch. Try and come on our property. You'll find we got all sorts of surprises. The din of the barking dogs didn't encourage conversation. I caught a glimpse of Marlon's brother through the screen door. Hack Leroy was even taller and wider than his brother. Both wore tattered cargo pants and T-shirts with funny slogans. Official beer taster. My fist in your face should be introduced. Along the highway was a casino and a shopping mall, a roadside diner near the rental office in the shape of a teepee. Strikeouts at every one. On a day when it was raining, I hiked through the public park, the woods dense with red cedar, cottonwood, and Douglas fir. I saw trash left by campers, deer tracks, the treads from an ATV.
Everything in the forest was either

0: recent or timeless. Nothing looked 9 years old. Peter and Nancy Maddox were likely dead. The boat might have been scuttled or hauled out or burned. 9 years ago was a long time in a missing persons case. What you looked for was an assumption that everything else had been built on. Change the assumption, you have a new game. For instance, what if the disappearance of the boat and the people were separate? Or what if one of the Maddoxes had disappeared first? Maybe the boat was stolen and their deaths were a means to cover up a crime. Or maybe it happened the way that seemed most likely. They'd cast off from the beach in the night, hit something, panicked, and drowned. As I walked out of the forest, sticking to the shore, I came to a break in the trees. A series of rusty aluminum cabins stood on a rise above the beach. Driftwood logs formed pews. Jutting out of the rocky beach was a large coral blue crucifix decorated with seashells and old chains. "You can't be here, sir." The woman's voice carried over the grass ahead of her. She was white, maybe 50, wearing jeans and a translucent rain slicker. Barefoot, I noticed. "This is private land," she said, out of breath from the walk. "You can't be here." "Sure, no problem. I made no move to leave. Sometimes people just want you to agree with them." "I have to insist you leave, Mr. Wakeland." Her upper lip was sweaty, hair a light orange. She hadn't spoken my name threateningly, but the threat hovered between us like a hummingbird. "We know why you're here, Mr. Wakeland. We simply have nothing to say to you." "I'm a very good listener," I said. "Then listen to this. The church of the procession will not be harassed. We will not be intimidated, not even by a big city PI. Please leave the way you came and don't come back." "Do not pass go. No $200. I get it." I pointed at the cross, which gleamed even in the downpour. "Easy to see from the lake, huh? Must get a lot of people coming by to take a look." "If you're smart, you won't be one of them," the woman said. Once Jeff was registered and his stomach had settled, we headed to the diner closest to the cabins. The patio afforded a view of the water, but the locals were crowded inside, playing darts or watching the Blue Jays game. We took a seat inside. "What do you think?" Jeff said. "The club's sandwich is pretty safe." "About the disappearance, Dave." "I don't believe the boat's in the lake," I said. "Houseboats are massive and they're meant to be piloted by non-professionals. You'd really have to work to sink one, and if you did, something would wash up." We ordered Coors and consulted the menu. "What was the weather like that week?" "Cold for June, but warm enough to swim. No rain, overcast at night." "Wildlife? Are you suggesting bears may have hijacked the boat?" "Just getting a sense of the area," Jeff said. "So if the boat's not in the lake, where is it?" I ticked off possibilities. Sold out of province or buried or burned. "Which means we're looking for somebody with a truck and trailer or a property on the water. Maybe both. Know anybody like that?" "As a matter of fact..." I told him about the Leroys, about the church, and about Ben Thompson. Jeff listened, taking short sips of beer. When I finished, I asked him what he thought of the disappearance. 9 years is a long time," he said. "What makes you think we're going to find something, Dave?" "Because we're very good at this." My partner smiled. "Right," Jeff said. "I forgot." At the RCMP detachment in Salmon Arm, we asked to see Sergeant Jessup. After a long wait in an ugly room, we were summoned into her office. The sergeant explained that she'd phoned Faye Maddox to verify we were in her employ. Jessup was a tall blonde woman with a Celtic tattoo on her forearm. Pictures of her kids adorned the walls. "Every year we take out the Maddox file and check things over again, but sorry to say there are no new leads." "Can you tell us about the old leads?" I asked. "We have a couple persons of interest. Lucy Breen was working in the boat rental office. She handled the Maddox rental, but Lucy quit work a few days later. Then there's the Leroy brothers. We've brought in Marlon and Hack on other things, mostly selling goods that didn't belong to them." "Like boats?" Jessup nodded. "Boats, barbecues, even a horse. Thieving is one thing, but the boys use violence. Beat people up and take their stuff. Threaten to do worse if they report it." "You questioned the Leroys about the disappearance?" I asked. "Officially and off the record, separate and together. In every case, the same two-word response." "Ever get a chance to search their property?" "Sure, found plenty of swag, but no graves, no houseboat, no personal effects belonging to Peter or Nancy." "What about Ben Thompson?" I asked. "He must be the last person to see the couple alive." "Ben fancies himself a raconteur. If you spoke with him, he probably tried to sell you his book." "And succeeded," I said. Jessup smiled. Ben is excitable. His family are good folks, but he has a history of manic episodes. One time I found him stomping on the hoods of parked cars. Dangerous? Jeff asked. Not so far. What was the houseboat worth, insurance-wise? Jessup checked the file. Between $150,000 and $200,000. I haven't had a peek at the company's books, but I believe they took cash instead of a replacement. Is that significant? Summers are now wildfire season, Jessup said. That impacts boat rentals and the like. My guess is the settlement helped keep the company afloat. One less depreciating asset certainly doesn't hurt. Before we left, I asked the sergeant about the Church of the Procession. I told her about my run-in with the orange-haired woman. Jessup recognized my description. The church used to be a commune, subsidized by trust fund kids. Then they went religious, and the next generation went downright puritanical. Deprivation, fasting, self-whipping. Fun for the whole family at the end of the world, I said. You met their pastor. She believes her methods help people to mend their ways. Maybe there's even some truth to that. The community doesn't pry, and the church keeps their practice indoors during the summer. I hard to enjoy your sea-doo rental when there's a wicker man burning on the shore. Jessup didn't smile, but bared her teeth and nodded. Their pastor is Lucy Breen, she said. From what I gather, Lucy quit working at the rental office around the time she started in with the church. We worked late, slept little. Jeff took the bed. He claimed to have a sore back, but I think he just preferred it to the couch. In the morning, I went into town alone to check the land registry and archives. Both could be done online nowadays, with a Freedom of Information request and a month-long wait. I hoped to get what I needed in person a bit more expediently. The Church of the Procession held title to their stretch of shoreline, a tax-deductible gift. Lucy Breen handled the finances. She and six or seven others lived in the huts year-round. For a while, the church had offered public services, but now it seemed to have given up on outreach. The Leroy brothers were as active as the church was quiet. They had bought and sold a number of trucks and RVs around the region, usually for a profit. In the cases where they had lost money on the vehicle was destroyed, I suspected cash had exchanged hands under the table. Looking up their compound in the registry, I noticed something that didn't fit. The professional term for this was clue. I returned to the cabin to collect Jeff Chen, who was awake and on his second carafe of coffee. He was dressed elegantly, as usual, in a gray pinstripe and a tie bought for him by his kids, a gold tie clip and a gold face watch. I was wearing my usual denim and flannel attire, the urban slob, as Jeff called it, but I'd been up here for a week and hadn't had a chance to do laundry. Find them yet, he asked? No, but I found something. The Leroy's compound came in view. I pulled the rental Honda onto the shoulder. No sign of the brothers in the yard. No barking dogs. Jeff took photos as I walked across the driveway, a swamp of beer flats and mud. Slugs in the morning dew. I chopped the air in the direction of the lake. The property goes all the way to the water, I said, past where the fence ends. But it's what's on the sides that's really interesting. The property is 100 feet wider than what they fenced in. I walked down the shoulder of the road to a utility pole, using it as a demarcation point. Imagine you're a cop with a search warrant, I said. You do the house, the yard, everything within the fence. That leaves a whole swath of land no one's checked. Behind the pole was a thicket of laurel and ferns. Our attention was on finding a path in, and we didn't notice the vehicle's approach. The Leroy's truck punted the rental from behind. The brothers leapt out, Marlin hauling an oversized pistol out of his jacket pocket. He pointed the barrel into my chest. Just couldn't stay away, could you, he said. My hands were up, my movements languid and easy, not that I had much of a choice. Hack Leroy herded me toward the truck while Marlin peered through the windshield of the rental. Either the Leroys hadn't seen Jeff or they'd momentarily forgotten him. A mistake either way. Strong white light struck us from the direction of the utility pole. A loud, professional broadcaster's voice said, I'm live-streaming here outside the compound of Marlin and Hack Leroy. The brothers have been questioned repeatedly in the disappearance of Peter and Nancy Maddox. Here you see them talking with Vancouver private investigator Dave Wakeland. Sirs, would either of you like to say something to our audience? The brothers gawked. You're recording this? Marlin asked. We're live to 500,000 people, sir. Jeff stepped forward, grabbing the phone at them. Do you have a license for your firearm? Already Marlon's pistol was tucked out of sight. The Leroys retreated to the compound, leaving their truck parked lengthwise across the drive. Jeff kept the phone pointed at them as they withdrew, like garlic for vampires, I thought. Soon the brothers were inside their house. Nicely done, I said. You streamed all of that. Barely figured out how to turn on the flashlight, Jeff said, but the Leroys don't need to know that. In the afternoon, Jeff went out by himself to scout the lake. I spent the time digging into the Leroy brothers' minor league criminal network. Both had been charged with possession of stolen goods. Hack with theft and armed robbery. Marlon seemed less conspicuous, though that was like speaking of a less conspicuous tornado. Both were drunk tank regulars. Neither was allowed to own firearms. Had they simply robbed the Maddoxes at gunpoint, shot them, and stolen their boat and everything aboard? Why, when there were dozens of unoccupied houseboats moored near the rental office? Or had Peter and Nancy Maddox seen them do something else? Faye Maddox phoned, expecting an update. I told her we had a very promising lead. We better, she told me, since she was now paying for two investigators on an hourly rate. At 10 to 3, Jeff came back, the towel slung over his shoulder. He was carrying something that looked like a rolled-up magazine. Swimming, I asked. Took a tour of the lake. Peter and Nancy's campsite wasn't directly across from the Leroy's compound, more of a diagonal, but I had the guide pull me up on the beach. And there's a pretty clear sight line across. Must be true for miles of shoreline, I said. Jeff shrugged. Maybe, but something I thought of, the Maddoxes were probably the only campers on the eastern line, eastern time. They're getting up 3 hours earlier than anyone else. So they wake up at 4, see the brothers doing something across the water, and cast off to stop them? Or the reverse, the brothers see them. For a while we sat silently, Jeff upright on the bed like a nervous newlywed, myself stretched lengthwise across the couch. The secret to our partnership lay in silences like this, waiting for a good idea or simply outwaiting a bad ideas. After a while, I said, my name is Peter Maddox. I'm a banker from Toronto on honeymoon with my new wife, Nancy. You be Nancy, Jeff said. Fine. You grew up in Toronto, spent summers in cottage country around the Great Lakes, not exactly a stranger to the sight of water. That's right. My background is more or less the same. That's why I married you. So we rent a houseboat, I said. We're on it for 3 days. We're drinking, swimming, having fun. Do we fight? Not on our honeymoon. We're in love. In love and on Toronto time. In bed early. Awake early, too. Putting the coffee on in the dark. And we see something. What do we see? Nothing, Jeff said. The sun won't be up for another hour. Okay, but something happens. What do? Go for help? Call for help. But who's awake at that hour? I sat up to find Jeff already on his feet and ready to go find out. As I slipped on my shoes, I gestured at the rolled-up magazine. What's that? Jeff threw it at me. I recognized the self-drawn cover. My tour guide stopped to gas up. Ben Thompson was there. Guy blathered on so much I bought one of his books just to shut him up. As we left, I told him I didn't think Faye would let us expense it. Light was falling, and the fluorescent lights around the rental office carved long, pale furrows in the water. A teenager named Cal from the rental office helped me inspect the boats. There were 5 dinghies in all. Aluminum, the gunwales ruddy with oxidation. 3 more were still out on the water. After we examined the boats that were tied up, we waited for the others to be brought back. When a dinghy came in, Cal would catch the line thrown by the pilot, help them tie off, and then reach down to pat the bow and the bottom of the hull. I asked him how much use the boats got. Constant in the summer, usually just around the harbor, but when someone's late or there's a problem with one of the rentals, we bomb down to the other end of the lake. What kind of problems? Jeff asked. The jennies can be tricky, generators I mean, or the boats run out of fuel. Then they radio us and we get to go save the day. A dinghy motored up and Cal bent to sound the hull. He closed his eyes as his hand explored, concentrating. Good sized dent in this one, he said. In seconds he had the motor flipped up and the boat sitting on a trailer at the end of the launch. Sure enough, the underside of the bow had a slightly cratered patch. The dent had been pounded smooth, smoother anyway. No telling what caused it, Cal said. You think it's important? I did. Jeff backed the boat trailer into Church's driveway. There was no central building on the property other than a large pergola for rainy day services. The aluminum shed that Pastor Lucy Breen had come from was our first stop. Jeff and I knocked and were greeted by a pair of old men in a cloud of smoke. We didn't have to ask where Lucy was. She was already speed walking toward the headlights. We intercepted her. "Haven't I expressly told you not to be here?" she asked. "We have the right to privacy." Her eyes took in the trailer and the boat. Lucy's breathing grew shallow. "You didn't mean to kill them, did you?" I asked. An educated guess, but the pastor's head inclined in a nod. Her expression, so commanding, had turned childlike and unsteady. "The Maddoxes radioed for help," I said. "Probably too early for anyone else to be on duty. You zipped up the lake, probably half asleep yourself, resenting them for whatever minor problem they were griping about. Then what?" Lucy's voice spoke too soft for me to discern the words. I asked her to repeat them. "I hit her," Lucy said. "Nancy was swimming in the dark. The sun wasn't even up. Why would she do that?" "What did Peter do after you hit Nancy with the boat?" "He was lighting a fire to keep away the bats. The power wasn't working, and they'd run down the jenny. He saw his wife go under and ran in." "And you hit him, too?" I said. "Panicked," Lucy whispered. "Swung around, didn't even realize I'd opened the throttle." "Then what did you do?" Jeff asked her. Lucy Breen's hands gripped each other. Jeff placed a hand on her elbow, adding his strength to hers. "Better to tell it all," my partner said. "What did you do with the bodies and the boat?" "It was still dark. I drove the houseboat over to Hack and Marlin's place and left it there. I knew the Leroys would make it disappear once they realized there was nobody to stop them." "And the bodies?" Jeff asked. "They had sleeping bags. I put them inside. Some rocks, too. There's a deep spot out near Copper Island." The details came quickly now, delivered in a monotone. How Lucy had piloted the dinghy back to the office. With so many teenage employees and so many rentals, nobody even noticed she was late. Later on, she hammered out the dent where the boat had struck Nancy Maddox. Lucy gave evidence to the police, stayed on a few more days, then gave her notice. Guilt had driven her to enter the church, and she'd found purpose there, if not comfort. A dive team found the bones near Copper Island, where Lucy said, "A few of the Maddox's effects were dug up on the Leroy's property. They'd sold the boat to a couple in California who hadn't followed the case. Faye Maddox paid us promptly with a hefty bonus and a gracious letter of referral. In this business, that counts as a happy ending." The end. This story is called Black Bottom Pies by Shauna Washington. There's nothing more divisive than a brewing family fight. But that's what I was up against, dealing with this bunch of type A personalities. It's always challenging, especially when they're all a part of the same family, the Black Bottoms. Four sisters and their mother, Lottie. Each one required a lot of extra special TLC. Having grown up poor and then suddenly being launched into the big time can do that. It was also one of the reasons they'd hired me. Stacy Dishay, fashionista stylist extraordinaire. It was my job to get them all glammed up for their upcoming TV appearance, to accept the $500,000 prize for winning first place in the, quote, "Keep Your Eyes on the Pies," end of quote, baking contest here in Las Vegas. Picking out four fabulous dresses had been challenging enough, but trying to get four continually bitching sisters, fingers manicured, pedicures polished, and hair laid was like juggling a bunch of bowling balls. Well, maybe not quite that bad, but it was close. And it was driving my personal hairstylist and dear friend Richie to the edge of his limit. We were in his salon, and he was running between the four of them, each one sitting in one of his special styling chairs. They kept pointing and critiquing how their respective dudes were turning out. "I don't like my braids falling to the right like that," Mercedes Blackbottom was saying as she looked at her reflection in the mirror, which was long enough to reflect all of them at once. She was the bossy one, who liked to spend money as fast as the Black Bottom Pies restaurant chain could make it, and went through her husband's almost as fast. "Oh, hush, girl, your hair looks about as good as it's going to get." That was spoken by the middle child, Sasha, beautiful and blessed with an outgoing personality that their customers loved. Her personal life, however, was something else. Always dating a new guy, she couldn't settle on just one. She had opted for a silk press with a part down the middle. Her hair was so long it reminded me of Naomi Campbell, and definitely put to rest that myth that black women can't grow long hair. And last but not least were the two identical twins who looked so much alike that even their mother could hardly tell them apart, except that one was right-handed and the other was a lefty. It was no surprise that they'd gotten their hair styled exactly alike, curled hair extensions falling to the right for Remy and to the left for Chardonnay, which was appropriate. Remy was the oldest by about 10 minutes and right-handed. Her name came from her daddy, Herm, who loved to drink Remy Martin. She and I immediately hit it off because she was a major shopaholic when she could get away from her Cuban husband, Carlos. Her mirror image sister, Chardonnay, was the sweetest of the bunch. She was very shy and totally devoted to her mother, who'd suffered a debilitating stroke 7 months ago, taking away not only her mobility, but her ability to speak as well. Lottie communicated now by blinking her eyes, two blinks for yes and one blink for no. She still had use of her strong right hand, though, and now I felt her squeeze my wrist. I gathered she didn't like what was developing between her daughters. As Richie approached, Mercedes' fur baby, Kobe, emitted a yap and then a growl. He was a Lhasa Apso who obviously thought he was part pit bull. Richie glanced at me and rolled his eyes. "Stacy," he said, "how about you take that cute little thing for a walk so I can finish this?" I was sitting off to the side with Mother Lottie Blackbottom. She had started baking pies in the early years of her marriage to Big Daddy Herman as a way to make extra money. Every week she and her husband sold pies at the farmer's market in Forties, Arkansas. Their pies quickly became the most popular items sold, so much so they were able to open a storefront location where they did fairly well for themselves. They had four daughters and continued to prosper when some years later Big Daddy succumbed to a heart attack. His life insurance policy eventually enabled Lottie to open two more restaurants, one in Houston and one here in Las Vegas, 8 months ago. That's where I first came into contact with them. And oh, those black bottom pies. Take my word for it, if the essence of heaven's delight could be captured and baked, it would turn out to be a black bottom pie. The sweet potato was my favorite. Take my word for it, if the essence of heaven's delight could be captured and baked, it would turn out to be a black bottom pie. The sweet potato was my favorite. "Really, Mercedes," Sasha Blackbottom said from the adjacent chair, "you really ought to put a muzzle on that beast before he bites somebody." Her sister shot her the evil eye, which didn't surprise me none since they were on opposite sides of this impending family dispute involving the proposed sale of the Blackbottom Pies franchise. A rich investor, Rolando Montes, had surfaced here in Vegas and was so enamored by the special pies that he was offering a substantial amount of money to buy the business. The family was split almost down the middle, with Mercedes and Remy both wanting to sell immediately and Sasha and Chardonnay siding up against them. With each family member having an equal share in the company, it was up to Lottie to break the tie. From what I could gather, she was leaning toward not selling, so it was 3-2, although they were scheduled to hear Senior Montes's newest offer tomorrow afternoon at 2 o'clock at a stockholders' meeting. I was glad my employment duties to the family expired at midnight, right after the celebratory party for the awards dinner. Like I said, family fights are the worst. Little Kobe barked and snarled, and Richie stepped back, his eyebrows arching. "Stacy," he said, his voice rising. "Here," Carlos Ventura said. "I'll take him." Mercedes clutched the dog tighter. "That's not going to happen. He doesn't even like you." As if offering verbal agreement, Kobe growled again. Carlos glanced at his wife, who raised both eyebrows and shrugged. "I'm up for a quick walk," I said, standing, "and I love cute little fur babies. Where's the leash?" Mercedes started to give me the once-over as I extended a tentative hand over to pet the doggie's head. He then stretched forward and licked my hand. "Well, I guess it'll be okay," Mercedes said, handing Kobe over. "The leash is in his gotta-go bag." The gotta-go bag was actually a vintage-design Gucci purse. This was a diva's dog for sure. I snapped the leash onto Kobe's jeweled collar, and we were off. The little guy turned out to be a perfect gentleman and did his business right away, which I picked up with one of the convenient doggy bags, courtesy of the gotta-go bag. After disposing of the baggie in a nearby trash can, we headed back. On the way, I saw Remy and Carlos standing outside the shop. He was on a cell phone and gesturing emphatically as his wife stood a few feet away. It looked like she was yelling at him, but I was too far away to hear anything. When I was within earshot, he glanced at me and hung up, saying something more to Remy. "Are you serious?" she said. His head nodded in my direction, and he held up his palm. Palm outward in a silencing gesture. She turned to see how close I was. I could tell she was on the verge of tears. I smiled and said, "We're back." Trying to smooth things over, I added, "Your hair looks gorgeous, by the way." Carlos lit up one of those big, stinky cigars and blew out a cloud of smoke. "Thanks for taking the mutt," he said. "He probably would have peed on my shoe out of spite." "Not a problem," I said. "I love dogs." He snorted. "You call that a dog? Looks more like an oversized little rat to me." But the embers of the cigar glowed bright red as he drew in on it. "I've got to stay on my sister-in-law's good side for the time being, at least." I assumed he was talking about the current alliance regarding the business sale. Kobe growled again as we stepped toward the door, and I reflexively tugged on the leash. Carlos extended a long arm toward the front door of the shop. "Adios, Perro Malo," he said, flashing another grin. I didn't know what he'd said, but I didn't think it was a compliment. I started to reach for the door, but Remy stepped in front of me and grabbed it, then recoiled, holding her right hand. Part of a green fingernail fluttered to the sidewalk. "Damn," she muttered. I saw the rest of the aqua-green nail of her middle fingers, rimmed with a sudden coating of red. "Ooh," I said, "are you okay?" She nodded and snatched the door again, pulling it open and slipping inside ahead of me. "I hope she's all right," I said to Carlos. He smiled and blew out a cloudy breath. "Don't worry," he said, and drew on the cigar. "She's tough." The ashes at the end burned red. He made no move to open the door for me, so I did it myself. What a gentleman, I thought. How did Remy put up with this? I couldn't wait for tonight's award ceremony and party to be over with. 4 hours later, we were all at the Echelon Hotel for the wrap-up in the gala. Since they'd already finished taping most of the final TV segment of Keep Your Eyes on the Prize, announcing the winner a few days ago, tonight's gala and presentation of the trophy and prize money was little more than a formality. They took us into a smaller separate room to film the Black Bottom girls, all sashaying up onto a mock stage in the lavender evening gowns I'd picked out for them, to accept the award and the check. I was wearing my favorite form-fitting black sweetheart dress that showed just a hint of cleavage and matching black pumps. I was relegated to the rear, near to Lottie, along with her nurse and caretaker, Juanita. She pushed the wheelchair up the ramp onto the stage with little difficulty. Juanita set the brake and stepped back, leaving me standing next to Lottie. Mercedes moved in front of me and pulled Remy with her. Sasha and Chardonnay were on the other side, which was fine with me. I was completely comfortable being more or less in the background and not in the main picture. After all, this was all about the Black Bottom family, and the tension between them was so thick you could have cut it with a pie slicer. Carlos stepped over to the side next to me and smirked. He was sweating pretty heavily, and that, along with the heavy tobacco smell, gave a sour odor to him. I tried to edge away as best I could. I was glad I wouldn't be seated next to him at the dinner. They did three different takes of the host of the TV show. Don Connor, a thinner, poor man's Ryan Seacrest, presenting the check and trophy. The goofball kept blowing his lines. After the second mistake, Mercedes rolled her eyes and started to have a fit, but Sasha, always the peacemaker, told her to hush up. The next one was flawless, and when the director announced that it was a wrap, Carlos heaved a sigh and said, "Looks like the third time's the damn charm after all." Everyone looked relieved. As I stepped over to Lottie, her head rotated my way and the right side of her mouth twitched into a smile. I felt her fingers seek out my wrist and give it a squeeze. I smiled back. Poor lady, I couldn't think of anything worse. As we exited the room and headed for the main ballroom, I heard someone call out in Spanish. Carlos turned and flashed a grin. A handsome guy in a white jacketed tux approached from down the hall. I also noticed a pair of big and burly dudes trailing behind him, obviously his bodyguards, I thought. "Rolanda," Carlos said. "Como estas?" "Hablame." The guy's gold rings, yes, plural, sparkled from the last two fingers of each hand. He had on diamond earrings as well. So this was the elusive Rolando Montez. I'd heard his name mentioned more than a couple of times the past few days, but knew little about him other than he was a rich Mexican trying to expand his foothold on the Strip by buying the Black Bottom Pies franchise. He and Carlos continued to talk up a storm in Spanish. I wished I'd paid more attention in Spanish class. Montez clapped Carlos on the shoulder and then said something to Remy, who was walking beside her husband. It sounded like a compliment. Remy flashed a lips-only smile and kept walking. Chardonnay slowed and came up next to Juanita. "I'll take Mama," she said. Her face looked drawn and tired. Juanita nodded and fell back next to me. I looked down as Chardonnay gripped the handles of the wheelchair. I noticed her nails were done in aqua blue, with a ring finger on her right hand, a nude base with jewels. "I love your nails," I said. "Thanks." Her eyes looked as sad as her mother's. "Senora Blackbottom," Montez said, slowing so he was alongside Lottie's chair. "Congratulations on winning the contest." He smiled, showing some great porcelain veneers. Lottie didn't reply. "Ella no puede hablar," Carlos said. "Entiendo," Montez said, and patted Lottie's shoulder. "Lo siento." "Please don't touch her," Chardonnay said. Montez rotated his head toward her, his expression a mixture of amusement and subdued hostility. "Of course," he said in English, "but I cannot wait to sample once again your fabulous pies, madam." The perfectly sculpted smile flashed again. "They are muy perfecto." To emphasize these last words, he brought his fingertips to his mouth and gave them a loud, smacking kiss. Lottie just stared up at him. "Thank you," Chardonnay said, quickening her pace. I was suddenly left standing beside Montez, with his two bodyguards bringing up the rear. His eyes swept over me in a manner I didn't particularly care for, and he smiled again. "I don't believe we've met," he said. "I am Rolando Montez." "Stacy Deshay, you are a member of the family?" "No," I answered, "just a friend." I didn't want to say associate for fear he'd inquire further. The guy was handsome, but a bit too slick for my tastes. "All money ain't good money." "Ah, I see." His eyes swept over me again, this time lingering on my boobs. "You are staying at the hotel?" "No." "Then you must come up to my suite after the dinner. The view of the strip is fantastico." "Sorry, but I'm the event planner. I'm working now." "A pity," he said with an exaggerated sigh. "You are muy guapa, very pretty." "Thank you. And since we are both going to the party, I insist that you save your first dance for me. Por favor." "I don't think I'll be doing any dancing," I said, wondering how to get rid of this Rico Suave. "I told you I'm working now." "So you did, but you must remain open to the possibility." He made a gesture with his hand, and his fingertips brushed my arm. "Siempre obtengo lo que quiero. Adios." Montez slowed his steps. The two huge bodyguards slowed in kind, and in a few steps we'd left the Montez connection behind us. I increased my pace. Juanita was right beside me. "Be careful of that one, Senorita," she whispered. "What was that he said to me?" I asked. She glanced back over her shoulder. I did the same. Montez and bodyguards 1 and 2 were lingering about 20 feet away now, and he was talking on his cell phone. "He say he always gets what he wants," Juanita said. "I'll bet he does," I thought, but that wasn't going to include me. We caught up to Chardonnay and Lottie. Although Montez hadn't smelled as bad as Carlos, I was hoping I wouldn't get seated next to that guy either, despite the honor and monetary reward that was going to be bestowed on the Black Bottoms. And the fact that I was getting paid to be there, I was really starting to dread this gala affair. As rubber chicken dinners went, the food at the Keep Your Eyes on the Pies banquet wasn't too bad. That was one of the good things about the Echelon. They always gave you more than enough, and nobody complained about the dessert. Slices of Black Bottom sweet potato pie. The after-dinner speaker was Don Connor. Big surprise. He sounded like he'd had one too many old-fashions before he started talking. But he did manage to get in some praise for Lottie and the Black Bottom family heritage. I'd been seated close to the head table and thought I could see a tear wind down Lottie's cheek. Luckily, Donnie kept it relatively short, and when the band started with the soft music, I was doing my best to keep a low profile and wishing I'd brought along Richie so I wouldn't be considered a fair game. They began playing a half-assed version of Whitney's All at Once, and Montez came strolling over with a wide gut grin. "Miss Deshay," he said, "it is time for that dance you promised me, no?" Before I could respond with a no of my own, I was rescued by Sasha Blackbottom. "Actually," she said, coming up behind me and placing a hand on my shoulder, "we were just on our way to the ladies' room. You'll excuse us, won't you?" "Ever the ersatz gentleman," Montez made a slight bow and stepped back and I got up and followed behind Sasha. Thanks, I whispered to her. I saw the way he was eyeing you earlier, she said, so I figured it would be rescue time once the music started playing. I tossed out a laugh. At least the song wasn't I Will Always Love You. That one lasts forever, and his two cartoon bodyguards would probably be doing a two-step the whole time we were on the dance floor. Sasha laughed, and I hummed the old climax song, Meeting in the Ladies' Room, all the way there. We should be safe enough in here, she said, as long as neither of his bodyguards comes looking for us. Girl, let's hope that don't happen. When we came out, the band was still playing those slow waltzes, not that I felt like doing the Tootsie Roll or anything. Sasha glanced in the room and frowned. Why don't we sneak downstairs and get a drink, she said. I told her that sounded good to me, and we took the long escalator ride down and walked through the bevy of people trying their luck on the variety of gambling machines. Whatever happened in Vegas was going to stay here, all right, especially all those lost wages. We sat on a couple of bar stools at the far end under an elongated alligator head wearing a sporty red derby. How that fit in with the Echelon theme was anybody's guess. Sasha ordered a lemon drop, and I had a glass of wine. She glanced down at mine when the drinks came and smirked. That a Chardonnay? It is, girl, I said. Just like my baby sister, or at least one of them. She pulled a pack of smokes out of her purse and shook one loose, giving me a quizzical look. I shook my head. That's not one of my bad habits. Good for you. Her disposable lighter flared, lighting the end of the cigarette. Wish I could stop. Mom'd kill me if she see me smoking. I promised her I'd quit. I didn't think Lottie was in the condition to kill anybody, but I just gave a commiserating nod. Sasha blew out some smoke, and then, as she took a long sip on her drink, her eyes got glassy. You okay? I asked. She gave her head a little shake and repeated her drag on the cigarette, followed by another long sip. Twin plumes of smoke drifted out of her nostrils, and a tear wound its way down her cheek. We'll be lucky if this thing tomorrow doesn't make it worse. I'm so worried about her. The thing tomorrow, the stockholders meeting? The space between her eyebrows formed double lines. You know about that? Heard it through the grapevine, I replied, when Richie was doing y'all's hair. Then you probably heard that the family split right down the middle. Me and Chardonnay on one side, and Mercedes and Remy on the other. And poor Mama's caught right in between the tug of war. Montez's offer not that good? She shrugged and took another drink. Her glass was almost empty now. I guess it's good enough, she said, for their purposes. I wanted to ask what that meant, but didn't. It wasn't any of my business. Sasha smiled as she brought the cigarette to her lips. You got good manners, she said, for not asking. I kept silent. I guess it's good enough for their purposes. I wanted to ask what that meant, but didn't. It wasn't any of my business. Sasha smiled as she brought the cigarette to her lips. You got good manners, she said, for not asking. I kept silent. Blowing out more smoke and finishing off her drink, she waved her fingers at the bartender to do it again. You see, Mercedes spends money faster than a high roller in Vegas, she said. Not that I've had much experience with one of those, at least none that I'd want to repeat. It was my turn to smile. So my older sister can't see beyond the next dollar sign. Any offer would look good to her. What about Remy? Her lips twisted into a frown. The bartender brought her a fresh drink and raised his eyebrows at me. I shook my head and he left. It ain't so much Remy as it is that husband of hers, Sasha said after a long sip. He likes to play the tables and he ain't no Vegas whale. He's more like a catfish. Ouch. Yeah, tell me about it. He'll go through their part of the prize money like a hot knife through butter, and he's probably already itching to spend whatever Montez's new offer is going to include. Caused a big wedge between Remy and Chardonnay. She knows Mama's against it, and out of all of us, she's still Mama's little girl. I felt for her, but again, didn't feel it was my place to say much. Besides, I figured she just wanted somebody to listen. We sat in silence while she finished her drink and stubbed out what was left of her cigarette. We best be getting back. She reached into her purse and withdrew her wallet. Don't tell Mama I was smoking. Like my lips are sealed. I started to reach into my purse, but she shook her head. I got it, she said, and dropped some bills on the bar. But I would like to ask you a favor. I arched an eyebrow. I know you ain't getting paid after tonight, she said, but I'd like you to go with us to the stockholders meeting tomorrow. Me? Yeah, we'll need a witness, and I'm afraid it's going to get ugly, and I don't want the twins going at it in front of Mama. We might need to get her out of the room if the shit hits the fan. I mean, we'll have Mama's nurse Juanita along, but Mama really likes you. I remembered the friendly squeeze from earlier in the day at the beauty shop. I also remembered the sad look in the old lady's eyes when her daughters were arguing. I'll be there, I said. Just tell me where and when. Sasha reached out and squeezed my hand just like her mother did. Dodging Montez at the party turned out to be easier than I'd anticipated. When we got back upstairs, I saw him down at the far end of the corridor in what looked like a semi-heated conversation with Carlos, who didn't look real happy. The two bodyguards stood by and number one glared at me as we got closer. I averted my eyes as Sasha and I slipped back inside. The band was still playing, but nobody was dancing. It looked like the party had just about played itself out. I managed to make a graceful exit as the black bottoms left to go to their respective rooms. Not only did my feet hurt, but I was tired of keeping an eye peeled for the Latin Lothario. I figured my low profile was working, but just as I pressed the button on for the elevator, a huge shadow projected itself onto the wall in front of me. I turned and saw bodyguard number two approaching. Señorita Deshay, he said in a deep voice. I turned and stared up at him, feeling the beginning flood of the stress, sweat, starting to pop out from under my arms. Where was Richie when I needed him? Señor Montez sends his regrets that he had to depart the party early, the giant said in surprisingly good English, but he extends the invitation for you to have a drink with him in his suite. He thrust out a big hand, holding a white card between massive fingers. I took it. It was a business card with Señor Rolando Enrique Montez, along with his email and a phone number on it. His room number is on the back, he said. I turned the card over and saw the number 1028 written in blue ink. The big bodyguard straightened up to his full height and stared down at me. This dude Montez was working on my last nerve, and I didn't know the meaning of the word quit. He probably wouldn't understand the word no in any language. Thanks, but no thanks. Luckily, the elevator doors opened, and I quickly darted inside, muttering gracias, one of the few Spanish words I know. The doors sliding shut with bodyguard number two on the other side of them was a welcome sight. I slipped the card into my purse and fished out my car keys. It was high time to blow this pop stand, as they say. Sasha called me at 8 the next morning and asked if I could be at the Jimerson building, room 202, at 11. 11, I said. That's an odd hour for a business meeting, isn't it? I heard her sigh. It is. It was originally scheduled for 9, but Montez's lawyer called and asked for the time adjustment. Said his client was preparing something special, whatever the hell that means. Whatever the hell is right, I thought, hoping that the Mexican marvel wasn't planning to slip me another invitation for a drink. I said I'd be there and hung up. As I was getting ready, the image of the intimidating bodyguard handing me the card last night surfaced. The guy's neck had to be a size 19, and the other one looked like his clone. Reaching in my nightstand drawer, I took out my taser. It's small and not that big and looks like an oversized lollipop, but it packs a hell of a wallop. The training video showed it taking down a Brahma bull. After a moment's hesitation, I stuck the taser in my purse. If push came to shove, I'd need all 50,000 volts. The Jimerson building was in the downtown section of Vegas, now called Fremont, in the city limits of Las Vegas proper. In the old days, this had been it, until the Strip, which is actually in unincorporated Clark County, expanded into Wonderland a few miles south. I parked in the lot and walked over to the building's entrance. Today I'd opted for a tan business suit and a white mock turtleneck. No cleavage to give Montez any ideas. And I had my trusty taser in my Louis Vuitton purse. I felt ready to regulate. When I got up to room 202, the name on the frosted glass of the door read Matthew H. Sheldon, attorney at law. I knew Sheldon by reputation only, having seen him a few times on the Channel 8 News. Tall, dark, and unctuous, my friend Myers on the Las Vegas Metro Police Department called him. I went inside, and a luscious-looking blonde in business attire ushered me into one of the meeting rooms. The black bottoms were mostly there, seated around a long, elegant wooden table. Mercedes, Sasha, Lottie with her nurse, and one of the twins. I couldn't tell which, but she was seated in one chair away from Carlos, so I assumed it was Chardonnay. Sheldon sat at the far end of the table. A camcorder was on a stand a few feet away from him, focused on the table. He regarded me and raised his eyebrows. "Are you?" "And you are?" he said. That's Stacy Deshay, Sasha blurted out. I asked her to come. She's my friend. The lawyer's eyebrows twitched and his mouth formed a disingenuous smile and he pressed a button on a remote. Very well, he said. As per standard operating procedure, this session is being recorded. Ms. Deshay, I believe you know the family. Ms. Lottie Blackbottom, Mercedes, Sasha and Chardonnay. Ms. Remy Ventura, Nee Blackbottom, is absent due to an illness. But she's given her proxy vote to her husband, Mr. Montez, who is going to be doing his presentation on the projected purchase. Is running late, so make yourself comfortable. I'll have my personal assistant bring us some refreshments. I took a seat across from Sasha, who smiled at me and mouthed the word, thanks. I smiled back and silently reassessed their respective appearances. Lottie's head hung down, and I wondered if she was asleep. Mercedes looked really hungover. Sasha, looking equally frazzled and her bloodshot eyes, told me she'd most likely stopped back at the bar after the party had broken up. But it was Chardonnay who really threw me. To put it mildly, she looked absolutely terrible. She had a dark wrap around her hair, and her makeup looked like it had been thrown on to see what would stick. Her nails had been removed also, which I thought was strange. The poor girl looked like she'd been in a train wreck. All the work Richie and I had done had been erased in the space of a few hours. So much for good morning, gorgeous. Que sera, sera, I thought, and started to dread this meeting almost as much as I had the gala the night before. But at least I didn't have Montez the Masher to deal with, not yet anyway. Sheldon's assistant wheeled a tray of refreshments into the room, and Carlos immediately got up and went to it. He had a pair of sagging bags under his eyes, so I figured he'd hoisted a few in the intervening hours as well, or maybe even this morning. As he whisked past me, I caught the lingering odor of cigarettes and booze. Well, maybe cigars. He grabbed the carafe of coffee and poured himself a cup, black, and started slamming it down. I got up, too, and asked if anyone else wanted any. I'll take some, Chardonnay said. I poured hers first, added cream and sugar, and then poured mine, black like Carlos. Can I smoke in here, he asked. Hell no, Sasha said. You ain't going to be polluting up the air in front of Mama. Carlos heaved a deep sigh, and Sheldon stood up. We have a special room down the hall for that purpose, he said. The two of them left the office, and I handed the cup of coffee to Chardonnay. She flashed me a quick smile and reached out to take the cup. And that's when I saw it. I did a double take, and she noticed, quickly lowering her right hand to her lap. The cuticle of her right middle finger was swollen and had a scab on it. Plus, she'd reached out with her right hand, not her left. Something's off here, I thought, and suddenly wondered which twin I was actually looking at. Chardonnay was left-handed, and it was Remy who'd injured her right middle finger yesterday on the beauty shop door. Our eyes met, and she stood up abruptly. Where's the restroom? She asked Blondie. The personal assistant said she'd show her, and I felt Chardonnay grab my hand. Come with me, she said. It was more of a command than a request. I started to protest, but then clammed up. I had to find out what was going on. Blondie led us to a single closed door next to the room we'd been in. My companion shook her head. No, no, no, she said. Where's the public washroom on this floor? Do you have one? It's down the hall to your right, Blondie said slowly, but it's locked. I'll have to give you the key. I'm sorry, that's all the time I have for today. This is Mary Lee for Talking Information Radio.
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2: 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I am Dave Friend, your volunteer reader, and tonight I will be reading Part 15 of the fiction work The Pagan Lord by Bernard Cornwell. The last time in Part 14, Uhtred and his crew sailed to Northumbria from the Frisian Islands. We joined them there. "I'll buy him from you," Osferth blurted out. "You, where will you get the gold?" "I'll buy him," he said obstinately. "Just give me time." I sighed. "We'll sell the boy back to his father and persuade his mother to stay with us. That's what you want, isn't it?" He nodded, but said nothing. "You're in love," I said, and saw I had embarrassed him, but pressed on anyway. "And being in love changes everything. A man will fight through the fires of Ragnarok because he's in love. He'll forget all the world and do insane things just for the woman he loves." "I know," he said. "You do? You've never had the madness before." "I've watched you," he said, "and you're not doing this for Wessex or for Mercia. You're doing this for my sister." "Who is a married woman," I said harshly. "We are all sinners," he said, and made the sign of the cross. "God forgive us." We fell silent. The road was climbing now, though only to slightly higher ground, where at last trees grew. There were alders and willow, all bent westward from the cold wind of the sea. The higher ground was good pasture land, still flat, but hedged and ditched, and with cows and sheep at grass. There were villages and fine halls. It was afternoon by now, and we stopped at one hall and asked for ale, bread, and cheese. The servants in the hall were Danish, and told us their lord had ridden westward to join Sigurd Thorsen. "When did he go?" I asked. "6 days ago, Lord." So Sinut and Sigurd had not launched their invasion yet, or else they were sailing even as we spoke. "I heard the Saxons are in Lincoln," I said to the steward. "Not in Lincoln, Lord, in Bredan Igi." "Breda's Island?" I repeated the name. "Where's that?" "Not far from Lincoln, Lord, a short ride to the east." "How many?" He shrugged. 200? 3? He plainly did not know, but his answer confirmed my suspicion that Ethelred had not brought his whole army into Northumbria, but instead had sent a strong war band. "They're there to attack Lincoln?" I asked. He laughed. "They daren't. They'd die." "Then why are they there?" "Because they're fools, Lord." "So what's at Beardagon Iggy?" I asked. "Nothing, Lord," the steward said, and I saw Osferth open his mouth to speak, then think better of it. "There's a monastery at Bearden Iggy," Osferth told me as we rode on, "or there used to be before the pagans burned it." "Good to know they did something useful," I said, and was rewarded with a glower. "It is where St. Oswald's body is buried," Osferth said. I stared at him. "Why didn't you tell me that before?" "I'd forgotten the name, Lord, till the man said it. Bearden Iggy. It's a strange name, but a holy place." "And full of Ethelred's men," I said, "digging up a saint." The sun was low in the west as we approached Bearden Iggy. The land was still flat and the ground damp. We forded lazy streams and crossed drainage ditches that ran straight as arrows between soggy pastures. We had joined a larger road, and that too ran straight as an arrow. We passed a Roman milestone, fallen over and half hidden by grass, and the carving on the stone said, "Lindum the 8th." which meant, I assumed, that it was 8 miles to the town we called Lincoln. Did the Romans use miles? I asked Osferth. They did, Lord. It was not far beyond the fallen milestone that the war band saw us. They were to our west, where the sun was low and dazzling in the sky, and they saw us long before we saw them. There were 8 of them, mounted on big stallions, the riders armed with spears or swords, and they galloped across the wetland, their hooves churning up great clods of damp earth.

0: Questioner looked into my eyes. I could see surprise on his face. "You're Uhtred."
1: "He's Lord Uhtred," Osferth said reprovingly.
0: "You'll come with us," the man said curtly, and turned his horse. I nodded at Osferth to indicate we would obey.
1: "We should take their swords," another of the men suggested.
0: "Try," I said pleasantly. They decided not to try, leading us instead across waterlogged pastures, over ditches, and finally to a damp road that led north and east. I could see a mass of horses in the distance.
1: "How many men are you?" I asked.
0: No one answered.
1: "And who leads you?"
0: "Someone will decide whether a priest killer should live or die," the man who was evidently the leader answered. But the wheel of fortune was still hoisting me upward, because the decision-maker turned out to be Merriwall, and I saw the relief on his face when he recognized me. I had known him for years. He was one of Ethelred's men, and a good one. He and I had been together outside Chester, and Merriwall had always taken my advice, and, so far as Ethelred allowed him, cooperated with me. He had never been close to Ethelred. Merriwall was a man who was chosen for the uncomfortable tasks, like riding the frontier between Saxon and Danish lands, while other men basked in the comfort of Ethelred's approval. Now Merriwall had been given the job of leading 300 men deep into Northumbria. "We're looking for St. Oswald," he explained.
1: "What's left of him?"
0: "He's supposed to be buried here," he said, and gestured at a field where his men had been digging so that the whole expanse of grass was pocked by open graves, mounds of earth, and rows of bones. A few rotted posts showed where there had once been a monastery. "The Danes burned it years ago," Merriwall said. "And they dug up St. Oswald, too," I said, "and they probably pounded his bones to dust and scattered them to the winds." Merriwall was a good friend, but there were also enemies waiting for me in that drab field called Berdan Iggy. There were three priests led by Ceolberth, whom I recognized by his toothless gums, and my arrival spurred him to a new rant. I was to be killed. I was the pagan who had killed the saintly abbot, Uhtred. I had been cursed by God and by man. Men crowded around to hear him, listening as he spat his hatred. "I command you," Ceolberth spoke to Merriwall, but pointed to me, "in the name of the Father, and of the Son, and of the Holy Ghost, to put that evil man to death." But though these Mercians were Christians, they were also nervous. They had been sent on an idiotic errand deep inside enemy land, and they knew they were being watched by Danes patrolling from the high fort at Lincoln. The longer they stayed at Berdan Iggy, the more nervous they became, expecting any moment to be attacked by a larger and more powerful enemy. They wanted to be backed with Ethelred's army, but the priests were insisting that St. Oswald could be found and must be found. Ceolberth and his priests were insisting that I was an outlaw, fated to be killed, but these men also knew I was a warlord, that I had won battle after battle against the Danes, and at that moment they feared the Danes more than they feared the wrath of their nailed god. Ceolberth ranted, but no one moved to kill me.
1: "Have you finished?" I asked Ceolberth, when he paused to catch his breath.
0: "You have been declared an—" he began again.
1: "How many teeth do you have left?"
0: I interrupted him. He said nothing, just gawped at me.
1: "So keep your mouth closed," I said, "if you don't want me to kick the rest of your rotten teeth out of your jaw."
0: I turned back to Merriwall. "The Danes are just letting you dig?"
1: He nodded.
0: "They know we're here."
1: "How long have you been here?"
0: 3 days. The Danes sent men from Lincoln to watch us, but they don't interfere."
1: "They don't interfere," I said, "because they want you here."
0: He frowned at that. "Why would they want us here?" I raised my voice. Most of Merriwall's men were close by, and I wanted them to hear what I had to say. The Danes want you here because they want Ethelred to be bogged down in East Anglia.

0: while they attack Mercia. "You're wrong," Father Ceolberth yapped triumphantly. "I am?" I asked him mildly. "God has delivered the Danes to us," Ceolberth said. "They won't attack Mercia," Marowal explained, the priest's confidence, "because we have Sinut's son as a hostage." "You do?" I asked. "Well, not me, no. So who does?" Ceolberth was plainly unwilling to reveal anything to me, but Marowal trusted me. Besides, what he told me was already known to his men. "The Lord Æthelred," he explained, "made a truce with Hastin. You remember Hastin?" "Of course I remember Hastin," I said. "Marowal and I had met outside Hastin's fortress. We had become friends there." "Hastin has become a Christian," Father Ceolberth put in. "And all Hastin wants," Marowal told me, "is to be left in peace in Chester. So the Lord Æthelred promised to leave him there if he converted, and if he did us a service." "The Lord God disposes," Ceolberth crowed. "And the service," I asked, "was capturing Sinut's wife and two children?" "Yes," Marowal said simply and proudly. "So you see, Sinut won't move. He thinks the Lord Æthelred has his family. The Lord God Almighty has delivered our enemy into our grasp," Ceolberth shouted, "and we lie under his divine protection. God be praised." "You're idiots," I said, "all of you. I was in Sinut's hall just after his wife was captured, and who was there with him? Hastin. And what was he wearing around his neck? One of these." I held up my own hammer of Thor. "Hastin is no more a Christian than I am, and Hastin is sworn to Sinut Ranulfsson's service, and Sinut Ranulfsson has sent orders that his thens, his followers, his warriors are to assemble at Chester with ships." "He lies," Ceolberth shouted. "If I lie to you," I said to the priest, but loudly enough for all Marowal's men to hear, "then my life is yours. If I lie to you, then I shall bend my neck in front of you, and you can hack off my head." That silenced the priest. He just stared at me. Marowal believed me, and so did his men. I plucked Osferth's sleeve, bringing him to stand beside me. "This man is a Christian. He is the son of King Alfred. He will tell you I speak the truth." "He does," Osferth said. "He lies," Ceolberth said. But he had lost the argument. Men believed me, not the priest, and their world had changed. They were no longer safe, but poised on the edge of chaos. I drew Marowal aside to the shadows under a willow. "The last time Sinut attacked," I said, "he took ships to the south coast of Wessex. He's gathering ships again." "To attack Wessex?" "I don't know, but it doesn't matter." "No? What matters," I said, "is that we have to make him dance to our drum. He thinks we're capering to his." "Æthelred won't believe you," Marowal said nervously. I suspected that was true. Æthelred had launched his war, and he would be unwilling to believe that he had started that war because he had been deceived. He would insist that he was right, and his hatred of me would make him even more stubborn. I decided that did not matter. Æthelred would be forced to believe me soon enough. What mattered was to unbalance Sinut. "You should send most of your men back to Æthelred," I told Marowal. "Without the saint?" I was about to snarl at him, but checked myself. Æthelred had promised his army the assistance of Saint Oswald, and though Ethelred's men were in the wrong place, and though Æthelred would be unwilling to abandon his war on East Anglia, it still made sense to give his army the confidence of magical assistance. "Tomorrow," I said, "we'll make one last attempt to find Oswald, then send him back to Æthelred." "Send him? I have a ship less than a day's ride from here." I told him, 40 of your men will go there with Osferth. They'll send my men back here on their horses. Until they arrive, you can look for your saint. If you find him, you can send 200 men back to Æthelred with the bones, but the rest will come with me." "But," He fell silent. He was thinking that he could not detach men to follow me without incurring Ethelred's wrath. "If you don't do what I say," I told him, "Ethelred will be dead within the month, and Mercia will be Danish. If you trust me, then both will be alive." "I trust you," he said. "Then get some sleep," I told him, "because tomorrow we're busy." I waited till the heart of the night, till the darkest hour when only the shadow walkers tread the earth, when men sleep and owls fly, when the fox hunts and the world trembles at every small noise. The night is death's kingdom. Merowald's sentries were awake, but they were at the edge of his encampment, and none was close to the sodden timber wreckage of the old monastery. Two fires smoldered there, and by their small light I walked past the skeletons that had been prized from the earth and lain reverently in a long row. Father Ceolbert had declared that they must all be reburied with prayers, for these were the monks of Berden Ega, the monks who had lived here before the Danes came to burn, to steal, and to kill. The bones were wrapped in new woolen shrouds. I counted 27. At the far end of the row, a shroud had been placed flat on the ground and heaped with more bones and skulls. Orphan remains that had been unattached to any skeleton, and beyond that pile was a cart with a pair of high wheels. The cart was just big enough to contain a man. The flanks had been painted with crosses that I could just see in the faint glow of the dying fires. A folded cloth lay on the cart's bed, and when I touched it, I felt the smooth, expensive material that is called silk and is imported from some distant country to the east. The silk was obviously meant to be a new shroud for St. Oswald, the only difficulty being that St. Oswald no longer existed. So it was time for another resurrection. I wondered if anyone had counted the skeletons, or, if they had, whether they had counted them again before they were reburied. Yet I had little time, and I doubted I could discover yet another body, not without making enough noise to rouse the nearest sleepers, who were only yards away. And so I picked a corpse at random and unwrapped the woolen winding sheet. I felt the bones. They were clean, suggesting these skeletons had been washed before being shrouded. And when I lifted one dry arm, the bones stayed connected, suggesting this monk had died not long before the monastery had been destroyed. I crouched beside the dead man and felt in my pouch for the silver cross I had worn when we deceived the sentries on Babenberg's low gate. It was a heavy cross with garnets embedded into the arms. I had planned to sell it, but now it must serve another purpose, though first I had to dismember the skeleton. I used a knife to hack off one arm and the skull, then carried the severed parts to the heap of orphaned bones. After that it was simple. I laid the silver cross inside the rib cage, tangling the chain around one rib, then used the woolen shroud to pick the man up and carry him west towards a sluggish stream. I laid him in the shallow water, pulled the shroud free, and tugged an eel trap across the bones. I left the dead man to ripple the slow current as I wrung as much water from the shroud as I could, then dropped the damp wool onto a dying fire where it hissed and steamed. Most of it would be charred and unrecognizable by morning. I went back to the dead monks and moved the skeletons to disguise the gap I had made, then touched the hammer about my neck and prayed to Thor that no one made a new count of the bodies. Then, because when dawn came I must be busy, I slept. I called Osferth and Merowald to me in the dawn, but a dozen other men came too. They were Thens, important men, landowners in Mercia, who had brought their warriors to serve in Ethelred's army. They were subdued, perhaps because a thick mist draped the flatland, or because their confidence in Ethelred had been destroyed by my news of Hastin's true allegiance. We gathered around the cart, where servants brought us pots of weak ale and slabs of hard bread. Merowal was the Mercian leader, but Merowal deferred to me, just as he had at Chester so many years before. You, I pointed to Osferth, will ride back to Middlenick today. I looked at Merowal. You'll give him a good horse and 40 men. 40? A crew, I explained, and looked back to Osferth. You send Finian and his men to me on the horses you take to Middlenick. Tell him to come quickly and to bring the rest of my war gear. After that, you sail to Lundeen and warn the garrison what's happening. Then find your half-brother and tell him. Osferth's half-brother was king of Wessex, and we would need the strong West Saxon army if Sanute was to be defeated. Tell him the Danes are coming either to Mercia or Wessex, that they're coming in force, and he's to look for me in the west. In the west, Osferth repeated solemnly. I don't know where, I said, but if Sanute attacks Mercia, then King Edward should take his forces to Gloucester. If Sanute attacks Wessex, then I'll join him, but I think it'll be Mercia, so send your brother to Gloucester. Why Gloucester? One of the Thens asked. We don't know what Sanute will do. We know he'll attack, I said, and as long as he's loose, then he can march where he likes and do what damage he pleases. So we have to snare him. We have to make him fight where we want to fight, not where he chooses. But I've chosen the west, I snarled, and I'll make him fight where I choose. No one spoke. They probably did not believe me, but I was telling them the truth. I need 100 of your men, I told Merowal, the best of them on the lightest horses. You can lead them. He nodded slowly. To go where? With me, I said. The rest of your men will rejoin Ethelred. Tell him you're sorry, but St. Oswald was scattered to the winds long ago. He won't like it, a heavy-set man called Oswin said. He won't like any of the news, I said, and he'll refuse to believe it. He'll stay in East Anglia till he's proved wrong, and then he'll be terrified of going home. But he has to go towards Gloucester. I looked at Osferth. Have your brother send him orders. I will, Osferth said, and have Edward tell Ethelred that if he wants to stay Lord of Mercia, he'd best move his arse quickly. And what are you going to do? Oswin asked indignantly. I'm going to kick Sanute's balls, I said, and kick them so hard that he'll be forced to turn and deal with me, and then I'll hold him in place till the rest of you come and kill the bastard once and for all. We can't even be sure Sanute will attack, another of the Thens said nervously. Wake up, I shouted at him, startling all of the men gathered about the cart. The war has started. We just don't know where or how. But Sanute began it, and we're going to finish it. No one said anything more, because just at that moment there was another shout, a triumphant shout, and I saw men running towards the shallow stream that curled about the western end of the encampment. Father Ceolberth was there, waving his arms, and the two other priests were with him, both on their knees. God be praised! One of them shouted. Merowal and his men stared towards the priest. Osferth looked at me. We've found him, Ceolberth called. We've found the saint. God be praised, the priest called again. We all walked towards the stream. You were so wrong, Ceolberth greeted me, his voice made sibilant by his missing teeth. Our God is greater than you know. He has delivered the saint to us. Uthred was wrong, and we were right. Men were lifting the skeleton from the water, disentangling weeds and strands of willow that had broken from the fish trap. They carried the bones reverently towards the cart. You were wrong, Merowald said to me. I was wrong, I said. Indeed I was. Victory will be ours, Ceolberth said. Look. A cross. He lifted the silver cross out of the rib cage, the cross of the blessed Saint Oswald. He kissed the silver and gave me a look of pure hatred. You mocked us, but you were wrong. Our God is greater than you will ever know. It is a miracle. A miracle. Our God preserved the saint through trial and tribulation. and now he will grant us victory over the pagans. God be praised, Meriwald said, and he and his men stepped back reverently as the yellowed bones were laid on the cart's bed. I let the Christians have their moment of happiness as I drew Osferth to one side. Take Middlenick to Lundin, I told him, and take Ingolferd and the boy with you. He nodded, began to say something, and then decided to stay silent. I don't know what I'll do with the boy yet, I said, and I have to deal with Sanuth first, but keep him safe. He's worth a lot of gold. I'll buy him from you, Osferth said. Let his father do the buying, I said, and you deal with the mother, but keep them both safe. I shall keep them safe, Osferth said. The priest had begun to sing, and Osferth watched them with his usual serious expression. There were times when he looked so like his father that I was almost tempted to call him Lord. I remember, he still looked at the three chanting priests as he spoke, that you once told me your uncle was given an arm of St. Oswald. And with that, we come to the end of part 15 of the fiction work The Pagan Lord by Bernard Cornwall. This is a good book on Sun Sounds of Arizona Radio. I am Dave Friend, your volunteer reader. Goodbye.
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Hello, everyone, and welcome to the Christian Science Monitor Daily program, brought to you by Sun Sounds of Arizona. My name is Chuck Berry. I'm your Sun Sounds volunteer reader. I'm reading from the Friday, September 25th, 2026 issue of the Monitor. So I hope you enjoy the program today. We'll begin with this article from the politics section. Trump is moving fast and breaking things. He could pay in November. Donald Trump's muscular approach to presidential power aimed to score big wins for his agenda. Polls suggest voters are largely dissatisfied, from the Iran war to the economy. It's by Washington Bureau Chief Linda Feldman. Since President Donald Trump returned to office early last year, he's often followed the mantra of tech titans he admires: move fast and break things. The expression is meant to highlight the benefits of disruption, how vigor and an outside-the-box approach can shake up a stagnant system. But as President Trump wraps up the second year of his term, with midterm elections less than 6 weeks away, voters are signaling that, from their perspective, many things just seem, well, broken. The U.S.-Israeli war on Iran, which Mr. Trump predicted would last 4 to 6 weeks, is entering its eighth month. Fuel costs are up significantly because of the war, with downstream effects on other consumer items, while Mr. Trump's tariffs have driven up prices as well. Public concern about artificial intelligence is surging, yet the president is prioritizing AI's rapid development, while prospects for government regulation or cooperation with China appear low. Polls show voters are particularly unhappy about the war and the cost of living, with Mr. Trump's approval ratings this week hitting all-time lows. Swing demographics such as Hispanic voters have moved sharply away from the president over issues including affordability and the administration's immigration policies. Notably, some Republican candidates have begun distancing themselves from the president, especially in cases where they're in tight campaigns. In Michigan, Representative Mike Rogers, running in a hotly contested race for Senate this week, called for an end to the war in Iran. Kansas Senator Roger Marshall voiced concerns about immigration and customs enforcement operations in his state, while Florida Representative Maria Elvira Salazar is running a campaign ad in which she says, "Mr. President, some of your immigration enforcement efforts have gone too far." Florida Republican Byron Donalds, who is running for governor, recently removed some references to Mr. Trump from his campaign website, while Utah Senator John Curtis called for an investigation into the president's eldest son, whose recent wedding was partially funded by a Russian oligarch. It's a striking turn of events for a president who has exercised an iron grip over his party for more than a decade. This is the first time in Trump's presidency that voters have stopped giving him the benefit of the doubt, says Logan Phillips, an election forecaster at Race to the White House. The voters the president appears to be losing, he adds, are those for whom Mr. Trump wasn't always necessarily a natural fit, but who voted for him anyway, i.e., those outside the MAGA base, often old-school Republicans. Now, Mr. Phillips says, people are starting to lose patience. For Republicans, that could mean suppressed turnout in November. As of now, forecasters give Democrats strong odds of retaking control of the House and slightly better than 50% chance of taking over the Senate. But despite the political red lights flashing before him, Mr. Trump shows no signs of slowing down,
instead plowing ahead with disruption, particularly with both Congress and senior White House staff disinclined or unable to stop him. The court seemed to be the strongest remaining check on Mr. Trump, but even there, the Supreme Court's conservative majority often lets him have his way, in keeping with its reigning view of executive power. The current drama around the White House press corps is just the latest example of a president behaving brazenly on an issue that doesn't address voters' concerns. In the wee hours of Thursday, a federal judge temporarily blocked Mr. Trump from banning three news outlets, CSN, MS Now, and Politico, from the White House. Reporters from those outlets continued to be banned from the premises Thursday morning, but by midday were allowed in. Still, the boycott by other TV networks that provide footage of presidential events was having an impact, as the visit of Chinese leader Xi Jinping was not getting the kind of TV coverage it normally would have. In the ongoing legal case, the plaintiffs claim violations of the First Amendment, right to a free press, and the Fifth Amendment right to due process. The Trump administration argues that entries into the White House is a privilege, not a right. It's a classic case of a president whose impulse is to take action now and maybe face questions later, pushing the bounds of norms, the law, and the U.S. Constitution. Some things Mr. Trump has broken can be restored, such as refunding the money from unauthorized tariffs or rehiring federal employees who have been improperly laid off. But when the moves involve tearing down physical structures, such as the East Wing of the White House and potentially the John F. Kennedy Center for the Performing Arts, as he has threatened, that's not possible. The U.S.-Israeli war on Iran is another example of presidential action without required authorization, in this case a congressional authorization for use of military force. Mr. Trump told the United Nations this week that the war should end immediately after the November 3rd midterm elections, but few observers expect that. Even in cases of alleged presidential overreach that are easily reversible, such as the media ban, there's a lingering sense that after the drama has subsided, it will affect how Washington functions. That holds true in White House press relations, or in the president's dealings with Congress, or in his relationships across federal agencies. Trump is kind of moving within the slipstream of the imperial presidency and taking it to a whole other level, says Matthew Dalek, a political historian at George Washington University. Some of Mr. Trump's actions have been enabled under a conservative framework known as the unitary executive theory, which posits that the president has strong authority over agencies and officials of the executive branch. The Supreme Court majority, including Trump appointees, has shown its inclination toward that view in key rulings. Trump is taking these ideas and pushing them to almost their most extreme points, Dr. Dalek says. The judicial and legislative branches have restrained Mr. Trump at times. In February, the Supreme Court struck down some sweeping tariffs the president had imposed via executive orders. Last week, a federal judge ruled that Trump officials must provide 30 days' notice before making any changes to the Kennedy Center, including demolition. At times, though, Mr. Trump ignores judicial orders, such as when he sent more than 100 Venezuelan men to a prison in El Salvador last year without due process.
And there's no doubt that, in Mr. Trump's second term, he's moving with a freer hand than in the first. Part of that is a function of his selection of senior staff, people who are less willing to cross him than those in the first term. In the case of the White House ban on three news outlets, Mr. Trump reportedly blindsided his senior aides. Susie Wiles, the White House chief of staff, was out of town. Mr. Trump's struggles also follow a pattern of second-term U.S. presidencies beset by drama, scandals, and voter fatigue. Ronald Reagan had the Iran-Contra scandal. Bill Clinton faced the Monica Lewinsky scandal and impeachment. George W. Bush lost voter confidence over the Iraq War. If Democrats retake one or both houses of Congress in the midterms, expect a final 2 years of the Trump administration awash in conflict. Administration officials will be deluged with requests from Congress to write reports and explain what they're doing. They're going to be on the spot, says Dan Greenberg, a senior legal fellow at the Libertarian Cato Institute. The norms of cooperation and breathing space that a Republican Congress has given the Trump administration over the last 2 years will vanish. And that completes the first article today. Trump is moving fast and breaking things. He could pay in November, by Washington Bureau Chief Linda Feldman. Our next article is titled, "For the First Time in 3 Years, Gaza's Students Go Back to School." A new school year is beginning in Gaza, with many students returning to in-person learning for the first time in 3 years. It's by Gadah Abdullah Fattah, a special contributor. In Gaza City's Jawazat camp, students brought little with them as they began a new school year this week. No uniforms, no backpacks, no packed lunches of cucumber, hummus, cheese, and za'atar sandwiches. The fortunate ones had a single notebook and brisk instructions from their parents. Don't skip any lines. What every child carried, however, were sharp, specific memories of what school was like before Israel's October 2023 invasion. A gray-striped uniform, a real lunch break, notebooks for each subject, recalls Roseanne Ziara, age 11. There was a library. Across the Gaza Strip, that more than 500,000 students went back to school this week for the first time in 3 years. Since the war began, Israeli bombs have destroyed or damaged 98% of Gaza's schools. Books and stationery burn for fuel in times of starvation, and now subject to Israeli import restrictions, remain in desperately short supply. But across Gaza, students and teachers are improvising with what is left, still driven by the promise of education. "I want to be a doctor," says 12-year-old Miriam Hellas, who started seventh grade this week. She feels lucky to be attending school at all when so many children don't have the chance. A school without a roof. In Jawazat, a camp built from the wreckage of destroyed homes in the middle of Gaza City, education fits inside 4 whole speckled canvas tents. Each one holds a tightly packed classroom, the sound of one teacher's voice competing with the neighbors through flimsy nylon walls. Ahab Abu El-Kumbaz runs the school. When he fled to this camp in April 2024, the former civil society organization administrator immediately saw that his 5 children had nowhere to go to school. "They are smart and creative," he remembers thinking. "Why don't they have schooling?" Although Mr. Al-Umbuz
had no teaching experience, he decided to begin teaching them, as well as other children in the camp, outdoors. There were no chairs or chalkboards. He had no bell to ring each morning. The roof was the sky. Eventually, Mr. Al Umbos moved his operation under a single tent borrowed from an aid organization. In September of last year, it became an official government-accredited school, and this year about 600 students are enrolled, spanning kindergarten through ninth grade. Improvisation in the classroom. 8 teachers living in the camp cover the core subjects, Arabic, English, science, and math. But physical shortages still mark everything they do. Chairs and desks are scarce, at most 5 to 10. The minimal furniture available is fashioned from wooden pallets that originally held aid parcels. Local carpenters converted them into makeshift desks and chairs. Science teacher Tagreed Faraj keeps spare paper on hand for the many students who can't afford to buy notebooks, which costs 3 times as much as they did before the war. But that is only the start of her problems. Science needs equipment, she explains. Without it, Ms. Faraj must improvise. On a recent day, she found a video online of a chemistry experiment, then passed her phone around the class to let each student watch it play out on the screen. School here does not happen in isolation from the camp's daily emergencies. It happens inside them. When the water trucks arrive, the children rush to the water tank mid-lesson. I cannot tell them to stop. They have to go, Ms. Faraj says. The same is true when the students hear the sputter and throttle of tuk-tuks outside, signaling the tikiya, a mobile communal food kitchen, has arrived. Grief in the classroom. Loss thrums through the school, both visible and invisible. Some children fall apart outwardly, and some fold inward, becoming almost too still, explains Rana Abul Kumbaz, who teaches math and also helps run therapy sessions for students. Roseanne, the seventh grader who dreams of her old school uniform, speaks plainly of the moment she lost her 13-year-old brother, Mohammed. It was May 3, 2025. He was waiting for their mother to heat water so he could bathe, and he decided to step outside for a minute. A drone strike killed him as he sat waiting. Mahmoud, age 12, lost his father in 2023, and later 2 of his brothers, Hudhafa and Ahmed. He has lost many years of his education, too, first to the COVID-19 pandemic, then to the war. But his grades are slowly climbing, says his mother, and school brings another kind of comfort. Mahmoud can spend time with his friends, chatting about the Hulk, Spider-Man, and why Ronaldo went to play in Saudi Arabia. For the money, the Real Madrid fan declares. Other children, too, find joy and comfort in coming to school that extends far beyond what they are being taught in the classroom. In the past, we used to push children to go to school, Ms. Kumbaz says. They are not pushed anymore. They are running toward whatever is left standing. And that completes the article. The title, For the First Time in 3 Years, Gaza's Students Go Back to School, by special contributor Gahada Abdul-Fattah. This next article involves the law and courts. Amid scrutiny of Lindsay Clancy Juror, some warn of a broader chilling effect. The controversial mistrial of Massachusetts mother Lindsay Clancy has cast a spotlight on a holdout juror
and the difference between juror independence and misconduct. It's written by Greater Boston reporter Cameron Pugh. The trial of Lindsay Clancy, a Massachusetts woman who killed her three children, has set off a furor of public scrutiny of both the troubled mother and the medical establishment her defenders say failed to provide adequate mental health care. But in recent weeks, public attention has shifted beyond Ms. Clancy and onto the jury itself. Several jurors have publicly criticized their lone peer, who pushed the case to a mistrial earlier this month when he could not be swayed to reach a unanimous ruling that Ms. Clancy should be found not guilty by reason of insanity. Media outlets have reported the juror's name and personal information, including allegations he committed domestic violence. Ms. Clancy's lawyer has asked for an investigation into his conduct during the trial. That the jurors spoke out is not altogether surprising. Jurors often speak publicly about high-profile cases, and the Clancy trial generated near-constant media coverage. Yet the extraordinary level of spotlight on individual jurors has raised questions about whether the backbone of the American justice system might be undermined by an age of 24-hour news coverage and social media algorithms designed to supercharge discourse. Our system depends on jurors believing that jury room is a protected space, says Marion Brachia, a practice professor at Temple University's law school and a former prosecutor. There are, I think, legitimate concerns about turning individual jurors into public figures and subjecting their lives and their backgrounds and their deliberative choices to public investigation. She and other experts see the issue as a sensitive one. Even though jury trials are rare, more than 97% of federal criminal cases never go to trial, and many states report trial rates of less than 1%. Cases with a media spotlight are rarer still. The case starkly divided the nation. Ms. Clancy did not dispute the prosecution's charge that she strangled her three children in their family home in 2023. But the defense maintained that she should not be held criminally liable because she was experiencing postpartum psychosis, a rare mental health condition in which new mothers lose touch with reality. The prosecution, by contrast, sought to show that Ms. Clancy was in full control of her actions. Holdout juror Michael P. Desranville has become a focal point for those divisions. Those who prefer to see Ms. Clancy behind bars have lionized him as a hero who prevented an unjust acquittal. Some of his fellow jurors, on the other hand, have said that he behaved erratically. They claimed he admitted during deliberations that he had reasonable doubt as to Ms. Clancy's sanity, but nevertheless refused to change his vote. Under Massachusetts law, prosecutors must prove beyond a reasonable doubt that defendants, quote, did not suffer from a mental disease or defect at the time of the alleged offense, end quote. Or, if they were suffering mentally, that defendants could still appreciate the wrongfulness or criminality of their conduct and conform their conduct to the law. After his fellow jurors spoke out, Mr. Desranville retained Edward Paltzik, a defamation attorney who has represented President Donald Trump, and said in a public statement
that he didn't have any doubts that Ms. Clancy was guilty. High-profile criminal trials have previously turned jurors into quasi-public figures. A juror in the 1995 trial of O.J. Simpson, for example, wrote a book about the experience. But such publicity can take on a different tenor in the current era, Professor Brakia says, because of the rapid spread of information online. People can now collectively investigate a juror seemingly within minutes, she says. That's raised concerns among some expert court watchers who worry that cases like Ms. Clancy's could make jurors reluctant to take a sincerely held minority stance. I worry about the chilling effect of all the attention about the jurors themselves, especially the holdout juror, says Jawad Johnson, director of the Center for Jury Studies at the National Center for State Courts. The juror deliberations are supposed to, at least themselves, be sacred, while we're not questioning the jury or the jury's decision. Scrutinizing juror independence and conduct. Judge William Sullivan, who presided over the case, apparently shares these concerns. On September 22nd, he indefinitely sealed the jury list and questionnaires, extending a previous temporary order where he had cited concern for jury members over social media posts and the significant and divisive attention the case garnered. Jury lists are typically public records in Massachusetts. A judge also protected the name of the jurors in another Massachusetts case that drew national headlines. Jury lists were sealed for both the 2024 mistrial and 2025 retrial of Karen Reed, who was ultimately acquitted of charges of second-degree murder and manslaughter after her boyfriend died. Jurors have a right to speak publicly after a trial concludes, says David Rossman, a professor emeritus at Boston University School of Law and a former defense attorney. Yet the public must balance its desire for information with jurors' right for privacy, he says. In seeking to maintain that balance, Massachusetts Handbook for Trial Jurors say that jurors can discuss cases after trials conclude, but should avoid revealing the names of other jurors, how any juror voted, or anything discussed during jury deliberations. But questions in the Clancy case also extend to matters of jury conduct. After news sites reported that Mr. Desrenville had a previous allegation of domestic violence and an active restraining order against him during the trial, some question whether he should have been allowed to sit on the jury at all. Legal experts say these issues do not automatically preclude anyone from serving on a jury. Kevin Reddington, Ms. Clancy's attorney, also raised concern about the juror's conduct. During the trial, Mr. Reddington attempted to unseat Mr. Desrenville after the jury foreperson sent a note to Judge Sullivan saying that one of their rank refused to follow instructions on guilt beyond a reasonable doubt. Post-trial, Mr. Reddington filed a motion for Judge Sullivan to question Mr. Desrenville about alleged cell phone use during deliberations and his truthfulness on the jury questionnaire. On September 21st, the defense attorney also asked the judge to dismiss murder charges against Ms. Clancy, in part due to the juror's conduct. Even when examining a juror's conduct is merited, Professor Brakia says,
those legal procedural questions shouldn't undermine the concept of juror independence. We can have very serious questions and conversation about whether that one juror followed the law without losing sight of the principle that's at stake, she says. A juror's vote should be determined by the evidence and the judge's instructions, and not by the fear of what the rest of us will say. Going forward, experts say, courts could consider having more meaningful conversations about how to protect jury privacy. Mr. Johnson says that, though it is not the court's job to give jurors media training, they could provide more advice about how to manage media inquiries and public scrutiny. Although this case has garnered substantial attention, Mr. Johnson points out that most juries are able to resolve most criminal cases. The attention that this trial has gotten can make it appear like these types of outcomes are much more common than they are, he says. Most times, juries, even if there's some disagreement, tend to coalesce around a decision. And that completes the article. The title was, Amid Scrutiny of Lindsey Clancy Juror, Some Warn of a Broader Chilling Effect. It's written by Cameron Pugh, a Greater Boston reporter. I'm going to take just a few seconds to remind those of you who may have tuned in late, you're listening to the Christian Science Monitor Daily, brought to you by Sun Sounds of Arizona. My name is Chuck Berry. I'm your Sun Sounds volunteer reader today. I'm reading from the Friday, September 25th, 2026 issue of the Monitor. Coming up next is this article titled, Xi and Trump Strike Friendly Tone, but Make Little Progress on Thorny Issues. During the two-day summit in Washington, U.S. President Donald Trump said that he and the Chinese leader have forged, quote, a truly great friendship, actually built on mutual respect. It's written by Ann Scott Tyson, the Beijing bureau chief. Chinese leader Xi Jinping brought a message of peace to Washington this week, calling on both countries to restrain their competition and, above all, avoid war. China and the United States must hold the line of no conflict and no confrontation between us, Mr. Xi said at his arrival ceremony. Mr. Xi also used his White House stage to try to bolster Americans' improving sentiments toward his country, pledging to invite 100,000 U.S. youth to China for exchanges and study over the next 5 years. On another positive note, Mr. Xi announced that China is sending two new pandas to a zoo in Atlanta, Georgia. Indeed, strengthening U.S.-China contacts at all levels, from artificial intelligence dialogues and military crisis communications to trade talks and panda diplomacy, emerged as a key theme of Mr. Xi's two-day summit with U.S. President Donald Trump. While no major new agreements were announced as of early Friday, the expanded high-level talks themselves mark progress given the acrimony that colored U.S.-China relations during the first Trump term. The hope of the U.S.-China relationship lies in our people, and its future lies with the young, Mr. Xi said in announcing the initiative Thursday. Tens of thousands of young Americans have toured China under an earlier program launched by Mr. Xi in 2023. Mr. Xi has long advocated grassroots, people-to-people bonds as a key pillar of China's soft power strategy, confident that foreigners who experience the country firsthand will leave with more favorable views.
Mr. Xi's outreach comes as China's image among Americans is recovering after plunging to rock bottom during the pandemic. The share of U.S. adults feeling warmth toward China has risen by more than two-thirds since 2021, according to a Pew Research Center survey of U.S. adults conducted last week. And while the majority of Americans remain cool on China, that percentage has dropped steadily over the past 5 years, the survey shows. Mr. Trump and Mr. Xi appeared to be developing a degree of affinity. Their friendly banter and frequent smiles

Jealousy. Striking an upbeat tone, Mr. Xi hailed the two leaders' personal rapport and stressed that their administrations need to follow suit. We encourage our government departments to catch up on strengthening contact, he said, sending a direct message to China's bureaucracy. That includes the armed forces, he added. Our two militaries should maintain regular dialogue and improve mechanisms for crisis communication and prevention, he said. Mr. Xi also suggested the United States and China may increase the number of direct flights, which were severely curtailed during the pandemic and remain limited. That ends the article. The title was Xi and Trump Strike Friendly Tone but Make Little Progress on Thorny Issues, written by Beijing Bureau Chief Ann Scott Tyson. Our next article is titled Hegseth Touts Tougher Soldiers. His wife is leading a push for more care. A new Presidential Military Spouse Commission had its first meeting this week. Many service member families are eager for more support. By Monitor staff writer Anna Mulreen Grobe. When the USS Abraham Lincoln set records this summer for the longest aircraft carrier deployment without a port call, it was the sailors' families back home who helped sound the alarm about everything from clogged toilets to plunging morale as conditions aboard the vessel frayed. And after her husband, Major Alex Kleiner, died in a refueling aircraft crash during the U.S. Air Force operations in Iraq, Libby Kleiner took to social media when she was denied combat-related benefits. The Pentagon claimed the Iran conflict was not technically a war. Her post went viral, and the military moved to restore them, citing bureaucratic oversight. Though military spouses may not have first-hand experiences of the dangers and glories of battle, with the attendant medals and societal salutes to the troops, they have intimate knowledge of service members' struggles, advocacy groups say. So when President Donald Trump signed an executive order in early August establishing a new military spouse commission to tackle what commanders have called systemic issues affecting U.S. troops and their families, many advocates applauded. Though there have been such commissions in the past, this one's proximity to the White House will draw attention to the complex problems troops and their loved ones face, says Kathy Roth Duquay, CEO of the nonprofit advocacy group Blue Star Families. We often struggle to help the larger nation understand that military family well-being truly is a national security issue, she adds. By elevating it to the Oval Office, that really helps. During the commission's inaugural meeting last week, Defense Secretary Pete Hegseth nodded to past efforts. There are a lot of things that have been moving and are maybe stuck, or initiatives that were launched and have stalled or become a little stale, he told the members. My hope for this commission is that a lot of it isn't reinventing the wheel. It's recognizing problems that have been persistent. Committee critics and concerns. But there are criticisms, too. One involves the naming of Jennifer Hegseth, wife of the defense secretary, to chair the commission. Already known for pushing to restrict press access to the Pentagon, Mrs. Hegseth does not have intimate familiarity with the demands placed on military families. Some argue
that the spouse of

0: an active duty officer would have. Others say the committee's all-female makeup is outdated gender stereotyping, notes Catherine Kisminski, who leads studies of military families at the Center for a New American Security think tank. This is part of a broader signaling, she adds, that spouses are women and therefore service members are men. Secretary Hegseth's remarks to the commission on September 21st echoed these traditional stereotypes. Seriously, if we were to convene your husbands, it would be the second most powerful table in this country, he told the assembled wives. We know where the real power lies, inside the homes. But concerns that this new commission will address go beyond gender, analysts say. At a town hall in late August outside Washington, for example, a sailor from the USS Gerald R. Ford told the Navy's top officer, Admiral Darrell Cottle, that he knew fellow sailors who had attempted suicide. His ship's time at sea, 326 days, was the longest such deployment since the Vietnam War. Mental health is quite an occupational hazard, said the sailor, whose aircraft carrier returned from the Middle East in May, following operations in the waters off Venezuela and Iran. Rest assured that we are learning from this, Mr. Cottle responded. One military spouse at the town hall reminded the admiral that for more than 70% of military families, the quality of Pentagon family support strongly impacts decisions about whether to stay in the service or to leave. The president's new commission on families could help, the admiral said. A shift in soldiers' community safety net. During World War II, a conscripted military united most Americans, but with the move in 1973 to an all-volunteer force and the subsequent downsizing of the armed services, less than 1% of the population now actively serves. As a result, top concerns for military families today are largely invisible to the general public, including high unemployment rates among spouses and expensive, hard-to-get childcare during frequent moves, every 2.3 years on average. After she married a service member, Ms. Ruth Duquay recalls frequent relocations meant that she was sometimes only able to find jobs at 10% to 20% of her previous salary. That's not unusual, she says, considering that military spouses face an unemployment rate nearly 6 times the national average. Of those who do have jobs, 70% are underemployed, she adds, working far fewer hours than they'd like, often because of rigid state licensing laws. Kayla Corbett began working on military child care issues after she struggled to find child care when her family was posted in Washington in 2019. She spent thousands on unreimbursed wait list fees and deposits, then frustrated, quit her job to stay home and care for her 3 young children. Hoping to help others avoid the same dilemma, Ms. Corbett founded a national nonprofit, Operation Child Care Project, which helps military families find child care, particularly during relocations. But there's still much work to be done, she says, estimating that only 10% of families seeking spots in military child care centers find them. While military spouses who voice child care concerns are often told that they are resilient, they shouldn't have to be, she adds, when it comes to family well-being. long on enthusiasm, short on action. Jeremy Hilton, an Air Force Academy graduate, recognized the extent of gaps in family care after becoming a full-time father and advocate for his daughter, who has special needs. Named Military Spouse of the Year in 2012, he took his experience to the Department of Defense. During that time, Mr. Hilton said that he sat in on many meetings of groups, including some established by Congress, to advise Pentagon leaders. "Those who serve on such councils are excited to be there," he says, "but very rarely does anything happen. Or if it does, it takes a really long time. That's a problem in the Pentagon generally." "The DOD also tends to balk," he adds, "when Congress tells them what to do. There are many cases, too, in which the problems facing military families and even their solutions are clear. Still, progress is slow. The mismatch between what's needed to support military families and what's available is currently so large and complex that you really need to keep drawing attention to how we close the gap," Ms. Roth Duquay says. Ms. Kaminsky agrees, adding that the issue that President Trump's new committee might be able to address. The power of proximity. Despite criticisms of its makeup, Mrs. Hegseth's presence on the council may have benefits, she says. Certainly she speaks to the Secretary of Defense on a daily basis. Mr. Hegseth confirmed that he will, indeed, be inclined to heed his wife's counsel. "You have a very committed chairwoman," he told the commission, "and certainly my commitment to all of you is that I'm an extension of that. A lot of things that need to happen in our department happen with the stroke of a pen, either at your husband's level or, if not, up at the office of the Secretary of War," he said, "and we are prepared to wield that pen." This could mean a more direct line, not only to Mrs. Hegseth's husband, but also to other top administration officials. After the outcry created by Ms. Kleiner's social media posts following her husband's death, for example, Vice President J.D. Vance pledged to step in and help. What's clear is that despite its potential flaws, the new commission is likely a net good for military families, Ms. Kaminsky says. "It'll bring attention to some of those tougher issues," she says, "the kind of attention," she adds, "that we haven't seen for decades." That completes the article. Hegseth touts tougher soldiers. His wife is leading a push for more care. By a Monitor staff writer, Anne Melrone Grobe. Next up, From the Editors, by international editor Sarah Lalana. The title, Childhood in Wartime. The war in Ukraine has had a disproportionate impact on the country's children. In our magazine this week, we revisit families helping young people maintain resilience. On a walk with a friend along Lake Ontario in Toronto, I shared that our war correspondent, Scott Peterson, had pitched another trip to Ukraine. Scott had visited the country 12 times since Russia's full-scale invasion began on February 24, 2022. And as I told my friend, I was trying to figure out how, after 4.5 years of war, we could write about Ukraine in a way that made readers continue to care. My friend stopped in her tracks. "Over 4 years of war? That's someone's entire high school experience, she said. One of her sons had recently finished his senior year. I can't even imagine, she added. Her comment stayed with me as Scott and I discussed how he could approach his assignment. Scott had proposed going back to find some of the people he had met over the course of the war to see what had become of them. My friend's comment made me wonder, could we write a story about Ukraine? Looking at the passage of a young person's life. We ask Ryan Brown, an editor on our desk, who loves narrative journalism, to work with Scott on this idea. Ryan is our Africa editor, but she frequently ventures into magazine stores from around the world and has a gift for bringing people to life on the page and knitting disparate stories around a common thread. When Sarah told me this story about coping and what it means to live in a state of seemingly permanent war, Ryan wrote to Scott before he headed to Ukraine, the first thing I thought of was children. There are so many young people in Ukraine who either remember nothing before this war or for whom it has been the backdrop to a huge and formative part of their childhoods. The statistics are staggering. 2.6 million children are displaced. Some 40% of Ukrainian children, ages 3 to 6, do not attend preschool. And perhaps the hardest number of all, 1 in 5 children in Ukraine has lost a relative or friend. Numbers that large can become difficult to comprehend until you reduce them to individuals. That's why Scott went back to visit Olicia Balalaha, an instructor at a community center's charity arts, dance, and computer program in Izium. Her joy in teaching offers children an escape from a war that has trained them to reflexively head for safety when air raid sirens sound. He returned to see Yuliana Palaniuk from Venezia, who learned on her 6th birthday in May 2022 that her father had been killed in combat. And there was also Serhii Yeroshenko, who was a toddler when his family had to flee their hometown and start anew elsewhere. The result isn't light reading, but I hope you'll read it, for children 4.5 years can pass relatively quickly. For a child, that length of time can be an entire stage of life. And the name of the article was Childhood in Wartime by Sarah Lilana, the international editor. And I'm going to close out now with a look at a few of the news briefs. This in from the Monitor staff, Argentina's poverty rate rose above 32% in the first half of 2026. That's up 4% from the previous six-month period. Among children age 14 and under, more than 44% are considered poor, according to government data released this week. President Javier Milei's libertarian government has brought runaway inflation rates under control and stabilized public finances. During his first 2 years into office, that helped bring down Argentina's poverty rate. Economists point to factors such as growing unemployment and high rates of informal labor as contributing to the current uptick in poverty. Next and last, the U.S. Supreme Court has allowed states to use a federal database to search voter rolls for non-citizens. In an emergency order on Friday, the High Court stayed a district court order preventing the Department of Homeland Security from sharing an expanded version of SAVE, an immigration records database, with states. The expanded SAVE database contains both immigration records and Social Security information. States can, for now, use the database to search for and possibly remove potentially ineligible voters among their registered voter rolls. The High Court's three liberal justices dissented from the order. With that, we have run out of time today, so that ends the broadcast. You've been listening to the Christian Science Monitor Daily program, brought to you by Sun Sounds of Arizona. My name is Chuck Berry. It's been my privilege to be your volunteer reader. I've been reading from the Friday, September 25th, 2026 edition of the Monitor. I hope you enjoyed the program and found it informative as well. Stay well, stay safe, have a wonderful week, and thank you so much for spending your time with me today.
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1: 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I'm Linda Primavera, volunteer reader for Sun Sounds of Arizona. The first story is from Great Short Stories of the World, selected by the editors of Reader's Digest. Among the Paths to Eden by Truman Capote. One Saturday in March, an occasion of pleasant winds and sailing clouds, Mr. Ivor Belli bought from a Brooklyn florist a fine mass of jonquils and conveyed them, first by subway, then foot, to an immense cemetery in Queens, a sight unvisited by him since he had seen his wife buried there the previous autumn. Sentiment could not be credited with returning him today, for Mrs. Belli, to whom he had been married 27 years, during which time she had produced two now-grown and matrimonial-settled daughters, had been a woman of many natures, most of them trying. He had no desire to renew so unsoothing an acquaintance, even in spirit. No, but a hard winter had just passed, and he felt in need of exercise, air, a heart-lifting stroll through the handsome spring-prophesying weather. Of course, rather as an extra dividend, it was nice that he would be able to tell his daughters of a journey to their mother's grave, especially so since it might a little appease the elder girl, who seemed resentful of Mr. Belli's too comfortable acceptance of life as lived alone. The cemetery was not a reposeful, pretty place, was in fact a damn frightening one. Acres of fog-colored stone spilled across a sparsely grassed and shadeless plateau. An unhindered view of Manhattan's skyline provided the location with beauty of a stage prop sort. It loomed beyond the graves like a steep headstone honoring these quiet folk, its used up and very former citizens. The juxtaposed spectacle made Mr. Belli, who was by profession a tax accountant and therefore equipped to enjoy irony, however sadistic, smile, actually chuckle. Yet, oh God in heavens, its inferences chilled him too. Deflated the buoyant stride carrying him along the cemetery's rigid pebbled paths. He slowed until he stopped, thinking, I ought to have taken Morty to the zoo, Morty being his grandson, age 3. But it would be churlish not to continue, vengeful, and why waste a bouquet? The combination of thrift and virtue reactivated him. He was breathing hard from hurry when at last he stooped to jam the jonquils into a rock urn perched on a rough gray slab, engraved with Gothic calligraphy declaring that Sarah Belli, 1901 to 1959, had been the devoted wife of Ivor, beloved mother of Ivy and Rebecca. Lord, what a relief to know the woman's tongue was finally stilled. But the thought, pacifying as it was, and though supported by visions of his new and silent bachelor's apartment, did not relight the suddenly snuffed-out sense of immortality, of glad-to-be-aliveness which the day had earlier kindled. He had set forth expecting such good from the air, the walk, the aroma of another spring about to be. Now he wished he'd worn a scarf. The sunshine was false, without real warmth, and the wind, it seemed to him, had grown rather wild. As he gave the jonquils a decorative pruning, he regretted he could not delay their doom by supplying them with water. Relinquishing the flowers, he turned to leave. A woman stood in his way. Though there were few other visitors to the cemetery, he had not noticed her before or heard her approach. She did not step aside. She glanced at the jonquils. Presently, her eyes, situated behind steel-rimmed glasses, swerved back to Mr. Belli. "A relative?" "My wife," he said, and sighed as though some such noise was obligatory. She sighed, too, a curious sigh of implied gratification. "Gee, I'm sorry." Mr. Belly's face lengthened. "Well, it's a shame." "Yes. I hope it wasn't a long illness, anything painful." "No," he said, shifting from one foot to the other. "In her sleep." Sensing an unsatisfied silence, he added, "Heart condition." "Gee, that's how I lost my father, just recently. Kind of gives us something in common." "Something," she said in a tone alarmingly plaintive. "Something to talk about." "Know how you must feel. At least they didn't suffer. That's a comfort." The fuse attached to Mr. Belli's patience shortened. Until now he'd kept his gaze appropriately lowered, observing, after his initial glimpse of her, merely the woman's shoes, which were of the sturdy so-called sensible type, often worn by aged women and nurses. "A great comfort," he said, as he executed three tasks. raised his eyes, tipped his hat, took a step forward. Again the woman held her ground. It was as though she had been employed to detain him. "Could you give me the time? My old clock," she announced self-consciously, tapping some dainty machinery strapped to her wrist. "I got it for graduating high school. That's why it doesn't run so good anymore. I mean, it's pretty old, but it makes a nice appearance." Mr. Belly was obliged to unbutton his top coat and plow around for a gold watch embedded in a vest pocket. Meanwhile, he scrutinized the lady, really took her apart. She must have been blonde as a child. Her general coloring suggested so. The clean shine of her Scandinavian skin, her chunky cheeks, flushed with peasant health, and the blueness of her genial eyes. Such honest eyes, attractive, despite the thin silver spectacles surrounding them. But the hair itself, what could be discerned of it under a drab felt hat, was poorly permanented frizzle of no particular tint. She was a bit taller than Mr. Belly, who was 5'8" with the aid of shoe lifts, and she may have weighed more. At any rate, he couldn't imagine that she mounted scales too cheerfully. Her hands, kitchen hands, and the nails not only nibbled ragged, but painted with a pearly lacquer queerly phosphorescent. She wore a plain brown coat and carried a plain black purse. When the student of these components recomposed them, he found they assembled themselves into a very decent-looking person whose looks he liked. The nail polish was discouraging. Still, he felt that here was someone you could trust, as he trusted Esther Jackson, Miss Jackson, his secretary. Indeed, that was who she reminded him of, Miss Jackson, not that the comparison was fair. To Miss Jackson, who possessed, as he had once in the course of a quarrel informed Mrs. Belly, intellectual elegance and elegance otherwise. Nevertheless, the woman confronting him seemed imbued with that quality of good will he appreciated in his secretary, Miss Jackson. Esther, as he lately absent-mindedly called her. Moreover, he guessed them to be about the same age, rather on the right side of 40. Noon, exactly. "Think of that. Why, you must be famished," she said, and unclasped her purse, peered into it as though it were a picnic hamper crammed with sufficient treats to furnish a smorgasbord. She scooped out a fistful of peanuts. "I practically live on peanuts since Pop. Since I haven't anyone to cook for, I must say, even if I do say so, I miss my own cooking. Pop always said I was better than any restaurant he ever went to. But it's no pleasant cooking just for yourself, even when you can make pastries light as a leaf. Go on, have some. They're fresh toasted." Mr. Belly accepted. He had always been childish about peanuts, and as he sat down on his wife's grave to eat them, only hoped his friend had more. A gesture of his hand suggested that she sit beside him. He was surprised to see that the invitation seemed to embarrass her. Sudden additions of pink saturated her cheeks, as though he'd asked her to transform Mrs. Belly's beer into a love bed. "It's okay for you, a relative, but me. Would she like a stranger sitting on her resting place?" "Please, be a guest. Sarah won't mind," he told her, grateful the dead cannot hear, for it both awed and amused him to consider what Sarah, that vivacious scene-maker, that energetic searcher for lipstick traces and stray blonde strands, would say if she could see him shelling peanuts on her tomb with a woman not entirely unattractive. And then, as she assumed a prim perch on the rim of the grave, he noticed her leg. Her left leg, it stuck straight out like a stiff piece of mischief with which she planned to trip passers-by. Aware of his interest, she smiled, lifted the leg up and down. "An accident. You know, when I was a kid, I fell off a roller coaster at Coney. Honest, it was in the paper. Nobody knows why I'm alive. The only thing is I can't bend my knee. Otherwise, it doesn't make any difference, except to go dancing. Are you much of a dancer?" Mr. Belly shook his head. His mouth was full of peanuts. "So that's something else we have in common, dancing. I might like it, but I don't. I like music, though." Mr. Belly nodded his agreement. "And flowers," she added, touching the bouquet of jonquils. Then her fingers traveled on, and as though she were reading Braille, brushed across the marble lettering on his name. "Ivor," she said, mispronouncing it. "Ivor Belly. My name is Mary O'Megan, but I wish I were Italian. My sister is, well, she married one. And oh, he's full of fun, happy-natured and outgoing, like all Italians. He says my spaghetti's the best he's ever had, especially the kind I make with seafood sauce. You ought to taste it." Mr. Belly, having finished the peanuts, swept the hulls off his lap. You've got a customer, but he's not Italian. Belly sounds like that, only I'm Jewish. She frowned, not with disapproval, but as if he had mysteriously daunted her. My family comes from Russia. I was born there. This last information restored her enthusiasm, accelerated it. I don't care what they say in the papers. I'm sure Russians are the same as everybody else. Human. Did you see the Bolshoi Ballet on TV? Now, didn't that make you proud to be a Russian? He thought, she means well, and was silent. Red cabbage soup, hot or cold, with sour cream. See, she said, producing a second helping of peanuts. You were hungry. Poor fellow, she sighed. How you must miss your wife's cooking. It was true, he did, and the conversational pressure being applied to his appetite made him realize it. Sarah had set an excellent table, varied, on time, and well-flavored. He recalled certain cinnamon-scented feast days, afternoons of gravy and wine, starchy linen, the good silver followed by a nap. Moreover, Sarah had never asked him to dry a dish. He could hear her calmly humming in the kitchen, had never complained of housework, and she had contrived to make the raising of two girls a smooth series of thought-out, affectionate events. Mr. Belly's contribution to their upbringing had been to be an admiring witness, if his daughters were a credit to him, Ivy living in Bronxville and married to a dental surgeon, her sister the wife of A.J. Krakauer, junior partner in the law firm of Finnegan, Loeb, and Krakauer. He had Sarah to thank. They were her accomplishment. There was much to be said for Sarah, and he was glad to discover himself thinking so, to find himself remembering not the long hell of hours she had spent honing her tongue on his habits, supposed poker-playing, woman-chasing vices, but gentler episodes, Sarah showing off her self-made hats, Sarah scattering crumbs on snowy windowsills for winter pigeons, a tide of visions that towed to sea the junk of harsher recollections. He felt, was all at once happy to feel, mournful, sorry he had not been sorry sooner. But though he did genuinely value Sarah suddenly, he could not pretend regret that their life together had terminated, for the current arrangement was, on the whole, preferable by far. However, he wished that, instead of jonquils, he had brought her an orchid, the gala sort she'd always salvaged from her daughter's dates and stored in the icebox until they shriveled. Aren't they, he heard, and wondered who had spoken until blinking he recognized Mary O'Megan, whose voice had been playing along unlistened to, a shy and lulling voice, a sound strangely small and young to come from so robust a figure. I said they must be cute, aren't they? Well, was Mr. Belly's safe reply. Be modest, but I'm sure they are, if they favor their father, ha ha. Don't take me serious, I'm joking. But seriously, kids just slay me. I'll trade any kid for any grown-up that ever lived. My sister has four boys and a girl. Dot, that's my sister. She's always after me to babysit now that I've got the time and don't have to look after Pop every minute. She and Frank, he's my brother-in-law, the one I mentioned, they say, Mary, nobody can handle kids like you. At the same time, have fun. But it's so easy. There's nothing like hot cocoa and a mean pillow fight to make kids sleepy. Ivy, she said, reading aloud the tombstone dower script. Ivy and Rebecca. Sweet names, and I'm sure you do your best, but two little girls without a mother. No, no, said Mr. Belly, at last caught up. Ivy's a mother herself, and Becky's expecting. Her face restyled momentary chagrin into an expression of disbelief. A grandfather? You? Mr. Belly had several vanities. For example, he thought he was saner than other people. Also, he believed himself to be a walking compass. His digestion and an ability to read upside down were other ego-enlarging items. But his reflection in the mirror aroused little inner applause. Not that he disliked his appearance. He just knew that it was very so what. The harvesting of his hair had begun decades ago. Now his head was an almost barren field. While his nose had character, his chin, though it made a double effort, had none. His shoulders were broad, and so was the rest of him. Of course he was neat, kept his shoes shined, his laundry laundered, twice a day scraped and talcumed his bluish jowls. But such measures failed to camouflage. Actually, they emphasized his middle-class, middle-age ordinariness. Nonetheless, he did not dismiss Mary O'Megan's flattery. After all, an undeserved compliment is often the most potent. Hell, I'm 51, he said, subtracting 4 years. Can't say I feel it. And he didn't. Perhaps it was because the wind had subsided, the warmth of the sun grown more authentic. Whatever the reason, his expectations had reignited. He was again immortal, a man planning ahead. 51, that's nothing. The prime is if you take care of yourself. A man your age needs tending so, watching after. Surely in a cemetery one was safe from husband stalkers? The question crossing his mind paused midway while he examined her cozy and gullible face, tested her gaze for guile. Though reassured, he thought it best to remind her of their surroundings. Your father, is he? Mr. Belly gestured awkwardly. Nearby? Pop? Oh, no. He was very firm, absolutely refused to be buried, so he's at home. A disquieting image gathered in Mr. Belly's head, one that her next words, his ashes are, did not fully dispel. Well, she shrugged, that's how he wanted it. Or, I see, you wondered why I'm here? I don't live too far away. It's somewhere to walk, and the view. They both turned to stare at the skyline, where the steeples of certain buildings flew pennants of cloud, and sun-dazzled windows glittered like a million bits of mica. Mary O'Megan said, what a perfect day for a parade. Mr. Belly thought, you're a very nice girl. Then he said it, too, and wished he hadn't, for naturally she asked him why. Because, well, that was nice what you said about parades. See, so many things in common. I never miss a parade, she told him triumphantly. The bugles. I play the bugle myself. Used to when I was at Sacred Heart. You said before. She lowered her voice as though approaching a subject that required grave tones. You indicated you were a music lover. Because I have thousands of old records. Hundreds. Pop was in the business, and that was his job. Till he retired. Shellacking records in a record factory. Remember Helen Morgan? She slays me. She really knocks me out. Jesus Christ, he whispered. Ruby Keeler, Jean Harlow. Those had been keen but curable infatuations. But Helen Morgan, albino pale, a sequined wraith shimmering beyond Ziegfeld footlights. Truly, truly, he had loved her. Do you believe it, that she drank herself to death on account of a gangster? It doesn't matter. She was lovely. Sometimes, like when I'm alone and sort of fed up, I pretend I'm her, pretend I'm singing in a nightclub. It's fun, you know. Yes, I know, said Mr. Belly, whose own favorite fantasy was to imagine the adventures he might have if he were invisible. May I ask, can you do me a favor? If I can, certainly. She inhaled, held her breath as if she were swimming under a wave of shyness, surfacing, she said. Would you listen to my imitation and tell me your honest opinion? Then she removed her glasses. The silver rims had bitten so deeply their shape was permanently printed on her face. Her eyes, nude and moist and helpless, seemed stunned by freedom. The skimpily lashed lids fluttered like long captive birds abruptly let loose. There, everything's soft and smoky. Now you've got to use your imagination. So pretend I'm sitting on a piano. Gosh, forgive me, Mr. Belly. Forget it. Okay, you're sitting on a piano. I'm sitting on a piano, she said dreamily, drooping her head backward until it assumed a romantic posture. She sucked in her cheeks, parted her lips. At the same moment, Mr. Belly bit into his, for it was a tactless visit that glamour made on Mary O'Megan's filled-out and rosy face, a visit that should not have been paid at all. It was the wrong address. She waited as though listening for music to cue her, then... Don't ever leave me, now that you're here. Here is where you belong. Everything seems so right when you're near. When you're away, it's all wrong. And Mr. Belly was shocked, for what he was hearing was exactly Helen Morgan's voice, and the voice, with its vulnerable sweetness, refinement, its tender quaver toppling high notes, seemed not to be borrowed, but Mary O'Megan's own, a natural expression of some secluded identity. Gradually she abandoned theatrical poses, sat upright, singing with her eyes squeezed shut. I'm so dependent. When I need comfort, I always run to you. Don't ever leave me, 'cause if you do, I'll have no one to run to. Until too late, neither she nor Mr. Belly noticed the coffin-laden entourage invading their privacy, a black caterpillar composed of sedate Negroes who stared at the white couple as though they had stumbled upon a pair of drunken grave robbers, except one mourner, a dry-eyed little girl who started laughing and couldn't stop. Her hiccup-like hilarity resounded long after the procession had disappeared around a distant corner. "If that kid was mine," said Mr. Belly. "I feel so ashamed." "Say, listen, what for? That was beautiful. I mean it, you can sing." "Thanks," she said, and as though setting up a barricade against impending tears, clamped on her spectacles. "Believe me, I was touched. What I'd like is, I'd like an encore." It was as if she were a child, to whom he had handed a balloon, a unique balloon that kept swelling until it swept her upward, danced her along with just her toes now and then touching a ground. She descended to say, "Only not here." "Maybe," she began, and once more seemed to be lifted through the air. "Maybe sometime you'll let me cook you dinner. I'll plan it really Russian, and we can play records." The thought, the apparitional suspicion that had previously passed on tiptoe, returned with a heavier tread, a creature fat and foursquare that Mr. Belly could not evict. "Thank you, Miss O'Megan. That's something to look forward to," he said. Rising, he reset his hat, adjusted his coat. "Sitting on cold stone too long, you can catch something." "When?" "Why, never. You should never sit on cold stone." "When will you come to dinner?" Mr. Belly's livelihood rather depended upon his being a skilled inventor of excuses. "Any time," he answered smoothly, "except any time soon. I'm a taxman. You know what happens to us fellows in March." "Yes, sir," he said, again hoisting out his watch. "Back to the grind for me." Still, he couldn't. Could he? Simply saunter off, leave her sitting on Sarah's grave? He owed her courtesy, for the peanuts, if nothing more. Though there was more, perhaps it was due to her that he had remembered Sarah's orchids withering in the icebox. And anyway, she was nice, as likable a woman, stranger, as he'd ever met. He thought to take advantage of the weather, but the weather offered none. Clouds were fewer, the sun exceedingly visible. "Turned chilly," he observed, rubbing his hands together. "Could be going to rain." "Mr. Belly, now I'm going to ask you a very personal question," she said, enunciating each word decisively, "because I wouldn't want you to think I go about inviting just anybody to dinner. My intentions are..." Her eyes wandered, her voice wavered, as though the forthright manner had been a masquerade she could not sustain. "So I'm going to ask you a very personal question. Have you considered marrying again?" He hummed like a radio warming up before it speaks. When he did, it amounted to static. "Oh, at my age? Don't even want a dog. Just give me TV, some beer, poker once a week. Hell, who the hell would want me?" he said, and with a twinge remembered Rebecca's mother-in-law, Mrs. A.J. Krakauer, Sr., Dr. Pauline Krakauer, a female dentist, retired, who had been an audacious participant in a certain family plot. Or what about Sarah's best friend, the persistent Brownie Pollock? Odd, but as long as Sarah lived, he had enjoyed, upon occasion, take advantage of Brownie's admiration. Afterwards, finally, he had told her not to telephone him any more, and she had shouted, "Everything Sarah ever said, she was right. You fat little hairy little bastard." Then, and then, there was Miss Jackson. Despite Sarah's suspicions, her, in fact, devout conviction, nothing untoward, very untoward, had transpired between him and the pleasant Esther, whose hobby was bowling. But he had always surmised, and in recent months known, that if one day he suggested drinks, dinner, a workout in some bowling alley, he said, "I was married for 27 years. That's enough for any lifetime." But as he said it, he realized that, in just this moment, he had come to a decision, which was, he would ask Esther to dinner. He would take her bowling and buy her an orchid, a gala purple one with a lavender ribbon bow. And where, he wondered, do couples honeymoon in April? At the latest, May. Miami? Bermuda? Bermuda! No, I've never considered it, marrying again. One would have assumed from her attentive posture that Mary O'Megan was raptly listening to Mr. Belly, except that her eyes played hooky, roamed as though she were hunting at a party for a different, more promising face. The color had drained from her own face, and with it had gone most of her healthy charm. She coughed. He coughed. Raising his hat, he said, "It's been very pleasant meeting you, Miss O'Megan." "Same here," she said, and stood up. "Mind if I walk with you to the gate?" He did, yes, for he wanted to mosey along alone, devouring the tart nourishment of the spring, shiny parade weather, be alone with his many thoughts of Esther, his hopeful, zestful, live-forever mood. A pleasure, he said, adjusting his stride to her slower pace and the slight lurch her stiff leg caused. But it did seem like a sensible idea, she said argumentatively, and there was old Annie Austin, the living proof. Well, nobody had a better idea. I mean, everybody was at me. Get married. From the day Pop died, my sister and everybody was saying, poor Mary, what's to become of her? A girl that can't type, takes shorthand, with her leg and all, can't even wait on table. What happens to a girl, a grown woman, that doesn't know anything, never done anything, except cook and look after her father? All I heard was, Mary, you've got to get married. So why fight that? A fine person like you, you ought to be married. You'll make some fellow very happy. Sure I would, but who? She flung out her arms, extended a hand toward Manhattan, the country, the continents beyond. So I've looked. I'm not lazy by nature. But honestly, frankly, how does anybody ever find a husband? If they're not very, very pretty, a terrific dancer. If they're just, oh, ordinary, like me. No, no, not at all, Mr. Belly mumbled. Not ordinary, no. Couldn't you make something of your talent, your voice? She stopped, stood clasping and unclasping her purse. Don't poke fun. Please, my life is at stake. And she insisted, I am ordinary. So is old Annie Austin. And she says the place for me to find a husband, a decent, comfortable man, is in the obituary column. For a man who believed himself a human compass, Mr. Belly had the anxious experience of feeling he had lost his way. With relief, he saw the gates of the cemetery 100 yards ahead. She does? She says that? Old Annie Austin? Yes, and she's a very practical woman. She feeds 6 people on $58.75 a week. Food, clothes, everything. And the way she explained it, it certainly sounded logical, because the obituaries are full of unmarried men. Widowers. You just go to the funeral and sort of introduce yourself, sympathize. Or the cemetery, come here on a nice day, or go to Woodlawn. There are always widowers walking around, fellows thinking how much they miss home life and maybe wishing they were married again. When Mr. Belly understood that she was in earnest, he was appalled. But he was also entertained, and he laughed, jammed his hands in his pockets, and threw back his head. She joined him, spilled a laughter that restored her color, that in skylarking style made her rock against him. Even I, she said, clutching at his arm, even I can see the humor. But it was not a lengthy vision. Suddenly solemn, she said, but that is how Annie met her husbands, both of them, Mr. Cruikshank and then Mr. Austin. So it must be a practical idea, don't you think? Oh, I do think, she shrugged, but it hasn't worked out too well. Us, for instance, we seem to have such a lot in common. One day, he said, quickening his steps, with a livelier fellow. I don't know. I've met some grand people, but it always ends like this. Like us, she said, and left unsaid something more, for a new pilgrim, just entering through the gates of the cemetery, had attached her interest, and a live little man spouting cheery whistlings and with plenty of snap to his walk. Mr. Belly noticed him, too, observed the black band sewn around the sleeve of the visitor's bright green tweed coat, and commented, "Good luck, Miss O'Megan. Thanks for the peanuts." And that story was Among the Paths to Eden by Truman Capote, from Great Short Stories of the World, selected by the editors of Reader's Digest. 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I'm Linda Primavera. The next story is from the Best American Short Stories from the year 2015, edited by T.C. Boyle. M and L by Sarah Coconut. M. It was that moment in the reception when women leave their high heels on the porch and men take off their jackets and drape them over chairs. The bride and groom and immediate family members went off with the photographer to take advantage of the late afternoon light. The sun disappeared behind a hill, and what remained in the air was a honeyed glow that forgave the tense smiles and dark circles under their eyes. Miriam and Gloria both wore long yellow bridesmaid dresses, gathering their hems above their knees as they waded through the unmowed grass. Although it hadn't rained, the field behind the house was damp enough to soak through a good pair of leather boots. Miriam waited as Liam rolled up his pants and discarded his socks and shoes by a patch of woods. Then the three of them ducked through a tight web of branches to the neighboring field, owned by a couple who'd struck rich in the music business and now tended to a menagerie of exotic pets. The camel, explained Miriam, was a real sweetheart, a dromedary rescued from a petting zoo in Pigeon Forge that had gone out of business. At the sight of an apple, she'd growl happily and gently take it from your hand with her long cleft lips. Earlier, Gloria had raided the appetizer trays and stuffed a handful of carrot sticks into Liam's jacket pocket, along with his wallet and keys. They all squeezed by a rusted metal gate without splashing their cocktails or ruining their clothes, but were stopped a few feet later by an electric fence, the metal wire so thin that it was nearly invisible. Unfortunately, the camel was nowhere in sight. More than likely, she was getting fed in the black tobacco barn that stood at the opposite end of the field. Liam reached into his jacket pocket for a carrot stick. Miriam had never seen him in a suit before, and now that he wore one, she no longer found it impossible to believe he was an attorney. He was 6'4", broad-shouldered, and handsome in that peculiar way tall redheads are, like he had too many bones in his face. "How can we tell if it's on?" Gloria waved her hand over the fence like it was a burner on a hot stove. Miriam balanced her glass on top of the fence post. She bent over, plucked a blade of grass, and held it out to Liam. They had dated for 3 years in high school after what had been, at least for Liam, an agonizing crush that could be traced back to the fifth grade. It had begun on the day she was captain for recess basketball. He was the shortest kid back then and always chosen last, shifting from one foot to the other and smiling good-naturedly to show it didn't bother him. She'd admired him because of this and pitied him a little, so she tapped him first. Afterward, he seemed to be everywhere, trembling as he passed her a box of markers, staring at her with undisguised longing across the rows of cafeteria tables. It was all tremendously flattering. It was all tremendously irritating. She would ignore him for weeks, and then, for reasons she couldn't explain, return a look of equal longing, pass notes to him in the shape of origami cranes, share answers to the math homework, which he always forgot. By seventh grade, she had the second biggest boobs of any girl in the middle school. Grown men honked their horns and whistled as she walked home from the bus stop. Miriam had convinced Liam to steal the answers to a test, hand over his spending money on a field trip to an art museum, buy cigarettes from the vending machine at the pizzeria. She held out the blade of grass to him. He shook his head no. "Just make sure your hands aren't wet," he said. Miriam took a deep breath. When she touched the grass to the metal wire, the fine hairs in her arm rose. A low, steady pulse tickled up her neck. It almost hurt. She remembered they had done this in Mrs. Walter's science class, walking past the edge of the schoolyard through the new subdivision, over the creek to the farm with Jersey cattle. One recently escaped, causing a highway accident that left a cow-sized bloodstain on the asphalt for days. The farmer had since installed an electric fence as a precaution. They'd formed a chain that was 6 children long before the current tapered out. Miriam had held hands with Liam. Did Liam remember how she made a big show of wiping her palm on her jeans so the other kids wouldn't tease her? Miriam was tempted to grab Liam's hand, but was stopped by all the possible interpretations of this gesture. She reached for Gloria's instead. Gloria squealed. Liam rolled his eyes and shook his head. "Not everyone grew up in the country," Gloria said, reaching for him. The current traveled along the blade and circulated through their bodies. Above the distant chatter of the reception and the hum of cicadas, a bass note thudded inside Miriam's head like a second heartbeat. How pleasant it was to feel invaded by this other heart. The end of the day was beautiful. A bluish softness coated the trees and the grass, and a few fireflies blinked over the field. Had she held Liam's hand, she would have squeezed it just now. They almost forgot the camel. "Leave something for when she gets back," said Miriam, and Liam tossed the carrot sticks far over the fence where they landed near a water barrel. As they walked to the house, Gloria unfastened her bun and breeze rippled through her long dark hair. She looked like a pretty maiden in an old painting. Miriam realized that she must look like this too, pretty, old-timey, and became aware of Liam's gaze on the back of her neck. The lights of the house appeared through the trees. The guests had congregated on the patio and were talking loudly while the band tuned up indoors. At the corner of the balcony, a man stood alone, loosening his tie. He leaned on his elbows and took a sip from his drink. Miriam stopped. The muscles in her chest contracted over her heart as though she'd plunged into freezing water. It looked just like Caleb. Same angle of the jaw, same curly brown hair, even the same broken nose. She shook herself. By now she was used to these missightings, these minor hallucinations. The man had turned around and she could see that it was clearly not Caleb. His neck was longer. His smile looked easy. He straightened and walked into the house. "You all right there?" Liam asked. Few other people would have noticed. "It's nothing." She looked down into her glass and shrugged. "Seems I've run out of liquor." Miriam ordered one gin and tonic, one rum and coke, and watched Liam sign the guest book in the entryway. You could see his beer belly with his jacket unbuttoned. A few months ago, his girlfriend had broken up with him, the same girl he'd left Miriam for their freshman year of college. She was nothing less than delighted to hear this news. She noted that Liam had clearly not been working out, nor had he lost the apologetic stoop of a tall man who was uncomfortable with his height. He put the pen between his teeth. He had not changed much. All in all, he reminded her of a skittish orange cat. She set his drink on the table and glimpsed the message he had taken so long in writing.

friends of grandparents shook hands vigorously and gave half kisses on cheeks. A small wedding with a big reception. The whole effect was like being invited to eat at a nice restaurant with someone else's family. "Four," she said, squeezing a lime into her gin and tonic. "Not as bad as it could be. You?" Liam's eyes darted to Miriam's right arm. "It's gone," she told him, touching her bicep where a patch of skin was discolored. "Took a whole paycheck to get it removed." As soon as Liam had turned 18, they had driven to a tattoo parlor in downtown Nashville. After years of drawing possible designs in the margins of their notebooks, they'd finally settled on something they hoped they would still like at age 30, their first initials in medieval manuscript letters. Miriam had volunteered to go first. 15 minutes into their appointment, Liam had gone for some fresh air. He had not returned. When it was over, Miriam had wandered outside and found Liam sitting on the curb 3 blocks away with his head between his knees. "I can't do it," he shook his head. Miriam felt sick. $400. The tattoo burned underneath layers of gauze. "I just can't do it," he repeated. "I'm sorry, Mir." She threw up by a lamppost. Liam had walked to the Pizza Hut and bought her a Sprite. He was afraid he'd regret the tattoo. There was no way they were getting married right after high school like their parents. She'd sat down on the curb, lit a cigarette, and offered it to him. His concerns were legitimate, she'd told him. But even if it didn't work out, at the very least they would want something to remember the other by. Whatever happened, they would always remain friends. "Have you thought about getting yours removed?" Miriam asked. "I've thought about it." He rolled the ice around his glass with the little plastic sword. "When people ask, I just tell them that the M stands for Mom." He smiled and looked at her sadly. "They think it's sweet." "It's different for women." Miriam's ears grew hot. "You never see guys wearing sleeveless tops." "So you're saying that if you'd gotten it on your ass, you wouldn't have it removed?" Miriam opened her mouth and then closed it. "It's all right." He laughed and slapped her shoulder. Miriam struggled to think of something meaningful to say. Tell him, maybe, that she was glad that they had been such good friends, or how on his birthday she thought about calling him but never did. She was relieved to see Gloria walk up to them, her face flushed and exasperated. Miriam was requested upstairs. More than likely it was trouble with the bustle. 10 hooks! She followed Gloria up the long, winding staircase. In the dressing room, half-eaten finger sandwiches and overturned plastic cups were strewn across a card table. The bridesmaids' gift tags were lined up neatly by the bathroom door, next to a pile of jeans and sneakers. Beth sat on the edge of an antique chair, the tulle of her dress blooming around her so that she looked like a stamen in the center of a giant flower. Gloria shut the door behind Miriam, and Beth glanced at her nervously. Miriam told herself that there must be a serious problem with the bouquet toss or speaker system, but looked at Beth's face and knew that it was none of these. She leaned her back into the door. "Did you see him? Did you see Caleb?" Beth asked. "I thought I did out on the patio," Miriam said. "Then I thought I made a mistake." Miriam meant to sound calm, but her voice came out falsetto. "We were hoping to get you up here before you saw him." Beth stood up to embrace her, but Miriam's arms felt too heavy and cold to return the hug. Caleb was being seen out to his car, Beth assured her. Someone would have to explain to John's cousin, Mary Beth, why her plus one had disappeared, but that wasn't so hard. Mary Beth always had the worst taste in men. They all sat down on the couch and said nothing. Miriam knew that Beth had already procured some emergency Xanax from her mother. A box of tissues waited on the coffee table. Beth and Gloria sat very straight, poised for her to do something dramatic. They were ready to console, restrain, or calm her. For instance, Miriam might take a lamp and throw it into the mirror, or lock herself in the bathroom for the rest of the night, or march to the bar and eat a jar of maraschino cherries. Any of these actions would have been understandable and acceptable. Miriam waited for a strong feeling to overcome her, but nothing did, or at least nothing she could communicate. A shiver of pleasure ran up her spine. Perhaps he had seen her. Perhaps he saw how well she looked. She sank into the couch, disappointed that he was leaving. Even though they had lived in the same town, Miriam had run across Caleb only a handful of times since the 8th grade. The last time was 2 years ago. She was visiting home over Christmas break from graduate school, driving her mother's truck to drop some old clothes at Goodwill. Caleb had jogged across the intersection in a polar fleece and a hunter's orange.

orange wool hat, his breath leaving puffs of steam in the air. He had looked better than well. He'd look happy, with a thin Buddha-like smile across his face. A thick layer of ice had covered the road, and it was dark and gray outside. Had a car come and hit him, she would have liked to be the one to call an ambulance. She would ride in the back with him to the hospital. He would wear an oxygen mask, and for a moment he would not know who she was, but in his daze would mistake her for an angel. Then all at once he'd go wide-eyed with recognition. He would be unable to speak. She would take her glove off to squeeze his hand to let him know she had forgiven him, to demonstrate she no longer wished him dead. Miriam told no one about these sightings. She treated these few moments with the same guilt and exhilaration others reserved for secret love affairs. Beth threaded her dress around her fingers. Gloria chewed on her lower lip. Everyone looked so pretty and fine today, even when their faces were tight with worry. "You sure you're all right?" asked Beth. Miriam felt a dry lump form in her throat. In the never-ending list of awful things that happened to people each second, Miriam's awful thing was so small that she could render it insignificant. But whenever she thought it had disappeared completely, it would come back as clear and uncomfortable as a hot light on her face. She had been only 13. She woke up in her underwear in the woods behind the First Baptist Church, covered in mosquito bites. He later admitted in the courtroom that he thought he had killed her by accident. In a panic, he had covered her body with a few branches and an old tire before running away. He was 3 years older than her, the shortstop at the high school, and the brother of a friend from the softball team. He brought them Gatorade and oranges and ran a special practice on how to steal bases. When he invited Miriam to drink in the basement with his high school friends, her heart somersaulted. She spent what felt like hours looking for her clothes. For some reason, her sneakers were still on. She had to pee terribly, but nothing came out. Finally, she covered her chest with her arms and limped across the parking lot to the side door of the church, where a gray-haired woman bolted from her car and threw a blanket across her. Miriam looked down and saw that the blanket had dog hair all over it, that had been used as a seat cover and not been washed in a very long time. "Let's call your parents," said the woman. It dawned on Miriam that she had stayed out long past her curfew. She would be grounded forever. Her heartbeat quickened. There was no way her mom would let her go to Myrtle Beach in the summer or play softball ever again. At the thought of her punishment, she passed out in the woman's arms. Miriam assured her friends that everything was all right. People downstairs would be wondering where the new bride was. Beth cried and mascara ran down her cheeks. Miriam retraced eyeliner on Beth's lower lids and dusted blush on her cheekbones. Gloria poured them all a glass of champagne and toasted Caleb's death from a flesh-eating disease, or at least testicular cancer. Miriam forced herself to laugh. The champagne bubbled in her throat, and a longing pooled up inside her. If only he had stayed, he would see how nice she looked tonight. She would walk across the room, and he would fidget nervously, not knowing what she wanted. Then she would smile and ask how he was doing. She would look him in the eyes and look at nothing else. "I'll be right down," said Miriam. "Want us to wait for you? I could use a moment, if you don't mind." Beth and Gloria nodded. Miriam went to the bathroom and locked the door. She wanted to wash her face, but that would require putting on her makeup all over again, and she would never make it down in time for the toast. She took a hand towel and ran it under hot water, wrung it out, and put it over her chest until her heart slowed down. Someone had forgotten to turn off the curling iron. She opened and closed its trap. Once it might have calmed her to press the hot metal to the nape of her neck and hold it until it burned a flat red mark, but now she was too old to do such a ridiculous adolescent thing. Because she had been a minor, her name had been kept out of the newspaper. Everyone in town had known, anyway. The gray-haired lady at the First Baptist Church liked to talk. The drama teacher had given Miriam a leading role in the high school musical, even though she was only a freshman and her audition was terrible. Other teachers at school had been extra patient with her, the way they were with the kids with autism. No one had asked her to the homecoming dance. Boys had quit talking to her, except for Liam. Liam had still shot glances of undisguised longing across a sea of cafeteria tables like nothing had ever happened. Because of him, she had begun to remember what she used to feel like. Miriam quietly walked back down the stairs. She could hear Beth's dad making a speech,
thanking all the loved ones who had traveled so far to be here on this special occasion. That's what she'd tell Liam tonight. She'd tell him thank you. L. The camel had the most beautiful long eyelashes. She blinked at Liam and chewed on something in the back of her mouth. After Miriam had gone upstairs, he realized he'd lost his keys and returned to the field to look for them. There was enough light left to maybe spot something metallic shining in the grass, but there was nothing unusual except the dark humpback shape of a camel who greeted him at the fence. The camel gave a low growl and carefully extended her neck without even grazing the wire. It didn't seem like she wanted to escape. He patted her on her muzzle and saw a large bald patch around her left ear. He rubbed it with his thumb and remembered she'd been rescued from a petting zoo. He hoped a person hadn't hurt her while she was there, but if so, the camel seemed to have forgotten all about it. "Did you eat my keys?" he asked the camel. Her lips felt the cuff of his jacket. "I'm sorry, but I didn't bring anything with me." Disappointed, she turned and headed back to the barn. Liam went back inside the house and retraced his footsteps. He searched on the floor near the long, polished wooden bar, the billiards room in the basement with the red leather couch, the parlor with the out-of-print books lining the shelves, the organ whose keys made no sound but a hollow tapping. The house was regularly rented out for banquets, conferences, weddings, memorial services, and family reunions. In the daytime, seniors from the retirement home took piano lessons and played cards in the mint-colored breakfast room. The manager behind the front desk was an attractive older woman with a large silver clip fastening her hair. No keys had been found. She suggested he look in his car while he was at it. "Please, please, please," he muttered as he jogged to the gravel parking lot. He had locked his sister's keys in the car last Thanksgiving and never heard the end of it. The parking lot had filled up, and for a second he couldn't remember where he'd parked Julia's ancient Honda. He wandered the rows of cars when he saw Beth's dad, Mr. Johnson, step into the bright light of the side entrance and follow a man out. Mr. Johnson's large farmer hands rested on the man's shoulders, but not in a friendly way. They stopped at a truck, where the man turned around and said a few quiet words, keeping his gaze low. When he opened the driver's door, the light from the inside shone on his face. If the universe had any fairness in it, Caleb would have been missing a few teeth. He would have aged prematurely or grown bloated and red-faced from drinking or haggard and thin from drug use. Had he been a decent man, he would have, at the very least, bags under his eyes from not getting a good night's sleep in the past 15 years. But he looked well-rested, handsome even. Caleb started his truck and slowly drove down the gravel road. Mr. Johnson stuffed his hands in his pockets and waited until the taillights disappeared before turning back toward the house. Liam discovered his feet would not move. A rush of blood returned to his hands when he unclenched his fists. Miriam had once brought him to the library at the high school and opened the old yearbook with Caleb's picture from his junior year before he was sent off to juvie. "He doesn't look crazy, does he?" whispered Miriam. Her eyes settled on the page with a kind of unnerving softness. She swallowed and placed the yearbook back onto the shelf. As they walked to math class, Liam told her that he'd killed Caleb when he got out. Miriam didn't respond. "Or maybe he wouldn't kill him," Liam said. "Maybe he'd just break his arms or beat his face so no woman would look at him." Miriam had grabbed Liam by the sleeve and pulled him into the stairwell. "That's not why I showed you," she told him. "Then what was the point?" "I don't know." Miriam shook her head. She dyed her hair red for the school play, and the color made her hazel eyes appear bright green. She put a finger in the center of his chest. "If you touch him," she said, "I'll never speak to you again." He saw from her face that she'd gone to a place deep inside herself, and he knew she would never allow him to go there. That was all right, Liam had decided. He didn't need to understand her secrets to love her completely. Around 11 o'clock, Miriam dragged Liam from his spot in the corner and onto the dance floor. Up close, he noticed the absence of freckles across the bridge of her nose. She always used to get freckles at this point in the summer and tried to cover them up with powder. Her round face had grown sharper, especially when she smiled. Liam felt awkward dancing. "I can hear you counting inside your head," she teased him.
He wondered what Miriam would look like had she simply been a pretty woman at a friend's wedding. Her long blonde hair was pulled into a bun with loose pieces around her face. Like all the bridesmaids, she wore a fragrant white flower behind her ear. Nothing in Miriam's movements or behavior indicated that she had seen Caleb, and yet Liam felt certain that she had seen him and was now refusing to let this incident ruin a good party. They danced four songs in a row when she suddenly leaned into Liam, turning her face so that her temple met the inside curve of his neck. The feeling it gave him was this: Miriam had been dead for years. She now had returned for one night to dance with him in a large house with all these people who couldn't see her ghost. He felt an emotional pain so sharp that he staggered into an elderly couple dancing nearby. Miriam apologized and rolled her eyes at Liam. She led them into the next dance, a slow Latin song that brought a little cheer from half of the dance floor. It appeared that the entirety of Tennessee had been taking ballroom dance class since he moved out to California. The best dancers, he noticed, were the grandparents who didn't know the steps, but brought with them a generational knowledge of the cha-cha and the Texas swing so that their pear-shaped bodies, their flat and wide rears, their bony shoulders were all infused with such lightness and grace that the song didn't feel at all foreign. Miriam's right thigh gently pressed the inside of his right leg, and they rocked back and forth. The half-erection caused by this movement was little more than an erratic wandering of the blood, the result of breaking up with Crystal 3 months ago. Miriam must have felt the hardening between his legs, but instead of moving back, she drew him nearer. He realized she must be drunk. When he didn't push her away, he realized that he was drunk, too. "What's this type of song called?" he asked over the music. She said a word in Spanish that he forgot almost immediately, but the word sounded like it could mean both hello and goodbye, so long and please come here. When the song came to an end, Miriam walked away without saying a word or looking at him, exiting through the tall doors that led out to the back porch. A fiddler swelled into a country tune that everyone knew the chorus to. He excused himself across the dance floor. Outside, the paper lanterns dimly lit the porch where a few smokers had congregated, and Miriam waited at the top of the steps for him until he saw her. She disappeared into the dark backyard. Liam walked down the steps and waited for his eyes to adjust to the darkness. The moon was bright and high, and the sky was full of different shades of gray and dark blue clouds. It felt like it might rain. It felt like it would be a terrible idea to have sex with her in the long, insect-ridden grass. He would find her, lead her back inside, and order them both a club soda. He would make sure she found a sober ride home, and the next morning he'd invite her out to breakfast to let her know there was nothing to be embarrassed about. The grass was wet and cold, and Miriam had discarded her shoes one after the other. He picked these up and held them in his left hand by their straps. He could recall what she had been like before this kind of loneliness, and then everything that had happened to her, and afterward it was like she carried a bomb inside that couldn't explode. Maybe it wasn't such a terrible idea. Maybe it could make them happy. He found a mark on Miriam's shimmering pale dress and followed it through the trees. And that story was M&L by Sarah Kolkernot from the Best American Short Stories from the year 2015, edited by T.C. Boyle. And now from Pushcart Prize, Volume 37 from the year 2013, edited by Bill Henderson. Do the Do by Elton Glazer. When the drummer tattoos his snare and puts the hammer down on the hi-hat, taking a stick to the blues, the band kicks in. Uptown Louie and the Regulators, brawl of piano and a foghorn sax, get strings on rhythm and lead, with a fat bass at the bottom. This ain't no martini music. Chanteuse in a throaty hush, smoke wrapped around her like a fox head stole, brushes soft on the tight skin. This is mayhem in the neighborhood, rim shots and beer. It brings the ladies out like a hard knuckle knocking at the back door. It gets the mopes and the gimps and the bedridden up and slips their sockets loose until they do the do with a shaky strut. Louie's looking good tonight in a Hong Kong suit. He's got the hair and the sneer and a voice rough as creosote on a telephone pole. Skeeter can make his left hand slap the scales around till they scream and leap like the Holy Ghost boogie of Jerry Lee. That's Night Train, you hear, Bad Alvin on the honk and slur, 10 years on the road to earn his scars, and a dozen duck for cover bands.
It's all jism and jungle, late love and cheroots, sweat equity on the dance floor. Somebody lies about his rusty heart, somebody don't. And now it's Harlem Nocturne, low in the gut, time split down the middle by a midnight clock, air going blue on a slow drip. Louis nods once at the tired room and lets the last chord linger, so sweet, so sad, that even the dim light trembles at the end of the song. And that's Do the Do by Elton Glazer from Pushcart Prize, Volume 37 from the year 2013, edited by Bill Henderson. And that's the end of our Classic and Contemporary Short Stories program for today. 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I'm Linda Primavera, volunteer reader for Sun Sounds of Arizona. Thanks for joining me, and bye for now.

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Hello and welcome to the New York Times Magazine program. I'm Julie Mink, volunteer reader for Sun Sounds of Arizona. For September 20th, 2026, this is the climate issue of the New York Times Magazine. The first article I will share with you is After a Tornado, He Resurrected Schools at Lightning Speed. Then came the hard work. And then, we're going to bring it back to life, the long road to reviving a Maui town. But first, after a tornado, he resurrected schools at lightning speed. Then came the hard work. A former superintendent in Joplin, Missouri, is trying to apply what he learned to other shattered districts and reckoning with the toll of the disaster on his own life. This article was written by Eve Fairbanks. The weather on May 22, 2011 was bright and cloudless in Joplin, Missouri, ideal for a high school graduation. C.J. Huff, the superintendent of schools, had gotten to his office at 5:30 in the morning to put the finishing touches on his speech. That afternoon, the ceremony proceeded on a disciplined schedule, the way Huff liked it. He recalls walking out into the sunlight afterward, feeling relieved that graduation had gone smoothly. In the parking lot, he heard a storm siren wailing. As he drove home, a meteorologist on the radio mentioned severe weather. But the sun was still above him. When he turned into his subdivision, though, he noticed something out of the ordinary, even physics-defying. A tree in the right of his field of view snapped in half, and the top part lifted away from the lower trunk and began to float in the air like a leaf. He suddenly realized that a violent wind was rocking his car from the left. Just as he did, he felt the wind shift in the opposite direction, his windshield filled with grass and dirt. A tornado was entering Joplin, a city of 50,000 people. Most of us imagine tornadoes as ominous but narrow funnels. This is not what the most dangerous ones look like. The Joplin tornado was a rain-wrapped wedge that expanded to a mile wide, making it hard to identify until it was nearly on you. One resident, Callum Eldred, who had then just finished 10th grade, described it as the blackest thing he had ever seen, like a wall looming over a city with what looked like twigs coming out of the top of it. The twigs were things like telephone poles, trees, and bits of houses. "You don't know what you're looking at because you've never seen it before," Eldred, now 32, told me recently, "like in a movie when the Indians first see ships." The tornado touched down just southwest of Joplin, gathered steam, then carved a 6-mile line straight through the city, its winds cresting above 200 miles an hour. It obliterated a hospital, crumpling steel beams like paper. It gobbled up nursing homes, churches, 500 businesses, and nearly 7,500 houses, more than a third of the city's housing stock. And it ultimately killed 161 people, making it the deadliest tornado in America in over half a century. The intensity of a 200-mile-an-hour wind is not double what you would encounter if you stuck your head out the window of a vehicle traveling 100 miles per hour. When speed doubles, the force of wind quadruples. So that kind of tornado is not something humans or infrastructure experience in any other circumstance. Nothing can really be built to withstand it. At a bank, only the steel and concrete safe deposit vault was left upright. The rest of the building was blown clean away. Cars, manhole covers, even the hospital's medevac helicopter turned to missiles. Chairs embedded themselves in walls. The tornado scoured into the earth, tearing up asphalt. It dragged people out of their homes and ripped off their clothes, even their skin. About 30 minutes after it set down, it lifted. 30 minutes after that, the sky was blue again. Huff's immediate instinct, once the storm passed, was to drive into town and take stock of the school buildings.
Joplin High School's principal, Carrie Sacchetta, had that impulse too. The gym was exploded, Sacchetta recalled. The Performing Arts Center was exploded. On the sports field, it looked like God and the angels shot down splintered 2x4s, like you see arrows coming down in movies set in medieval times. Trees were sawed off. Tangled power lines were sparking all over. It was like Armageddon, Sacchetta said. The sharp pine scent of cracked timber filled the air, along with the smell of natural gas. The tornado had destroyed 6 schools in Joplin, the regular and technical high schools, 2 middle schools, and 2 elementary schools, facilities that taught more than half the district's 7,911 students. 3 more elementary schools and an administrative building had obvious damage. The storm also killed 7 Joplin students, including one who was handed a diploma by half hours beforehand. More than 100 students had been injured. Many had lost family members or homes. A week later, Huff held a news conference in front of the ruins of the high school. School, he declared, would start on time in August. The idea had stunned Joplin's school board, but it gave him temporary emergency powers to make decisions without its input. He salvaged a countdown clock from the practice field and set it to 87 days. Reopening on time would prove that the city still had a future. Huff ultimately led a remarkable turnaround. The district barely lost enrollment, and over the next few years it actually improved educational outcomes. Huff's part in this set him on a new career path designed to fill a void in federal support for school administrators. In 2017, he was hired to help the Department of Health and Human Services with its disaster relief efforts, advising school leaders on how to rebuild their districts after devastating storms, wildfires, and floods. This work has become increasingly urgent in our disaster-plagued age. Though there is inconclusive scientific evidence that climate change causes or worsens tornadoes like the one that hit Joplin, the warming planet has led to more intense hurricanes, longer wildfire seasons, and other severe weather phenomena across the globe. Forthcoming research from Brown University estimates that 25% of all American public schools are now in areas with very high risk of at least one kind of climate-related disaster. In the aftermath of these crimes, superintendents trained in the minutiae of curriculum implementation are suddenly thrust into an entirely new role. This is where Huff comes in. His job is to deploy to other ruined districts and try to export the lessons he learned restoring Joplin schools. The idea that schools should be central to a region's post-disaster recovery emerged 3 decades ago after a brutal hurricane. Schooling had long been considered a priority below shelter. School buildings with their vast gyms and industrial kitchens were often converted into refuges for the displaced. Then, in 1992, Hurricane Andrew ravaged Florida, and leaders in the hardest-hit county, Dade, decided to find focus amid the chaos by throwing themselves at reopening schools as fast as they could. We were the ones that brought this community back together by opening up the schools, the Dade County Superintendent, Octavio J. Visidio, later told education researchers, thus undergirding the reboot of a whole society. If you got children back into school, it freed up parents to return to work. It reassured families that a community would remain viable, making them less likely to move elsewhere. And restoring routine for children could safeguard the psychological health of a future generation. Other officials began to follow suit, racing to reopen schools in Grand Forks, North Dakota, after a major 1997 flood and across Florida during a ruinous 2004 hurricane season. In 2005, Hurricane Katrina underscored this principle and expanded it. The extended tail of misery it wrought on New Orleans
put a spotlight on the longer-term suffering that disasters inflicted, particularly on children. In 2010, 9 months before Joplin's tornado, the social and behavioral scientist David Abramson released an influential study called Children as Bellwethers of Recovery. Citing post-Katrina data, Abramson argued that young people's mental health reflects the performance of all the systems around them: government, civic institutions, healthcare, schools. When children regain stability, that is evidence that a community is functioning again. If they don't, that's a lagging indicator. That means leaders should prioritize kids after natural disasters, Abramson told me recently. Their flourishing can help the adults along. In the years since, this has played out so often that it has become a national rite of passage. A school district is crushed by a storm or a wildfire, and overnight, a superintendent becomes a short-term crisis response coordinator, first charged with overseeing wrecked infrastructure and traumatized children, and then presiding over a district's resurrection. Indeed, superintendents can end up determining whether an entire community rebounds or withers. Even as more and more superintendents find themselves in this position, the help and training for educators has not kept up. In the United States, there is no centralized guidance for school administrators. For example, FEMA's recovery framework involves encouraging communities to ask themselves questions in the vein of, "Is your old transportation network actually the one you want to rebuild? What's your big vision for the next 20 years? How can federal money help you get there?" There has been no explicit federal guidance, meanwhile, for questions like, "How quickly should children return to school? How should we rebuild damaged school buildings?" This was true in 2011 when the tornado hit Joplin. It's still largely true 15 years later. Katrina also crystallized an emerging belief that the devastation wrought by extreme weather might present a chance to correct broader social problems. In 2006 testimony before Congress, Robin Jarvis, an acting school superintendent in New Orleans, called Katrina a once-in-a-lifetime opportunity to redesign a public school system that had already been teetering on the edge of insolvency and make it world-class. State officials redesigned New Orleans' public education system around charter schools. Back in 2011, Huff was new to all of this thinking. He had received no training on post-disaster school operations. He felt, he said, as if he was flying blind. But he would come to seem, to many, like the ideal implementer of the principles that Abramson and other researchers had laid out. On a late June day, I drove with Huff from where he now lives in Springfield, Missouri, to Joplin to look at the path the tornado took and what had been created in its place. The foothills of the lush Ozarks emptied into dusty plains dotted with water towers. The region is patchworked with farms, but it has never had very good soil. Originally a hardscrabble frontier, Joplin became a boomtown at the turn of the 20th century after the discovery of lead and zinc. Its school football teams dominated state competitions. Within a few decades, the best ore had been used up. The region started running on fumes. Today, neglected cemeteries are bellied up to the interstate. Slightly desperate signs beckon cross-country tourists, promoting attractions like a museum dedicated to an electric shovel or the Uranus Fudge Factory. The best fudge comes from Uranus. When we get into Joplin, though, it looked much fresher, both appealing and a little eerie. The town center, devastated by the tornado, has front yards so treeless and identical houses so immaculately painted that it resembles the video game Animal Crossing.
When Huff decided that Joplin's schools would reopen on time, other educators were reeling. "We looked for our kids for a whole week," said Chetta, the former high school principal, who is now Joplin's superintendent, recalled. "If a kid was on Facebook and they were posting, we marked them off the list. We used every method possible. Call their parents, call a friend. Have you seen Joe? Are you sure?" Then there was the question of how to hold summer school, replace torn-up textbooks, and prevent students from going to the ruined school buildings. The students were drawn there. When Randy Steele, then a school board member, drove by the high school at night, he would see lights faintly bobbing in the dark, flashlights wielded by teenagers who might be sneaking back to look for their cheerleading uniforms or just wander the wreckage. The site was more dangerous than they knew. In the first few days after the tornado, Steele and some district employees dug through what was left of the buildings, trying to salvage sheet music, instruments, desks, anything that still looked usable. But Huff heard from his facilities director, as he put it, "Asbestos is probably everywhere." Tests confirmed it was. It's not like the government or FEMA had a SEAL team type, education focused insertion team saying, "Here's what to expect," he said. Instead of concrete advice, he mostly received warnings, the most dire from a FEMA official who said to expect the loss of at least a third of Joplin's school-going population as families were displaced. A Department of Education administrator said there could be up to 150 student suicides. "It scared the heck out of me," Huff said. He worked to set up temporary facilities all around town. The wrestling team met in a fireworks store, emptied after the 4th of July. The heavily damaged East Middle School was relocated to an industrial building on the far edge of Joplin, with no windows and a gravel floor. It was next to a dog food plant, and when the wind was out of the right direction, it just did not smell good, Huff remembered. For the temporary high school, he negotiated to use a shuttered big box store inside a shopping mall. In 2011, Huff, at 41, was sandy-haired and baby-faced. He peppered his speech with, "Awesome!" As his national profile rose, he made a useful mascot for a city bent on an inspiring turnaround. His rousing TV interviews led to more coverage, more donations. Barry Manilow donated more than $300,000 worth of instruments to Joplin school music programs. The United Arab Emirates gave $1 million to buy a laptop for every child to replace the ruined textbooks. Huff hired 9 new trauma counselors who set up Weather School, in which meteorologists gave presentations to assuage students' anxieties. When it came to the longer-term rebuild, Huff perceived a rare opportunity. With an influx of federal money and an infrastructural blank slate, he would change Joplin's education system significantly. "We will rebuild better than before," he promised the community in an open letter. Joplin's schools had been struggling already. About 65% of students qualified for free or reduced price lunch. When Huff became superintendent 3 years earlier, the district had among the lowest high school graduation rates in Missouri. The dropout rate had been aggravated by a class divide. Some children who lived in the wealthier pockets referred to working class children as the dirties, Huff told me. So he wondered, why not remake the schools in a way that might even out educational outcomes? He dispatched more than 50 Joplin administrators and teachers to fly around the nation to visit institutions whose design and philosophies might be an inspiration, from Vanguard Charter Schools to Apple's campus in Cupertino, California. The idea of making public high schools career academies was sweeping education policy circles, and Huff said, "We wanted to have new 21st century learning spaces, just real, real new and fresh." Joplin High would be his most ambitious project.
It had already needed expansion, and now he envisioned rolling the high school and technical college into one, offering a group of simulated workplaces like a restaurant kitchen and a nurse's bay to train in. Ninth graders could enter one of five freshman academies focused on the arts, business, health, service, and technology. Instead of long, double-barreled hallways lined with classrooms, the interior of the new school would feel like a miniature town, with dispersed cafes and little plazas. Storm shelters would be built into the design, with multi-purpose rooms that could be used as gyms and performance spaces. At first, the whole town came together. Residents stayed up all night to clear one another's debris. FEMA employees kept comparing us positively to New Orleans, Tracy Clements, a former school counselor, told me, a fact that made Joplinites feel proud. The tornado had ripped the letters J, L, I, and N off the Joplin High School sign, leaving O and P. One night, somebody added an H and an E in duct tape, so the sign spelled hope. Huff kept a roll of duct tape in his car to repair the letters if they peeled off. Over the course of that first year, school enrollment dropped only 6.5%, and the district did not lose a single student to suicide. Huff traveled the country telling the story of Joplin's reborn schools. People magazine made him one of its six 2011 Heroes Among Us. In 2013, Missouri named Huff its superintendent of the year. But as Huff's fame grew, backlash was brewing in Joplin. In the chaotic months after the tornado, residents had been excited about a major upgrade to the city. Now, harder-to-fix frustrations were mounting: the slow rebuilding, the long toll of injuries. Grief fed a desire to put back what was lost, just as it had been. Callum Eldred, the former student, told me that it was initially cool to go to high school at a shopping mall, but over time, he started to feel like a guinea pig in somebody else's experiment. Some residents began to object to an underlying idea that Huff's rebuilding plan seemed to convey, that the old Joplin, whose residents bravely survived disaster, was actually a backward, failing place. Tina Carl, Eldred's mother, told me that in her view, the recovery started to look like a class separation. She thought Huff was capitalizing on the destruction to make Joplin and its schools more bougie. "I felt like I don't think they're thinking the way poor folks are thinking," she said. "They're thinking like rich people." The complaints were not baseless. The temporary and new buildings were funded through insurance, government grants, and donations, but Huff also had to ask Joplin residents to approve a $62 million local bond and was forced to borrow money while awaiting FEMA reimbursements. After a Missouri state audit criticized the district's dwindling reserves and procedural opacity, residents began confronting him in supermarkets, accusing him of stealing Joplin's money. Frustrated and hurt, Huff fought back in public, clashing with new school board members. His office started a blog called Real or Rumor. "I am happy to report that there is no $150,000 elephant tusk Italian chandelier in the new high school," one post read. To his critics, the jaunty tone seemed condescending. An online petition demanded his removal. Hundreds of signers called him arrogant, a crook, and a bully. Huff stopped sleeping. He gained 40 pounds. On drives, he found himself wondering what would happen if he flicked his wrist and sent his car into a tree. "Most days, my state of mind was that I wasn't afraid of dying," he told me. "In fact, I welcomed it." 3 weeks before Joplin won a 2015 award as a future-ready school district from the Department of Education, Huff resigned. "I was destroyed physically, mentally, spiritually." One afternoon in Joplin, Huff and I stopped for lunch at a cafe. Huff is now 56, with salt-and-pepper hair and a more subdued vibe than he had a decade ago.
As we ordered, a man Huff thought he knew walked past our table. Huff said hello, and for a second, the passerby didn't recognize him. "CJ?" Huff prompted. "Ah," the man said, "the infamous CJ Huff." After 2 years piecing together educational consulting work, Huff got a call. The Department of Health and Human Services was looking for someone to lead education-related disaster relief. It was 2017, and his basic brief was to do landscape assessments of shattered school districts to figure out exactly what educators needed in order to reopen their schools. When he accepted the job, Hurricane Harvey had just made landfall, and he was deployed to Texas. There, he was given a cubicle in a response hub that FEMA and state officials had set up in a golf club manufacturing plant. It held 1,200 disaster experts from dozens of federal, state, and local agencies, huge teams of people, he told me, to support health care, for instance. But Huff was among only a handful of people assigned to support educators. Vast areas of the state's coast had been underwater, and Huff realized how complicated and wide-ranging flood damage was compared with the more circumscribed havoc wreaked by a tornado. The scale of flood damage set limits on how fast schools could reopen. In the worst hit places like Port Aransas, a city on an island off the coast of Corpus Christi, even temporary buildings could not open their doors for nearly 2 months. But speaking to Sharon McKinney, the district superintendent, Huff felt overwhelmed by a sense of recognition. The grief, the exhaustion he saw in her. I remembered that look on my face. Dozens of federal and state officials had visited McKinney and left her their business cards. She had become responsible overnight for building design and decoding government regulations, things she had little training for. But no one took the time to walk her through what she should actually do, she told me. She and Huff sat together in her office and talked. Traveling to other districts, Huff learned that resource-poor parts of America struggle to implement even some of the most basic principles of school recovery. In Puerto Rico, school buildings were used as shelters months after Hurricane Maria hit. When Huff arrived 8 months later, some were still missing roofs. When he got to Florida after 2018's Hurricane Michael, which came on the back of a particularly destructive 2017 hurricane season, he realized that the local, state, and FEMA leadership bench was only staffed so deep, especially when large-scale disasters happen back-to-back like that. He has now been doing this work for nearly a decade, but new disaster zones still jolt him. Huff recalled looking out the window of his Uber from the Maui airport into Lahaina, Hawaii, a month after the 2023 fire, thinking about how the stripped toothpick trees reminded him of Joplin. The general emptiness of the landscape, though, was a shock. Fire doesn't produce debris in the way storms do. All four school campuses remained unusable, and many students had enrolled elsewhere. The blaze had done a different kind of damage, melting car batteries and timber treated with arsenic to resist termites. Even intact buildings were coated in toxic ash. All these years after the tornado, he is struck by how little has changed procedurally. There are still no clear federal guidelines for restoring schools after a disaster. In my own conversations with superintendents whose districts were devastated by hurricanes, floods, and wildfires over the past decade, I heard about how they felt left alone to manage crises that had damaged their own homes, put them at the front line of comprehensively caring for thousands of their most vulnerable neighbors, the children, and rendered them responsible for decisions that would determine whether their communities' tax bases survived, whether their towns lived or died. Josh Burns, who ran the broader division within the Department of Health and Human Services that contracted Huff, left HHS in 2019.
but he told me that he still sees an acute need for better organized federal help. School leaders, Barnes said, are not adequately able to benefit from the collective experience that we have as a country. In his view, every time a new district becomes a disaster zone, we are discovering the same lessons for the first time for like 20th time. And it's agonizing to watch, frankly. As Huff visited other school districts, he discovered another common thread. The backlash he experienced was not specific to Joplin. Devastated communities often fell into infighting following disasters. After a catastrophe defined by helplessness, finding a shared enemy gave people something they could control. In Maui, for example, Huff was not surprised by the intensity of the community's anger, even the children's. At one meeting of fifth graders he convened, a child was incensed that leaders hadn't sounded a warning siren. Huff was also struck by the residents' desire to retain the island's identity, to put things back the way they were, what he called the heart piece of recovery. Lahaina's Jade Green Elementary School had stood in the same spot since before Hawaii joined America. That location was in the island's tsunami zone. Contemplating the site, Huff knew it was impractical to rebuild there, but some Lahainans fought to preserve the site nonetheless. Seeing all of this helped Huff process his own experience. Joplin's cycle of recovery is very, very real, he told me. Jarvis, the acting New Orleans superintendent, resigned less than 2 years after Katrina. After flooding in 2016 in Nicholas County, West Virginia, local officials proposed to use the recovery money for an ambitious school consolidation plan. Residents mutinied, and the debate over how to rebuild and how much to spend dragged on for years, eventually leading to resignations. When superintendents didn't face resentment, it was often because the whole community, local leaders and residents alike, had assigned blame to federal officials. When everyone felt abandoned by the same institutions, that failure could be strangely protective. In Port Aransas after Hardy, the demon was outside. Frustration was directed outward at contractors and FEMA. "We were all in the same boat," McKinney told me. For years, she kept an email she had printed out on her desk, a FEMA reimbursement denial for hardware, to remind her of what victimized her town. FEMA did not reply to her request for comment. One night in Texas, Googling disaster recovery theory in his hotel room, Huff came across a graphic. It depicted a line tracking people's psychological response after a disaster. The lines soared upward as survivors experience a heroic surge of optimism, the honeymoon phase. Then the line plummeted into the disillusionment phase, in which fatigue, blame, and rage send a community far lower emotionally than it was before the catastrophe. Only long afterward would the real recovery and reconstruction begin. When Huff first saw it, he thought, "Oh my gosh, this is exactly what I went through. This is normal." He sent it to other leaders from the time of the tornado, several of whom mentioned or showed it to me too. It became cherished like a talisman. When Huff described this graphic to me recently, he began to cry. The central tension in disaster recovery between rebuilding what was lost and creating something new will always be hard for communities to reconcile. And complicating the research around school recovery is how time can change the picture. 2 decades after Hurricane Katrina, the remaking of New Orleans' school system is seen as a contentious case study. It prompted real and comprehensive academic gains, yet it also deepened some inequities in the schools. In Joplin, certain educational metrics, especially graduation rates, improved after the tornado. Though those rates fluctuated over the longer term, they have shot up recently. But several former Joplin students told me
that their feelings about Huff's rebuilding plan had evolved as they got further out from their high school years. Mariah Vasquez, whose home was destroyed in the tornado, entered the new Joplin High when it opened in 2014 and told me that she initially felt lost in the extravagant building. But, she said, I would not be where I am today, a professional photographer, without the Career Academy project. For a long time, Eldred, who stayed in the Joplin area and works at McDonald's, felt as if he were still living in the shadow of the tornado. But now he said he can appreciate the citywide recovery that Huff's flashy school renovation plan helped jumpstart. He mentioned the modern library, the cutting-edge hospital, things we probably wouldn't have gotten if we stuck to the old-style Joplin. Today, Huff works out of a co-working space in a former chicken processing plant in downtown Springfield. When the plant was converted, the developers got rid of the equipment but didn't change the architecture, so the floors slant in odd ways, a relic from when the builders wanted the blood of slaughtered chickens to run into easy, clean pools. After the pandemic began to discourage in-person deployments, his government work became too intermittent. So he and his wife founded their own company in 2024 as a turnkey solution for shattered superintendents awash in problems after disasters, he said. FEMA technical assistance, grant writing, grant management, anything and everything that school leaders have to deal with. When we spoke on the phone a few weeks ago, he was about to travel to central Pennsylvania to meet with a superintendent whose school was hit by a tornado in August. In theory, Huff is better positioned than anyone to do this kind of work. It's mystifying, said Abramson, the social and behavioral scientist.

Huff told me that in retrospect, he thinks all the TV interviews he did about Joplin, the crusading, visionary attitude, might have been a way to distract himself from feeling or processing his own grief. Maybe part of the reason I kept the hero cape on was so I didn't have to face those memories, he said. It was easier for me to just focus in on the work. Now he tells educators, I'm not your knight in shining armor. I'm here to be your backup. I try to be a Swiss Army knife. He encourages school leaders to spend more time listening than talking and to take the hero cape off. I always kind of frame it as, do as I say, not as I did, he said. One day in Joplin, Huff took me to the high school he once reimagined. For 20 minutes, we wandered all around the school's imposing facade, from the triple-height entryway door to the outdoor amphitheater, searching for a way in. Pressing his face against the tinted windows to try to spot someone within, Huff looked like a child locked out of his family home. Finally, he spied a custodian and pounded the glass until she opened the door. Inside, the windows filled the high-ceilinged space with a beautiful, gentle light, bringing the outdoors in. We visited the restaurant, the state-of-the-art black box theater, the auto body work training area, the think tanks, small soundproof rooms that supported the development of clubs and organizations, just to make sure kids felt like they're part of something. As we wandered the school, Huff began speaking in the present tense. We've got a great culinary arts program here, he said, showing me a full restaurant where students can serve guests. Kids have a lot of chances to just explore their passions. We paused in the hall where alcoves displayed striking wood sculptures that artists had carved out of tree trunks torn up by the tornado. He touched a wall. I'm wandering around here and I'm like, that spot needs painting. Finally, we had seen everything we could. Huff pushed an emergency exit door and walked out into the sun. It was easier to leave than to get in. In 2 months, the school would be full of students again, and he would be on to the next place. I would like to just take a brief moment to remind you that you are listening to the New York Times Magazine program. I'm Julie Mink, volunteer reader for Sun Sounds of Arizona. And now, our next article. We're going to bring it back to life, the long road to reviving Lahaina. This article was written by Jamie Lowe. Jamie Lowe reported from Lahaina and spent 2 months speaking with 7 families and a dozen experts. Early in the morning on August 8, 2023, the Dedez family could see smoke about 2.5 miles up the hill from their house in Lahaina on the Hawaiian island of Maui. The combination of extreme winds, severe drought, and the nearby dried-out fields of a former sugarcane plantation had created the perfect conditions for a fire. Still, the fire seemed far away. The family didn't think there was any way it would travel across town and downhill, all the way to their home by the ocean. Then, around 9 that night, Mary Lou Dedez heard their neighbors running outside their house. Her husband, Randy, was about 10 minutes away in Kapalua, where he worked as a shuttle bus driver at a resort, but she and their 4 children were at home. The sky was orange, says Ralia, their 22-year-old daughter. It was red. It was so scary. The 5 of them piled into their 2001 Honda with as many belongings as they could cram into a single suitcase. The Dedez's older daughter, Rihanna, 24, who was just learning to drive, had to navigate the darkened roads as embers streaked past the windshield. The flames and the smoke were accompanied by what sounded like a war outside. Gas tanks exploding, windows breaking, wind ripping roofs off homes, entire homes collapsing. They were fleeing what would end up as the deadliest wildfire in the United States in more than a century. The Lahaina fire burned 2,170 acres, destroyed more than 2,700 structures, and killed at least 102 people. Some 12,000 people lost their homes overnight. Less than a year

year later, 11,637 Hawaii residents were homeless, an 87% increase from before the fire, and the number of residents living in emergency shelters or in transitional places, ranging from FEMA-funded housing to friends' garages, had tripled. Hawaii and Maui in particular had already been confronting a serious housing problem. The booming markets in vacation rentals and second homes and the rise of remote work had made Lahaina particularly attractive to wealthy mainlanders, which drove up housing costs and shrank affordable alternatives. These two forces, a convergence of climate crisis and a housing crisis, were at a breaking point at the same time when these fires hit, says Catherine Leifheit, an assistant professor at UCLA who studies the causes of homelessness, including climate disasters. But I think it's emblematic of trends everywhere in the U.S. and the world. With FEMA scheduled to discontinue its funding for temporary housing assistance next February, many on Maui are scrambling to rebuild, while others simply won't ever return. Those who are staying worry that the old Lahaina will be replaced by short-term rentals or single-family homes built by so-called disaster capitalists from the mainland or other countries, developers who can afford to wait however long it takes to rebuild. For the Dedez family, the past 3 years have been defined by displacement and trauma. They moved 8 times after the disaster. At one point, 2 summers ago, 7 of them were confined to 2 hotel rooms, one for Randy, Mary Lou, and their youngest children, and one for their 2 other daughters and a boyfriend. Many of them slept on couches because each room had only 1 bed. This summer, they finally moved into their rebuilt home, which is just north of Front Street, Lahaina's once thriving historical center. The street has a new sidewalk, benches, trash cans, streetlights, and shoreline railing. But only a dozen or so commercial projects have filed the paperwork needed to start building on what used to be the heart of Front Street. A single business has officially reopened, a food truck. The Dedezes finally have their own house again, but they wonder when their neighborhood, their town, the rest of their home will return. For most of the first couple of weeks after the fire, the Dedez family found refuge at a church and in temporary shelters. Then they spent much of the next year moving between 4 resort hotels, the Fairmont, the Hyatt Regency, the Hanua Kai, and the Royal Lahaina. It was a quick and effective solution, but flawed. Some Maui residents who were homeless or whose housing situations were unstable before the fire were also able to move into the rooms made available to fire survivors through the state's hotel program. As a result, FEMA workers, already struggling to identify and provide vital necessities to those displaced by the fire, had a more complicated job and fewer resources. For many Lahaina residents, the hotel program meant living at work because the hospitality industry is the main employer in West Maui. The night of the fire, after making sure his family was safe, Kikoa Moat returned to the Hyatt Regency, where he was head of security, to calm the 2,000 tourists staying there. Later, he had to coordinate their evacuation plans. Once they were gone, he had to find accommodations for displaced fire victims, his family included. For months, 56 members of his ahona, or family, occupied the entire 21st floor. For Randy Dedez, looking after his family became another full-time job, along with driving for the Kapalua Resort. His youngest child, Kobe, who was 8, woke up most nights terrified. When Kobe returned to school a month after the fire, he repeatedly asked the nurse to call his parents to make sure they were still alive. Samara, who was about to turn 13, hid in the school bathroom during recess and lunch because students at her new middle school bullied her for being without a home. Ralia tried therapy without success,
Most practitioners were counseling from the mainland over video calls. She felt they could never understand what she went through. When housing remains unstable, the disaster continues, says Ruben Juarez, who leads the Maui Wildfire Exposure Study and published its findings this year in JAMA Psychiatry. Obviously, not through the flames, but through chronic stress, disrupted sleep, and repeated displacement. He told me that 1 in 5 people he surveyed felt insecure about their housing situation. That is, they were experiencing anxiety about affording rent, facing another move, or making children change schools again. These individuals, he says, were dealing with some of the worst mental health outcomes, including suicidal thoughts. One study found that the combined rate of deaths by suicide and overdose in Maui in August 2023 was by far the highest it had been in 10 years. When tourism resumed just 2 months later, vacationers stayed in the same resorts as survivors. Living next to them was complicated, Ralia told me. The family wasn't comfortable leaving their rooms, and it felt awkward to have to cope with the disaster's aftermath while the neighboring room was occupied by a couple on their honeymoon. She says the tourists seemed intent on overlooking the fire's devastation. People thought we were so lucky to stay at the Fairmont and everything, Ralia says, but we had to keep moving so much. We didn't know where we were going from week to week. When the hotel program ended, Randy had to re-register with FEMA, which provided direct financial subsidies for rentals. This required him to repeatedly file to maintain their eligibility. But because one FEMA agent after another was unable to confirm their status, Randy felt as if he was constantly on the phone with the agency. He also enrolled in the state's disaster case management program, which created an individual recovery plan to address the family's specific short and long-term needs. Finally, FEMA found and paid for a rental home for them in Napili, about 7 miles north of Lahaina. The Dadezas had space, a backyard, 5 bedrooms, more square footage than they had ever lived in. And though they stayed there for 2 years, they never felt at ease because the landlord lived on the property. Rihanna never unpacked her carry-on suitcase. After a year of moving from hotel to hotel with the family, Ralia settled into an apartment with her partner about 30 miles to the south, which they were able to afford without assistance. But less than 2 months later, torrential floods forced them to evacuate. When the immediate danger passed, Ralia was reluctant to return. She was pregnant and worried about mold and any complication that might arise from the stress of living in a disaster zone again. So they moved back in with her parents. In Lahaina today, the debris has been cleared from the 1,390 residential lots where homes were destroyed. But the time needed to complete the permitting and construction for all the new housing will most likely take 2 or 3 more years, several months after the fire. One politician estimated that it could take up to a decade or more before the town is fully rebuilt. Still, the Dadezas consider themselves fortunate. So do the Moats. Both families were selected for a rebuilding program run by Samaritan's Purse, a disaster relief Christian charity. The organization not only covered the costs of construction and labor for 41 families, it also helped with bureaucratic tasks like filing for permits, which enabled construction to begin more quickly. Many in Lahaina who didn't get support from the charity have been waiting for insurance payouts or for a settlement that, when finalized, is expected to provide more than $4 billion to some 20,000 people affected by the fire. For most families, though, the typical rebuilding process involves figuring out how to do things on their own, in piecemeal fashion, without support. Moat's brother-in-law and nephew, for example, are building their 2-story house by themselves. The structure is framed and drywall is up. Both of them are carpenters.
but more needs to be done before anyone can live there. It's slow, Moat says. Sometimes they run out of money and they stop for a little bit, and they try to figure it out, get more money, and then they can start again. In the meantime, the nephew and his family live in a tent in a friend's garage across the street. Lately, Moat has been attending disaster recovery meetings and encouraging fire survivors to apply for economic aid, especially those who distrust the process or fear the paperwork required. Maui County received a federal grant of $1.6 billion for disaster relief last year. The county set aside $298.6 million for a single-family home reconstruction and reimbursement program and $92.5 million for a first-time homebuyers program, which has received more than 3,000 applications. Moat applied for a reimbursement grant in March, but to qualify he needs to satisfy environmental tests and inspections, which will delay his move-in date. He hasn't broken ground yet on his own house, but his mother-in-law's home on the same property is nearly ready. Moat, who is 56, and his son Connor, who is 28, took me to visit it in late June. Two mobile homes were parked at the site. Construction was visible on the neighboring plots. "We're going to be in a great house," Moat told me. "Our property is probably going to be worth a lot, but we'll never sell." Though he was eager to return home, the trip to the building site brought up difficult memories. "We want our mango trees back," he said. "We had 10 mango trees. We had the grass. We had plants and flowers everywhere. But now we don't. It's gravel and dirt." He began to cry, which he called sweating, something he never did before, Lahaina burned. "The fires changed everything," he said. "But we're going to bring it back to life. It's going to take a lot of work. Connor's going to bust his butt because I'm old." Connor was planning to take advantage of the first-time homebuyer's grant for up to $600,000 and move south in a few months to a town about 35 minutes away. He couldn't afford to stay in Lahaina, even with the grant and favorable interest rates available to fire survivors. He won't live blocks from his parents and be as close as he used to be for family barbecues and celebrations. "One of the hardest things after the fire was knowing my son wouldn't grow up with the same kind of childhood home that I did," Connor said of his 3-year-old son. "He won't have any memory of the Lahaina I knew." Moat, who is an ancestral Hawaiian and was raised on Molokai, sees this moment as a potential opportunity. "Hawaiians have never had enough money to challenge invading interests, so we've always had to cater to outsiders," he said, before listing examples from different eras. "The whalers, the missionaries, the British, the United States military, the sugar plantations, and more recently, the tourists and real estate investors." "When we had the fire and the tragedy," he said, "then people understood that Lahaina wasn't a commodity. It wasn't just a destination. It was a community where people live, and we lost our people. But we have a voice now. The mayor has been to Lahaina more times this term than any other mayors put together." When we stopped to visit the Lahaina Jodo Mission, a Buddhist temple, Mauat's wife, Surficia, described last year's Obon, the annual August celebration to honor ancestors. It had been organized by the 3 Lahaina Buddhist temples that burned down. She tensed up as a couple of Haole surfers or strangers approached the gate to the temple grounds, adjacent to a 12-foot-tall bronze and copper Buddha, the only thing at the mission that survived the fire. The place is sacred to Surficia, like much of Lahaina, and she has been defensive and angry since the fire. "I get super worked up thinking that they're going to open the gate and go in," she said. "Locals have become more protective of what's left of the memory because it just gets violated over and over again." In late June, Randy Dadez and 4 generations of his family moved into their new home on land his grandfather bought decades ago.
In the living room, there was a new recliner with the tag still attached, an air mattress, boxes and the black bins with yellow lids that have been ubiquitous around Lahaina, containers most families moved from place to place while they waited for a permanent home. I'm very sorry, but that's all the time we have for this edition of the New York Times Magazine program. I'm Julie Mink, volunteer reader for Sun Sounds of Arizona. Please join me again for the New York Times Magazine program.

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1: 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Rick Hansen, PhD, is a psychologist and New York Times best-selling author. He's been invited to speak at NASA, Oxford, Stanford, Harvard, and meditation centers worldwide. His books are available in 28 languages and include Making Great Relationships, Hardwiring Happiness, Just One Thing, and Mother Nurture. His work has been featured on the BBC, CBS, NPR, and other major media. And now, Just One Thing. There's been mistreatment or injustice. Now what? The practice? Stay right when you're wronged. Why? It's easy to treat people well when they treat you well. The real test is when they treat you badly. Much of what I say here applies to concerns about injustice or mistreatment that threatens or happens to others, from someone bullying a child to an oppressive government. But I will focus on the personal level. Think of times when you've been truly wronged in small ways or big ones. Maybe someone stole something, turned others against you, broke an agreement, cheated on you, or spoke unfairly or abusively. When things like these happen, I feel mad, hurt, startled, wounded, sad. Naturally, it arises to want to strike back and punish, get others to agree with me, and make a case against the other person in my own mind. These feelings and impulses are normal. They may also bring an energy, focus, and power that's needed to fight back, one way or another, against an attacker, or escape, or protect others. I've been involved in a few of these kinds of situations myself. Still, I haven't had to face many of the things that people deal with who are not white or male or privileged in other ways that I've been. So take whatever you find useful in my perspective below, and of course, leave the rest. When we get caught up in reactions and go overboard beyond whatever is necessary and useful, there's usually a feeling of justification, release, and gratification. It feels good for a little while, but bad things usually follow. The other person often overreacts too, in a vicious cycle. Other people, relatives, friends, coworkers, get involved and muddy the water. We don't look very good when we act out of upset, and others remember. It gets harder to work through the situation in a reasonable way. After the dust settles, you feel bad inside. Consider this saying, blasting another person with anger is like throwing hot coals with bare hands. Both people get burned. Sure, you need to clarify your position, stand up for yourself, set boundaries, and speak truth to power. The art, and I'm still working on it myself, is to do these things without the fiery excesses that have bad consequences for you and others. How? Start by getting centered, which often takes just a dozen seconds or so. Pause. You rarely get in trouble for what you don't say or do. Give yourself the gift of time, even just a few seconds. Have compassion for yourself. This is a moment of feeling, ouch, that hurts. I wish this hadn't happened. A neurologically savvy trick for activating self-compassion is first to recall the feeling of being with someone who cares about you. Get on your own side. This means being for yourself, not against others. It can help to remember a time when you felt strong, like doing something that was physically challenging or sticking up for someone you loved. Make a plan. Start figuring out what you're going to do, or at least where you'll start. And now that you're on firmer ground, here are some practical suggestions. Use the ones that you like. Clarify facts. What actually happened? Rate the bad event accurately. On a 0 to 10 awfulness scale, a dirty look is a 1 and nuclear war is a 10, how bad was it, really? If the event is a 3 on the awfulness scale, why have emotional reactions that are 5 or 9 on the 0 to 10 upset scale? See the big picture. Recognize the neutral or even good aspects of the situation mixed up with the bad ones, without denying or downplaying what's bad. Put the situation in the larger context of unrelated good things happening for you currently and over the course of your lifetime altogether. Reflect about the other people involved. Consider the 10,000 causes upstream that led them to do whatever they did. Be careful about assuming that it was intentional. Much of the time, you're just a bit player in the other person's drama. Try to have compassion for them, which will make you feel better. If applicable, take responsibility for your own part in the matter, but don't blame yourself unfairly. You can have compassion and forgiveness for others while still seeing their actions as unskillful, harmful, unfair, or immoral. Do what you can concretely. As possible, protect yourself from people who wrong you. Shrink the relationship to the size that is safe. Get support. It's important for others to bear witness when you've been mistreated. Build up your resources. Get good advice from a friend, therapist, lawyer, or even the police. As appropriate, pursue justice. Act with unilateral virtue. Live by your own code, even if others do not. This will make you feel good, lead others to respect you, and create the best chance that the person who wronged you will treat you better in the future. Say what needs to be said. There's a good formula from the field of nonviolent communication. When X happens, stated objectively, not when you are a jerk, I feel why emotions. Emotions, not I feel you are an idiot. Because I need Z. Deep needs like to be safe, respected, emotionally close to others, autonomous, and not bossed around. Then, if it would be useful, you can make a request for the future. Some examples. If I bother you, could I talk? Could you talk with me directly? Could you not swear at me? Could you treat your agreements with me and your children as seriously as you do those at work? Move on. For your own sake, start releasing your angry or hurt thoughts and feelings. Stop your mind from obsessing about the past and focus on the present and future. Turn toward what is going well, what you're grateful for. Do things that feel pleasurable. In the garden of your life, you have to pull some weeds, sure, but mainly focus on planting flowers. Be at peace. All you can really do is what you can do. Others are going to do whatever they do, and realistically, sometimes it won't be that great. Many people disappoint. They've got a million things swirling around in their heads. Life's been tough. There were issues in their childhood. Their ethics are fuzzy. Their thinking is clouded, etc. It's the real world, and it will never be perfect. We need to find peace in our own hearts, not out there in the world. A peace that comes from keeping eyes and heart open, doing what one can, and letting go along the way. You are listening to Just One Thing, Simple Practices for Resilient Happiness by Dr. Rick Hansen, brought to you by Sun Sounds of Arizona. And here's some words of wisdom from Dr. Hansen. It's easy to treat people well when they treat you well. The real test is when they treat you badly. What gets stuck? The practice, admit fault, and move on. Why? Have you ever watched two people quarrel otherwise be stuck in a conflict with each other? Usually, if either or both of them simply acknowledged one or more things, that would end the fight. Recall a time when someone mistreated you, let you down, dropped the ball, made an error, spoke harshly, was unskillful, got a fact wrong, or affected you negatively, even if it was not their intention. This is what I mean very broadly under the umbrella heading of fault. If the person refuses to admit fault, how do you feel? Probably dismayed, frustrated, uneasy, distanced, less willing to trust, and more defensive yourself. The interaction, even the relationship, gets stuck on the unadmitted fault and is shadowed, dragged down, and constrained as a result. On the other hand, if this person had admitted fault, how would you have reacted? Probably pretty well. When someone admits fault, always broadly defined in my usage here, to me, I feel safer, on more solid ground, more at ease, warmer toward them, and more willing to admit faults myself. Turn this around and you can see the benefits in admitting faults to others. It cuts to the heart of the matter, reduces a cause in their anxiety or anger, lets you move on to other topics, including your own needs, takes the wind out of their sails if they're lambasting you, and puts you in a stronger position to ask them to admit fault themselves. And as part of admitting fault, it's natural and important to sincerely commit to avoiding this fault as best you can in the future. Then you can get beyond the hassle and bad feelings of the unadmitted fault and move on to something more positive. How? Start by reminding yourself how it is in your own best interests to admit fault and move on. We might think that admitting fault is weak or that it lets the other person off the hook for his or her faults, but actually, it takes a strong person to admit fault, and it puts us in a stronger position with others. Sort out your faults. Mistake, unskillfulness, misdeed, error, etc., from the other pieces of the puzzle of the interaction or relationship. Don't overstate your fault out of guilt or appeasement. Be clear and specific in your own mind as to what the fault is and what a fault is not. You, not anyone else, are the judge of what your fault is. Admit the fault directly. Be simple and direct. It's all right to express or explain the context of the fault, like you were tired or upset about something else, but avoid justifying the fault or getting lawyerly about it. And sometimes, especially in charged situations, it's best to simply acknowledge your fault without any explanation wrapped around it. Try to be empathetic and compassionate about the consequences of your fault for the other person. Remind yourself why this is good for you to do. Stay on the topic of your fault for a reasonable amount of time. Don't jump quickly to the faults of the other person, but don't let the other person repetitively pound you for your fault after you've admitted it. Make a commitment inside your mind and perhaps to the other person not to do this fault again. When it feels right, disengage from discussing your fault. Then it could be appropriate to bring up ways the other person could help you in not doing the fault in the future. For example, getting home in time to help with dinner will help you not yell at the kids. Or bring up a fault of the other person. And then, geez, it's time to move on to more positive topics or to stepping back in the relationship or to more productive ways of relating with the person. Last, to plant a seed, I'll explore in a future just one thing. It's also good to admit a personal fault to yourself and then to let go of the guilt, self-criticism, and inadequacy and move on to self-compassion, self-care, self-worth, happiness, and inner peace. You're listening to Sun Sounds of Arizona, bringing you Just One Thing, Simple Practices for Resilient Happiness by Dr. Rick Hansen. Why do we have cheerleaders? The practice. Don't rain on the parade. Let's say that you've had an interesting idea or moment of inspiration, or thought of a new project, or felt some enthusiasm bubbling up inside you. Your notions are not fully formed and you're not really committed to them yet, but they have promise and you like them and you're trying them on for size. Then what? If a family member or friend responds in a neutral or positive way, Even if they also raise some practical questions, you likely feel good, supported, energized. But if that same person were to lead with a mainly negative response, focusing on problems, constraints, and risks, no matter how valid they are, you'd probably feel at least a little deflated and maybe misunderstood, put down, or obstructed. Take a moment to reflect on how this may have happened to you as a child or as an adult. This works the other way as well. If people come to you with an idea, passion, or aspiration, and you put their fire out with doubts and objections, they're not going to feel good, period, and not good about opening up to you in the future. Take another moment to consider how this could have happened in some of your relationships. And this works the same way inside your own head. If you pour cold water over your own hopes and dreams, you'll live cautiously between the lines, sure, but you'll never know what warmth and light might have spread if you'd let them catch fire. Do you back your own play, cheerlead your own parade, or are you too quick with doubt, limitations, cost analyses, or reasons why not? What kind of life would it be never to rain on a parade, your own or anyone else's? How? Notice any reflexive pulling back, naysaying, or buzzkilling when you or someone gets happily excited about something. Be aware of any personal history with parents or others who got into an elevated mood or a bit of grandiosity that led to trouble later, and how that history could be shaping your reactions to people and situations today that are actually quite different. Remember that you can always still say no. In other words, just because there's some new scheme on the table doesn't mean that you're locked into doing it. You can trust in your capacity to explore the idea fully, even if you or others are full of passion about it, while simultaneously knowing that you're reserving your rights. It's okay to be quiet, spacious, even silent. Okay to take some time to let things air out and take more shape before you respond. Even if your deep down view is that this idea is insane, disastrous, or worse, often you don't have to say anything at all and it will collapse on its own. When you do communicate to yourself or to another person, try to start with what's true and useful in whatever is hatching. It's often fine to stay with that theme. If you have concerns, expressing them usually goes best if they're both timely and wanted. Ignore this suggestion if there's a compelling reason to do so. Keep them relevant to the matter at hand. For example, if the cost of an idea is a few $100, whatever problems it has don't include the specter of poverty in old age. Look at your family and friends. Look at yourself. What parades, what longings of the heart, big dreams, promises deferred, crazy ideas that just might really work, are eager to get started. What could you do this year to open the paths for them? You've been listening to Just One Thing, Simple Practices for Resilient Happiness by Dr. Rick Hansen, brought to you by Sun Sounds of Arizona. We are so busy these days that it's great to have just one thing to focus on, a simple theme to reflect on and be inspired by. These practices are grounded in brain science, positive psychology, and contemplative training. They're simple and easy to do, and they produce powerful results. For example, one practice asks you to take a few minutes each day to notice the little things you appreciate or feel grateful for, like the smell of an orange or the smile of a friend. This may not sound like much, but research has shown that this practice will lift your mood, protect you against stress, and even strengthen your immune system. This is your volunteer programmer, Barbara Felix, thanking you so much for listening today, and I hope that you have a wonderful rest of your day. 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
1: Welcome to Blind Abilities. I'm Jeff Thompson. In this podcast episode from State Services for the Blind of Minnesota, we're going to be talking about a careers panel event that happened in Brainerd, Minnesota at the Craigens Resort as part of the Career Exploration Adventure Weekend event, where blind, visually impaired, deafblind students gathered and got to do some career exploration and meet up with professionals in the industry. This panel was made up of five business professionals from technology, accounting, human resources, education, hospitality, and library services, and share how they found their careers, sometimes by following a plan, and sometimes by taking an unexpected turn. And nearly a dozen students listened and asked questions to help them with their own career explorations. And be sure to check out the previous episode, where we bring you a discussion on the Career Exploration Adventure Weekend Experience. So without further ado, here's the Careers Panel event, recorded live from the Career Exploration Adventure Weekend event held in Brainerd, Minnesota. We hope you enjoy.
2: I encourage everyone I talk to is find those people that really get you and understand you and can support the best you.
3: Empathy is a huge part of my job. And just really getting to know my team and what they need, how they communicate, and ensuring that they're having a good time as well at work, and they have the tools they need.
4: Teaching English, but I was also teaching before and after school Spanish. I was an avid tutor kind of at the same time, so I had to do some other kind of educational teaching experience as well to kind of get that experience in order to eventually get a full-time teaching position.
5: What would you have told yourself as a your younger self as a piece of advice in high school?
1: Now please welcome panel moderator Randy Lasher. We hope you enjoy.
6: What career pathway are you thinking about right now? What are you either studying or what are you hoping to pursue?
7: Hello, my name is James. I'm going into my second year of college, and I have been thinking about going into either linguistics or political science.
8: I am Sophia. I am starting my third year of college. I am studying social work at the moment.
9: My name is Mackenzie. I'm in 10th grade.
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11: My name is Caden, and I'm in 10th grade, and I was thinking about doing like a coding like slash IT job or like construction was my thing.
12: My name is Riley. I'm a senior in Minnewaska High School. I'm thinking about going into the accounting finance realm, but really want to do the music path and
13: sort. I went 10th. I would like to go to astronomy.
14: My name is Hasna. I just graduated from high school, and I'm thinking about nursing.
15: My name is Rilo. I just graduated from high school.
16: My name is Abby. I'm going to be a senior to compose music.
6: And with that, I'm going to ask first Abby and then Jonathan to share with us what first sparked your interest in your career path and what helped you take those early steps.
17: I am the English language learning specialist with SSP. My career is in teaching English as a second language or as another language. And what sparked my interest was when I was in university, I went to Egypt as a study abroad program. I had always wanted to travel and I always wanted to learn a language, but neither my parents both speak English. I grew up in Duluth, Minnesota. It's very, So I didn't have a lot of exposure to other languages or other cultures besides my own, but I always wanted that. And so in college, I did just a short J-term study abroad in Egypt. And it was really something that I came back home and I said, I want to do this. I want to continue meeting people and learning languages and having this cultural exchange. And someone that I worked with at the college at the time was studying ESL. And he told me, he said, why don't I study ESL? And that was the moment that I was that's a job. You can teach people English and you can travel and you can do all these things. And so that was it. That was, I knew from that moment.
3: This is what I wanted to do.
18: This is Jonathan. I kind of just drifted into this position. No set career path. My earlier career was in event planning.
3: So I worked a lot setting up events like this, so meeting with people, all the details. I really enjoy problem solving, and nobody creates problems like people. Event planning, there's lots of things come up. And I have a weird brain in that I am very detail orientated. You know, I like to cross my T's and dot my I's. But at the same time, when surprises happen, I just kind of shrug my shoulders and go, okay, I'll fix this now. A lot of people, I think, struggle. They're either good at changing all the time, or they're very good at details, and the two don't often meet. So that's what I was doing for quite a long time. And then this position opened up, the guest experience manager. I oversee some of the departments that are really guest facing. So the front desk, where you checked into your rooms, and also the fun, the recreation department that do activities, the marina that rents the boats, and security that keeps everyone from having too much fun. And I just really enjoy people. I really enjoy problem solving. I have a very simple rule here. I want everyone to have fun. Don't be stupid. So run around, make noise, enjoy yourselves. Don't climb on the roof. That's how I ended up there.
6: I appreciate that. It sounds similar to what I told our students last night. Someone asked, can we go on our balcony? I said, yes, just no monkey business. So this next question I'm going to ask Greg, Kathleen, and Angie. Your careers, kind of getting started, was there ever a key moment or turning point for you that shaped the direction that you took that ultimately led to you where you are today?
19: Hi, it's Greg again. Yeah, there actually was a little bit of an interesting story. In high school, I had to take a programming class. And like I said, I've been doing this forever. I was on like an Apple II, which is just an ancient computer for everybody here. But I absolutely hated the class. I was like, I don't want to do anything with computers ever. And when I went to college, I decided I was going to teach high school math. So part of my math curriculum, I had to take a computer class where we wrote basically a checkbooking thing, like if you've heard of Quicken or QuickBooks or something like that, basically doing that. I had a great teacher. Teachers are a phenomenal way to get you to connect with content. So if you find one of those, latch onto them, because this teacher got me into computers because I realized at that time I didn't really have the patience to teach high school students, which I applaud those that do, because that wasn't me, and I made a great choice getting into the field, and that teacher sent me into another couple of years of school where I got basically a minor, and they called it back then was microcomputer studies, but of course pretty much everything I've learned then is obsolete and old, but he was, Professor Stanek was a big influence in that.
2: All right, this is Kathleen. I think along the way, I grew up with a mother who was a teacher, so she always told you to surround yourself with people that support your goals and find a mentor, somebody that you can watch what they do, see if you also enjoy it. So I did that throughout my life. I went into my life thinking I was going to be a musician. I played several instruments, sang, and I was going to get on the road and perform with the next country star, I guess. And I went to college to be a musician. And when I got there, my music teacher actually taught math and music. And she started going, you know, you're really good at music, but it seems like you want to have this kind of family life as well. And a life of a musician isn't necessarily that. So she started mentoring me through my college career at St. Ben's. And I ended up getting an accounting degree instead, along with a music minor. So I still can do my music thing. I still do a lot of things with music, but I enjoy the numbers and the math and et cetera. To this day, she is still mentoring.

0: stay-at-home mom with my two elementary school age kids, and they were finally at an age where they could be home a little bit by themselves, and I was just going a little cuckoo in the house with all of that distance learning and all of that home time. And our local library was hiring a part-time position, so I applied, and it was a great fit right away. It really jived with my previous experience in social work. A lot of, you know, customer service and dealing with people from all walks of life. It was a really great fit right from the start as far as like the social aspect balanced with the detail-oriented organizing, similar to other people who have said they kind of have both skills. You got to be able to work with people, and you have to be able to problem solve and be very detail oriented and have quiet parts of your day and also have very active, vibrant parts of your day. So it's a great fit right from the start.
1: Hi, this is Jonathan. And my typical day is very unpredictable because, again, in my role as guest experience, my job is to make sure that everyone is happy here and they're enjoying their stay. And if they're not enjoying their stay, I need to try and fix that. So I get my cup of coffee, I turn on my computer, and then I try and catch up with emails. I work with all the other departments here. I always visit with my team, especially from desk, just to see how they all are today. Have they any concerns, anything I need to do for them. I then start getting handed bits of paper with, can you talk to this person, or this is broken, just, you know. So it's kind of chaotic my days because I am responding to situations all the time, which is what I love. I love that because that's bound to problem solving and making people happy. I really enjoy that.
2: This is Kathleen, and I'm the CFO here. So I wear several hats, so I do not have a typical day. There are days where I am sitting at my computer crunching numbers, getting reports out to managers so that they can make good decisions. There's other days that, because I am over HR, that I'm dealing with employee concerns, maybe filling a team that is short-staffed, you know, recruiting, going to job fairs and talking to people. And then there's days that I'm in the IT world where we're installing a new software or looking at new softwares that can help enhance our business. So never do I have a very typical day. It's kind of, what does the team need? I'm a support person. So if Jonathan's front desk is struggling with something, I'm working with his team to try to figure out, what do they need? What can we solve? So it's a lot of problem solving, a lot of being flexible, a lot of, much like parenting, you kind of got to let the team run what you need to do that day, whatever's most important.
3: This is Abby again. And when I think my day's a little bit more predictable as a teacher, my teaching at SSB is a little different because I'm not like in a traditional like school or classroom, but it does follow similar patterns. Like usually at the beginning of the day, I need to make sure I have everything prepared. I need to make sure I know what I'm teaching everybody for throughout the day, that I have all the materials created and made. And then it's really going into that set schedule of, okay, I'm teaching so-and-so in the morning, or I'm doing this class in the afternoon. And so I'm kind of floating through those things throughout the day, but also I have a lot of the extra stuff around that set schedule. So there's a lot of meetings and planning and trying to organize things. So maybe I'm organizing activities for the students or with other people outside of my English program. I'm doing events like this. You know, there are different things that I have to do, or maybe there's other, like, or if you're in a school, maybe you're doing like a club or some kind of after school activity, you're helping with that too. So there's a lot of other things that you're doing as well. Also, like meeting with lots of students, meeting other teachers. There's lots of kind of the other outside things that happen too. Yeah.
0: Angie, the librarian here. I would say my job sounds most similar to Jonathan's at this point. I get my coffee, I get in the library, I turn on the lights, I start doing my, you know, looking into the emails, and of course we have to get the book dropped, we have to check in all the books that were returned overnight, we have to print a list of requests for our patrons that they have placed online. We start to find the items, get them checked in and prepared. That's about 1 hour, and then the doors open, and then the unpredictability comes in. We've got people looking for books. We've got people asking our advice. We've got people really struggling and needing just to use a computer to print

0: something very important, like maybe they're dealing with custody issues. So we've got a lot of people that are using the library for the internet or for the computers, for the meeting rooms. People will come in and have a Zoom court meeting, perhaps, or be meeting with a therapist. There's all different walks of life coming into the library. So when someone walks up to the counter, you really have to be prepared to help them print something, help them find something. You never know what's going to come your way. But then when the customers are all taken care of, then you kind of get back to the more predictable busy work, which would be, you know, shelving the books, getting everything checked in, filling the holds, answering emails, contacting interlibrary loan about things that we're working on with them, kind of the behind the scenes stuff, weeding the collection, taking care of damaged items, doing book repairs. There's so many different aspects that librarians do, and in a smaller town like this, we really are quite versatile. If you are working in a larger library system in a large city, you might have more specific job roles where you would just handle the circulation or the holds or the damaged items. But in this particular library, in Brainerd Public Library, we kind of are all trained to do all aspects, at least those of us on the kind of management team.
1: Thank you. And this is Randy. I think that's such a good point that you bring up, that depending on the community you're in, it can look so very different. Depending on the company that you're in, it can look so very different. So two people might have the same job title, but their roles and how it's being played out could look very different. So I think it's just something for all of you, you know, students listening, thinking about career pathways, keeping that in mind is really important as well. And Greg, if you want to share.
2: Greg here.
3: Yeah, my DA, like pretty much everybody else, is not typical at all. The only thing that how it starts is I pick up my smartphone as soon as I roll out of bed. I look at emails, text messages I might get from clients with problems that arose overnight, or, you know, Monday mornings tend to be the most chaotic because they run into a problem on Friday afternoon. They're like, I don't feel like working anyway, and we'll see if it goes away over the weekend. And of course it doesn't. So then they call me. Yeah, we do a lot of communications through emails with customers. Like I said, text messages. My day might be set up with just appointments. Sometimes I have to go to clients where we'll do what we call onboarding, where we have to install all our software tools for our cybersecurity, the tool that allows me to remote into their desktop or laptop to fix it, antivirus, other tooling that helps for security for their email system to make sure that it's not getting hacked. You know, we also have tools that monitor the dark web for password problems. It's looking at their domain name of their company, typically to see what passwords are listed on as a compromised password list. And it's not necessarily the specific place that it was compromised, but think about how you guys all do your passwords. They're pretty much all the same, right? Maybe a little variation, an exclamation point or whatever. I do it too. You're not supposed to do it, but it's just the way human nature is. It's easier to remember it. So the important thing is, if your Netflix account got hacked and you're using a similar password for your banking software or for your systems that you use at work, it's a good idea to change that password. Yeah, every day is really different. It's some days I can start my schedule. Oh, looks like I got an easy day. Hey, honey, I might have to go mow the lawn today while I'm at home. She comes home and she's like, what have you been doing all day? Well, working. You know, but yeah, it's always different. It's a lot of fun. It's, the change and the learning from it is, I think, helps keep me on my toes and gives me a younger perspective. It's good exercise in my mind all the time.
1: Thank you. This next question I'm going to ask Abby.
4: Well, I'm working with people every day, so I'm kind of working with them where they're at. My students are coming to me from many different cultural, language, educational backgrounds, so I'm really just wherever they are in their journey of learning English or even just school in general. I kind of have to be able to work with everybody, so I'm working a lot with just like interpersonal skills, and then technical side, of course, my, like, the knowledge of language, the knowledge of English, and understanding English grammar and conventions of, like, how we use our language and how we communicate, and teaching that but also I have to know a lot of history. I think it helps to know a lot about the history and why are people coming to the United States? Why are people in my classroom? I need to know so many things, but so technical skills, I need to have a lot of that, like, kind of liberal arts background, English, history kind of stuff, teaching, understanding how people learn, those types of things.
2: This is Kathleen. Obviously, because I wear three different hats, I have a lot of computer skills and open and always researching and wanting additional knowledge in the IT world and what softwares are out there that can help with AI. It's a whole new world for us, and looking at what tools through that can help us. On the HR side, I have a lot of business law knowledge, what we can and cannot do with employees, and also what they can and cannot do and how to handle, you know, certain situations. And then, of course, on the accounting side, a lot of mathematical skills. In fact, thank God I grew up with brothers who always wanted to do math-offs to decide what movie to watch. So I was really good at doing math. That came from my mother, who was a teacher. But yes, that's the kind of the technical side. On the other side, you know, really being able to work with people, your interpersonal skills, a lot of empathy, being able to understand where people are coming from and understanding there's always two sides of the story, a lot of patience because I'm one who wants to get it done, let's solve it and let's move on. Sometimes the individuals you're working with need more time than you want to give them, so a lot of patience, being able to understand that and read that, and really a lot of flexibility, being able to adjust as to who you're working with, what you're working on, and what the needs are there.
1: Thank you. This is Randy. That math offs is the first one. This next question, I'll ask Greg, you first, and then Angie and Jonathan as well to respond. What is one task or responsibility in your role that you didn't expect before starting?
3: Oh, wow. That's a good one. I think the dealing with, sometimes customers can get a little uptight, perhaps angry even, and having to manage that situation. And what they might be angry at or uptight about is maybe their server's down and that none of their employees can work. So I understand that, but so they'll hover over top of you and it's really nerve-wracking. You have to learn how to manage that without being like, hey, get out of my space, kind of a feeling to them and that sort of thing. It gets a little tricky at times.
0: What was surprising to me, I guess, was the fact that there are people in Brainerd that use the library every single day, all day. Some people need a safe place to hang out, especially in the winter. We have a lot of unhoused people, and I don't think people think of Brainerd as a town that has homelessness, but that was definitely really surprising to me. There's etiquette and certain rules and ways to interact with the patrons, and there are certain things that we don't allow at the library, like laying on the floor. Some libraries will wake people up if they're sleeping. We tend to let people doze. We want to be able to see their face, so you can't have a blanket over your head, but we need to see that they are safe and breathing. But other than that, you know, people are free to use the building. So that was really surprising to me. And we have had to, you know, ask people to get up off the floor. We have had to, you know, go into the restrooms and tell people that they cannot use the sink and counter to wash dishes, that sort of thing. I wasn't expecting that. I think customer service would be a big part of the role, but I was not prepared for that. And it, as someone who's very sensitive and empathetic, it adds a definite layer to your role as a librarian, you know, just being there as a safe place, a warm place. Sometimes maybe you're the only person that they talk to that day.
5: This is Jonathan. I think what surprised me the most really was, as my role has evolved, I've had more people working in my teams, is just how much time goes into looking after the team. That is something that's been quite a steep learning curve. I really, you know, if you're managing people, you're almost like a parent. And we have very, you know, very broad spectrum. We have people working here. We have high school kids. I have people who are retired. You know, they're just looking to make some extra money now or get out of the house. So just really developing my skills. And you mentioned empathy, Kathleen. Empathy is a huge part of my job. and just really getting to know my team and what they need, how they communicate, and ensuring that they're having a good time as well at work, and they have the tools they need, that everyone is getting on. I always say, we don't expect people to be best friends, but we expect everyone in our team to treat each other with respect and work together. So a big part of that is knowing the team and communicating to other team members. And if there's conflict, kind of resolving that, explaining this is how this person learns, how this person thinks, and just you have to change your approach with that person.
1: This is Randy, making sure I'm on the right question here. All right. For Kathleen and then Abby, what has been one of the challenges or setback you faced in your work journey, and how did you navigate it?
2: This is Kathleen. I would say when I graduated from college, I would say big grand ambitions. And I started my career down in Minneapolis and then came with a friend to a party in Brainerd and met my husband. And not that he's a challenge, but so I was in Minneapolis. My career was going great. I worked for one of the top accounting firms as an auditor. And I mean, my life was looking just like I thought it would. And then I fell in love. And he was not a city boy. He was a country boy, wanted to be in the Brainerd Lakes area. And even though we said, okay, I'll look in Brainerd for a job, you look in the cities for the job, he never applied anywhere. And I found a job here in Brainerd, which, not that that was a setback, but Brainerd is a different community and a different pay scale, and there's different opportunities. It's not the metropolitan where you have all kinds of opportunities. You're a little bit more limited. So kind of navigating through that, where in Minneapolis, I had people knocking on my door needing people, as many people as they could get. But when I moved to Brainerd, I had to knock on everyone's door to find that perfect job again. So I would say not really a step back, but it was a different way of looking at my career and going, okay. And it turned out great. This was a wonderful place to raise our family and live. And my career kept going, even though I was like, oh my gosh, what am I going to do?
6: And that wraps up the Careers Panel event. This was held at Craigens Resort in Brainerd, Minnesota, as part of State Services for the Blind's first annual Career Exploration Adventure Weekend event. And if you want to check out the previous episode, where two students, Randy Lasher, all gave feedback and input on the event itself. And believe me, it's really good. You just can't beat the perspective of two high school and college students. It's titled Explore, Connect, and Grow. Students discover career possibilities at Craigens Resort. And we'll put the link in the show notes. 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And be sure to check out the numerous podcasts on the News for Teens page. And you'll find the links right in the show notes. 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That's shane.desantis@state.mn.us. Be sure to contact your State Services for the Blind, your Voc Rehab, and find out what they can do for you. 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
1: Hello, everyone, and welcome to the Smithsonian Magazine program, brought to you by Sun Sounds of Arizona. My name is Chuck Berry. I'm your Sun Sounds volunteer reader. I'll be reading articles published by the Smithsonian in September of 2026. I hope you enjoy the program. We'll begin with this article, Six Ways That People of the Past Used Magic to Protect Their Homes from witch bottles to mystical symbols. Throughout history, humans around the world have employed protective talismans, such as special stones, herbs, and plants, and decorative demon tiles. It's by Thomas Waters. Virtually all cultures and epochs fizz with magic. You might call it a secret ingredient of human life, because magic takes so many forms and serves so many functions. One relatively new area of research among historians and archaeologists focuses on the use of magic and mysticism to protect buildings, gardens, and their inhabitants. It's one of the many forms of magic I explore in my forthcoming book, Magic, Decoding the Visual Culture of Spells, Illusions, and Psychic Powers. Early modern Europe saw numerous reports of towns being burned by incendiary witchcraft or fire-starting demons. One such act of arson reportedly took place in Schiltach, Germany, in 1533. These dramatic examples from an era of terrifying combustible domiciles help explain why so many people focused magical building protection on chimneys and around hearths. Even today, people living comparatively safe and comfortable lives still use special objects and occult techniques to allay their anxieties and increase their sense of security. A few years ago, a lovely volunteer guiding me around an ancient church in North Yorkshire, England, explained that she had planted a rowan tree in her garden. The purpose? To repel her neighbor's evil eye. Rowan trees have been used in this way for centuries across the British Isles. So, if you've got problem neighbors, or if your house and garden seem to suffer from bad luck, perhaps it's time to try a magical solution. Number 1. Protective Plants. Trees, herbs, and other plants were and are used to defend properties against dangers both natural and supernatural. The Complete Herbal, a book by 17th century botanist Nicholas Culpepper, claimed that a bay tree in the garden would protect a home from witchcraft, the devil, and lightning. Betony, meanwhile, was said to be helpful against diseases, epidemics, and witchcraft, while bittersweet nightshade was believed to be effective against harmful sorcery. Across Britain and Europe, a rosemary bush in the garden was supposed to protect from witches who attacked at night. They would be caught up counting every leaf until the light of morning dispelled their evil powers. In the Americas, chili peppers have long been regarded as evil-averting and were sometimes fixed to doors to repel harmful powers. Number 2. Mystical Symbols. In early modern Europe and beyond, 5- and 6-pointed stars were inscribed into wood and mortar to repel evil. Magical instructional texts, known today as grimoires, including the tiny Book of Experiments, 1622, now held in the University of Oxford's Bodleian Library, explained that these star symbols helped overcome enemies. Some inscriptions may have been mason's marks intended to assist construction. However, the concentration of these symbols in certain areas of historic buildings suggests they also might have been intended to repel witchcraft and other harmful influences. We have less certainty about the significance of another recurrent symbol, two interlocking V's. During the early modern era, these were quite widely inscribed into beams, walls, and doors. The reference may be derived from the medieval Christian phrase Virgo Virginum, meaning Virgin of Virgins. The meaning of hexafoils, or daisy wheels, made up of six ellipses in a circle, is even less certain. While some say they were mason's marks, or just decoration, the positioning of hexafoils at key entry and danger points, around fires and chimneys, again raises the possibility of a more mystical purpose. Number 3. Magical architecture. Throughout world history, researchers have found that many buildings feature some form of magical protection. Medieval masonry guides in East Asia, for example, advised on the placement of demon tiles and figurines to scare away burglars and evil spirits. In Spain's Aragon region during the 17th and 18th centuries, and even beyond, geometric shapes on chimney flutes were said to confuse witches with intricate designs. On the Channel Island of Jersey, stones protruding from chimneys seem to have been originally added to stop rain from damaging cottage roofs. However, during the 18th and 19th centuries, these witches' seats became known as resting places for flying witches. According to this way of thinking, it was best to placate rather than attack or retaliate against magical evildoers. Number 4. Witch bottles. These macabre and somewhat unhygienic magical objects, created to break bewitchments, were fairly popular across Europe between the early modern era and the early 20th century. Witch bottles generally contained the fingernails, hair, or urine of a person who was believed to have been bewitched, along with other objects like bent pins and cloth hearts. Some were buried, while others were boiled or left in the chimney. The aim generally was to attack the witch's bladder, making them reveal themselves or stop their magical attacks. Secrecy was important. Speaking about the witch bottle supposedly broke the spell. Number 5. Special stones. Across East Asia, Shagandang stones are used to protect public places and private dwellings. They evoke the holy Mount Tai in China's Shandong province, said to be so heavy that it can hold down any evil. Naturally holed stones, often referred to as hag stones, were widely used across Britain in the 19th century to provide good luck, as well as to protect against witchcraft and bad dreams. Large examples might be left in the front garden, whereas smaller hag stones were hung from a bedpost or beams in a barn. In recent years, the crafting and use of hag stones has undergone something of a renaissance among modern witches, who overwhelmingly undertake positive magic while rejecting harm and other esoteric practitioners. Number 6, religious objects. In 19th century Britain, sleeping with a Bible close to the bed or even under the pillow was a fairly common method of keeping away harmful powers and nightmares. In Ireland, until the early 20th century, crosses surrounded by circles were sometimes drawn on farm walls or inscribed into mortar to keep away the good people, as capricious and dangerous fairies were euphemistically known. In the Ottoman Empire, meanwhile, calligraphers specialized in the creation of evil-repelling hilyas, or halyes, beautiful scrolls extolling the virtues of the Prophet Muhammad, which could be worn in cases as amulets or hung on walls for supernatural home protection. Magic takes many forms, yet in everyday life, it is often a low-key form of supernatural self-defense, soothing anxieties and taming troubles, psychologically, if not literally. And that completes the article. The title was Six Ways That People of the Past Used Magic to Protect Their Homes, From Witch Bottles to Mystical Symbols, by Thomas Waters. The next article is titled, In the Aftermath of 9/11, Milton Glaser, creator of the I Love New York logo, declared that he loved New York City more than ever. The graphic designer revamped his world-famous emblem in response to the September 11, 2001 terrorist attacks. The updated design underscored the city's resilience in the face of tragedy. By Milan Soli, Senior Associate Digital Editor, History. 8 days after 9/11, a familiar image greeted New Yorkers picking up a copy of the Daily News, the city's self-proclaimed hometown newspaper. Emblazoned on the front page was Milton Glaser's I Love New York logo. But as readers realized when unfolding the issue, the artist had made some changes to his ubiquitous design. It now proclaimed that Glaser loved New York City more than ever, with a bruise added to the red heart for emphasis. In the same way that we feel more deeply toward a loved one who has been hurt, all of us suddenly realized how deeply we feel about this city, Glaser later told art director and journalist Stephen Heller. A confident giant is hard to love. A vulnerable one is not. An American graphic designer, also known for creative and iconic 1966 illustration of Bob Dylan, Glaser came up with his I Heart New York More Than Ever variant shortly after the September 11, 2001, terrorist attacks on the United States. Like all of us, I felt the need to respond to this incomprehensible tragedy, he said to Heller. I woke up with the words and image completely formed in my mind. 25 years after 9/11, I Heart New York More Than Ever, NY More Than Ever, serves as a poignant reminder of how New Yorkers came together in the aftermath of the destruction of the World Trade Center. Glaser was compelled to reach out and offer a statement to the city's residents that in spite of the tragedy, they still had each other. Dan Bates, studio manager at Milton Glaser, Inc., tells Smithsonian Magazine. The updated logo was a declaration that the people and the affection they have for the city and one another endures. Glaser debuted the original I Heart NY design in 1977 as part of an advertising campaign for New York State. Governor Hugh Leo Carey had averted New York City's bankruptcy crisis, but rising crime rates and a recent garbage strike continued to cloud the public's view of the Big Apple. State officials had nothing to help New York's tourist program. No posters, no maps for gas stations, no bumper stickers for taxis, and no money to make such things. Advertising executive Mary Wells Lawrence wrote in her 2002 memoir, "It was love for New York that brought Milton to our offices with a batch of posters." Glasser's initial proposal sandwiched the phrase, "I love New York," inside two diamonds, but he soon came up with a different design. Writing on an envelope during a taxi ride in 1976, the artist scrawled, "I heart NY," on a single line in red crayon. His concept sketch is now housed in the collection of the Museum of Modern Art. A revised version launched the following year with "I heart" now stacked atop NY. It becomes much more of a shape, much stronger visually than if it were running horizontally, says Ellen Lupton, a curator emerita at Cooper Hewitt, Smithsonian Design Museum. Glaser's font choice, American Typewriter, also adds to the design's overall visual impact. This whole logo would not be as nice if it were Helvetica, Lupton tells Smithsonian. Glaser was seemingly under the impression that the ad campaign would run for just 2 weeks. Instead, I Heart New NY became the most talked about and successful tourism program in the nation. As Chris Lowry, CEO of Chase Design Group, told Adweek in 2017, the logo emerged as really the world's first emoji. In a diverse multicultural city like New York, anyone who saw it instantly knew what it meant. New York State's Department of Economic Development holds the I Heart NY trademark and is zealous in its pursuit of vendors who use the design without license. As of 2011, official merchandise bearing the logo brought in an estimated $30 million annually, and the state earned more than $1 million in licensing fees each year. None of this revenue went into Glasser's pocket during his lifetime, but he didn't seem to bear any resentment over the situation. "The truth is, I have enough money to live the life I want to live," he told the Village Voice in 2011. "I don't think about how it would be if I had another couple million. I have no needs that are not being fulfilled." Glasser did, however, run afoul of the state agency when sharing his I Heart NY More Than Ever design. Initially, the artist asserted that the state has no interest in using this variation of the logo, feeling that anything that acknowledges the 9/11 event might be interpreted as a sign of weakness. Speaking with the Village Voice a decade later, Glasser said the state threatened to sue me for infringing on the copyright. A lifelong New Yorker, Glasser was deeply affected by the attacks on his city. Except for the period he studied in Italy, he was thoroughly a New York creature, illustrator and colleague Mirko Illich told Quartz in 2021. Everything that mattered to him was here. The designer also had a personal connection to the World Trade Center. He designed much of the decor at Windows on the World, a restaurant complex that occupied the North Tower's 106th and 107th floors. Restaurateur Joe Baum hired Glazer to create its iconic yellow and blue logo, menu, and dinnerware patterns. Today, some of the dishes used at Windows are housed in the National September 11th collection at the Smithsonian's National Museum of American History. They survived the World Trade Center's destruction because the restaurant owner had brought them home for a private event. Glazer told the Daily News that he came up with iHeartNY more than ever while reflecting on the most powerful thing you can say about us, a city, he added. This blow has made us even stronger and more powerful in our passion for New York. In addition to publishing his updated logo in the Daily News, Glazer recruited students at the School of Visual Arts to distribute poster copies of the design. One such handout is held in Cooper Hewlett's collections. The posters, which were soon plastered on storefronts and in public places across the city, served a dual purpose, reminding New Yorkers of the strength of their community and urging them to donate to charities supporting those affected by the attacks. A small line of text at the bottom of the page read, "Be generous. Your city needs you. This poster is not for sale." Glazer also collaborated with WNYC to raise funds to restore the radio station's antenna, which was damaged during the attacks. Listeners who sent in a donation received a free poster, an arrangement that netted WNYC $190,000. Bates says that the iHeartNY More Than Ever campaign was illustrative of Glazer's ongoing commitment to correctedness. Shortly before his death in June 2020, at age 91, the designer embarked on what would be his final project, a colorful re-imaging of the word together, with each letter given its own distinct style, created in response to the divisiveness of the COVID-19 pandemic, Bates adds. As Glazer told the New York Times a few weeks before he died, "All we can do is have this sense that we are not alone." And that completes the article. The title, "In the Aftermath of 9/11, Milton Glazer, creator of the I Love NY logo, declared that he loved New York City more than ever," by Milan Soli, a senior associate digital editor, Department of History. Not having time for another article, I'll move to the Smithsonian question and answer section. The question is, what was the landscape like around the Great Pyramids when they were built? That comes from Craig Westbrook of Albany, California. Much has changed in the 45 to 4600 years since the Great Pyramid, the Great Sphinx, the Pyramid of Khefri, and the other monuments at Giza were constructed. This was at the beginning of a drying phase that began about 5,000 years ago, so rainfall probably was much greater than in today's desert climate, and the annual floods of the Nile, now mostly suppressed by the Aswan Dam, were typically much higher. The monuments were constructed on the very edge of the Giza Plateau, overlooking the Nile River and well above its floodwaters. I do not know of any studies that address the appearance of this area at that time, but the natural vegetation might have been grassland or shrubland. Given the religious and political nature of the site, it may have been landscaped to enhance the visual impact of the monuments. And that comes from Neil Woodman, Research Associate, National Museum of Natural History. What was the reason for using an F instead of an S in old typefaces. That comes from Seth Boyes of Spirit Lake, Iowa. The letter resembling the F was really the long S. Unlike an F, it had a crossbar only on the left side. The long S was used in cursive handwriting, and when the printing press was invented in the mid-15th century, it carried over into printed text. The round S we use today was reserved for the ends of words. By the late 1700s, the long S fell out of favor, it is assumed, to assist a growing population of middle-class readers who found the letter confusing, and to make things simpler for the typesetters themselves. And that comes from Joan Boudreau, Curator of Graphic Arts, National Museum of American History. Lastly, what's the minimum number of geese needed for an aerodynamic advantage? From Jennifer Harvey of Sandpoint, Idaho. Even two geese flying together can benefit from aerodynamics. They can switch their positions, taking turns helping each other by creating air currents. When a flock has three or more members, it can form a V, where each bird helps the birds behind it by creating an upward force of air called upwash. This dynamic has no maximum number. It's more a matter of the need for geese to maintain contact within their flock. It's harder for larger flocks to stay together, as anyone who's traveled in big groups can tell you. And that's from Sarah Luttrell, researcher of Birds and Vertebrate Zoology, National Museum of Natural History. And that completes the broadcast today. You've been listening to the Smithsonian Magazine program brought to you by Sun Sounds of Arizona. My name is Chuck Berry. It's been my privilege to be your volunteer reader. I hope you enjoyed the program today. Stay well, stay safe, have a wonderful week, and thank you so much for spending your time with me today.
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1: 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I'm Byron Buckner, bringing you 60 minutes of news, information, and commentary about the black community. 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A look at HBCUs from the Atlanta Journal-Constitution. Another story about Miss USA from People Magazine. And I'm starting with two stories about 9/11. The first is titled, She Was on Air Force One on 9/11. This was written by Irene Wright, and it was published in USA Today on September 11th, 2026. Gathered inside the Buckhead Club, overlooking Atlanta's skyline to the south, members listened intently as Wanda Joelle recounted her experience aboard Air Force One on September 11th, 2001. Joelle, an Air Force veteran and the first African-American flight attendant permanently assigned to the presidential plane, would serve under Presidents George H.W. Bush, George W. Bush, Bill Clinton, and Barack Obama over her four-decade career. From accompanying the casket of Ronald Reagan to its final resting place, to being asked by a tour guest for some of Clinton's hair, Joelle shared moments she shared on the flying White House. She has countless stories that made her career unique among not only those in the Air Force, but among any flight attendant on any flight in the world. But on this day 25 years ago, she said everything changed. Joelle and the rest of Air Force One's flight crew was prepping the airplane for an easy day on Tuesday, September 11, 2001. She was serving as the deputy flight attendant that morning, meaning she was the second in charge on the flight. They were scheduled for a two-hour flight back to D.C. from Emma E. Booker Elementary School in Sarasota, Florida, where President Bush was reading to students. Joelle was in the middle of her pre-flight duties when she went to place name cards in the Flight Central's conference room and noticed news alerts popping up on the plane's few television screens. At that moment, still watching the news, we hear our aircraft commander announce, "We will have an earlier departure, and wheels will be up quickly and fast upon President Bush's and the staff's return," Joelle said. "Once they arrived to the aircraft, our departure was the fastest I had ever seen. The plane climbed to an unusual altitude, around 45,000 feet, to access secure, insulated highways of power. Actually, it felt like a rocket." The staff continued to glance at the television screens as they tried to operate normally, but the atmosphere had shifted radically from a calm, beautiful morning to a quiet, solemn atmosphere throughout the cabin. Joelle said she briefed the other flight attendants to stay back and out of the way and to remain professional and flexible, ready for whatever the next moment would bring. But it was hard. Some of the flight staff had loved ones in New York City, and there was no way for them to contact them while the president was being kept safely and discreetly in the air. The flight touched down in Louisiana, then again in Nebraska, but it was unclear when they would be able to land for good. Air Force One can be refueled from the air, so it was possible the entire crew, along with the president, could be up in the air for hours, if not days. President Bush was determined to go back to Washington, the nation's capital. Of course, he was advised against it at the moment. He was coming out of his office, and we met in the hall, and we had the chance to embrace, Joelle said. "It was unexpected, but at the time, it was everything. I felt the heaviness he was carrying. He whispered something to me I will never forget. Then I assured him that we were safe in God's hand, a higher power, and he thanked me." Joelle said that moment was the highlight of her career when she was able to console the U.S. president. She described Bush as calm and said that day taught her a lot about what leadership really means in moments of crisis. The days and years that followed would bring their own host of interesting days and challenging flights, but nothing would compare to that fateful day as one of the only planes in the air. People often ask me what I learned from serving four presidents. I say leadership isn't opposition. Service often happens silently. Ordinary people become extraordinary when history calls and duty calls, Joel said. Joel, who retired as a senior master sergeant in the U.S. Air Force, came to the United States when she was 6 years old. Her father moved her and her family from Bermuda, where she was born, to the United States for the American dream. Decades later, she stood behind the president on one of the most important days in American history. History remembers monuments. History remembers dates. But history is carried forward by ordinary people who simply choose to serve in excellence. I never imagined that a little girl from Bermuda would one day be a part of American history, Joel said. Yet that journey taught me something I will never forget. We cannot choose the moments that define history. We can only choose how we respond when they arise. That was the USA Today article titled, She Was on Air Force One on 9/11. It was written by Irene Wright and published September 11th, 2026. My next 9/11 story is from the Baltimore Afro-American newspaper. It's titled, 25 Years After 9/11, A Black Pentagon Survivor Speaks. This was written by Alexis Taylor and published September 11, 2026. Each year, millions around the country remember Tuesday, September 11, 2001, as a day that changed the world. What started as a beautiful weekday became a nightmare as terror rained from the skies in multiple American cities. By the time the clock struck noon, nearly 3,000 souls were gone. Over the years, the stories have been told and recorded into history. We know in painstaking detail what happened before and after American Airlines Flight 11 crashed into the World Trade Center's North Tower at 8:46 a.m., followed by United Airlines Flight 175 striking the South Tower at 9:03 a.m. There are witnesses who have come forward with what took place when American Airlines Flight 77 hit the Pentagon at 9:37 a.m. And experts have done all they can to piece together what took place on United Flight 93, which crashed into a Pennsylvania field at 10:02 a.m. after passengers attempted to wrest control of the plane from hijackers. While video evidence of what happened during and after the attack show that black and brown men and women were present, their testimonies are few and far between. This year, after more than two decades of silence, one black survivor, Aja Martin, publicly tells her story. The 48-year-old native of Washington, D.C., was a 23-year-old employee of the PenFed Credit Union 25 years ago. While she normally worked out of the branch in Alexandria, Virginia, every couple of months, she would be asked to fill in at the credit union's Pentagon branch. September 11, 2001 was one of those days. Afro News. What do you remember about working at the Pentagon? What was it like day to day before the attacks? Aja Martin. Going to work every day was pretty normal, busy traffic every day. I actually was living in Maryland. Sometimes I would drive. Sometimes I would catch the train, depending on traffic. It was pretty basic security. Not like it is now. Everybody knew everybody if you were a regular there. Afro News. Can you take me back to September 11th, 2001? Can you take me through that day? Martin.

So I was just thinking, what in the world is going on? Why would the plane crash into the building? Was something wrong with the pilot? Did the pilot fall ill? Did something happen with air traffic control? I was in my booth. I was on the phone. All of a sudden, there was just this loud noise, and I felt the building shake. At first, I thought maybe some sort of earthquake or something like that, but we don't get earthquakes. Afro News. After you felt the shake of the building, what happened next? Martin. Screaming and a lot of commotion. We were just trying to figure out what was going on. I didn't leave my office. I just crouched down. I remember trying to call out on the phone, and I couldn't get anyone on the phone. I had a small mobile phone at the time, and I tried to use it. I couldn't get a signal. Then I heard people screaming, "Something hit the building! Something hit the building!" They came and talked about evacuating us, and we had to get out of the building. I didn't put two and two together that it was anything in connection with what happened at the Twin Towers. It was just a lot of chaos. Worry about what's going on and how we are going to get back home to our loved ones. We could smell the burning. It was the smoke and the smell of burning metal. Afro News, how did you make it home that day? Martin, that day I drove. I didn't park my car close to there. I shuttled. But I had to walk back to my car. A lot of people caught subways to work, and because the subways and buses were down, those that had cars, we shuttled people home. When we were clear to finally leave to go home, I drove a few people home. Two of them I knew, and two I did not know. It was so ironic. I happened to have filled my gas tank up that day. Gas, of course, wasn't as expensive as it is now. So I dropped people off in D.C. and as far as Montgomery County. There was nobody on the road by the time that we were allowed to leave. They had already ordered everyone off the road. It was absolute silence. It was very eerie. There was nobody on the road, and it was rush hour day. I got home in 20 minutes. Afro News, how did your life change after the attack? Martin, at the time, during the attack, I was dating a young man who was of Pakistani descent. That was very scary because I could not get a hold of him. He could not get a hold of me. And when I finally made it home, he was already at the house. It was just awkward, in the aftermath, being seen with him in public. He wasn't allowed to speak his native language because he didn't want people to know that he was of Pakistani descent. He would change how he dressed so that people couldn't tell. We got the stares. I got the questions from family and friends. Are you sure you guys want to keep dating with everything that's going on? He said, I just won't speak my native tongue when I'm out. And he was so Americanized. He didn't have an accent. His parents were very afraid for him to be out. They were like, we don't think you should be out. We think you should lay low until this blows over. And then there was my mother who was like, this isn't gonna blow over. Afro News. Did this incident impact the relationship? Martin, I think it did. It was over in a couple of months. It didn't last long after. Even though I know he wasn't to blame, it was the heated debates that we would get into behind it. He would say like, well, not all of us are like that, and there had to be some reason. And I'm like, no, you can't defend that. It was a terrorist attack. We got into arguments about politics, about the reasoning behind it. Then he would shut down and say, I can't. I'm not going to discuss that. The terrorists' thought processes, their feelings about things, and their beliefs are not my beliefs. It caused a lot of conflict. Afro News. What was your career like after the attacks? Martin. I didn't want to stay with the credit union. They offered counseling just to help us deal with the trauma. I took a week. They reassigned us to help out at other locations. I remember the first day going back. I had to pull over several times because I had several panic attacks. I quit about 6 months later. I went into healthcare, not as a person that worked in medicine, but just on the administration side. I just left the financial institutions altogether. I am currently the executive assistant to the CEO and publisher for the Afro-American newspaper. Afro News, how did you cope with what you saw that day? Martin, I had nightmares for a long time. I still take anxiety medicine. My mom at the time was a nurse, and so she encouraged me to go to therapy.
For a long time, I would not.

not talk about it. She didn't press me to tell her anything, but when you're young, of course, your friends are like, "What happened? What was it like?" I didn't want to talk about it. Even to this day, when they do remembrances on social media, I usually log off social media on the 11th. That is one day I don't want to see or talk about because it's too painful. I haven't been to those support groups. I felt more comfortable with people that I knew and that I was familiar with. Black people felt comfortable talking amongst ourselves, amongst our own peers. All the black people came together and kind of formed their own support group from that office. The only thing I do on September 11th is check on co-workers that I work with, even though I've been long gone from that institution. Some have passed on, not related to what happened, but we've gotten older. It's been over 20 years. Afro News, have you ever been back to the Pentagon? Martin, not even close. It took several years before I would even cross the Wilson Bridge. I just wanted to get out. I veered away from being anywhere in D.C. that would result in me being close to that area. I ventured out to Baltimore, and then I moved completely. My life has been Pennsylvania, and my work life has been Baltimore. I think that was a coping mechanism for me, just kind of out of sight, out of mind. If it's not there as a constant reminder, then maybe I won't think about it so much. Afro News. Do you think there are enough black voices out there on the record? Martin. No, definitely not. How do I put this? Well, we'll be honest. They never want to hear our voices. They want to hear the Caucasian people. It was their thoughts, their opinions. We've always been overlooked as if our voices, thoughts, and opinions didn't matter. I will say that was the one day it didn't matter what your race was. It didn't matter what your religion was. It didn't matter what your color was. We were all concerned. We were all hurting and we were all helping. And it didn't matter who you were, who I was, what I thought of you, or what you thought of me. We were there to help. You were there and I cared about you, and you cared about me. And for that short period of time, and I have to say short period of time, because eventually we went back to the same crap, the same stupidity, the same ignorance. But for that one day, and for the few days and weeks after, everyone was equal. Afro News. When you think of this day, have you recovered in the last 25 years? Martin. I don't think I ever overcame it, and I've definitely have never gotten over it. I've just learned to cope. I've just gone on to appreciate life and cherish life. That was the article titled, 25 Years After 9/11, A Black Pentagon Survivor Speaks. This was written by Alexis Taylor and published in the Baltimore Afro-Americans Afro.com website on September 11th, 2026.

My next reading is titled, Justice Kelly, the first mom to win Miss USA, reveals she almost backed out of the competition for her family. This was written by Tabitha Parent and published August 28, 2026 at People Magazine's People.com website. When Justice Kelly was crowned the 75th Miss USA title holder on Thursday, August 27th in Miami, she made history as the first married woman, mother, and woman in her 30s to be a recognized winner of the title. However, while speaking with People following her win, the pageant queen admits that there was a moment when she wasn't even sure she was going to move forward with the competition. In February, when she received the call to accept a foster care placement for two siblings, Kelly says that other opportunities she had already been chasing immediately fell to the back burner. She was set to make a few Fashion Week appearances, including a show in Paris, but Kelly recalls how in that moment she just didn't know if Paris mattered anymore. She didn't know if she wanted to pursue the opportunities, or if she even should, what with two kids set to arrive at her home imminently. However, her family reminded her of something Kelly herself, as a pageant queen, working woman and wife, had touted from the very beginning. They said, I want to remind you what you've told us for years, and that is that you don't have to give up on your dreams. You don't have to give up on yourself as you're changing the world, as you are making a difference in the ways you want to, she recalls. Kelly says she only felt comfortable answering the call to be Miss USA because she had the backing of her village. We got you. You're going to Paris for those 4 or 5 days, and we got you at home. We have the kids. We have everything taken care of, she recalls being told by her family. That showed me what a year as Miss USA could look like, she says. I knew then I had the support that it takes to make the difference I'm making, and to have the family and career and dream that I didn't have to sacrifice, she says now. While she admits that there are, of course, trade-offs, she's been so impressed with how invested her family has been in her dream. Standing on stage with the first runner-up, Miss Florida USA Eileen Cerciara, as the two waited for the winner of the 2026 Miss USA contest to be called, the pageant queen from Virginia tells People that one thought ran through her brain as she awaited her fate. I genuinely felt, in the deepest parts of me, whatever's supposed to happen is about to happen. She jokes that had she placed first runner-up, she would have been in good company regardless, citing Halle Berry's placement as first runner-up during the 1986 competition when she represented Ohio. Kelly celebrated her win at a small, intimate party last night, adding that, I had a lot of family and close friends in town for this. So really, just all coming together and getting to see each other, connect, and talk about how great an experience this was. While her two foster children are quite young and stayed home from the competition, she's sure that her two-year-old, who is obsessed with princess and tiaras, would be elated when Kelly returns home from Miami. Kelly, who represented Virginia at the pageant, is a foster mom to two, a nonprofit founder, and the author of a children's book. Her win comes after the pageant began allowing married women and mothers to compete in 2023, and 2024 was the first year that all women 18 and over were eligible. Their previous cutoff age was 28. While Kelly's win is a historic moment for the Miss USA competition, Mary Leona Gage was technically the first wife and mom to be crowned in 1957. However, because of the rules in place at the time, the late pageant queen's title was stripped when the news came out, and her win is not recognized by the organization. That was the People magazine article titled, Justice Kelly, the first mom to win Miss USA, reveals she almost backed out of the competition for her family. This was written by Tabitha Parent and published August 28, 2026.

The next four selections on today's African American Hour are about museums. The first is about one in Kansas City, Missouri. It's titled, African American Film Critics Association Donates $25,000 to Black Film Hall of Fame. This was written by Maya Copeland and published September 8, 2026. The African American Film Critics Association is donating $25,000 to the Black Film Hall of Fame. Supporting the Black Film Hall of Fame with this modest gift fits perfectly with our organization's goals to align with institutions that serve to preserve black storytelling content, AAFCA President Gil Robertson IV said in a statement. Founded in 2003, the Kansas City, Missouri-based Museum and Multicultural Center aims to preserve and celebrate black cinema. The AAFCA is the largest collective of black film critics in the world and presents annual award celebrations and special events that honor outstanding achievements in the entertainment industry. The Black Movie Hall of Fame is beyond thrilled by the generosity of Gil Robertson and AAFCA. Executive Director and Film Critic Sean Edwards said in a statement, "It's a natural partnership as AAFCA and its roster of film critics represent one of the least talked about but most important aspects when acknowledging the history of black cinema. For decades, black film critics championed black movies at a time when they were largely overlooked by the mainstream press. We look forward to building a lasting relationship with AAFCA and its membership." That was the article titled, African American Film Critics Association Donates $25,000 to Black Film Hall of Fame. This was written by Maya Copeland and published September 8, 2026 in Variety magazine.

My next two selections are specifically about the Smithsonian Museum. The first is titled Lonnie Bunch III, 14th Secretary of the Smithsonian Institution, announces retirement plans. This was written by Alexis Taylor and published in the Baltimore Afro-Americans Afro.com website on September 8, 2026. Lonnie G. Bunch III, the 14th Secretary of the Smithsonian Institution, announced September 8th that he will step into retirement after more than three decades of service to the Smithsonian. Bunch launched his career with Smithsonian at the National Air and Space Museum in 1978. He then moved to pick up curatorial and leadership experience working at the National Museum of American History. Prior to becoming the first African American and first historian to serve as Secretary of the Smithsonian Institution, Bunch was the founding director of the National Museum of African American History and Culture. It is with very mixed emotions and heartfelt gratitude that I announce my retirement from the Smithsonian, Bunch said in a statement released by the Smithsonian Institution. I have spent nearly half of my life working at and being part of the Smithsonian family, and what a privilege it has been. There is no place like the Smithsonian. It has been one of the greatest loves of my life, and I am extraordinarily proud of what we have accomplished together. I leave with pride and sadness, gratitude and joy, and with enormous confidence in the people who will carry this remarkable institution forward. Bunch took helm of the institution's 21 museums, 20 libraries, and the National Zoo in 2019. He also oversaw multiple centers for research and education in the role. I have had the honor of working with Lonnie Bunch for more than two decades, first when he was the founding director of the National Museum of African American History and Culture, and ultimately when he became the 14th Secretary of the Smithsonian, said Franklin Raines, Smithsonian Board of Regents Chair, in the statement. I have seen firsthand how Secretary Bunch's leadership of our 21 museums and the National Zoo has illuminated the nation's past, opened pathways to new knowledge, and powered creativity and innovation. These efforts will create a better shared future for all. I thank Secretary Bunch for his extraordinary service to the Smithsonian and wish him continued success as he enters what I am sure will be an active retirement. As Secretary Bunch prepares to conclude his tenure by the end of the calendar year, the Board of Regents will be focused on ensuring stability during this time of transition, Raines continued. In due course, the Board will announce an acting secretary and begin a national search for his successor. That was the Baltimore Afro-American newspaper article titled, Lonnie G. Bunch III, 14th Secretary of the Smithsonian Institution, announces retirement plans. This was written by Alexis Taylor and published September 8, 2026 at the Afro.com website.

My next reading is titled, Resigning Smithsonian Leader Faced Pressure Campaign. This was published in the New York Times on September 10, 2026, and was written by Zachary Small. By the time Lonnie G. Bunch III announced on Tuesday that he would be stepping down as the Smithsonian Secretary, the White House had made it virtually impossible for him to stay, according to historians and colleagues. Since the beginning of his second term, President Trump has targeted the Smithsonian with executive orders that accuse the institution of a liberal bias and of planning exhibitions with anti-American viewpoints. The White House has characterized Bunch as a Democrat donor and rabid partisan. It did not immediately respond to requests for comment after Bunch said he would resign. He has experienced a mounting pressure campaign as the Smithsonian became a battlefield in the culture wars, said Samuel Rettman, a history professor at the University of Massachusetts Amherst, who has written extensively about the Smithsonian. Lonnie Bunch led the Smithsonian with candor, bravery, and thoughtfulness that really suggested something about his long experience with the institution, his adept diplomacy, but clearly that could only go so far. Bunch, the Smithsonian's first black secretary, acknowledged the difficulties faced in the role in an interview with the New York Times on Tuesday, September 8th. I have to be honest, it has been stressful, he said. Supporters of Bunch said that under his leadership, the Smithsonian had maintained its position as the nation's premier site for telling the story of American history, culture, and technological innovation, and it has continued to enjoy bipartisan support and billions in congressional funding. But some feared that Bunch's departure would allow the Trump administration to exert greater influence, particularly by appointing like-minded individuals to lead the institution and fill its powerful board of regents. News of his well-earned retirement will be met with many expressions of worry about what the future holds for the Smithsonian, said Sarah Weichsel, the executive director of the American Historical Association. That's a testament to Bunch's commitment to protecting the Smithsonian's independence and Americans' ability to know the entirety of their past. Bunch was frequently attacked by conservative pundits, and critics applauded his decision to leave. Mike Gonzalez, a senior fellow at the Conservative Heritage Foundation, said his departure was long overdue. We can only hope that the next secretary of the Smithsonian Institution is somebody who takes his mission seriously, he said, and someone who loves America and understands the triumphs that this country has had in its 250-year history. Senator Josh Hawley, a Republican from Missouri, celebrated Bunch's departure on social media. Good riddance, he wrote on X. He should return his salary to the American people. Many others, however, remarked on what they said were his signal achievements, including expertly working with both sides of Congress to open in 2016 the Smithsonian's National Museum of African American History and Culture. In 2019, after successfully establishing the new museum, he was appointed the Secretary of the Smithsonian Institution, which includes 21 museums, research centers, and the National Zoo. He is someone who understands that black history is American history, the Harvard University professor Henry Louis Gates said, and who helped create a space where everyone could come and experience this endlessly fascinating story together. Those who worked with Bunch lamented his departure. There is a collective sigh and sense of sadness that Lonnie is leaving the Smithsonian Institution, said Rhea Combs, who was director of curatorial affairs at the National Portrait Gallery, part of the Smithsonian until this year. She added, his visionary, thoughtful leadership has been critical in promoting young museum professionals. Senator Alex Padilla of California, the ranking Democrat on the Senate committee with oversight of the Smithsonian, praised Bunch for putting truth and accuracy over politics. That sentiment was echoed by prominent artists. The filmmaker Ava DuVernay said in a statement that she regretted the role that politics might have played in Bunch's departure. His retirement is a profound loss for those who care about America's history, not its fantasy, DuVernay said in the statement. He's been treated shamefully by people who seem more interested in controlling America's history than understanding it.
That was the New York Times article titled, "Resigning Smithsonian Leader Faced Pressure Campaign." This was written by Zachary Small and published September 10th, 2026.

The final reading about museums is titled A Counter-Narrative of History, Schomburg Center's 100 Years of Celebrating Black Culture. This was written by Melissa Hellman and published in the Guardian newspaper on July 10, 2026. Growing up in Puerto Rico in the late 19th century, Arturo Alfonso Schomburg was told by his teacher that black people had no significant history or accomplishments. He spent his life disproving the narrative by collecting art, books, and artifacts that showed the opposite. At 17 years old, Schomburg settled in New York, where he used his collections to write articles about black history for periodicals such as Negro World. In time, he became known as a preeminent historian and intellectual of the Harlem Renaissance. Schomburg always sought to collect the global black experience, said Barry Brown, curator of manuscripts, archives, and rare books at the Schomburg Center for Research in Black Culture. When you look at what he was collecting, you see his vision of what the African diaspora is like. It is all around the world. It is multilingual. There are so many different experiences represented. The more than 11 million items at the Schomburg Center for Research in Black Culture, a New York Public Library research center, details the injustices that black Americans have faced while also showcasing their culture and history. As the nation celebrates its 250th anniversary this year, the Schomburg is also honoring its 100th year of existence. The New York Public Library purchased Schomburg's personal library of 4,600 pamphlets, artwork, and books in 1926. Harlem's black population became primarily black by the 1920s, ushering in an increased appetite for materials by and about black people. Now, most of the staff at the center who curate and protect the items are women of color. Schomburg was just so ahead of his time in terms of his collecting, said Brown. As the current curator, seeing value where others did not, I'm very proud to continue that tradition today during our centennial. Materials housed in the New York Public Library Research Center include artwork from the Harlem Renaissance sculptor Augusta Savage and items such as the author Maya Angelou's Smith Corona typewriter. Last month, Cassidy Jones, assistant curator of manuscripts, archives, and rare books, handled an early manuscript of Angelou's autobiography, I Know Why the Caged Bird Sings, handwritten on yellow paper. She would start by hand, and I think that deep engagement and that serious writing practice is part of the legend that she is today, Jones said. Everything was so meticulously thought through. It was ruminated over. It was passed over again and again and again until it sounded exactly the way that she wanted. The Schomburg now has more than 840 boxes of Angelou's manuscripts and personal items, making it their largest processed collection. On the table also sat an early copy of Incidents in the Life of a Slave Girl, an 1861 autobiography by the formerly enslaved writer Harriet Jacobs, which described the abuse that Jacobs experienced until she escaped. A revolutionary piece at the time, the book appealed to white northern women to support abolition. Schomburg acquired it decades later. This is really the first time that you see a glimpse into what enslavement is like for a black woman, Brown said about Jacobs' autobiography. She talks about the sexual harassment. She talks about the abuse. She talks about motherhood. And these are the things that you're not seeing in the narratives of that time. Several items from the Schomburg's collection are included in the Declaring America 1776 and Beyond exhibit at the New York Public Library's Stephen A. Schwarzman Building on display until January 10, 2027. The pieces from the Schomburg help construct a full picture of the past 250 years, said the center's director, Joy Bivens. You can't really understand U.S. history fully without understanding black history and understanding both the struggles and the triumphs of people of African descent here in the United States. Schomburg staff and Schwarzman curators collaborated to identify pieces of the Declaring America exhibit. An issue of a student newspaper called 40 Acres and a Mule and commemorative prints from the March on Washington for Jobs and Freedom are part of the Schomburg's contributions. The exhibit also includes a flyer for Decoration Day events at a Philadelphia cemetery in 1870.
a precursor to Memorial Day, Decoration Day originated in 1865 when formerly enslaved black people in South Carolina adorned the graves of Union soldiers. Marcus Garvey's Vitamins, a 1983 sculpture by the artist David Hammons, blends political radicalism with honey jars and candy that are customarily found in a New York bodega. Along with contributing to the Declaring America exhibit, the Schomburg is celebrating its centennial through two exhibits at its own center. 100, A Century of Collections, Community, and Creativity, which was on display from May 8, 2025 until June 30, 2026, celebrated Schomburg's legacy. A visitor sign-in book reflected all of the people who visited the library when it first opened, including the poet and novelist Langston Hughes. To Uncover and Reveal to the World, which runs until December 5, 2026, includes items from Schomburg's original library. On display in the exhibit is a small Quran from the Ottoman Empire that the Schomburg loaned to the current New York mayor, Zohran Mamdani, during his swearing-in ceremony last January. To celebrate the centennial, Schomburg staff recently released a playlist of 100 songs they curated to encapsulate the past 100 years, such as Billie Holiday and her orchestra's 1939 song, Strange Fruit. Tammy Lawson, Schomburg's art and artifacts curator, said that the center's contributions to the Declaring America exhibit demonstrated the dichotomy of violence and hope within the American experiment. This whole collection is a counter-narrative of history, Lawson said, in the center's Art and Artifacts division. She was surrounded by sculptures of black figures encased in glass and colorful abstract paintings. Mr. Schomburg collected, and we are still collecting, vindicating evidences. Our contributions to America intertwine with American history, and this collection just has a bevy of items that showcases our participation, and it evens it out. That was the Guardian newspaper article titled, A Counter-Narrative of History, Schomburg Center's 100 Years of Celebrating Black Culture. This was written by Melissa Hellman and published July 10th, 2026.

0: I'm wrapping up today's program with a selection about HBCUs. It's titled, Historically Black Colleges and Universities Say They Need Funding Boost to Deliver on Full Potential. This was written by Jason Armesto and published in the Atlanta Journal-Constitution's AJC.com website on Sunday, August 16, 2026. In April last year, just before reaching his 100th day in office, President Donald Trump issued an executive order pledging to uplift the country's historically black colleges and universities, calling them beacons of educational excellence and economic opportunity. The order reestablished a federal initiative that would collaborate with federal agencies, the private sector, and other stakeholders to shepherd resources HBCUs have requested for decades. Nearly 16 months later, there are few public details of its work. The initiative's website has no record of its presidential board of advisors, which is supposed to convene at least once every 6 months, holding a single meeting. Nor does the website include an annual progress report required by the executive order. In response to questions from the Atlanta Journal-Constitution, the United States Department of Education did not say if the board has met. It also did not offer an update on the annual progress report, other than to say it's the responsibility of the initiative's director, Kelly Mitchell. An email address on the initiative's website did not respond to requests for comment. Since Georgia's own Jimmy Carter first created a federal HBCU initiative in 1980, every administration has issued executive orders to continue it in different forms. Despite the orders, advocates say the historically underfunded schools remain underfunded. Sometimes after proclamations get issued, you don't always have the follow-up that you need. And that's not targeted at this administration, that's targeted at every White House, said Bruce Thompson II of Parker Poe, a law firm that works with HBCUs in Georgia and elsewhere in the South. For critics, Trump's initiative represents more of the same, another executive order that nominally supports HBCUs but lacks follow-through. Others call Trump a friend of HBCUs and can point to last September, when he effectively doubled their annual funding by allocating them an additional $435 million, although detractors noted the money came at the expense of minority-serving institutions. But even with that one-time funding injection, many say the schools need further financial investment. After decades of presidential executive orders, they hope Trump and Congress can find a way to deliver. These schools have never received enough, through Republican and Democratic administrations. U.S. Senator Raphael Warnock, Democrat of Georgia, a Morehouse College alum, said in an interview with the Atlanta Journal-Constitution, "They have been doing so much for so many with so little for so long that the best way to describe the legacy of HBCUs is to say what we say about God on Sunday morning in our black churches. They've been making their way out of no way." Warnock is among several Georgia lawmakers of both parties sponsoring legislation that could deliver crucial funding to HBCUs. Whether or not those bills will actually pass a gridlocked Congress remains an open, multi-billion dollar question. The next part of the article is titled, More with Less. Data indicates HBCUs have been punching well above their weight for decades. Despite making up only 3% of the country's colleges and universities, HBCUs produce 15% of all African-American graduates, according to the United Negro College Fund. In 2022, President Joe Biden's administration found the nation's roughly 100 HBCUs, including the 10 in Georgia, generate nearly $15 billion in economic impact and create more than 134,000 jobs annually. It also found that if all the nation's 19 historically black land-grant universities had been equitably funded between 1987 and 2020, they'd be $13 billion richer. Of the 19 schools, 16 were underfunded, including Fort Valley State University. According to the Biden administration's letter to Governor Brian Kemp, Fort Valley State University lost out on $603 million during those three decades alone. Short funds have created big needs for HBCUs. While enrolling a disproportionate number of low-income students, and with endowments far smaller than their predominantly white peers, HBCUs are often forced to delay infrastructure repairs to handle more pressing financial problems, said Brent Swinton, a University of Georgia alum. There's too many of us living check to check, whereas the predominantly white institutions have gotten to the point where they have a nice inheritance, said Swinton, now the vice president of philanthropic engagement at Bowie State University, a Maryland HBCU. With adequate funding, advocates say the potential for HBCUs is enormous. HBCUs have been doing more with less since we were founded, said Marshall Taggart Jr., who leads the governmental affairs team at Clark Atlanta University. Imagine what we could do if we had more funding. The next part of the article is titled, HBCUs, Not DEI. Even without details about the initiative's work or its promised annual report, some HBCU advocates say the executive order itself carries significance. Rodriguez Murray, Vice President of Government Affairs at the United Negro College Fund, called the order extraordinary. Not only did it come from an administration that has a hard-line stance against diversity, equity, and inclusion programs, but it being issued within Trump's first 100 days in office signals HBCUs are a priority for the administration, he said. But some of the administration's policies, including its anti-DEI position, have cost HBCUs in other ways. When the White House terminated thousands of federal grants at universities nationwide, Morehouse School of Medicine lost 6 grants, according to LaShannon Spencer, the school's head of government relations. After appealing, Spencer said, it was able to get 5 of the contracts reinstated. Not all schools were as fortunate. Spelman College, for instance, lost a multi-million dollar award, according to Grant Witness, a project tracking the termination of scientific federal research grants throughout 2025. Such losses can be deeply impactful for HBCUs operating on tight budgets. It cuts into a pool of funds that the schools already have trouble accessing. According to a 2025 report from the U.S. Government Accountability Office, of all the federal research dollars distributed to universities annually, HBCUs collectively receive roughly 1%. Meanwhile, the One Big Beautiful Bill Act, championed by Trump, compromised the ability of low-income students to go to college, said Andre Perry, a senior fellow at the Brookings Institution, a Washington think tank. With policies that directly impact the financial capacity of black families to afford higher education, the One Big Beautiful Bill Act and Trump's economic agenda risk reducing demand for HBCUs, according to a 2025 Brookings report. The next part of the article is titled, Endowment Gaps. Even advocates pushing Washington for more money acknowledge that closing the HBCU funding gap will require more than federal action. For public, historically black colleges and universities, state support is vital. Leandreo Mikhail, Assistant Vice President for Government Relations at Savannah State University, said it received a $42.8 million capital investment last year from the state legislature, the largest in its history. Thanking Kemp and the University System of Georgia, she said the transformational investment would be used to modernize campus and enhance the student experience. Private universities, on the other hand, rarely receive state funding and are instead reliant on donations and their endowments, according to a 2019 Congressional Committee report. A 2021 Century Foundation report found that per student, private non-HBCU endowments are about 7 times larger than at private HBCUs. While over 100 predominantly white institutions have billion-dollar endowments, only one HBCU, Howard University, has achieved the feat. Schools with large endowments can maintain infrastructure and help more students afford tuition. That's why Verdun Perry, chair of Morehouse College's Board of Trustees, wants to grow the school's endowment to at least $1 billion. Ideally, Morehouse and Spelman should be $2 billion endowment schools, he said. It's a tall task. A recent Spelman financial statement lists this endowment at roughly $600 million. Perry approximated Morehouse's sits at $340 million. Even so, he believes the billion-dollar milestone is achievable. Nearly 18% of Morehouse alumni donate to the school, well above the national average, according to Perry. He wants to raise it even higher and to bring in larger gifts from non-alumni, such as the $16.5 million the college recently got from the Arthur M. Blank Family Foundation. He argued non-alumni will be inspired to give once they hear the school's story, an undercapitalized institution that, like so many HBCUs, uses limited funds to transform the lives of talented, low- and middle-income students. There's a multiplier effect in giving to Morehouse, said Perry, a 1994 alum. You're not just giving to Morehouse, you're giving to broader society. The next part of the article is titled, A Potential Game Changer. Congress has done a lot for HBCUs in recent years, said U.S. Representative Rich McCormick, Republican of Suwannee, an alum and former student body president at the Morehouse School of Medicine. Trump has expanded funding like probably no administration in my lifetime, McCormick told the Atlanta Journal-Constitution. As one example, he pointed to the Future Act, passed by Congress during Trump's first term. It made permanent $255 million in annual funding that was set to expire. Thompson said presidential executive orders can serve as a bully pulpit to encourage congressional action. But without that legislative follow-through, even with Trump's one-time funding increase last fall, the schools may be left wanting. There's no way out of poverty if you don't address education, said McCormick. Think about what HBCUs mean to the community in Atlanta. McCormick, along with Democrat U.S. Representative Nikema Williams, is co-sponsoring a bill that would specifically help HBCUs secure federal research grants. Currently, historically black colleges and universities are at a disadvantage when competing for lucrative federal research grants, said Warnock. For instance, the grants may require matching dollars that HBCUs can't afford. So then, they're locked out, said Warnock, who was sponsoring an identical bill in the Senate. Or many of these large universities have entire departments dedicated to writing grants. That's capacity, I can tell you, as a graduate, that these HBCUs do not have. The bills have not had a vote in either congressional chamber since they were introduced this spring. Advocates like the United Negro College Fund are pushing for Congress to pass the Ignite bill. With nearly 40 co-sponsors on the House version, including McCormick and Williams, the bipartisan legislation would deliver funds for schools to address their aging infrastructure and to build new facilities without taking on debt. That would be a game changer for the life of an institution as well as the students on that campus, said Murray of the UNCF. No action has been taken on the legislation since May. Proponents fear it could face the same fate as versions of the bill in recent years, which failed to make it out of committee and died in Congress. The final section of the article is titled, Hope in the Blood. In some ways, many HBCUs are thriving. Clark Atlanta University, Morehouse, and Spelman colleges have seen a flood of applications. Some say the surge is a backlash against anti-DEI policies. The demand could increase further thanks to Netflix rebooting A Different World. Produced in Atlanta, it's a sequel of the hit sitcom that boosted the popularity of HBCUs three decades ago. Trump's executive order helps too, and although previous presidential proclamations have not resulted in the funding HBCUs say they need, they remain hopeful that this time the president and Congress can deliver. We've always dealt with less, so optimism is in our blood, said Clark Atlanta University's Taggart. That was the Atlanta Journal-Constitution article titled, Historically Black Colleges and Universities Say they need funding boost to deliver on full potential. This was written by Jason Armesto and published August 16, 2026. That's all for this week. 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I'm Byron Buckner, and thank you for listening to the African American Hour.
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Welcome to the Sun City News. My name is Vicki Duke, and I'm your volunteer broadcaster, bringing to you the news from the Sun City Independent, and I am coming to you from Sun Sounds of Arizona. First article is on the front page, Residents' Ideas Signed into Law. And this is by Jennifer Jimenez and Zev Black. Sun City West resident Carolyn Trotter was prompted to write a bill after dealing with challenges with neighbors and her own homeowners association. The problem with my own board was they refused to enforce the rules I complained about, and I was forced to file lawsuits on my own even though they claim this is a service they offer to all members and are legally required to enforce equally, said Trotter. She said the rules violated by her neighbors devalue her property by blocking the golf course view, among other violations. Trotter moved to Arizona after a career in international business as a senior executive, president, and CEO of several companies, and has lived in the community for the past 8 years. Arizona House of Representatives for District 28, Republican Beverly Pingarelli, introduced Arizona House Bill 4011 with bipartisan support this year. It passed in both the House of Representatives and the Senate and was signed into law by Arizona Governor Katie Hobbs on June 4th. The bill requires by statute for HOAs to act reasonably in the exercise of its discretionary powers. This includes the duty to exercise discretionary power neutrally, fairly, without favoritism, and in a non-arbitrary fashion. Kenny Walker, treasurer for the Sun City Condominium Association, said she thinks this bill has to do with treating all residents the same. If they put plants around in a common area and the board did not fine them for that, the board just let them do it, she said. Then, if someone else tries to do that and the board found them at fault, that person could say, well, you let this other homeowner do this for years, and now you're finding me at fault. It's about fair treatment, consistent allocation, or constant allocation of the law. She added that she doesn't think this bill changes much about how the rules are enforced. Rather, she believes it just makes the language stricter and clearer. Trotter admits the bill cannot help her now in her lawsuit with neighbors over a masonry wall added on what Trotter calls her property line and obscures her golf course view. She wrote the bill and presented it to Pingarelli, who modified the language with Trotter. She said now she hopes to educate homeowners to understand the need to start reading their CC&Rs very carefully and look up the state statutes. There is a legal duty to do this fairly and honestly and without biases. It gives homeowners a lot more leverage and is a great starting place, says Trotter. Pingarelli admits not all boards have issues or problems. Trotter said homeowners cannot and should not expect HOA board member volunteers to know everything.
Marcia Rory, director at the SCHOA, said the organization hands out the latest edition of the Arizona condo laws to every board that is a member. However, she conceded that it all depends on whether they actually read it or not. You can't mandate new board members to take any kind of education, Walker added. When somebody gets on the board, it's really up to them to educate themselves. We offer a lot of that education. There are classes they can take, but you can't mandate it. That's why they come to us to help them understand the law. We're kind of a soundboard for particular issues. Pingerelli said bringing this bill to the floor with the right language she thought would appeal to everyone, and said not one person voted no. Many of the bills I bring forward come from people that bring things to me. And sometimes lobbyists bring things to me, she said. Trotter said the year-long process began with a massive investigation to learn how it works, and took multiple hours at the law library in downtown Phoenix. Pingerelli said she tries to get behind bills that can impact everyone. Carolyn is a friend, and when she came to me, if it was something I was not passionate about or think represented everybody, I would have said no, she said. But she was happy to carry it forward for Trotter. Trotter plans to continue to serve her community and help educate seniors on the detrimental impact boards can have monetarily and otherwise on homeowners. And Walker said the best thing any resident can do if they're unhappy with the board is to run and get elected. That's their best bet, and it doesn't cost anything. They're volunteering their time to be on the board if they really want to see some impact for their association. And that's the end of that article. Also on the front page, Education Helps Seniors Understand Fall Prevention by Jennifer Jimenez. Sun Health offers a variety of educational classes to seniors in the community as an opportunity to improve quality of life. A recent workshop encouraged individuals to understand the importance of fall prevention. Sun Health is committed to providing life-giving education and resources to the community so they can live vibrantly. Erin Richardson, Director of Healthy Aging and Functional Ability Program, stated in an email, "We know how a fall can significantly impact quality of life, and we want to ensure that everyone understands the risks and can take the necessary precautions to remain safe at all times." The Sun City Posse responds to falls when an ambulance is dispatched with a fire engine. The group's main goal is to keep other residents from getting in the way, allowing the department to do their job. That being said, some members of the group have experience in healthcare. One of them, Deb Leaf, is a licensed physical therapist. She stated in a text message that improper footwear

of the largest roles in physical therapy and getting ahead of fall prevention specifically. This includes increasing strength and balance as well as stability. Stats show falling once puts you at risk of falling again, no matter what you do. Walls said, so trying to prevent the first fall is important. He said most seniors in the Sun Cities would benefit from finding out individual risk profiles. Tests are conducted and show the limitations. Then a plan is put in place. Fall prevention is very important because falls can lead to fractures, especially in conjunction with osteoporosis and osteopenia, Leaf stated. It is hard to predict when someone might fall. The most common predictor of a fall is a previous fall. Getting older does not automatically come with being off balance or dizzy and weak. Wall said the body responds to what it is exposed to throughout life. Yes, when we age, our body is not as efficient at building muscle, but it will if you ask it and train it to. Then the body will respond in a positive manner, Wall says. Wall said his company will step up to the individual's home and conduct a 90-minute evaluation and get a health history. If there is time, that initial appointment will start the first round of treatment. He said providing as much education as possible is key, and the reason he likes to take part in these types of workshops for seniors. If we find this individual does not have much of a fall risk, we teach people preventative things they can do on their own and provide video explanations. Wall said online, there is a ton of information available, but understanding individual pathology is the way to get started on the right path. For more information, go to walltowallsportsrehab.com. And that's the end of that article. Next, the 35th Annual Valley Life Golf Tournament comes to Sun City. Valley Life has announced its 35th Annual Charitable Golf Tournament for Friday, October 23rd at Palmbrook Golf Club. The tournament will bring golfers, sponsors, and community partners together to raise awareness and funds supporting lifelong opportunities for individuals with disabilities. Valley Live primarily serves adults with intellectual and developmental disabilities, providing the life skills, education, and support they need to build confidence, independence, and the ability to lead healthy, fulfilling lives. The anniversary event comes as Valley Life celebrates 79 years of service in Arizona. Proceeds from the tournament benefit the Valley Life Foundation and help support programs focused on vocational services, health, life skills, and education, with the goal of providing greater independence, choice, dignity, and community inclusion for people with disabilities. Golfers will have a chance to win a $25,000 hole-in-one prize, along with prizes, raffles, and awards. The event also includes a catered lunch and opportunities for golfers, businesses, and community partners to support Valley Life's mission through sponsorships and participation.
Individual golfers are $300.

$1,000. Teams of four are $1,000. Sponsorship opportunities are also available, ranging from $500 whole signs to a $15,000 title sponsorship. And that's the end of that article. Next, Mary Avery gives back to other seniors in the community by Jennifer Jimenez. Volunteering was next on the list for Mary Avery at Banner Olive Branch Senior Center, and she has never looked back. Avery began volunteering at the center in 2017. She visited the center when she was 60, but said she felt out of place because the people inside were so much older than she was, and she decided she just was not ready to be there. But she found her opportunity after retirement. When I first started there, I started in the kitchen, working to prepare for lunch. I volunteered on Tuesday and Wednesday, and then I worked in the kitchen, said Avery. Those same days, she also went out with a driver to deliver Meals on Wheels to seniors. She said she enjoyed that position because everyone was kind and appreciative, and many seniors using the program wanted to sit and talk, but she was limited due to other meal deliveries. During her volunteer time, the pandemic took place, and she was forced to stop volunteering. When things opened back up, Meals on Wheels was no longer an option. Then she moved into the dining room to help in the smaller pantry. After the move, Avery continued serving in the dining room, but after spending time in the pantry, she made the switch. Now I also fill in on Mondays by working 4 hours in the pantry, stocking produce, and Wednesdays I spend 2 hours in the pantry and 2 hours at the check-in desk, said Avery. Avery said she enjoys volunteering because she gets to meet different types of people, and everyone is thankful for her service, which makes her feel really good. She also shops the pantry herself one day a week on Tuesdays and truly enjoys the facility, says Jennifer Lawless, Senior Center Director, and has done a wonderful job getting all the activities into the center. Avery said the pantry at the Senior Center is unique because people can come and shop just like a grocery store and be able to get wanted items rather than just picking up a box of food. Personally, Avery said working in the pantry and moving boxes and produce is a great workout. Last year, after knee surgery, she had to take a break, but started checking people in at the front desk, which she said she really enjoyed. This year I turned 80 and I am doing very well, and we have others older than that. We just enjoy volunteering. And that's the end of that article. Next we have Doing Grief Expands into the Northwest Valley. Doing Grief Community Healing Project, a 501c3 nonprofit based at Banner Olive Branch Senior Center in Sun City, is expanding its reach to Peoria at a time when the communities are confronting growing concerns about mental health, isolation, and emotional well-being. Doing Grief Community Healing Project Director Shay Darien and Angela Lehman, Doing Grief Community Healing Project Peoria Coordinator,
are building community relationships and partnerships for expansion as developmental work is underway, with support from a $2,500 grant from the City of Peoria, with programs planned to begin in early 2027. Doing Grief, which offers healing circles, story circles, creative arts, and spiritual enrichment programs, and individual and family grief support, brings a broad understanding of grief, which is not only associated with death, but can accompany any significant loss or life change. Grief is part of being human, and we experience grief-striking losses throughout our lives, from birth to death, stated Darian. Divorce, illness, aging, caregiving, retirement, loss of relationships, changes in identity, and shattered hopes or dreams can all bring grief. We want people to have practical tools for understanding and navigating that grief. Darian's research-informed model of adaptive grieving dynamics, presented in her educational programs and featured in her book, Doing Grief in Real Life, identifies four universal grieving responses, each necessary for holistic healing. The model helps people recognize their own tendencies and when they may need greater balance. Darian defines adaptive grieving as grieving in ways that help us ease, tolerate, and heal our grief-related suffering. Our mission is uplifting people with a new approach to grieve and heal in their own way, says Darian. We offer life support as much as grief support. People keep coming back to our programs, whether they're actively suffering or not, to build new friendships and embrace the fact that healing, whatever we have to heal within us, is a lifelong journey. Upcoming fall programs at Banner Olive Branch Senior Center include Writing as a Healing Path with Darian, September 24th. Sound Healing to Reduce Stress and Soothe Your Spirit with Linda Scherzer on October 13th. Carry What Matters Through the Holidays with Layman, October 22nd. A Remembrance Celebration with Darian, October 29th. Doing Grief also offers monthly healing circle small groups, as well as one-to-one and family grief support by appointment. To learn more about programs, volunteer opportunities, or becoming a community partner or corporate sponsor, visit doinggrief.org. You can also contact Shay Darian at 602-419-4043. And that's the end of that article. Next, a church to host dementia workshop. The Care and Support Ministry of the Church of the Palms will host a free community workshop, When Love Doesn't Feel Like It's Enough, Living with the Diagnosis of Dementia in Your Family, 10 a.m. to noon, Saturday, October 3rd at the church. The workshop will be led by Jack Register, a licensed clinical social worker, therapist, and founder of Catharsis Counseling Center in Phoenix. Register brings years of experience working with individuals and families affected by dementia, trauma, and major life transitions.
He is completing his PhD through Yeshiva University in New York with a focus on clinical practice and family systems. The morning will offer participants an understanding of what dementia is, how it progresses, and how its symptoms affect daily life. Register will guide attendees through caregiving strategies that support both the person living with dementia and the caregiver themselves. Topics will include communication approaches that reduce frustration, environmental adjustments that promote safety and calm, and ways to create routines that honor dignity while easing daily challenges. The workshop will also highlight the importance of caregiver self-care, offering insight into burnout, boundary setting, and how to build a sustainable support network. The event is free and open to all community members. For more information, call 623-977-8359. Well, that's the end of that article and the end of our time together. I want to thank you so much for listening to my show, The Sun City News. Again, my name is Vicki Duke, and I am coming to you from Sun Sounds of Arizona.

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Hello, folks. This is Peggy Garvey McMahon, your volunteer reader for Sunsounds, and I have Time Magazine for you today. This is week one of the biweekly issue, so I'd like to read you the feature stories and the cover story. And our cover story is about Dolly Parton. And I'm sure you've heard by now that she passed away on August 25th at the age of 80. This article is by Shima Oliafi. To her fans around the world, she was Saint Dolly, the American godmother who channeled the sorrows of everyone and everyday life into song, wrapping ugly truths in pretty packages. Though she was described by music journalist Robert Oberman as the Mozart of our times, her larger-than-life hair, coupled with an excess rhinestones, cosmetic surgery, implants, and all of that work concealed the iron will through which she confronted the day's realities with her craft. I saw Dolly Parton, who died on August 25th in Nashville at 80, during her Pure and Simple tour in October of 2016, a month before the most divisive election in American history, and a year before I began reporting a podcast about her life called Dolly Parton's America. At the time, it seemed as if hatred from both sides of the political aisle, and it has never been more grotesque. But at Parton's show, we all sang together. When I asked her what Dolly Parton's America meant to her, she responded that her perspective wasn't limited by borders, that it was Dolly Parton's world. I just think we need to love one another. I think we need to try a little harder. We need to be a little kinder. We need to be a little smarter. We need to have more love and compassion. The last time I saw Dolly, she told me that she was planning a comedy album. She also said that unlike other artists for whom posthumously released music has been a point of contention, she had recorded many more songs of hope that she put away in a vault to be released throughout the 100 years following her death. Many wealthy folk preferred to be compassionate from on high, if at all, never getting their feet wet or their hands dirty. Parton rolled in the mud. She claimed that she modeled her look on the town trash whore. It was her idea of glamour, yellow hair piled atop her head, bright red lipstick and nails, high-heeled shoes, and a tight skirt. I thought that woman was the prettiest thing I'd ever seen, she once said on Ellen. So I grew to look just like her. Once she achieved a certain level of fame, her body became a punchline. When two male scientists made the world's first cloned sheep in 1996, they named it after Parton for its large mammaries. Martin laughed at the cracks with quips of her own. For the podcast, I asked her whether she thought that her look stopped journalists, mostly men, when she was coming up from taking her work seriously. She shrugged off the question. Sometimes you have to look like Jezebel in order to get some angelic things done in the world. There are countless examples of remarkable women that are erased by history. But Parton survived her own story long enough to tell it. Didn't seem to change her much over the years. Even
as The Highs garnered her over $500 million and an eternal legacy. Dolly Rebecca Parton arrived on January 19, 1946, in an unheated cabin without indoor plumbing or electricity, about an hour outside of Knoxville, Tennessee, atop the Great Smoky Mountains. Her parents paid the doctor, who trekked to their home to deliver her with a sack of cornmeal. The fourth of 12 children, she and her siblings slept three or four to a bed. Their only modern convenience was a battery-operated radio. She grew up surrounded by pines, butterflies, creeks, and neon green moss. As her father worked from sunup to sundown as a farmer, her mother sang the children Irish and Welsh folk songs. One day, Parton fashioned a makeshift microphone from a tobacco stick and a tin can and performed a show. By five, she had written her first song, Little Tiny Tassel Top, about a corncob doll. By eight, her uncle Bill Owens, who wrote songs and performed across East Tennessee, began to teach her the guitar. They sang together at supermarket openings and rallies, fairs, and talent contests. By age 10, he'd arranged for her to appear on a local radio show. This was Parton's first big break. At 11, she got her first recorded song, Puppy Love, co-written with Owens, on the radio. And at 13, she told Johnny Cash that she wanted to sing at the Grand Ole Opry. So when an older Opry performer gave up his spot one Saturday night in 1959, Parton got her chance. Cash himself introduced her to the crowd of 2,000 people as a little girl brought up here in East Tennessee. That night, she received three encores. The day after she graduated from high school, Parton took a Greyhound 180 miles to Nashville. For weeks, she lived off soups made of ketchup and mustard and food left in the halls of hotels. But these scrappy days quickly paid off. She landed a record deal at 19, and soon after, a husband, Carl Dean, whom she met at the Wishy-Washy Laundromat and would remain married to until his death in 2025. When her record company encouraged her to delay marriage to keep her appeal to a male audience, she married Dean anyway. Parton moved like perfume, wafting through the world of men while doing things her own way. When her prophetic single, Dumb Blonde, hit the airwaves in 1966, it captured the attention of a star with the number one syndicated country music TV show in the nation, Porter Wagoner. Known for his rhinestone suits, and he had been looking for a new girl singer. The pair's love-hate working relationship kicked off quickly. On her first stint on the show, Wagoner cut off a shy Parton before she had finished singing. Alternately fighting and writing, they produced hit after hit. A bolder, louder Parton began to emerge, and Wagoner made her a better performer, and she made him a better songwriter. She also sharpened her already acute sense of humor as a kind of a defense mechanism. Early in her career, she'd been panned as the ditz with a Minnie Mouse voice,
but she came into a new level of mastery. Recording the Mule Skinner Blues in 1970, Parton sang the first note so long that the band could not begin to play until they followed her lead. The record earned her first individual Grammy. She received 11 Grammys over the course of her career. During her partnership with Wagner, she wrote many of her signature songs, including Coat of Many Colors and Jolene. When Parton decided that it was time for her to leave his show, he sued her for $3 million, claiming breach of contract. She famously wrote, "I Will Always Love You," which served as her way of letting him know how much she appreciated him, even though she would be paying him a settlement of $1 million for years. When Elvis's manager told her that Elvis would record "I Will Always Love You" if she'd give up half of the publishing rights, she refused. "I wanted to hear Elvis sing it, and it broke my heart. I cried all night," she said in 2021. She attributed this stubbornness to her father's business sense as a farmer. Her songs were like crops. If she didn't own the harvest, her family would go hungry. Parton's life played out as a constellation of experiences in sync with American history. She entered the working world around the time that the first workplace sexual discrimination law was passed. Her decision to leave her creative partnership with Wagner coincided with women leaving unhappy marriages in droves following the passages of no-fault divorce laws. She starred alongside Jane Fonda and Lily Tomlin in 9 to 5, the 1980 movie based on a real-life grassroots movement of female office workers, for which Parton penned the title tune. Both the song and the film were overwhelming hits. Perhaps Parton's most countercultural act was her decision to work and not have children at a time when President Reagan's push for traditional family values took hold of the country. Over the years, Parton's music evolved from heart-wrenching sad songs to female power anthems like "Light of a Clear Blue Morning" and spiritual tunes like "The Seeker." In the mid-80s, she opened up about her depression following the end of an affair of the heart, family issues, and a negative experience while filming The Best Little Whorehouse in Texas. She was dealing with health problems, ultimately undergoing a partial hysterectomy and struggling to lose weight. She documented her loneliness in Two Doors Down and started over professionally. She trimmed her band, started her own label, and founded an amusement park, Dollywood. She came to embody her moniker, the Iron Butterfly. Amid cultural and social upheaval, Parton grew accustomed to coming under fire. In 2017, when her Dolly's Dixie stamped a dinner show with teams from the North and South battling met with amid social and cultural upheaval, Parton grew accustomed to coming under fire. In 2017, when her Dolly's Dixie Stampede, a dinner show with teams from both the North and South battling, met with protests during a national reckoning regarding monuments glorifying Confederates, Parton dropped the word Dixie. Her nephew and bodyguard, Brian Seaver, described Parton as a way of navigating American politics
as Dolly Ticks, noting her habit of evading party line questions. As she put it, "My daddy was a Republican and my mommy was a Democrat, so that makes me a Hippocrat." When he took the stage at the 69th Emmys in 2017 for a 9-to-5 reunion alongside Tomlin and Fonda, she refused to join in their skewering of then-President Donald Trump. Instead, she used her weapon of choice, a tit joke. If you listen, her opinion can be heard in her music. She recorded a song based on a tragic true story of a plane filled with deportees crashing into California's Los Gatos Canyon. Another song spotlighting the danger of a coal miner's life and the necessity for workers to unite. And yet another telling the story of a girl forced into sex work. Parton received death threats after contributing to the song Traveling Through to the soundtrack of the 2005 film Transamerica about a transgender woman. She also got threats from the KKK over Gay Day, an annual day of visibility for her gay base. Still, Parton, the self-proclaimed patron saint of drag queens, continued to champion the LGBTQ community loudly, saying, "If you're gay, you're gay. And if you're straight, you're straight. And you should be allowed to be. You know how you are and who you are." She once showed up to a drag queen's competition only to lose the Dolly look-alike contest to a man in drag. Dolly liked standing alone. She never jumped on a bandwagon, though she never openly called herself a feminist. She explained to me that she just shunned labels. Her radical acceptance of all kinds of people earned her the nickname of the Great Unifier. In one of the last interviews for Dolly Parton America, she looked back on her life and she said, "I don't practice my faith, I live it." To get back to her God space, Parton would leave Nashville for the Smoky Mountains to fast and come up with new music. Eventually, her 3 a.m. prayers for songs became prayers for creating hope that would last longer than just her lifetime. Reflecting on how her father never learned to read or write, she provided $15,000 scholarships to high school students and to improve middle school literacy rates. She did this in her home county, and she gave each child $500 upon graduation. In 1995, she started the Imagination Library, in which she donated books, more than 300 million of them so far, to children under five. She invests the proceeds from Whitney Houston's towering 1992 cover of I Will Always Love You into a Black Tennessee community. When the Gatlinburg fires broke out in 2016, she raised millions for the victims. She made another significant donation in 2024 to support the victims of Hurricane Helene and donated $1 million
toward finding a vaccine for COVID. And she began offering full college scholarships to Dollywood employees. Inducted into the Songwriters Hall of Fame in 2001 and awarded the National Medal of Arts in 2005, an honorary doctorate from the University of Tennessee, Knoxville in 2009, a Grammy Lifetime Achievement Award in 2011, and an honorary Oscar in 2025, Parton piled up accolades as high as the Smoky Mountains themselves. But her greatest feat may have been her devotion to other people, most of them complete strangers. "I just love people," she says, "and when I look at the audience, I see my family. I see the God light, the goodness in everybody, even if they can't see it themselves. Perhaps that spirit is how Jolene came to be covered more than 400 times. My father first heard it, sung by Lila Bourhau in the late 1970s in Iran, or what inspired Nelson Mandela to ask his prison guards at Robben Island to play her music over the loudspeakers. It's tempting to think of Parton's life as a fairy tale, but her story is a testament to how a person of humble origins can accomplish extraordinary feats when they pray for and write with compassion about others and take action for them. And she did this while remaining the butt of the joke, the girl with the big wig and the big bosom, doing what she believed was right. In the facts that she sent to me after the first of what would become 11 interviews, after I came to her with 4 hours of intrusive questions, she ended with, "I had a nice time with you. I hope you got everything that you wanted. I look forward to hearing from you or seeing you again, somewhere in town or on the road. With love, Dolly." What a teacher. I hope we all get the lesson. And this author is a writer and created the podcast, Dolly Parton's America. Folks, you're listening to Sun Sounds. This is week one of Time Magazine, and we are continuing now with the cover stories and feature stories of this week's issue. And our next feature story is about Gloria Steinem, and the title of it is We Shall Overcome. This is by Meg Wolitzer. In the beginning, there was the famous story about the young journalist Gloria Steinem going undercover in 1963 as a Playboy bunny, all decolletage and rabbit ears, in order to expose a culture of denigration and misogyny. The bunny episode is certainly the Steinem anecdote most often cited, but it's such an early story that it's just a canary, really, hinting only a little at what would become a lifetime commitment to feminism. Steinem, who died on September 2nd in her home in New York City at the age of 92, was an icon of second wave feminism. As one of the co-founders in 1971
of both Ms. Magazine and, along with many other feminists, the National Women's Political Caucus, Steinem advocated fiercely and vocally on behalf of women's rights. She was also involved in the right for the passage of the Equal Rights Amendment. But she didn't consider her life as an active feminist to have started until 1969, when in her mid-30s, she attended an abortion speak-out in the church basement. Steinem was there as a reporter for New York Magazine, but found herself struck by the stories the women told and the truths that they were willing to reveal in front of other people. She had her own truth, which she came to share. Some years ago, she personalized the story further, and the dedication is in her book, Life on the Road, which reads, "This book is dedicated to Dr. John Sharp of London, who in 1957, a decade before physicians in England could legally perform an abortion for any reason other than the health of the woman, took the considerable risk of referring for an abortion a 22-year-old American on the way to India. Known only that she had broken an engagement at home to seek an unknown fate, he said, "You must promise me two things. First, you will not tell anyone my name, and second, you will do what you want to do with your life." Dear Dr. Sharp, I believe you. You who knew the law was unjust, would not mind if I say this so long after your death. I've done the best I could with my life, and this book is for you. What is it that makes these words so moving? There was always something real and approachable about Steinem, visible in this dedication, as well as in the interviews that she gave and the speeches that she delivered. You felt that you knew her, and you wished that you did. You even imagined being her, just a little. Later on, I was excited to win the Ms. Magazine College Fiction Contest, and still later, the writer Mary Gordon invited me to attend Steinem's 50th birthday party with her. In addition to being overstimulated and thrilled in seeing Steinem, I am pretty sure I also saw Carol Burnett, Sally Ride, and Rosa Parks. If that tells you anything about Steinem's reach. Beyond that, it was so heady that I can't even tell you much of anything about it. In my old age, really old age, since I am going to live past 100, I hope, Steinem once said in an interview with New York Magazine, I would love to have a dinner. She envisioned it as having blue gingham curtains and being by the side of the road, and she went on to explain, "Dinners are the most democratic places that everyone goes to. Truck drivers go, people from the neighborhood go, people in their tuxes go after dinner parties, and in the back room," she said, "we could have
a little revolution and meeting from time to time. Steiner never actually did have that dinner, although you could make the case that she did have a sort of symbolic one, because her life's work involved bringing these kinds of people together to talk, often to touch on matters of radical social change. She seemed to be everywhere, from the nightly news to a mention on the Mary Tyler Moore Show. The warmth and generousness of her personality, as well as her convictions, breathed her knowledge and her experience and talent, both as a writer and as a speaker, helped to make her a reliable figure over all of the decades that she spent working for women's equality. In 2013, Barack Obama presented her with a Presidential Medal of Freedom. The expression, "the person is political," easily comes to mind when thinking of Steinem, whose own origin story strongly shaped her inclination toward activism. Born on March 25, 1934, in Toledo, Ohio, Steinem lived with her mother Ruth after her parents' divorce, becoming, at 10, the sole caretaker for her mother, who struggled with mental illness. Among Ruth's many other challenges was keeping a job. Feminism was in Steinem's DNA. Her father's mother was involved with the women's suffrage movement and was the first woman elected to the Toledo Board of Education. But Steinem later realized that witnessing the contempt and disrespect that people in power expressed toward her mother, seeing how she was treated as invisible, became a formative social justice experience for her. She took her percolating conscience off to Smith College, the all-women's school in Northampton, Massachusetts, where she studied government. But Smith in the 50s, while academically rigorous, was also sometimes described by its critics as a place where students went to get their MRS degrees. This, Steinem knew, was not something she wanted for herself. She once told People magazine, "In the 1950s, once you married, you became what your husband was. So it seemed like the last choice that you'd ever have." She added, "I'd already been the very small parent of a very big child, my mother. I didn't want to end up taking care of someone else." Steinem eventually did marry, but not until her 60s. Being responsible for her mother not only molded her convictions about what she didn't want, but also seems to have allowed her to figure out earlier than most people what she did want. And one thing that she apparently wanted was experience. Steinem got that, traveling to India on a fellowship, then later at MIS and as a journalist, mentor, and speaker to audiences around the world. Along the way, the glamorous Steinem had a well-documented love life that sometimes involved relationships with powerful men. Her stylishness, the signature aviator glasses and great hair, combined with her intelligence and political engagement, challenged retrograde and insulting ideas about graceless, unappealing feminism. It would not be an overstatement to call Steinem the face of second-wave feminism, whether it was her preference or not to be known that way. Steinem believed that her personal formation as a feminist had been importantly shaped by black women. "I thought that they invented the feminist movement," she said in 2015. "I realize that things being what they are, the white
middle-class part of the movement got reported more. Throughout her life, both personally and politically, she was sensitive to the needs of various groups whose interests had been sidelined. Steinem seemed to capture the feminist imagination in profound ways across the decades, often acting as a convener of women. She was known as the talking circles frequently held in her home. In 2009, I received an invitation to her house in New York City for a reception to celebrate the filmmaker Jane Campion. Various women in the arts had been invited, and Steinem went around briefly and described everyone's work one by one. I suppose networking took place that night, but that seems too corporate a term for what I experienced, which was a series of good conversations with women that I admired in the home of someone who mattered to us all. She somehow had time for all of this, more time, even as the clock sped up the way that it seems to as you get older, before it inevitably slows down and then stops. I had cause to think of Steinem again some years ago when taking a friend, the novelist J. Courtney Sullivan, who in fact I met for the first time that night at Steinem's. Sullivan was a core member of the all-volunteer group Immigrant Families Together, which worked to reunite mothers and children who had been separated at the U.S.-Mexico border. In 2018, she sent out a mass email looking for housing for immigrant women and their children. She told me that she sent 50 emails and at that point had received only one response, which the person volunteered her own home. The one response was from Steinem, who told Sullivan, in effect, "Any of those mothers and their children are welcome to stay in my house as long as they need." Next feature story in this week's Time magazine is the 100 most influential people in the arts. And our first one is Amy Sherald. Nobody knows the moment that will change everything. But some of Amy Sherald's friends sensed it. The artist had been called to meet Barack and Michelle Obama as they decided who would paint their official portraits. A friend's mother insisted on buying her a taupe sheath and kitten heels. When she walked into the Oval Office to meet the president and the first lady, they were wearing the same color. The president quipped that she must have gotten the memo. Sherald did not get the joke, but she did get the job. That chance in her life, a portrait of Michelle Obama, is the highlight of American Sublime, the blockbuster show of Sherald's work that is just finishing a 12-month tour in the museum. Color has always been important to Sherald, and anyone with even a brief acquaintance with her paintings can tell. She paints all of her canvases red before she paints them gray. "I think color lives, whether you can see it or not," she says in her Jersey City, New Jersey studio, a few feet from a giant pegboard filled with hundreds of paint tubes held up by bulldog clips. "So I consider the red kind of like the blood behind the figure there. Maybe that's why, even though she paints everyone in gray tones, Sherald's people pulse with life. Sometimes they float off dirt bikes or balance on tractors or hold an outside teacup, but mostly
They command attention, looking only at the viewer, wearing bright clothing in front of a vivid background. Color is my natural language, says Cheryl, 53. Using my voice is only the third best way that I communicate. Despite her most famous painting, Cheryl isn't really a

They did not look kindly on birthdays, Halloween, movies, and dancing. Not that Cheryl minded, for a mere child who was self-conscious and introverted, I would choose to stay in and draw rather than go outside, she says. It was like a safe way to play that did not involve other people. Famously, it was on a school trip that Cheryl saw Beau Bartlett's painting, Object Permanence, centered on a black marble tool belt, which inspired her to depict black people as she saw them. It was just about looking back over our history and painting the things that I didn't see, she says. And that history tells me that I'm elevating my people, but I'm not. They're already there. Recognizing Fitzgerald's work came slowly, then all at once. Just below, she had her heart transplant at 39. After she stopped waitressing to look after her brother, she sold a painting for $3,000. Her friends set up a GoFundMe page for her medical costs. In 2019, a year after the Obama portrait was unveiled, her work, Innocent You, Innocent Me, sold for $350,000 at Christie's. A mere 18 months after the bankers netted $4.26 million at auction. She found the sudden uptick in wealth and fame difficult. People don't think that you've earned it, she says, and there's a pressure to do more because you have this success. The heart transplant has made Cheryl, who has books about overcoming anxiety in her office, more cautious. She lost her father when she was 27 and her brother to lung cancer when he was 38. Her sister also recently had a heart transplant. But if these health crises have made her wary, they did not make her scared. In 2025, after officials at the Smithsonian's National Portrait Gallery, the institution behind the Obama portrait, got skittish about her painting, Transforming Liberty, which features a trans woman, she pulled the show. American Sublime has its own narrative, she says. Deviating from that narrative would be deviating from the core person of who I am. The show was snapped up by the Baltimore Museum of Art, where it broke attendance records. Cheryl wouldn't take nothing for her journey now. There's only one person I've ever been envious of in my life, and that was Oprah Winfrey when she was giving away cars, she said. I want to be able to do that. I want someone to give me enough money that I can set up a big foundation where there's rolling grants for artists, and because that is what we all need to become who we want to be. Time and money. In the meantime, she's delighted by the life that she has been given. I think, she says, art definitely chose me. And this is by Belinda Luscombe. Our next influential artist is Ken Griffin. My first love in art was the proverbial one that got away, says Ken Griffin, the CEO of the hedge fund Citadel. In 1999, he lost out on a sculpture of a dancer by French Impressionist Edgar Degas. Griffin has barely let it happen again. Over the past two decades, he has emerged as one of the world's most dogged, deep

0: pocketed collectors. His treasures include an abstract expressionist painting worth 9 figures, rare historical documents, and a Madonna and Child attributed to Leonardo da Vinci. While he previously lent many of his valuable works to museums anonymously, he has become more public about his activities in this past year. And this is by Julia Halpern. Next, we have Kerry James Marshall. If old-fashioned seeming genres like history painting and portraiture have begun to feel fresh again, you can thank Kerry James Marshall. Growing up, Marshall was acutely aware of the absence of black artists and subjects in visual culture. His paintings, which riff on masterpieces by artists ranging from Velázquez to Manet, offer a correction to such erasures. Set in barbershops, parks, and amusement parks, and populated by figures with deep black skin, his images illustrate how the tools and concepts of art history can be adapted to offer fresh insights into contemporary life. You have to demonstrate that black is richer than it appears to be, that it is not just darkness, but a color, he has said. In 2018, his painting Past Times, 1997, sold at auction for a record-breaking $12.1 million. That painting recently appeared in the largest presentation of Marshall's work outside of the U.S., a major survey that traveled from London to Zurich and now heads this fall to the Musée d'Art Moderne in Paris. Our next influential artist is Dayanita Singh. Dayanita Singh's photos of shopkeepers, strangers, friends, and family offer a dynamic and evolving portrait of India over nearly 40 years. She's likened her waist-level, medium-format Hasselblad camera to a third breast, noting her tendency to shoot from her core, dancing around her subjects rather than standing still and looking down on them through the viewfinder. She's been equally innovative in the presentation and distribution of her work, often displaying photographs in what she calls mobile museums, holding wooden structures that are portable or on towers of cubes that can be rearranged. She also works with non-traditional art market approaches. Beyond selling limited edition prints at high prices through a gallery, she creates more affordable books and collections. This spring, her works will be presented in a headlining exhibit in Venice, and this fall, she will open solo museum exhibitions in Rome and in Turin. And our next artist is Stan Prokopienko. Carrying Bob Ross's spirit into the digital age, Ukraine-born Prokopienko offers a free art tutorial on his YouTube channel, Proko, with nearly 1 million subscribers, and he created a platform to host lessons from more than 160 art educators. Another artist is Cao Fei. If artists help us see the future, few have a better track record than Cao Fei, one of China's best known artists and a new media pioneer whose nearly 30-year catalog of films, virtual reality experiences, and installations fuel a survey on view through October in Switzerland. His latest body of work, shown at Milan's Fondazine Prada through September, probes how smart tech is both enhancing efficiency at farms in China and Southeast Asia and displacing traditional knowledge. Next, we have Hank Willis Thomas. The conceptual artist often subverts the iconography of pop culture and mass media to, as he likes to say, rewrite history with art in prominent public places like the Boston Common and downtown Brooklyn. He embodies what civic engagement can look like for an artist. And Vanessa Horabuena, described by President Donald Trump as one of the greatest artists anywhere, Horabuena is a leading speed painter, an art form that values both velocity and virtuosity. A recent 2-minute painting of Jesus sold at a charity auction for $2.75 million, and she boasts over 1 million TikTok followers. And folks, that does it for Time Magazine for today. I hope you've enjoyed hearing the cover stories and feature stories, and next week we'll do the brief and the view. This is Peggy Garvey McMahon, your volunteer reader for Sunsounds. I've enjoyed reading for you today, and I'll look forward to next time. Have a great week. Bye now.
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2: This is Jude Costello, volunteer reader for Sun Sounds of Arizona with The Week magazine of September 25th. Tech leaders, lawmakers call for AI slowdown. Top executives at leading artificial intelligence companies called for a global slowdown in the development of AI amid mounting fears that their industry is speeding toward creating a technology that humans may not be able to control. Concern over the rapid pace of AI progress exploded after Jacob Coxon, a researcher at Anthropic, resigned and warned in a series of social media posts that the two leading AI labs, Anthropic and OpenAI, are racing to build superhuman systems that can hack anything, revolutionize any field overnight, and acquire real power and resources. They are gambling with our lives, he wrote in a post viewed over 172 million times, adding that the people working in AI earnestly believe that it could kill us all. Other industry insiders aired similar warnings. Even Hubinger, a top Anthropic scientist, put the odds that AI will kill all humans within a decade above 10%. OpenAI safety researcher Marcus Williams put the risk at 70% without regulation or a coordinated slowdown. Days later, Anthropic CEO Dario Amodei called for an industry-wide effort to slow the pace, saying that within a year, a swarm of AI bots could be capable of taking over the entire internet. He called for AI companies to band together to create safety standards and said he'd bring in outside monitors. The bosses of two rival firms, OpenAI's Sam Altman and SpaceX's Elon Musk, quickly concurred. We need to pace the frontier, said Altman. President Trump called the warnings of catastrophe a hoax and dismissed the need for industry guardrails. Citing competition with China, he said, whoever wins with AI wins. The only needed control, he posted online, is a strong and smart high IQ president, and the USA has that in spades. House Democrats demanded that a planned recess be canceled in order to pass AI regulations, and Senator John Kennedy, Republican of Louisiana, proposed a bill to mandate companies incorporate a kill switch in their AI models. But House Speaker Mike Johnson said industries can self-regulate and that rushing through regulation would mean losing the race to China, and that is a threat to every single American. Vice President J.D. Vance argued that companies creating the most advanced models already have the power they need to prevent bad outcomes. If you're building Frankenstein, he said, stop. This should become a watershed moment for AI, said the Financial Times. When the same executives who've been competing hell for leather to advance AI say it's time to back off, the world had better listen. Their warning calls come at a moment when they're racing to develop advanced AI systems that recursively self-improve without human input. The result will be super intelligent agents vastly smarter than humans, agents that Amodei admitted could prove beyond our control. It is time to act. Color us skeptical, said National Review. Perhaps AI's top dogs are suddenly aligned due to troubling developments they haven't revealed. But we remain suspicious of early movers who call for government regulation. Amodei and Altman sit atop the industry and will benefit if the government were to entrench them as virtual utilities. Hitting the brakes and handing control to the federal government just ensures that China and other adversaries will leave us in the dust. That's a risk we cannot afford. Coxon's warning dropped at the end of a summer that showcased how frighteningly capable AI has become, said Billy Perigo in Time, in a July incident that deeply rattled the industry. A swarm of OpenAI agents went rogue, escaped their supposedly sealed testing environment, conspired on an abandoned internet forum, and then hacked the AI company Hugging Face. In another incident, an Anthropic model tested by a UK government agency assumed a fake identity and tried to persuade a human to insert malware into an open source system, then hid its tracks after failing. AI safety experts fear two broad paths to catastrophe, said Herb Scribner in Axios. One is malevolent humans weaponizing AI to do terrible things. The other is humans losing control of it. In the first scenario, AI could help bad actors create devastating biological or chemical weapons. Anthropic said earlier this month it had blocked several attempts to use its Claude model for bioweapons research. In the second, rogue systems that slip human oversight and pursue their own goals could attack electrical grids and financial markets, trick nuclear powers into warfare, or unleash a massive cyber attack that could cripple humanity's infrastructure. In a sane world, all this would spark government action, said Shaquille Hashim in The Guardian. We have a classic prisoner's dilemma where it's in everyone's interest to slow the AI race, but each participant has a strong incentive to defect. This is what government is for, to set a floor on acceptable corporate behavior, but Trump and Johnson are sticking their heads in the sand. The roadblock is our dim-witted, amoral president, said Brian Buettler in his Substack newsletter. Such matters are out of his depth, but the bigger issue is that his corrupt, narcissistic incentive to prop up the near-term economy dictates doing nothing. This is not a dress rehearsal, said Stephen Witt in the New York Times. Around the globe, panic is rising as those building AI begin to realize they've unleashed a monster. For me and many others, it brings to mind the opening months of 2020 when a small group of public health experts were trying to raise alarms about COVID, warnings Trump initially dismissed. We know what followed. We have a short window right now to rein these systems in. This is AI's warning shot, and we might not get another one. Iran war spreads, threatening Saudi oil exports. With crude prices topping $100 a barrel, oil executives warned of a worldwide energy crisis as the front line in the Iran war shifted to Saudi Arabia, the world's largest oil exporter. Fewer than 10 ships a day are crossing the crucial oil route through the Strait of Hormuz, compared with 138 before the war, and Iran-backed Houthi militants in Yemen are threatening access to the Red Sea Strait the Saudis have been using as an alternative export route. Now that global commercial and strategic oil stockpiles have run low, we don't have nearly the buffers in the system that we did when the war began, said Chevron CEO Mike Wirth. The price of diesel, which powers trucking, rail, and shipping, is over $6 a gallon, up from $3.60 before the war. President Trump said he'd ask Ukraine to stop targeting Russian diesel facilities, saying that's hurting the world. Facing little resistance from Saudi-backed Yemeni forces, the Houthis seized key Red Sea ports and islands along the Bab al-Mandeb Strait. The advance put them within 20 miles of Djibouti, home to the only U.S. naval base in Africa. Saudi Crown Prince Mohammed bin Salman telephoned President Trump twice asking for U.S. military strikes on the Houthis, but Trump refused, saying the Houthis had called him to say they didn't want to fight with us. The Houthis denied reaching out to Trump, but they said the strait will remain open to non-Saudi commercial ships. Iran's hardliners have tasked the Houthis to expand the war, and the militants have done so with lightning speed, said the Wall Street Journal in an editorial. The Saudis had already closed their east-west pipeline to the Red Sea because of attacks by Iran-backed Iraqi militias. Now they are being forced to cut shipments of their oil to Europe. Houthi dominance of the Red Sea also poses major risks to Israel. Someone needs to stop the Houthis. Trump is understandably reluctant to open a second front, said Mark Champion in Bloomberg. But the Saudis can't fight the Houthis alone. If the U.S. won't help, the Saudis will be forced to cut a deal with the Houthis to export their oil. That would reshape the balance of power in the Middle East to Iran's advantage, leaving Islamist forces in control of all routes for Persian Gulf oil. None of this suggests a short war. The U.S. is in a three-dimensional conflict, said Gideon Rockman in the Financial Times, involving the military clash, the economic conflict, and the battle of the narrative. All three are linked and currently turning against the U.S. Until the Houthis intervened, the U.S. thought it was winning the economic battle. Now it is not. And if it doesn't counter Houthi advances, it will lose the narrative as well. But this is the same Trump who, in his first term, capitulated to the Taliban, negotiating a deal to cede them Afghanistan. He may decide that, once again, the U.S. needs to cut its losses. Trump fumes after mail-in ballot defeat. President Trump blasted the Supreme Court after it shot down his months-long effort to overhaul mail-in voting with measures that, state officials from both parties warned, would lead to chaos and mass disenfranchisement in the midterms. The 7-2 decision prevents the U.S. Postal Service from implementing an array of requirements, such as uploading state voter rolls onto an as-yet unbuilt portal, and checking names against a unique barcode on ballot envelopes. Some states were already beginning to mail out older non-barcoded ballots, and officials from seven Republican-led states filed a brief warning that instituting the changes will almost certainly lead to mistakes, delays, and confusion in November. Four of the court's six conservatives agreed with their three liberal counterparts that applying the changes now would be arbitrary and capricious. Trump assailed his three Supreme Court appointees, Neil Gorsuch, Brett Kavanaugh, and Amy Coney Barrett. These are not the people I interviewed, he said, adding that they have been bullied and cajoled by the radical left. Election officials expect Trump to continue sowing confusion and mistrust about election integrity. At the GOP midterm convention, Trump told supporters to cheat like hell like they do, referring to Democrats. FBI Director Kash Patel refused to rule out sending agents to polling sites, and a federal whistleblower's report said that the Department of Homeland Security may have acted illegally in its hunt for suspected non-citizens on voter rolls. The Supreme Court has saved the midterm elections, said Ruth Marcus in The New Yorker. The Constitution gives the executive branch no assigned role in election administration, yet these proposed changes to mail-in voting, now used by one-third of all voters, would mean millions of voters would be unable to vote by mail and some would not be able to vote at all. Don't believe me? The Postal Service tried rejecting an entire Florida county's envelopes because of a minuscule text spacing issue. That's the crisis we just averted. Trump somehow found a line that even this Supreme Court would not let him cross, said Ian Millhiser in Vox. The brief order makes clear Trump exceeded his authority, a damning rebuke. Justices Samuel Alito and Clarence Thomas dissented, with Alito complaining about timing and the plaintiffs standing. But while the conservative supermajority has given Trump plenty of wins, there are some limits to what this court will tolerate. We're not out of the woods, said Andrew Egger in the Bulwark. The Justice Department has threatened to sue 30 states in a bid to get unredacted voter lists and plans to send out its own election monitors. Trump could well declare the November election results illegitimate and lean on quisling allies like House Speaker Mike Johnson to block the seating of newly elected Democrats. One constitutional crisis averted today is no guarantee we won't get another one tomorrow. Midterms. Did Trumpapalooza help the GOP? The music was loud, the flags were everywhere, and the sense of panic was inescapable, said Nikki McCann Ramirez in Rolling Stone. With Election Day less than 2 months away and polls showing Republicans in danger of losing both the House and Senate, the GOP held its first ever midterm convention in Dallas. The MAGA luminaries addressing Trumpapalooza barely mentioned soaring gas prices or the quagmire in Iran, the related catastrophes that have dragged Trump's approval rating down into the mid-30s. Instead, they gushed over Trump's leadership, warned of an America overrun by Islamists, killer migrants, and trans athletes if evil Democrats win, and left it to Trump himself addressing both nights of the event to rally the MAGA faithful. But the cult of Trump is waning, said Jamel Bowie in the New York Times. Speaking to thousands of unfilled seats, many left empty by swing state candidates who skipped the event, Trump had attendees pledge allegiance to him personally, the greatest president in the history of the United States, and promise to cheat like hell in November. In what is surely one of our republic's lowest moments, Trump promised a $5,000 dividend check to every American if Republicans win the midterms. Far from juicing turnout for the GOP, Trumpapalooza may have just reminded the voting public of why they need to elect Democrats. Trump did make some questionable choices, said David M. Drucker in Bloomberg. He mocked voters' affordability anxieties. He ridiculed Texas Attorney General Ken Paxton, now trailing Democrat James Tallarico in the race for Texas's open Senate seat, saying, "I don't really like the way he looks." But Trump may have accomplished his main goal, to have his diehard supporters pretend that I'm on the ballot. Still, Republicans' bigger problem is the president's evaporating support among GOP regulars who have never been Trump's biggest fans. Perhaps the promise of a $5,000 payoff will motivate some, but the fact that Trump was compelled to resort to this sort of dubious measure is revealing. No one is falling for Trump's dividend gimmick, said the Washington Post in an editorial. Congress would need to approve the payout, and not even the GOP's Trumpified House delegation wants any part of a vote-buying scheme that would turbocharge inflation and add another $1.2 trillion to the $40 trillion national debt. Trump's $4,000 check promise may be the moment he finally underestimated his audience, said Jonathan Chait in The Atlantic. Does he really think voters have forgotten the DOGE refund checks that were supposedly in the mail, or the tariff rebate checks he also promised? Trump's free money ruse, like the rest of his shtick, has worn thin. Republicans' best hope, said Dana Milbank in The Washington Sun, is that most voters weren't paying attention. The convention's first night coincided with the NFL's season opener, And while 25 million Americans tuned in to see the Seahawks beat the Patriots, only 3 million chose to watch Trump rhapsodize about his gilded ballroom. Viewership didn't improve on night two when Vice President J.D. Vance delighted the crowd by telling a protester with a Mexican flag to get your ass to Mexico. Vance's Trumpy zinger underscored the predicament for a party that renounced all ideological commitments to become a cult of personality. When Trump leaves the scene and a midterm drubbing would mark the beginning of his end, there may be nothing left but a hollow shell. Austin, Racist Post. Texas Republicans were left scrambling after Beau French, a GOP candidate running for the state's powerful railroad commission, posted a string of racist insults online about University of Texas students celebrating their football team's dramatic victory over top-ranked Ohio State. "I heard UT graduation this year looked like this. I didn't believe it," French wrote in one X post along a photo of a group of UT fans of seemingly South Asian origin. "The problem is now obviously far worse than anyone imagined." He followed up with another post that said in part, "Social media is exposing how many Americans have been displaced by foreigners," and defended his comments as not racist. But the posts drew condemnation from Republicans already concerned about waning support from voters of color. Declining to explicitly criticize French, Republican U.S. Senate nominee Ken Paxton wrote that he condemns racism in all its forms before accusing his Democratic opponent, James Tallarico, of dividing Texans by race. Washington, D.C., closing time. The Kennedy Center's board voted to immediately close the building for a two-year renovation hours after a federal judge blocked them from adding President Trump's name to the facade. In an extraordinary scene at around 4:30 p.m. on Tuesday, a message played over the Kennedy Center's loudspeakers announcing that it had closed, and security guards escorted visitors out. Fencing was erected around the main building the next day. The board, largely made up of Trump allies, argued the complete shutdown of the memorial is necessary and piecemeal repairs wouldn't suffice. But Trump announced repairs wouldn't begin until the building added, restored and renovated by President Donald J. Trump, to its exterior. Critics have accused Trump and the board of using long-standing maintenance problems to justify its closure. Some fear they may tear down the building. "Look what they did to the East Wing," said one activist. Miami, cargo crash. Amazon suspended operations with cargo carrier 21 Air following a plane crash that killed 5 people in Miami. The Amazon-branded Boeing 767 overshot its landing at Miami International Airport, speeding 1,300 feet past the end of the runway and careening across a street, hitting a van and starting a fire. All 5 people in the van, workers from a plane cleaning company, were killed, while 5 other people suffered injuries. Data from the flight data recorder showed that the plane was still traveling 138 miles per hour when it reached the runway's end, and its throttles were set to full power, according to the National Transportation Safety Board. Cockpit audio recordings also captured one of the pilots calling for a go-around, a maneuver in which the pilot aborts a landing and flies up. Aviation analysts noted the weather was stormy and wind gusts may have created an unexpected tailwind. Cardiff, UK. UK breakup? The leaders of Wales, Scotland, and Northern Ireland signed a pact demanding the right to hold referendums on breaking away from the United Kingdom. If all voted to leave, only England would remain in the UK. Westminster's time is coming to an end, First Ministers John Swinney of Scotland, Rune Ap year worth of Wales and Michelle O'Neill of Northern Ireland said at an unprecedented summit in the Welsh capital. We believe the future of our nation belongs in the European Union, they said. This is the first time all three of the semi-autonomous regions have had pro-independence leaders. Their agreement, though, is not an immediate threat to the Union. Scottish voters rejected independence in 2014, and O'Neill shares power with unionists. Prime Minister Andy Burnham called for problem-solving rather than division, but Swinney called Burnham the last Prime Minister of the United Kingdom. Little Pipe K, Bahamas. Don Jr.'s Russian benefactor. A Russian oligarch close to Vladimir Putin bankrolled much of Donald Trump Jr.'s lavish three-day Bahamas wedding celebration in May, ProPublica reported. Umar Kremlev, head of the International Boxing Association, rented a $100,000 a night private island, one of two where the 50 guests stayed, and paid for events including fireworks. Kremlev is a former leader of the Night Wolves, a Kremlin-linked ultra-nationalist group, and Putin has traveled to China with him and given him state honors. Retired FBI counterintelligence official Frank Montoya Jr. told ProPublica that such entanglements should be unthinkable for a president's son. If I'm paying for your wedding, he said, at some point you're going to owe me something. Trump Jr. and his new wife Bettina said Kremlev is just generous, adding, friendship doesn't require a political motive. Quito, Ecuador. U.S. targets fishing boats. The U.S. has begun destroying large fishing boats off the coast of Ecuador, the New York Times reported. The Trump administration says the fishing boats were linked to the Los Choneros gang and have been giving fuel to smaller vessels that carry drugs. The U.S. military has completed at least six operations in the past 2 weeks, boarding the vessels, capturing the crew so they can be turned over to Ecuadorian authorities, and then blowing up the boats. It is a change from the earlier tactic of bombing suspected drug boats, which drew international condemnation for killing more than 220 people. Critics say the U.S. military is not permitted to target civilian non-combatants, even if they are committing crimes. Istanbul, anti-gay raids. Turkish authorities detained more than 150 people from dozens of LGBTQ groups and businesses as part of President Recep Tayyip Erdogan's decade-long crackdown on the community. Justice Minister Akin Gurlek said the raids targeted gay bars and activists' homes to protect children, the institution of the family, and public order. The government also blocked access to gay rights and HIV awareness websites. Most detainees are being charged with obscenity or drug offenses. Same-sex relationships are legal but stigmatized in Turkey, where Erdogan has blamed LGBTQ perverts for the country's sharply declining birth rate. Dozens of people protested the arrests outside an Istanbul courthouse. They too were arrested. Beijing, travel restrictions. In its race to achieve AI dominance, China is now reversing freedoms it granted when it opened its economy, imposing tight controls on foreign travel by anyone with access to sensitive technology or information. The new rules apply to civil servants, Communist Party officials, and workers in state enterprises. Anyone found to have harmed China's security while abroad could also face restrictions. The Singapore-based co-founders of AI startup Manus, for example, were summoned to Beijing in March and then told they could not leave China pending an investigation into the sale of their platform to Meta. One Beijing financial worker told the BBC that managers now have to surrender their passports to get overseas travel approved. Sensitive countries such as Japan are definitely off limits, he said. P. People, Kazan's Complicated Inheritance. Zoe Kazan has spent decades reckoning with her grandfather's legacy, said Allison P. Davis in New York. The actress and screenwriter, 43, is the granddaughter of Elia Kazan, the acclaimed director of On the Waterfront and East of Eden, but to many in Hollywood, he remains a villain for his 1952 testimony to the House Un-American Activities Committee, in which he named eight artists who, like him, had been Communist Party members in the 1930s. His former friends ended up being blacklisted for years. Growing up, Kazan says she knew her papu, Greek for grandfather, as a very loving and present person. But in 1999, when she was in middle school, she got a glimpse of how the outside world viewed him. That year, Elia received an honorary Oscar. Protesters outside the ceremony waved signs reading, "Kazan, snitch." Afterward, a lot of school kids were like, "Do you defend what your grandfather did?" I felt incredibly protective toward him because he was my grandpa. Today, she understands why, as a Greek immigrant, he may have felt compelled to defend his Americanness by denouncing others. But Zoe, who has written a new adaptation of East of Eden for Netflix, is no longer reflexively defensive of Elia, who died in 2003. Moving through two Trump administrations, my tolerance for his choices has gone down, but my empathy for him has remained. Best columns of the U.S. Putin isn't interested in a win-win. Diplomacy begins with understanding the person across the table, said Fareed Zakaria in the Washington Post. It's very clear that President Trump's chief negotiators on the war in Ukraine, Jared Kushner and Steve Witkoff, gravely misunderstand Russian President Vladimir Putin. After another series of fruitless meetings in Moscow and Kyiv in recent weeks, Kushner proclaimed that a win-win solution to end the war is possible. He and Witkoff, who have spent a lifetime in real estate and business, not diplomacy, claimed they see grounds for a peace deal in which Ukraine surrenders territory it controls and agrees to limit the size of its military and never join NATO, while Putin gets to realize his aspirations. And what are Putin's aspirations? He's a fanatical Russian nationalist whose goal is to restore the power and territory of the lost Soviet Empire and has stated that Ukraine has no right to exist and should be reabsorbed into Russia. Putin is not a businessman seeking a deal. He has done everything possible to damage the U.S., including providing weapons to Iran to help kill Americans. Yet the Trump administration has abandoned Ukraine and taken Moscow's side in the conflict. Why? September 11th, how the war on terrorism changed America. It was a nearly cloudless morning in Manhattan, said the New York Times in an editorial, when a previously unfathomable terrorist attack changed America forever. By sunset on September 11th, 2001, the World Trade Center, an iconic symbol of America's soaring global ambitions, had been reduced to twisted steel and rubble after hijackers flew commercial airliners into its twin towers. Nearly 3,000 people died in New York City and at the Pentagon in Washington, and the entire nation fretted over when the next attack would come and what form it might take. The shock of 9/11 was so traumatic that it seemed to call for different rules, and the Bush administration launched a sweeping global war on terror that included the brutal torture of terrorist suspects in overseas CIA prisons. By the end of the long, bloody wars that unfolded in Afghanistan and Iraq over the subsequent decades, $8 trillion had been spent and 900,000 lives had been lost. Other costs, including the damage to the U.S.'s social compact and global standing, are harder to measure. Incredibly, the mistakes of a quarter century ago are now being repeated by the Trump administration in its self-defeating war of choice in Iran. In the immediate aftermath of 9/11, there were actually signs of hope, said Jonathan Lemire in The Atlantic. Rescue workers from red and blue states alike rushed to New York City to help. Donations poured in from rich liberal enclaves and small rural communities. American flags were seemingly everywhere. Less than a year after the bitterly contested presidential election between George W. Bush and Al Gore, the country felt unified for the first time in decades. But in the months that followed, the nation's trauma and collective grief morphed into something uglier, hardier, and less focused, said Jill Filipovic in Slate. The U.S.'s first military response was reasonable, an invasion of Afghanistan to hunt Osama bin Laden, the mastermind of the attacks, who was being shielded by the Taliban. But then the Bush administration sold a war in Iraq to grieving and credulous Americans with faulty intelligence and flat-out lies. There were no weapons of mass destruction, and while Saddam Hussein was a brutal dictator, the war that deposed him sent shockwaves of violence undulating through the Middle East for decades. Today, the expert consensus says the war on terror was never winnable, said Robin Wright in The New Yorker. Despite major victories, including the daring 2011 raid in which U.S. Special Operations Forces killed bin Laden, neither the groups nor the threats they pose have disappeared. Islamic extremism continues, and al-Qaeda is again active in an Afghanistan controlled by the Taliban. Actually, the truth about the war on terror is more complex, said Daniel Foster in National Review. The more defensible verdict is that the United States muddled through the post-9/11 era, figuring out how to fight a very different kind of war with new intelligence apparatuses, legal architectures, and geopolitical strategies. Though it made mistakes, the counterterrorism apparatus constructed after 9/11 has succeeded in its primary mission, killing and capturing terrorist leaders and preventing a comparable mass casualty attack. But by focusing on Islamic terrorism and the Mideast for decades, said John Bussey in the Wall Street Journal, the U.S. became distracted from bigger threats to its economy and global leadership. Our leaders did not respond to shifting global forces, including the rise of China as a rival economic superpower and increasing hostility from Vladimir Putin's Russia. The massive loss of manufacturing jobs to China fueled American nativism and isolationism and led to the rise of Donald Trump. Meanwhile, the U.S. was becoming a police state, said Warren P. Strobel in The Washington Post. The White House was granted broad new powers in the wake of the attacks, including a secret warrantless electronic surveillance program. The Department of Homeland Security was created along with the TSA and ICE. The Obama administration ordered warrantless drone strikes and secretly seized reporters' phone records. Under President Trump, the erosion of once entrenched civil liberties has grown exponentially as he has taken these vast powers and turned them against immigrants, political opponents, protesters, journalists, and the news media. Welcome to the worst-case scenario, said Radley Balko in the New York Times. President Trump is using the post-9/11 counterterrorism powers for his own ends, carrying out extrajudicial executions of suspected drug dealers in the Caribbean, declaring non-existent national emergencies, and targeting political enemies as if they were terrorists or traitors. Congress has all but abdicated its authority, and courts have largely acquiesced to the executive power grab. 25 years after 9/11, the sobering lesson is that the greatest threat to our democracy and to our freedoms has always been authoritarianism and always will be. Lindsay Clancy, Why the Jury Deadlocked. The holdout juror in the Lindsay Clancy murder trial has become a Rorschach test for our divided nation, said Jenna Russell in the New York Times. The basic facts of the Clancy case are not in dispute. The former labor and delivery nurse, 36, admits that in January 2023, she strangled her three children, Cora, 5, Dawson, 3, and 8-month-old Callan, with exercise bands before slitting her wrists and jumping from a second floor window at her Massachusetts home. She was left paralyzed below the waist. 11 of the 12 jurors accepted the defense's argument that Clancy had acute postpartum psychosis and should be found not guilty by reason of insanity. But the final juror vote to convict, and so with the jury deadlocked, the judge declared a mistrial. On social media, some Americans praised the holdout as a hero who served as a guardian angel for the Clancy children. But to others, including many women, that juror was yet another man unwilling to listen to or believe a woman in crisis. Too many people are putting empathy over justice, said Nicole Russell in USA Today. Prosecutors had to prove beyond a reasonable doubt that Clancy was in her right mind, a high bar to clear. But three female jurors interviewed by NBC News didn't appear to weigh the methodical nature of Clancy's actions, sending her husband out on an errand before strangling her children one by one, and instead fixated on emotions. One criticized the prosecution's opening statement for being without a heart. Another chided the holdout for being unable to move past the fact that Clancy killed her children. If true, good. Worse yet, a frenzied fandom of women now lionizes Clancy. Some have posted videos online in which they hold their children and say, "Same, Lindsay," suggesting they understand the urge to kill. Clancy's clinical history is anything but ordinary, said psychiatrist Sally Satel in the Free Press. She went through 5 months of anguish after Callan's birth, telling her mother and husband that she was worried she'd harm her children and that other people could hear her thoughts. She received

children were failed too. iPhone Duo, Apple's first foldable, arrives. Uh-oh, said Nicole Nguyen in the Wall Street Journal. Am I about to spend $1,999 on a phone? Foldable smartphones have existed in the U.S. since 2019, but like many people, I've never been interested. They tend to be fragile and awkward to use, and when folded, open to function like a tablet, have an annoying crease bisecting the two screens. But for its debut foldable, the iPhone Duo, which was announced last week, Apple, in its very Apple way, has also come up with some hardware and software trickery to minimize those problems. When I watched Netflix on the Duo's fold-out screen, which is just 0.7 inches smaller than an iPad Mini's, the center crease was barely visible. The Duo has the same battery life and dust and water resistance as the iPhone 18 Pro. There are trade-offs for sure. 2x camera zoom versus 8x for the 18 Pro, and the Duo costs $800 more. But when it goes on sale next month, I just might bite. It's the biggest physical change to the iPhone's design in nearly two decades, said Brian X. Chen in the New York Times. Why now? The Duo is meant to stand out in a sea of standard issue, if you've seen one, you've seen them all, smartphones. Most people don't care to splurge for each new iPhone. The improvements are marginal and the prices have skyrocketed. Thanks to an industry-wide memory chip shortage driven by the artificial intelligence boom, new Macs and iPads are as much as 29% more expensive than last year. It takes something splashy to justify those prices, and comparing the Duo with other foldables on the market, like Samsung's Galaxy Z Fold 8, Apple's is more durable and offers better performance, said Mark Spoonhour in Tom's Guide. The inner display is breathtaking, plus it will support a stylus that magnetically attaches to the side. The downside? It's a bit heavier and thicker than I was hoping for, and it's not cheap. Apple once captured people's imagination, said Will Oremus in The Atlantic. Steve Jobs unveiled the iPhone. Tom Cook unveiled the Apple Watch. Cook's new successor, John Ternus, has unveiled with much hype what he called a remarkable hinge on the Duo and a sophisticated and unique new color, burgundy, for the iPhone. It's not getting my $2,000 for that. Apple has begun to feel like a late-stage tech giant, squeezing residual value from markets it has long since saturated. The most ambitious companies today, for better and worse, are those pushing the boundaries of AI. If Ternus really wants to build the future, he will eventually have to do something that once came naturally to Apple when it was an underdog: take a risk. Health and science. Living for months with a pig kidney. 18 months ago, Tom Andrews was in end-stage kidney failure and certain he had only weeks to live. He agreed to have a genetically modified pig kidney implanted, assuming that he would not survive long with it, but knowing that scientists could learn from the attempt. I wanted to do it for humanity, he tells NBCNews.com. Andrews went on to live 271 days without dialysis, the longest anyone has survived on a pig kidney, and then became the first patient switched from an animal organ to a donated human one. It's running perfect, said Andrews, 68, a retired grocery store manager from New Hampshire. Every day I wake up, I'm like, another day, because I should have been dead a year ago or more.
Roughly 100,000 Americans are on the transplant waiting list, almost all of them needing a kidney. Leonardo Riella, who performed the surgery on Andrews at Boston's Mass General Brigham, says his hope is that animal organ replacements can serve as a bridge for patients while they wait for a human donor, and that they could one day serve as a

0: permanent solution. The organ shortage is the greatest crisis we have right now in transplantation, he says. We simply don't have enough human organs. Can HRT prevent dementia? Women who begin hormone replacement therapy, HRT, in their early 50s are significantly less likely to develop dementia than those who never take it, a new study suggests. Researchers tracked more than 183,000 postmenopausal British women for an average of 13 years, during which nearly 4,000 were diagnosed with the neurodegenerative disease. HRT users overall had a 10% lower risk among women who started between 51 and 56, when menopausal symptoms are usually most disruptive. The risk fell by 23%. It dropped furthest by 26% in women who had undergone menopause because of a hysterectomy. The pattern supports the idea of a window of opportunity around menopause, when replacing estrogen may do the brain the most good. Earlier trials that found no benefit largely enrolled women well past that window. Rather than asking simply whether HRT affects dementia risk, we've been able to identify which women are most likely to benefit and when, co-author David Llewellyn of the University of Exeter Medical School tells the Telegraph of the UK. That's the foundation on which genuinely personalized approaches to women's brain health can be built. The 2026 Emmys, the night talent, won out. Emmy voters agree. Widow's Bay is hauntingly good, said Case Wickman in Vanity Fair. The months-old horror comedy about a picturesque but cursed New England island dominated TV's big awards night this year, garnering 14 awards in all to top the milestone set for comedy series just last year by the studio. And star Matthew Rhys made history of his own, winning Best Actor prizes for both Widow's Bay and the limited series The Beast in Me, making him the first performer to win two lead acting honors in 1 year and the first with wins in three categories across a career. Creator Katie Dippold and director Hiro Murai deservedly won for their contributions too, said NYMag.com. A rarity on TV right now. Widow's Bay is a smart original show based on no IP, and it was dreamed up by someone who'd trained in the network comedy minds. Outside of the comedy categories, there were plenty of smaller upsets, said Stuart Heritage in The Guardian. Eight-time winner Allison Janney won Best Supporting Actress in a Drama for The Diplomat, a prize expected to go for a second straight year to Catherine Lanasa of The Pitt. But while the HBO medical series entered voting leading all contenders with 25 nominations, the show, in its second season, won only Best Drama Series, the Best Actor Prize for repeat winner Noah Wiley, and four other honors. Hacks also had a disappointing night, taking a fifth Best Actress Prize for star Jean Smart, but finishing with just two wins and 22 losses. A happier surprise was Rhea Seehorn's win. After years of snubs for her excellent work on Better Call Saul, she made herself undeniable with her lead turn in the drama series Pluribus. The telecast itself was a mess, said Kevin Fallon in the Daily Beast. Though host Mariska Hargitay was energetic and enthusiastic, the material written for her was atrocious. Surely the producers would have loved to see some bigger stars, such as Harrison Ford, win trophies, said Ben Travers in IndieWire. But that's the kind of night it was, with fine character actors, including Kate O'Flynn and Stephen Root of Widow's Bay, grabbing the honors instead. These are the actors that true TV fans are thrilled for, because when you spend 8 hours or 80 hours with an actor, seeing them win feels like a family member has taken the stage. And the winners were drama series The Pitt, comedy series Widow's Bay, limited series DTF St. Louis, performers in a drama series Noah Wiley, The Pitt, and Rhea Seahorn, Pluribus, performers in a comedy series Matthew Reese, Widow's Bay, and Jean Smart, Hacks. Television. Farm Aid 2026. Stalwarts Willie Nelson, Neil Young, and John Mellencamp will be joined by many younger performers for the annual benefit concert, Saturday, September 26th at 7 p.m. CNN. Saturday Night Live. New York Knicks point guard Jalen Brunson hosts, and Cat's Eye will be the musical guest as the sketch series launches season 52, Saturday, September 26th at 11:30 p.m. NBC and Peacock. 2026 MTV Video Music Awards. Is it 1985 again? Not even Taylor Swift matches the 11 VMA nominations that Madonna will carry into this year's event. Sunday, September 27th at 7:30 p.m., CBS, MTV, and Paramount+. Obituary, the feminist icon who led the women's movement, Gloria Steinem, 1934 to 2026. The personification of liberal feminism, Gloria Steinem galvanized the movement for equal rights and taught millions of women to advocate for themselves at work and at home. Instantly recognizable in her aviator glasses and her curtain of streaked hair, she spoke, wrote, and lobbied, helping create rape crisis centers, women's shelters, and the National Women's Political Caucus. An introvert who feared public speaking, she occupied the national spotlight for over half a century. In 1971, she co-founded Ms., the first magazine entirely owned and run by women, bringing feminism to a national audience at a time when a woman could not get a credit card in her own name. When we started, there was not even a term for sexual harassment, she often said. It was just called life. Born in Ohio, Steinem grew up poor, the daughter of a nomadic antique dealer father and an ex-journalist mother who spent time in psychiatric hospitals. When she was 10, her father left and her older sister went off to college, leaving her to care for her ailing mother. She had little time for school, but she read voraciously and graduated magna cum laude from Smith College. Still, she lived in fear of hitting the skids at any moment and turning into her mother, said the New York Times. After college, she broke off an engagement, had a secret abortion, and fled to India, walking across the country with followers of Gandhi. After returning in 1958, she became a journalist and won plaudits for an expose she wrote about the sexism endured by Playboy bunnies, having gone undercover as a bunny for the story. Soon, she had a political column in New York, and she joined the anti-war movement. But it wasn't until she was 35 and attended a 1969 Speak Out about illegal abortions that she began to focus on women's rights. Steinem became the first famous feminist of the celebrity era, forging a public persona halfway between Madonna and Joan of Arc, said The Guardian. She organized consciousness-raising sessions, led protests, gave speeches, wrote essays, and fundraised. All the while, she also gained attention for her short skirts and for dating a string of famous men. In 1970, she testified before Congress in support of the Equal Rights Amendment. She faced countless critics, led by conservative activist Phyllis Schlafly. A rift even developed between Steinem and the feminine mystique author Betty Friedan, who felt Steinem was too focused on social liberation rather than changing laws. While the movement tried to resist hierarchy, the media unofficially anointed Steinem the spokeswoman of feminism. She was the perfect popularizer, said New York, making spiky, roiling, uncomfortable, often messy ideas around gender, race, class, equality, and liberation sound smooth and snappy, attractive and funny. This is Jude Costello, volunteer reader for Sun Sounds of Arizona. 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
2: 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This is Gay Gilbert. Take a long, deep breath, inhaling and exhaling. One more, inhaling and exhaling. And if you're in a wheelchair, your locks are on, your footrests are up, and if you're in a regular chair, it's a good, safe chair. No shoes. Remember, okie doke, let's do a big stretch. Arms up over the head and lift your legs off the floor, your feet off the floor, and stretch. Ooh, ooh, ooh, stretch. And now relax. And we're going to do it again. And stretch. Feet and legs up, stretch. Arms over the head, stretch. And now very slowly relax. Relax your fingers, your toes, your feet, your legs, your arms, and your entire body. Terrific. And I think we're ready to go. Okay, drop your head forward, chin on the chest. Hold it there. And up. Turn your face towards the ceiling. And hold it there. And straighten the head. And once again, chin towards the chest. Holding it there. And the face towards the ceiling. And straighten the head. Drop the chin to the chest. And let's rotate around once in each direction. A very slow, easy rotation. Feeling good. Breathing. And the other way. Rotating once in each direction. And then lifting your head up and putting a smile on your face. And we're going to take the right arm, bring it up over the head, and arch it over the head and stretch at the waist. Everything else is relaxed. This arm is over the head, it's arched over the head, and it's stretching in the opposite direction. If you have your right arm up over the head, it's stretching to the left. If you have your left arm up, it's stretching to the right. I don't care. I just want you to stretch. Okay, here we go. We're going to do a little bounce. It's not arm waving. No arm waving. It comes from the waist. So breathing. Here we go. Bouncing from the waist. Nice and easy. One, two, three. Feel it from the waist. And four, five. And breathing. And six, seven, eight, and nine, and ten. And relax the arm. Take a breath. The other arm up. I don't care which one it is, but the opposite one. And arching over the head and bouncing from the waist. A little bounce. And one, two, three, four, five. Smiling. Six, seven, eight, nine, and ten. And relax. And the first arm up. Again, arching over the head. And if you can do fewer or more, it's fine. Don't let that stop you. Move your body. Do whatever you can. Arching over the head. Here we are, bouncing from the waist. And one, two, three. Breathing. Four and five, six and seven, eight and nine and ten. And relax. The other side, up, arching over the head and bouncing. And one, two, three, four. Good. Five, six, seven, and eight. And relax. Shoulders up. And down, shoulders way up, and down. And remember that visualization of your spine being stretched and now softly going together. Keep it in your mind and stretch up, shoulders up to the ears, way up, and relax. And shoulders up, and relax. One more time, shoulders way up, and relax. Sitting up nice and straight, loving to do this. Come on, loving to do this. It makes you better. Tighten your buttocks. Remember, you bounce up. Tighten your buttocks and relax. Tighten your buttocks and relax. Tighten your buttocks and relax. Tighten your buttocks and relax. And now we're going to do the bottom roll gently from side to side. And if you're new listening to me, be sure that you're in a good sturdy chair. And this is not a big roll. It's a little roll from side to side, almost like you're dancing from side to side. So here we go. And the bottom roll and roll side to side, nice and easy. 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Now we're going to add a kick to it. When you're rolling, you lift up on one side, you kick that leg. You put it down, you lift up on the other side as you roll. Rolling on the bottom, lifting the legs, and kind of dancing. Come on, let's get with it. And rolling, and rolling and kick, and rolling and kick, and rolling and kick. You can do two things at a time. Now smile, breathe, roll and kick. Come on, I know you can do it. That's it. Roll on your bottom, and you're kicking. You're kicking. When you roll to one side, you lift the opposite leg and kick. Roll and kick, and roll and kick. Nice and easy, no stress. Now get your arms into it, kind of lifting your shoulders. Your arms are bent. And as you go from side to side, when you kick the leg, lift that shoulder. When you kick the leg, lift that shoulder. And kick and lift and roll and kick and lift and roll and kick and lift and roll and kick and lift. And smile and breathe and kick and lift and roll and kick and lift. Ah, that's good. Take a long, deep breath. Inhaling and exhaling. I think it's time for the ha-has. You know the good ha-has. It's as good almost as laughing. Does the same kind of thing. It just kind of vibrates inside. Okay, here we go. Inhaling. Exhaling. If it's your first time, it's a lot of fun. Ha ha ha ha ha ha ha ha ha ha ha ha. Again, breathe. Fill up your body with life and beauty. And exhale. Inhale. And exhale. As much as you can do. And breathe. Terrific. And now we're going to make fist. And we're going to rotate. Both at the same time. Rotate those fists at the wrist. Rotate at the wrist. No arm waving. I can't stand it. Come on, think about it. If your arms are waving around, try to put it in your wrist. Put your mind there and rotate. And rotate. Good. And rotate the opposite direction. Right in the wrist. And now shake your hands out. Shake your hands. Shake, shake, shake. And now lift both feet and rotate at the ankles. Same time, rotating at the ankles. And you're going the same way if you want to. Whatever you want to do. If you get tired, take a breath, stop, start again. You're still rotating. Rotating at the ankles. Don't wave the legs around. If you concentrate, you can move your body. Okay, now the other way. Rotate. Good. Rotate. Boy, that one's harder for me to rotate both of them the opposite direction. Is it hard for you? But we can do it, I'm sure. And now shake your feet, shake your feet, and we'll do our traditional stomp. Stomp, stomp, stomp, stomp, stomp, stomp, stomp, stomp, stomp. Good, good. Okay, and now we're going to do the leg swings to the front with the heel press. Starting with the right side, we'll do 10 on one side and 10 on the other side. And remember, if you get tired, stop. And start again. Some movement is better than none. Here we go. Right leg, stretch your leg out, press your heel, and down. And stretch, two, heel pressed, and down. And three, don't forget to press your heel, and down. And four, press, and down. And five, press, and down. Six, press, good, and down. Seven, press, and down. Eight, press, and down. Nine, press and down, and 10, and down. While the leg is warm, we're going to do some side kicks. So So keep the inner knees together and put your hands on your thighs, because then you can feel yourself working. So the knees are together. We're going to use the same leg, the right leg, while it's still warm, and we're going to lift the foot and swing the leg to the outside. Swing the leg to the outside. Not high, just as high as you can do it. Here we go. And one, and two, and three, and four. Good. Keep the knees together. And five, and six, and seven, and eight, and nine, and ten. Yippee, that's good. Okay, now the left leg. And we'll lift straight out and press the heel out. And here we go. And one, and two. Don't forget to press the heel. And three, and four. And breathing. And five. Good. And six, and seven, and eight, and nine, and ten. Terrific. And now the knees together and put your hands on your thighs. Just rest them there so you can feel the work. And lift that left leg to the outside. Keep the knee bent, lift it to the outside. You'll feel all the muscles in your thigh and up in your hip. It'll be good for you. And one, and two, and lifting, and three, breathing, and four, and five, breathing, and six, and seven, and eight, and nine, and ten. Terrific. Terrific. And now we're going to bend the right knee and interlock the fingers around the front of the knee and bring the knee up to the chest. Don't bend over and keep your face up. And bend and hold it. One, two, three, and four. And relax. The opposite side. Bend. Bring the knee up. Holding it, bring it up as far as you can. Even if it's just a little bit. And hold it. One, two, three, and four. Good. And the first one again. Bend and hold. One, two, three, and four. Terrific. And again. Bend. One, two, three, and four. Alternating. And bend. And one, two, three, and four. And bend. One, two, three, and four. Yahoo! That's good leg workouts today. Good leg workouts. Okay, we're going to bring the hands, both of the arms and hands over the head, hands and arms over the head, and stretch. Stretch. Keep your hands open. Open them up. Stretch. And relax. Bring your arms all the way down. And again, up. And stretch. Stretch long and hard. Stretch. And relax. One last time. Arms up over the head. And open the hands. And stretch. Breathing, breathing, breathing. And relax. And now you're going to bring your hands to the front of your body, palms together. And the arms are up in front of your body. So the arms are straight in front of your body. The palms of the hands are together. And sometimes that's a little hard, you know, if you've got a little arthritis or something isn't working right. But do the best you can do. The best you can do is good. Always. And now we're going to swing the arms out to the side and swing them around to the back and see if we can touch. And we probably can't. So it's an arm swing from the front, palms of the hands together, swinging around to the sides and as far back as you can go. And back to the front. Now we're going to put a breath with this. Inhaling as you swing. And exhaling as you come back together. Inhaling as you swing. You're swinging your arms to the side and as far back as you can swing them so your chest is really open. And now exhale and bring them back to the front. We'll do it two or three more times. It's good for you. Inhale. Swing those arms to the side and back to the back. Your chest is wide open. Oh, that's good. And exhale. And inhale. Arms to the side. Keep them as straight as you can. And remember, you got to be in a safe place so you don't bump into anything. And exhale. Last time. Inhale. Starting with the hands together in the front, swing to the sides, all the way around, wide as you can go. Stick your chest out. Be proud of yourself. Ooh, that's good. And exhale as you relax. Exhale as you relax. And now we're going to bring the right arm up over the head, Bring the right arm up over the head, and we're going to touch the back of the neck. We do this quite often. Remember, we talked about how hard it is to get zippers and do things that are in the back, and this really makes you more flexible, a little at a time. Okay, arm up, right arm up, bend the elbow and touch the top vertebrae with the palm of your hand or your fingertip or whatever you can do, so stretch. Head is up, face is smiling, breathing is good. And now relax. Other side. And straight up, and bend, and touch the back of the neck. And relax. From side to side, alternating. Stretch, and touch, and back, and down, and stretch, and touch, and up, and down, and stretch, and bend, and up, and down, and stretch way up over the head. Bend your elbow, touch, and straighten up, and down. One more time. Stretch, and bend, and straighten, and down. Ooh, okay, now bend your arms. And when you bend your arms, bring them in front of your body so your hands are sort of towards your shoulders and your elbows are bent, and they're in front of your body, like covering up your chest almost, like covering up your chest. And now bring the elbows to the outside, almost like you're gonna fly, and that's what we're gonna do, we're gonna fly. And now you're gonna bring the elbows back, and you're gonna fly out and bring the elbows back to the front, almost covering your chest, and open up and bring them out. And we're gonna breathe. We're gonna inhale as we go out. And we're gonna exhale when we cover our chest. Inhale, open up. Exhale, bring the arms and elbows together in the front of your chest. And inhale and exhale. Good, inhale. Fly and exhale. Inhale, open up. Keep your arms bent. Elbows are out. And exhale. Inhale and exhale. And inhale and exhale. A couple more. Inhale, elbows out, exhale. And last one. Inhale and exhale. Oh, terrific. Shake your arms out a little bit. Shake your arms out. And you know, I want to talk to you about always wearing comfortable clothes, something that's not terribly tight on your body so you can really feel unrestricted when you exercise. It's really, really important. We don't want clothes to get in the way of exercising, right? So something loose, something comfortable. You know, if it's cold where you live, sweat clothes are always good, sweatpants and a sweatshirt, something loose, depending. Anyway, here we go. We are going to do elbow to knee, opposite elbow to opposite knee. And remember, the trick to this exercise is not bending over, just keeping your head up and trying to bring that knee up to the elbow. Twisting the opposite elbow to the opposite knee. Take a long, deep breath before we start. Inhaling and exhale. Opposite elbow to opposite knee, bringing the knee up and counting 20, alternating sides. Counting 20, alternating sides. If you can only do 10, only do 10. If you can only do two, stop and start again. Here we go. And one and two, opposite elbow to opposite knee, breathing. And three and four and five and six and seven and eight, and keep your head up and smile. And nine and 10 and 11, alternating. In 13 and 14 and 15, I forgot where I was, and 16 and 17 and 18 and 19 and 20. I think we did about 25, but that's okay, that's okay. And now we're gonna sit up nice and straight and we're gonna walk. 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And now bring that into a jog. 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Using your body and breathe and breathe and jog and breathe and breathe. Good. And breathe. You can pick it up if you like and breathe and fit and smile. Like to do this and breathe and breathe and breathe and relax. Shake your body out. Shake your body out. And we're going to do a little shadow boxing, hands in soft fist. And I want you to be really creative with this, really creative. Not enough that you're going to punch somebody out, but really be creative. Hands in soft fist, and you're going to punch out in the front of you. Punch and punch and punch. Now begin to dance with your feet. Begin to move your feet. Begin to dance with your feet and punch and punch. Move your feet and breathe and punch. Little shadow boxing. Just get crazy with it. And shadow boxing. Woo-ha! And let your feet move. Let your feet move. And now shake your body out. Shake your body out. And we're going to lift the right foot as we bring the left arm across the body. And there's a twist in the waist. There's a twist in your waist. So here we go. Then we're going to go the opposite way. Opposite arm swings across the body. And the opposite leg stretches out. And here we go. And one, and two, and three. Keep your body straight. Four, and five. Your back is straight. And six, and breathing. And seven, and eight. Energy. And nine, and 10, and 11, and 12, and 13. Good. And 14, and 15, and 16, and 17, and 18, and 19, and 20. And shake your body out. Shake your body out. Let's stomp a little bit more. Stomp, stomp, stomp. Stomp your feet. Remember, tell people that you live with it. You're noisy, you groan, you ha, and you stomp, and it's okay. Okay? Noise is good, laughter is good, haws are good, stomping is good. Sitting up nice and straight now, we're going to press your spine into your chair. Feel it, press your spine into the chair. And now bring it out. And when I say bring it out, sort of arch it. I really want you to think about this. This is very good if you're stressful, if you can't sleep. If you sit up in bed and you can let your shoulders roll forward and press your back against something lightly so that your spine is curved out. And now we're going to arch the spine a little bit. Breathing. Deep breathing. Press the chair a little bit. Let your shoulders roll forward. Now bring your shoulders up and arch your back. Stick your chest out. That's good. And now, roll your back against the chair. Let you slump forward, kind of slump forward so your back is curved out, your spine is curved out. And now, come forward. Stick your chest out. Terrific. Terrific. And now take a deep breath. You know, while we're talking about sleeping or relaxing, I'm going to give you another exercise that's very good to do. You can sit on the side of your bed or in a chair, and you're going to bring your arms up over your head, and you're going to inhale, and you're going to exhale as you come forward. Just as far forward as you can, let your arms dangle on the sides of your legs, and put your face in your lap if you can get down that far. If you can't, it's okay. Maybe sooner or later. And stay there. And now gently roll your body up. Gently roll your body up. And now bring your arms up over the head again. And stretch. Hands are open. Stretch. And you're inhaling. And you're exhaling as you bring the head down. And you gently roll the body down as far forward as you can. Always being cautious. And when you're down there, breathe. When you're down there, breathe. Your head is down, your neck is relaxed, your arms are relaxed. Breathe. And breathe. And now gently begin to straighten up. Don't swing your arms up over your head. Start at your spine, at the bottom of your spine, and gently start to roll your body up. Start to roll your body up. And And when you're straight up, you're going to lift the shoulders up again. And relax. And lift the shoulders up. And relax. And drop the head forward again. Chin on the chest. Turn your face towards the ceiling. And straighten your head. Ear to the shoulder, on the left or right side, it doesn't matter. You can do whichever side you want to do, but don't lift your shoulders up. Put the ear down to the shoulder. And up, and now the other side, and stretch. And up, ear to the shoulder, stretch. And up, and the opposite side, stretch and up. And now drop your head forward once again, and we'll rotate around once in each direction. Rotating first one way, and then the other. Okay. And now we're going to do sort of a run kick. It's a real good cardiovascular kind of thing. It really gets your blood boiling, if you want to say that. It really gets you going. So here we go. We're going to start to run, but we're going to kick. It's going to be kick, a fast kick to the front. 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Way up. 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And relax. 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
1: 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I'm your volunteer reader, Sandy Summers. 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Our Rocky Patch. It was a fight about landscaping, but I knew it was really about something deeper. By Chanel Eliason, LeClaire, Iowa. I shaded my eyes against the late afternoon sun as my husband Lonnie pulled in our drive coming home from a two-day business trip. He would be tired and a little stressed out, I knew. Things had been rough lately, in business and in our family, and now I had something for him to see that I wasn't at all sure how he'd react to. "Hey, I missed you," I said when he walked in. "Missed you too," he said. "I'm glad to be home. Dinner will be ready in a minute. First, I want to show you something." I led my husband to a window with a good view of our backyard. "Take a look," I said. It had started a few days earlier on a warm August Saturday. Lonnie and I were at a stone landscaping center. We were looking for a perfect rock to position beside the lovely Japanese pine tree we had bought the month before to celebrate our 36th wedding anniversary. "What do you think of this one?" Lonnie asked, pointing to an impressive piece of limestone cut to a rough square. "I like the red sediment on the surface." "Nice," I said, but my mind was elsewhere because we hadn't gotten around to planting the celebratory tree. The stone didn't strike me as a priority. I had another project in mind. "While we're here, let's get a rock to go beside the hot tub," I said, pointing to one I liked. "I don't think so," Lonnie said so quickly it stung. "That stone is probably 300 pounds. I can't haul that to the backyard." "You're already hauling one rock. Why not two?" "Chanel, the new tree will be 5 feet off our driveway. It will be hard enough to move one rock from the trailer to the tree. Besides, we're not landscaping around the hot tub, remember?" I felt a rising heat that had nothing to do with the sun beating down. Early in our marriage, I'd had a problem with Lonnie wanting to be controlling, especially when he was under stress. We weren't returning to those days now, not if I could help it. "We need to get our anniversary tree planted before it dies," Lonnie said, as if that was the final word. "We'll landscape there, but I don't want to landscape around the hot tub," because I turned off my listening switch. It felt like decades of progress were tumbling down. Back then, 3 years into our marriage, we couldn't seem to agree on anything and fought over just about everything. We had one child, a son, and were ready to call it quits. We'd both spoken to lawyers. I said a lot of things I regretted, words that felt impossible to take back. In spite of all this, or maybe because of it, we'd both gotten more involved in church and learning about God's word. We fastened our marriage to a relationship with the Lord. We turned from lawyers to a counselor and embraced the notion of unconditional love. We learned to be less critical of each other, more accepting of our shortcomings, and not to personalize disagreements, but to work through them. We'd figured it out, adding another 4 boys to our family while our marriage grew strong. Recently, though, it felt as if we were being tested all over again. We'd been struggling with caregiving worries about our aging parents, who depended on us more than ever. We'd had conflicts with 2 of our now adult sons, and were in the process of moving another across the country for medical school. The business Lonnie was in seemed to get more competitive by the year. The stress was piling up, which I assumed accounted for my husband's stubbornness and controlling behavior. The problem was, when I felt pushed, I tended to push back, the pattern of our early marriage. I knew I could be headstrong, but I needed an outlet for my creativity. I waited while Lonnie went inside to pay for the rock he'd picked out. I perused the grounds and spied a selection of smaller, lighter rocks. "I found something else that will work," I said when he returned. A skid loader bumped towards us, scooped up our newly purchased stone, and headed toward our rented trailer. "We're not landscaping around the hot tub." Lonnie pulled his baseball cap off and ran his hand through his hair, something he does when he's at his limit. Just then another idea popped into my head, a great idea. I thought a creative solution to my hot tub problem. I wouldn't even need Lonnie's help. Never mind, I said with an innocent shrug. The hot tub had been a dream for us. When we moved from our Victorian in 2018, our family missed our backyard pool. Since most of the boys were grown now, Lonnie and I thought that a hot tub would better suit our life stage. A year ago, when older models went on sale, we bought a 7-seater, room for everyone when the boys came home. But there was something that had always bothered me about it. When we'd moved into this new house, our yard was fresh construction bare. We bought trees and shrubs on clearance, built a brick patio, and created a quiet retreat. But the hot tub was off by itself, plunked on grass, and just looked ugly. Lonnie's an engineer, practical. I'm more the artist, and I was ready to make this my personal project. Lonnie would be thrilled with the results, even if he didn't realize it yet. The next day, with Lonnie away, I visited the nursery. I loaded my wagon with floral favorites. I found a vine to climb the post of my antique wind catcher, colossus that would withstand the sun. The stone crop to surround a stepping stone I loved but hadn't found. A good place for since we'd moved here. It would be the centerpiece. When I got home, I went online and express ordered the piece de resistance, a faux rock. A couple of our neighbors had them, and they looked just fine, and it would be light enough for me to handle by myself. My 20-year-old son, Gabriel, who was in town for work, dropped by and caught me in the middle of planting. I rose to hug him, but he stopped short a few feet away. "You pulled up the sod?" he said. "I did. See the flats of flowers? By tomorrow, I'll have a landscaping rock. Mom, Dad needed you to leave the grass." His hands swept through his hair. "Don't you remember?" Gabriel is like his daddy. In fact, he is halfway through engineering school. I interrupted him. "Don't worry about the landscaping. Let's go make lunch." His glance skipped to a pile of grass I'd ripped from the ground. A word to the wise mom, don't remove any more sod. After lunch, Gabriel returned to work. I did the same. Dusk had overtaken daylight when I finally rested my spade against the hot tub and stood back to admire my efforts. There was a bald spot where the faux rock would go, but I was pleased. I would need a few bags of mulch, but that was no big deal. By noon the next day, the faux rock arrived and was easy peasy to tote the plastic boulder to the backyard. At dinner time, Lonnie's car pulled in the drive. Lonnie stood at the window for a long, silent minute, just staring. Then he brushed past me and out the back porch door. He stomped down the steps and across the lawn. I followed. "I can't believe you would do this, Chanel. And while I was away," he said, his voice rising. "Lonnie and I are not yellers." What had gotten into him? "My landscaping is lovely," I said, my voice reaching a defensive boil. "Lovely? This is a mess." Lonnie ran his hand through his hair. I hadn't heard this way for years. It was far off from and familiar. "Look at yourself," I said, "yelling in the yard, yelling at me. You've been under stress and you've slipped back to your old ways, controlling and angry. That's what you are." Lonnie shook his head. He turned away from me and away from the plantings. "Chanel," he said, "will you look down, please?" I looked down. I stood on the brick sidewalk that Lonnie had laid to lead up to the hot tub. "Behind you." I took a step back. There was a long grate that ran through the sidewalk, the drainage system that Lonnie had installed. Beside the grate was my stepping stone, the little handprint of our firstborn when he was 2. Lonnie and I had made it one Sunday after church, back when our marriage was mending, back when our home was healing. What had happened to the healing? My husband wasn't the only one reverting to old ways. My project was my way to push back, to be defiant and headstrong, to focus on my own hurt feelings, to not listen and just react, to build a wall again between us and a wall between us and God. There were about 12 feet between Lonnie and me, but it felt like 12 miles. "Oh, Lonnie, I am so sorry," I said. Lonnie bridged the gap between us, and when his arms went around me, I understood grace. "Please forgive me," I said. "I'll forgive you," he said. "We have both struggled. I've been short-tempered. I haven't handled the stress well. Instead of pulling together, we both went off on our separate ways. Will you forgive me too?" "I will." Lonnie sat down on the warm grass and tugged me down too. I rested my head on his chest. "You know," he said, "I didn't want to landscape because of the drain. Earlier, when I was telling you to look down, I wanted you to see the drain." I glanced toward the long grate that ran through the brick sidewalk. "We're downhill here, and this is a waterway. We need the grass because the dirt will wash away when it rains. That means problems with the drain." "Can we fix this?" I asked. Lonnie pulled me closer. "We can." I was pretty sure that we were both talking about our marriage. It would take some work, but grace, better communication, and commitment to the Lord and each other made fertile soil for good things to grow. Good things like a lovely Japanese pine that needed planting. Animals and Healing, A Miracle Named Ripon by Melanie C., Jenkintown, Pennsylvania. I could tolerate a strange cat in the house if it meant my son's continued sobriety. Thud, thud, thud. Then one unearthly yowl after another. My eyes snapped open. It was the middle of the night, but I was wide awake now. So was my husband, Lou. Wordlessly, we leapt out of bed to investigate. At the foot of the stairs was a dark, familiar shape, our son, whom I'm calling Sam to protect his privacy. I turned on the hall light. He had a pile of bags with him, and in his arms was the ugliest cat I had ever seen. Like Sam, she was scraggly and gaunt, with a lost look in her eyes. She shrieked at my two cats, Baby Cat and Soda, who responded in kind. Sam gave us a curt hello before shutting himself and his frightened cat in the guest room I'd prepared for him. It's just a couple of weeks, I told myself. I could tolerate a strange cat in the house, especially if it meant Sam's continued sobriety. He'd called a few days ago to tell us he was moving back home to Pennsylvania and needed a place to stay. I'm bringing my cat, Sam said. Her name is Ripon. I hope that's okay. Ripon, I thought. What an odd name. I didn't ask about it, though. I just assured Sam that he always had a place here if he wanted it. But I hadn't expected him to arrive in the dead of night in such dramatic fashion, any more than I'd expected him to spiral into addiction. The trouble started at the end of middle school when Sam was 13. He fell in with a bad crowd. First it was marijuana, then harder drugs like heroin. Sam went from being a sweet, thoughtful boy to a closed-off, angry man. We put him in a teen drug treatment program. He saw countless therapists, even spent time in juvenile detention. Nothing worked. He would go through periods of high-functioning sobriety. He graduated college with a degree in special ed and even had been recognized for outstanding work as a student teacher, only to relapse. Sam was 30 now, and I wondered if he would ever be able to break the cycle of chronic relapse, or would the cycle end as it almost had 2 years ago.

0: our first conversation a few days after he arrived. It was brief.
1: "Mom, can we get Rip in a scratching post?" he asked. When I stuck my head in his room, I could see why. One side of my new mattress had been completely shredded by the cat's claws. "Well, that explains the name," I thought. Glaring at the mangy creature, she looked at me blankly. "Where did Sam find that muddy-colored thing?" Lou and I joked that she must have wandered into Sam's apartment from the Everglades. I could imagine what really happened. Sam always had a big heart, especially when it came to animals. As a boy, he would bring home baby birds that had fallen from their nests or bunnies he'd found huddled in the tall grass behind our house. He would always plead with us to keep them, and Lou and I would have to tell him no. Sam wouldn't have been able to resist taking in a stray kitten, especially one as pathetic as Ripon. As the weeks passed, Sam stayed distant, holed up in the guest room with his cat, only emerging to use the kitchen. I knew something was wrong, but I didn't know what to do. Then one day, 6 months after Sam moved in, the police showed up at our door. They'd gotten a call from Sam's ex in Florida. He had texted her saying he wanted to kill himself. He'd also started using again. Because Sam had threatened suicide, the police had to take him to the emergency room. As they escorted him out of our house, Lou and I could only stand by and watch helpless. Sam didn't come home from the hospital. He chose to go straight into another rehab program. Lou and I were left to look after jittery Ripkin with her fingernails on the blackboard screech. But once she came out of the guest room and settled into the rhythm of our family, she turned out to be a different cat. Her frantic cries mellowed into a gentle meow. The first time Ripon jumped onto my lap while I was sitting on the couch, I was so shocked it took me a minute to start petting her. She leaned into my touch and regularly sought out my affection after that. Even more incredibly, considering their rocky introduction, she began to get along with baby cat and Soda. The changes in Ripkin happened so gradually that I didn't really notice until one spring afternoon when I found her napping on a rug in a patch of sunlight. She was a far cry from the pitiful creature that arrived in the middle of the night. Her muddy color had become a beautiful tortoise shell with shades of brown, red, and gold. Her dull matted coat was smooth and shiny. Her skeletal form had filled out and become sleek. Ripkin woke and gazed up at me, blinking her big green eyes slowly and trustingly. That wary, watchful look was gone. This cat was miraculously transforming. Did I dare hope that my son could do the same? Sam seemed to be making progress. He completed rehab and moved into a halfway house. On Mother's Day, Sam stopped by with a gift basket and terrible news. He'd relapsed and been kicked out of the halfway house. I numbly accepted the basket as he explained that he was living in his car and asked if I could look after Ripkin for a little longer. I had my own questions. "Why haven't you answered my prayers?" I silently asked God. "Where is Sam's miracle?" It was only after Sam left that I looked at what he'd given me. The card was beautiful and signed simply, "All my love." The gifts in the basket had been chosen carefully. They were all things Sam had known I needed. Steak knives, a new can opener, a pretty dish towel. "Look closer," God seemed to be telling me. "Sam hasn't been lost to addiction. That thoughtful, loving son you raised is still there." Sam went to rehab several times. The fifth time was the one that took. He has been sober for almost 2 years and is working for a major healthcare provider. He and Ripkin have an apartment on their own close to us. Her ripping days are over. Now she's a happy, healthy, affectionate cat, a reminder to me that with patience, determination, and love, miracles do happen. I'm Sandy Summers, and you're listening to Guideposts on Sun Sounds of Arizona, a 24-hour reading and information service for people who can't read print due to a disability. In addition to the bi-monthly Guideposts magazine, each week we may be reading from some other Guideposts daily devotions or inspiring stories from Guideposts online. Living longer, living better, the clock test. "My husband wasn't worried, but I worried enough for both of us." By Christy Dewberry, Oklahoma City, Oklahoma. I pulled out a blank, full-size sheet of paper and laid it on the table. I grabbed a Sharpie and took a deep breath. Just as I was about to draw a big circle on the empty page, I caught my husband, Don, looking at me with the bemused expression I'd become so familiar with after 44 years of marriage. "Not again," he said to me, shaking.

0: shaking his head. Easy for him to say. He didn't wake up every day worrying that normal, seeming age-related forgetfulness had somehow morphed into full-blown dementia. His mother and grandmother hadn't died of Alzheimer's the way mine had. For some reason, Don didn't suffer from the greatest medical worry of people over age 50, fear of cognitive unraveling, even though several other serious medical conditions are more likely to afflict us. I managed to worry enough for both of us. That brings me to the clock test. It's a simple evaluation of basic cognitive ability, which Mom's doctor administered as she began to struggle with daily life tasks. He'd given her a pen and paper and asked her to draw a clock by making a circle and then filling in the numbers around the face. My heart sank watching Mom squish all the numbers together on the right side of the clock face instead of spacing them at proper intervals. Worse, she didn't even realize how skewed her clock face was. That was the most frightening, to be unaware of your own decline, which is why, like now, whenever my anxiety got the better of me, I self-administered the clock test at our kitchen table, much to Don's amusement. Quickly, I filled in the hours in which I hoped was their proper sequence, or was it? How would I know if I'd already lost it? Congratulations, Don said. You aced it again. I fake smiled at him. He probably wouldn't tell me if I got it wrong, so as not to worry me even more. I was wondering how people who had only digital clocks would ever take the clock test when Don said, "That reminds me, it's time for lunch." While we were setting out the dishes, I reminded him about my former primary care doc. She'd known my family history and asked me during one of our visits if I wanted to take a blood test for a gene implicated in Alzheimer's. "Did you take the test?" I'd asked her. She confided that she had a close relative with Alzheimer's. "Yes. Are you glad you took the test?" "No." I looked at Don, handing him a water glass. 2 years later, she abruptly retired from medicine for health reasons. "No way am I taking that test." "You don't have any signs of Alzheimer's," he said, "not for the first time," as we sat down. "How about yesterday when I couldn't remember the name of that actor on Yellowstone? Remember 2 weeks ago when I asked the name of the actress whose dad was an actor?" Don countered. "I had no other details, yet you told me it was Jamie Lee Curtis, and you were right. Plus, you knew her father's name, Tony Curtis." I had to admit that was pretty brilliant of me. "But what about my spelling?" I said. "Spell check is always correcting me. It's humiliating. I won the school spelling bee in the 8th grade for crying out loud." "You still spell better than I do," Don said. "That's true. In fact, I remember the time you spelled my name on a Christmas gift. As Christy with a C instead of Christy with a K." Don quickly changed the subject. Humor has always been our love language. Even when my worries get the best of me, Don can get me to smile. My anxiety about cognitive decline is real. I remember visiting Grandma Eva in the late 60s after she'd moved into a state-funded nursing home. Grim, especially for a kid. They didn't call it Alzheimer's back then. Instead, her doctor diagnosed her as hardening of the arteries to the brain. No matter, there wasn't much that anyone could do. The facility was run down and reeked. Grandma's cramped room was a semi-transparent curtain separating her bed from that of her roommate, who appeared dead except for when her threadbare blanket moved slightly with her breathing. Mom would sit in a single chair and take Grandma's hand, talking softly. There would be no reaction until Mom sang, "Jesus Loves Me." Grandma's eyes would brighten and she would sing along. She may not have known who we were, but she knew all the words. Years later, Mom's cognitive decline was chaotic and terrifying, summoning all those feelings I'd had while visiting Grandma Eve in a state home. I was able to get Mom into a good memory care unit, but only after finding machete hidden beneath her mattress. No wonder I feel the way I do. I've internalized much of that fear and chaos, which is why I force myself to keep a gratitude journal. During my morning coffee and prayer time, I share with God what I am thankful for. One item that stands out at the top of my list is gratitude that I don't have Alzheimer's. Admittedly, some days I resort to the clock face test to bolster my conviction, but gratitude can beat fear every time. Who knows what the future holds? I sure don't. I just have today, a day at a time, a loving God and a quick-witted husband. That night at bedtime, I noticed Don glancing at my nightstand before he got into bed. Every night he checked to see that I had my reading glasses, my water, my iPad, my phone, and whatever library book I was reading. I knew he'd already checked my medication organizer to make sure I took my nightly prescriptions. You obviously think I'm losing my memory, or else you wouldn't check that I have everything I need, I said, lapsing back into an argument I had no idea why I was trying to win. Don rolled his eyes. I do it because I love you, knucklehead. Don't you think that when we got married, I didn't already notice you lose stuff all the time? You've lost glasses, library books, Bibles, 2 iPads, and 100 other things. You once lost all your money and credit cards on vacation, so we had to drive back home the next day. I don't remember that, I lied. Whatever. Don kissed me goodnight and rolled over. Before he fell asleep, I tapped him on the shoulder. Plus, you've lost things too. Like what? He murmured. Like that $4,000 on Bitcoin. Quit remembering stuff, he said. It's annoying. I'm so grateful that I don't have Alzheimer's. For more on this story, see Family Room. Everyday Blessings, Through the Wind, by Sabra Ciccinelli, editor. I was walking my little dog Soda, taking in the soft afternoon light, when he suddenly dropped to the ground. I crouched, checking him for a thorn or bee sting, but there was nothing, no limp or sign of pain. Within seconds, he was back on his feet, tail wagging, moving on as if nothing had happened. Soda is a Maltese Lhasa Apso mix, now well past 16. He's blind and a bit of a miracle, having come close to the end more than once, yet somehow found his way back. So I exhaled when he seemed fine. A moment later, as the trees rustled and the air shifted, he turned sideways and cowered, shrinking into himself. I knelt in the grass and reached for him. He pressed his face into my hand. The breeze swept across us, and he curled against me, trembling. "The wind," I said. "Soda, are you afraid of the wind?" I worried that his fear might be something serious, but after the air stilled, Soda went back to sniffing, tail wagging, seemingly unbothered. We finished our walk and went inside. I looked up his odd behavior and discovered this kind of fear can show up in dogs without warning. No one really knows why. Later that night, I picked up Soda and carried him outside to the porch. We settled into the rocker. The wind moved through the trees, brushing against us. I held him close, letting him feel it with me. At first, he tensed, pressing into my chest. I kept my hand on his back. "It's okay," I whispered. "I've got you." The wind came again, soft at first, then stronger. I held him closer and felt his heartbeat begin to slow against mine. The wind did not stop, but to Soda in my arms, it no longer seemed as fierce. I thought about how trust eases fear and pressed my cheek to his head and stayed there, the two of us breathing together, while the last of the summer light moved through the trees. That's all the time we have today for Guideposts. Thank you for listening. My name is Sandy Summers. Stay tuned for more great programming on Sun Sounds.
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0: Welcome to History Extra on Sun Sounds of Arizona. I'm your volunteer reader, Kim Chupa Cornell. Our first story is Missions Impossible. From the 17th century, Protestants traversed the globe to introduce indigenous people to the knowledge of the gospel. These missionaries were fired up with proselytizing zeal. So why, asks Alec Ryrie, did their efforts produce such meager fruit? In 1650, amid the excitement over the establishment of Oliver Cromwell's newly godly republic, the Baptist minister Henry Jesse published a pamphlet entitled Of the Conversion of 5,900 East Indians in the Isle Formosa. It told of how, under the Dutch East India Company's benevolent rule and thanks to the diligent preaching of the Dutch Reformed Church, tens of thousands of indigenous people in Formosa, i.e. Taiwan, had turned from their paganism. More than 5,000 had been baptized as Protestant Christians. These were not merely nominal converts. By the time they were baptized, they knew their catechisms, could answer questions about their new faith wisely and solidly, and lived lives of such virtue it would put most European Christians to shame. Jesse linked this to the news of English Puritans converting Native Americans in Massachusetts. Perhaps, he suggested, it was a sign that the fullness of the Gentiles was ready to come in, so all the world might be illuminated by the Protestant gospel. Most of the pamphlet's claims were true, but it didn't tell the full story. The Dutch had indeed baptized thousands and established churches and schools in southeastern Formosa. They had produced catechisms and gospel translations in indigenous languages. They had staffed the churches with indigenous elders. However, what the pamphlet didn't highlight was that the Dutch military takeover of the island during the 1620s. In classic colonial divide-and-rule style, the Dutch had used local alliances as a springboard for wider conquests. The first allies the Dutch had made were clear about the terms of the deal. They would convert, but only if the foreigners demonstrated the power of their religion in battle. As a result, the Dutch obligingly provided musketeers to support local headhunting raids. A firearms volley would scatter the people of a village, and the Formosans would then close in to collect heads. Calvinist ministers even blessed the proceedings. The East Indian Company also supplied rice to villagers that converted and to children who attended Dutch schools. By 1650, the shine was already coming off these arrangements. Overhunting decimated the island's deer population, crashing the company's revenues. Instead of being bribed, the converts were taxed. Worse was to follow. In 1661, Chinese forces landed. The islanders rushed to burn Christian books and returned to the abominable usages and customs of heathenism. One minister who tried to reprimand them was found without a head or entrails, a mutilated trunk. Dutch rule on Formosa lasted less than 40 years. The Protestant missionary effort that Jesse celebrated left almost no trace behind it. Forgotten initiatives. The story is typical of early Protestant missions. While the first global age, 1500 to 1800, was an age of Catholic missionary expansion in South America, Africa, India, and China, the Protestant Reformation hardly spread out beyond Europe until the 1790s. However, as Formosan experience shows us, this failure wasn't from a lack of trying. Moreover, although Catholic kingdoms such as Spain, Portugal, and even France had a century's start over Protestant rivals such as England and the Dutch Republic in the race for overseas empire, the Protestants were very much in the game by the 17th century. And for many of these Protestants, empire was a profoundly religious project. the great Dutch trading companies were determined to instruct blacks and Indians in the rudiments of the Christian religion, sometimes sinking far more than they could afford into missionary projects. Idealistic aims such as saving souls and honoring God's name were alloyed with more pragmatic motives such as using religion to cement political alliances and lubricate trade deals. Protestant donors gave hundreds of thousands of pounds, guilders and thralers, to missionary ventures, often spurred by thrilling accounts such as those written by Jesse. These forgotten early Protestant missionaries spanned the globe. The Dutch Empire in Asia saw substantial missionary initiatives in the Indonesian islands and on what is now Sri Lanka, where more than a million children attended mission schools from the 1660s onwards. A remarkable Danish-Prussian-English missionary joint venture in southern India after 1706 built up a substantial Protestant community, and there were parallel efforts in Madras, Calcutta, and elsewhere. Faith goes global. There were serious attempts to reach into the Ottoman Empire. In the 1720s and 1730s, England's Society for the Promotion of Christian Knowledge spent tens of thousands of pounds producing Christian texts in Arabic alongside similar English, Dutch, and German ventures in Arabic and Turkish printing. When German Lutheran even reached the isolated Christian kingdom of Abyssinia, where he spent 17 years as a close confidant of the emperor and translated John's Gospel into Amharic. There were initiatives all around coastal Africa, from brief forays into Madagascar and Mozambique through half-hearted efforts by Dutch settlers at the Cape of Good Hope, to more sustained but deeply troubled attempts to proselytize from slave trading forts in West Africa. As to the Americas, from the first recorded presence of Protestants in the New World in the 1550s, we find them filled with naive optimism as they tried to convert indigenous people. Short-lived Protestant colonies in South America, from the French and the Dutch in Brazil to the most disastrous of all, the Scots in Panama, made strenuous missionary efforts while their time lasted. So too did French Huguenots in Florida, Swedes in Delaware, and the Dutch on Manhattan and in the Hudson Valley. In Britain's American Empire, there was an assortment of local projects, partly paid for by well-funded bodies, such as England's Society for the Propagation of the Gospel in Foreign Parts, founded in 1701. So why has this story been almost forgotten? Partly because it did not leave much of an archival footprint, and partly because the Catholic missions of the era were so much larger. Indeed, Protestants often lamented over how little they were doing, rhetorical attempts to stir consciences and raise money that have subsequently been accepted at face value by historians. But there is an even more obvious reason these early Protestant missions have been forgotten. They largely failed, although not completely. The thousands of converts on Formosa were real enough. Some of the Tupi of Brazil converted firmly enough to Calvinism that when the Portuguese retook the colony, there were leaders of the Tupi resistance who refused to save their lives by renouncing their faith. The Anglican mission to the Mohawks of the New York colony turned the faithful Mohawks into loyal allies who fought for the crown during the American Revolution. Around the world, most Protestants were readier than Catholics to ordain indigenous converts during this era. There were hundreds of county pastors in India, Africa, and North America, such as Pillai in southern India, whose German friend said he was well informed in all matters, he even knows how to talk in a royal palace. Another was Samson Ocom, a Mohegan from Connecticut who became a best-selling author, celebrity fundraiser, and dogged advocate for his people's rights, and who dismissed all of the dangers that beset him. "They could not kill me but once." Diminishing returns. Still, there is no mistaking the overall picture. Enormous hopes, slabs of money, an impressive amount of effort, and thousands of lives were invested in early Protestant missionary projects. The return in terms of communities of converts was minimal. If what you want from your missionary history is a heroic tale of white saviors bringing redemption to a world of heathen darkness, then this is disappointing. For the rest of us, it poses a fascinating question. Why did this worldwide effort, sustained across centuries, bear such meager fruit? One answer is that the best foundation for missionary success was colonial conquest. In contrast to Catholic powers, the Protestant power empires in this era were small and fragile. There was a pattern of promising missionary efforts being abruptly terminated by military defeat. Even in British North America, repeated wars with France disrupted missionary work. In addition, Protestant churches were not so well structured for proselytization as their Catholic rivals. Religious orders, those great engines of missions, were suppressed at the Reformation. Protestant missions were often kept on short leashes by imperial powers and by micromanaging home churches. In any case, many of these churches had shaky financial systems and flat egalitarian structures that made the effective planning, direction, and sustenance of missions almost impossible. Crucially, deep-seated attitudes underpinned the failure. European Protestants, secure in their own cultural and religious superiority, and mostly at ease in their alliance with their emerging colonial empires, were simply unprepared for the task of trying to take their gospel to peoples across the planet. As a result, they didn't make enough of an effort to reach people more alien to them than anyone we might ever meet in today's globalized world. Their preconceptions were set by their earlier encounters in Europe with Jews, Muslims, and, quote, barbarians, that is, with people such as the wild Irish. Those encounters seemed to teach them that the best route to conversion was conquest and the top-down imposition of Christian norm. For generations, Scottish Highlanders' children were dragooned into schools where to civilize them. They were forbidden to speak a word of Gaelic. The same model was exported to residential schools for Native Americans, institutions that were intended as charitable, yet we now see as perpetuating cultural genocide. Or, again, the proverbial reluctance of Jews and Muslims to convert, even under pressure, suggested that sometimes unbelievers were simply too sunk in their own stubborn errors to be rescued. It was all too easy, like one Calvinist minister at the Cape of Good Hope, to conclude that the heathen were senseless cattle. If conversion was impossible, you could stop trying with a clear conscience. But almost worse than despair over optimistic idealism, European Protestants were convinced their religion and indeed their entire way of life was superior to any of the barbaric delusions in which heathen people were mired. So they believed that as soon as their gospel was declared, grateful infidels would flock to convert. The great Welsh philosopher William Jones, who was no fool, believed that if Christians discreetly scattered selections from the Bible across the Indian subcontinent and left the population to discover the text for themselves, they would be convinced by its intrinsic power with no need for heavy-handed missionary intervention. Reverting to despair. In parts of the world with no indigenous literary tradition, the same hope lay behind projects of mass education. In the meantime, Protestants were sure that the heathen would be allured by the evident purity of Protestant worship and by the shining moral example of the godly Christians who had come to live among them. When these hopes failed, the obvious response was to revert to despair. We gave the heathen an example, one Massachusetts Puritan reflected bitterly in 1723. If they had not been miserably besotted, they would have taken more notice of it. He could only deduce that God had chosen not to save these feckless barbarians. It is easy to mock this smug, wishful thinking, but what else do any of us do in a new situation than draw our own pre-existing experience and presumptions? Generations of hopeful Protestants repeated the same doomed strategy, convinced that when the time was right, but not until then, God would ensure their efforts to bore fruit. Where this became lethal was in Protestant attitudes to the slave trade. Most Protestants disliked Atlantic slavery, but it was too vast an economic reality to be wished away. They concluded that slavery needed to be redeemed by being made Christian, but most slaveholders steadfastly refused to allow any effort to preach to the enslaved, correctly suggesting that Christian notions, such as the spiritual equality of all humanity, and Protestant practices, such as assembling for worship or learning to read and write, would be deeply corrosive to the slavery system. So would be Protestant missionaries bent over backwards to reassure slaveholders that their gospel was harmless, that enslavement was entirely compatible with Christianity, and that conversion would render enslaved people more diligent, obedient, and docile. Jacobus Captain, an African who had been enslaved but was ordained in the Dutch Reformed Church in 1742, had to buy his respectability by writing a treatise defending the legitimacy of slavery. This desperate cant did nothing to reconcile slaveholders to Protestant missionary efforts. What it did do was turn the Protestant gospel into an apology for slavery. One Englishwoman tried to teach enslaved people in the Caribbean a song ending, "God the Master we serve knows for us what is best, and when life's toils are ended, we shall sweetly rest. For every good deed in God's book is recorded, so faithful good Negroes will be surely rewarded." A faith so nakedly designed to serve vested interests had no chance of appealing to the enslaved. For two centuries, most Protestants lived inside a comfortable bubble, so sure of their approach that they would not be shaken by the mere fact of failure. A few discordant voices questioned these truisms, but it took the American Revolution to burst this bubble by triggering a sudden Protestant moral awakening over the slave trade. This eventually led to slavery's abolition. It started a new wave of Protestant missions, which finally began to learn from the generations of failure that preceded them. The key insight of these missionaries, so obvious to us that we can miss the enormity of the imaginative leap it represented, was that they needed to deal with the world not as they believed it would or should be, but as it was. Alec Ryrie is professor of history of Christianity at Durham University. His latest book is The World's Reformation: How Protestantism Became a Global Religion, published 2026. 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I'm your volunteer reader, Kim Chupa Cornell. In our next story, question and answer, a selection of historical conundrums answered by experts. Question: when were the first school uniforms introduced? To answer this, we need to begin with the dissolution of the monasteries by Henry VIII from 1536 through 1541. This created social problems as the Catholic Church had provided food, medical care, and education for those in need, and these support networks were lost when the religious structures that maintained them were disrupted. To combat this, five state-sponsored hospitals were founded in London from 1552, institutions that supported the poor in different ways. One of them was Christ's Hospital, a school to care for and educate orphans and poor children. Clothing was provided to ensure that they were warm and clean. This is possibly the first recorded school uniform in the UK. It was initially russet-colored, but changed to blue shortly after the school opened, for unknown reasons. Boys wore long, belted coats, girls a skirt and bodice. All children sported yellow stockings. This uniform had the added advantage that it allowed the easy identification of pupils, and the coarse woolen material and cheap blue dye also reminded pupils of their low social status. Over the centuries that followed, similar schools were founded across Britain. Most followed the example of Christ's Hospital, adopting uniform in the same blue color. Because of this, these charity schools often became known as blue coat schools. Pupils at Christ Hospital still wear a version of that original uniform today. School uniforms were associated with charity schools until the 19th century, when, at the other end of the social spectrum, public schools started to see the benefits. At that time, institutions such as Eton, Harrow, and Rugby were in a period of transition, working to improve discipline, create and maintain communities, promote organized sport, and cement themselves as training grounds of the elite. To further these aims, uniforms were gradually mandated, often with the introduction of sport uniforms preceding the regulation of day wear. During the second half of the 19th and into the 20th century, such uniforms were adopted by other institutions. They gradually spread throughout the school system until they became universal across all types of school. Today, around 98% of UK secondary schools have uniforms. Kate Stevenson, social historian and author of A Cultural History of School Uniform, by University of Exeter Press, 2021. Question: Did Philip the Good have a prank-packed castle? Hesdin Castle in far northern France had something that few other medieval castles could boast: a sophisticated, if eccentric, array of mechanisms and self-operating machines, or automata. They were not devised to defend Hesdin from attack, but as engines of amusement. Mechanical monkeys dressed in badger fur screeched from one of the bridges in the grounds, while artificial birds whistled tunes in the pavilion. In one of the grandest rooms, a wooden hermit recounted mythical Greek hero Jason's quest for the Golden Fleece, accompanied by thunderclaps, lightning strikes, and even rain drizzling from the ceiling. These imaginative creations were added to Hesdin by Robert II and his daughter Mahat in the 13th and early 14th centuries, though exactly why they did so remains a mystery. Undoubtedly, the playful nobles enjoyed pranking their visitors, installing booby traps throughout the castle, water sprayed from statues and windows, books threw out puffs of soot, mirrors spat flour, and trapdoors dropped the unwary into sacks of feathers. When Philip the Good, the powerful Duke of Burgundy, took Hesdin in the first half of the 15th century, he spent considerable money on maintaining the automata and booby traps, and put them to use when hosting elite of Europe. Just why these kings and emperors accepted invitations to stay at the prank-filled castle is another matter. Hesdin was destroyed in 1553. Johnny Wilkes, freelance writer. Question: What were the sacred chickens of ancient Rome? Sacred chickens were at the forefront of military decision-making during the Roman Republic. Hailing from the Greek island of Euboea, these birds were accompanied on campaign by a priest tasked with interpreting their feeding patterns after he scattered grain. If the chickens gobbled greedily, the gods favored Rome's upcoming venture. If they refused to eat, however, this signaled an inauspicious undertaking or impending disaster, or perhaps that Rome's enemies had managed to sneak some grain into the coops beforehand. In the build-up to one naval battle of the First Punic War, the consul Claudius Pulcher became so enraged at the sacred chickens' refusal to eat that he threw them into the sea, declaring, "If they won't eat, let them drink." The Romans went on to suffer a catastrophic defeat, which contemporaries blamed on Pulcher's poultry-related impiety. With the Christianization of the Roman Empire and the outlawing of superstitions, Rome's sacred chickens eventually flew the coop. However, belief in animal oracles continues today. World leaders might no longer base their foreign policy on the behavior of birds, at least at the time of this writing, but we don't have to think back too far to remember the headlines claiming that Paul the octopus had successfully predicted the outcomes of football matches during the 2010 World Cup. Alexander Meddings is a Rome-based writer and historian. Question: is it true that Mussolini used castor oil as a form of torture? Since antiquity, the thick vegetable oil derived from castor beans has been put to a multitude of uses, ranging from industrial as a key ingredient in fuels, lubricants, paints, coatings, soaps, and other products, to medicinal, particularly to alleviate the constipation or to induce labor. It crops up in the cosmetic industry too as a moisturizer or to promote hair growth. The widely lauded health benefits of castor oil derive largely from its powerful laxative properties. It should be ingested only in small doses. Otherwise, severe nausea, stomach cramps, vomiting, and diarrhea are likely to follow. Thus, castor oil has also been administered for a much less beneficial purpose, as a form of torture or a humiliating and potentially life-threatening punishment meted out by the British in India, the Belgians in the Congo, and the nationalists of General Francisco Franco during the Spanish Civil War. This technique became associated particularly with the fascist regime of Benito Mussolini in Italy. He came to power in 1922. His totalitarian dictatorship controlled the country for more than two decades. During that time, his paramilitary black shirts poured vast volumes of castor oil down the throats of perceived opponents, such as political dissidents, socialists, communists, and any journalist who dared to criticize the regime. The oil's violent laxative effect could be made even more painful by beating a victim's rear end until it bled. The purpose of the castor oil torture was not to extract information, but to destroy morale through humiliation. It was therefore often perpetrated in public. The victim would be paraded to the middle of a piazza or tied to a tree, where their pain and degradation would be displayed to all. It wasn't just embarrassing, it could prove fatal. Wounds from the beating might become infected as the victim lost control of their bowels. For instance, and dangerous levels of dehydration often followed. Castor oil remained a weapon in fascist Italy's arsenal until Mussolini's downfall during the Second World War. Question: was mint chocolate chip ice cream invented for Princess Anne's wedding? It's true that a culinary student called Marilyn Ricketts won a competition to create a dessert for Princess Anne's wedding to Mark Phillips in November 1973, devising mint royal ice cream infused with a refreshing herb and studded with chocolate chip. Was she the first to recognize the potential of this flavor combination? No, because it had long been enjoyed across the pond in the U.S. By 1951, the Girl Scouts of the United States of America were producing chocolate and mint flavored thins, adapted from earlier cookie recipes. But these tastes had already been popularized by the ice cream company Baskin-Robbins, back when Irv Robbins opened his first store in California in 1945. Chocolate mint was one of the 21 flavors on offer, and it remains an American favorite today. Even earlier, the York Peppermint Patty, introduced in 1940, coated a soft mint center with chocolate. So though Mint Royal launched this now hugely popular ice cream flavor into the British public consciousness, the combination itself is much older. Mark Meltonville, food historian. 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I'm your volunteer reader, Kim Chupa Cornell. Remember, if you miss a program, you can get it on demand at sunsounds.org. Music is classical Royal British music by D'Lo Sound. Please join us next time for our upcoming episode.
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Hello there. This is your volunteer broadcast reader, Amanda Hoagland, bringing you another reading of Skipping Stones, a multicultural literary magazine that highlights children's writing. Today, we'll be reading several short stories and poems written by young girls all over the world. Our first poem for today is One Wrong Thing, written by Alexa Dunch, age 13, from New York. One Wrong Thing. Don't be quiet at school, otherwise people won't like you. Be kind, but don't be too kind, otherwise it'll come off as desperate. You have to keep up with your work, but don't go too far ahead, otherwise you are a goody-two-shoes. You have to be yourself, but you also have to be what other people want you to be in order to fit in. Aren't you the quiet kid in school? You have to be nice to everyone, even if they don't treat you right. I have to be quiet, because if I stand up for myself, I will get shut down. You have to be loud and proud, otherwise no one will hear you. You are doing everything wrong. You have to smile for the picture, even if where you are smiling is purgatory. You have to keep your cards close to your chest, but not too close, otherwise people will think you are hiding something. You can't dress in black, otherwise people will think you are emo. But you can't dress too colorful either, otherwise people will look at you like a little kid. You have to follow the trends, but you can't be too invested in them because it's not cool the next day. I'm trying. You have to stay and not cry, because if you do, they will get pleasure. You have to be perfect. You just have to be. If you make one little mistake, you're a failure. One bad mark can damage your grade forever. One misstep can send you to the hospital with a cast on your leg. One wrong move and you lose the game. One new friend and you lose the whole friend group. One public embarrassment and no one can be seen with you. One wrong thing, not the whole story. That poem was written by Alexa Dunch, age 13, grade 7, from New York. Alexa adds, "This poem came from the pressure I feel to be perfect, and how one wrong move can feel like it ruins everything. In the moment, I felt like each mistake I made erased everything else. Writing this poem helped me realize it doesn't have to be that way. One wrong thing can feel huge, but it doesn't define who you are." Our next story is Stuffed by Claire Chen, age 11, from New Jersey. Stuffed. Stuffed, stuffed, the house is stuffed. With stuffed toys that need to be thrown out, a waste of space. I am told to get rid of them. But when I look around, memories abound. First, the dozens of stuffed Pokemon evoke memories of family trips to Japan. I cradle an Eevee, a treasured prize won with bated breath at a claw machine in Tokyo. I squeeze Lapras, the comforting pillow I hugged on the 18-hour flight to visit family. I can almost still hear my brother's high-pitched shrieks during our made-up game of Pokemon Dodgeball. Can I let them go? Next, the stuffed shaved ice from Singapore. Its name, Ice Kacang, reminds me of Singlish and its foreign yet endearing sounds. English, Mandarin, Hokkien, and Malay smashed into one bizarre hodgepodge. Intelligible only to insiders. Like Singlish, I am a mash of American and Asian. Do others understand me? Then a stuffed chocolate bar, a souvenir from Hershey during my grandmother's first and last visit, before the chemotherapy failed. The only stuffed toy she ever bought for me. Mum says Grandma never bought her stuffed toys, but that time she got one for me. Isn't it a souvenir of her? Stuffed, stuffed, my mind is stuffed. Stuffed with memories I want to keep in, precious treasures that only I hold in my heart. Some notes on the last poem. Kacang is the Malay word for nuts. Hokkien is a southern Chinese dialect. That poem was written by Claire Chen, age 11, from New Jersey. She adds, "My parents were born in Singapore, but I was born in America. My family visits Singapore or Japan nearly every year because we have family in those countries. I speak and write both English and Mandarin, but it takes a lot of time and effort to learn Mandarin in America, and I find it very difficult. My mother wanted me to learn Mandarin so I could understand her culture better. However, when we visit Singapore, they do not often speak Mandarin. They speak a version of English they call Singlish. It's a mixture of several local languages, mainly Mandarin, Hokkien, a southern Chinese dialect, Malay, and English. Singlish can be quite confusing for me, something I mention in my poem."
I was inspired to write this poem, titled Stuffed, because I have a lot of stuffed toys, and my mom often talks about getting rid of them to reduce clutter in the house. But these items all have history and meaning to me. Our next story is A Series of Journeys, The Story Behind the Board, by Kate Han, age 16, from South Korea, with studies in Canada. A Series of Journeys, The Story Behind the Board. I've always struggled with the question, where are you from? It's not that I don't know. The answer has never felt complete. I was born in Korea, spent much of my childhood in India, and now study in Canada. Each country left something inside me, not just as memories, but as layers of identity. My artwork, A Series of Journeys, emerged from this sense of fragmented belonging. But without the backstory, I realized the artwork feels like a silent map, colorful but unexplained. This is the narrative behind that map. From Korea to India, my first migration. I was 5 when my family moved from Seoul to Bangalore. What I remember most from those early days was the constant feeling of being new. New sounds, new smells, new alphabets. Even at that age, I knew I wasn't just visiting. I was being asked to live someone else's normal. In school, I was the only Korean girl. I didn't speak Kannada or Hindi, and I barely knew English. But children don't wait for fluency. I played tag with my hands, not my words. I watched others tie their shoes, share lunch, and greet teachers. I mimicked until it became second nature. India didn't erase my Korean self. Instead, it added to it. I still spoke Korean at home, wrote Hangul in my diary, and celebrated Chuseok with food parcels from my grandmother. But the girl who lit sparklers on the rooftop during Deepavali wasn't pretending. She was expanding. Canada, a new kind of destination. Years later, I moved again, this time on my own, to a boarding school in Canada. If India was about cultural immersion, Canada was about cultural compassion. I had more words now and more awareness. I could see how my classmates viewed Asia as a single block. I could see how they saw me, someone exotic, sometimes confusing, occasionally admirable. Someone told me, "Wow, your English is excellent." It was meant as a compliment, but I felt the space between us widen. Boarding school life sharpened my understanding of identity. Mine and everyone's. I met friends from Nigeria, Ukraine, Mexico, and Australia. Some had never left their home countries before. Some, like me, had already moved across continents. We bonded over strange cafeteria food, homesickness, and midnight conversations about who we were becoming. Canada taught me that identity is not a finished product. It's in constant motion. You carry your past, but you also build your future with every choice. What you say, how you listen, and which memories you protect. Canada taught me that identity is not a finished product. It's in constant motion. You carry your past, but you also build your future with every choice. What you say, how you listen, which memories you protect. Why I made the board. A Series of Journeys started as a personal project to visualize this idea of motion. I used pins and threads to create intersections, connections, and collisions. Each line on the board represented a person, a place, a story, or a version of myself. The foam base, soft yet firm, symbolized the adaptability I've had to develop. The photos marked moments in time that still speak to me. Together, they formed a chaotic and orderly piece, much like my life. But something felt unfinished. It was only after receiving the Skipping Stones editor message that I understood why. The board is a conversation starter, but it needs a voice. The images are full of meaning, but only when paired with a story. Without this reflection, the piece may be a decorative design, not a lived experience. That's why I'm writing this, to give the work its missing voice. What I've learned. I've learned that home is not a location. It's a rhythm. It's in how you wake up, how you say goodbye, what you find strange, and what you start calling your own. In India, I learned to listen before speaking. In Canada, I learned to question people's meaning by saying diversity. In Korea, roots can deepen even when far from soil. Another lesson.
People are much more than the labels we use. The word immigrant doesn't tell whether someone is hopeful or scared. International student doesn't reveal how many languages people hear in their dreams. I've learned to ask better questions. Not where are you from, but what feels like home to you. Above all, I've learned that my journey is not a detour. It's the main road. My experiences are not interruptions to everyday life. They are my life. And through them, I've gained a sense of the world and a stronger sense of self. Why this matters. For young people like me, art is more than expression. It's a translation. It's how we turn complexity into something we can share. I hope a series of journeys speaks to anyone who has felt between places, languages, or versions of themselves. I hope it shows that confusion can lead to clarity and discomfort can lead to growth. This write-up is not the end of the project. It's part of it. The series continues as long as I live, move, reflect, and create. That story was written by Kate Han, age 16, grade 11. Originally from South Korea, currently studies in a boarding school in British Columbia, Canada. Our next story is The Notebook of Not Me by Kathy Shen, age 11, from New York. The Notebook of Not Me. On a cloudy Monday morning, Bridget was doodling in her sketchpad when she felt something hard and rough while reaching for her eraser. She turned and looked down to see a red notebook sitting at the roots of the ancient maple tree, as if it was waiting for Bridget to pick it up. Bridget was sure this wasn't hers. She remembered clearly that there was not a notebook in sight yesterday, nor throughout the week. She glanced around, unsure. The notebook looked old, with its leather spine peeling, but a bright red cover that still stood out against the gloomy gray sky. Curiosity overwhelmed her, and she flipped the notebook over to the first line on the first page. In dainty cursive handwriting, there was a message on the first line that said, "Write what you wish to be true." There was no name, explanation, or any other words on that page. It was as if the notebook had been waiting for her to make a wish. Once Bridget arrived home, she slipped off her sneakers and ran upstairs to examine the notebook. Through all her classes, she was busy wondering if this notebook was a fraud or if it would actually work. She decided to keep it a secret in case anyone accused her of something.

Bridget, as the rays of sunlight blinded her eyes when they opened. The thought of the notebook popped into her mind. Quickly, she jumped out of her bed and grabbed the notebook, flipped to the second page, and now saw a little checkmark by her wish. Bridget's heart quickened as she realized that her wish truly came true. Her mind began racing with ideas that she could make happen with the help of this notebook. Ring! Bridget's alarm went off, reminding her to get downstairs to leave. She quickly slammed her notebook into her backpack, put on her shoes, and ran down the stairs, eager to start the school day. Slamming the door shut, Bridget practically skipped her way to school. She realized being friendless would bring her an advantage in keeping her magic notebook a secret. As Bridget walked to her seat, her head buzzed with excitement, and she clutched her backpack straps a little tighter than before. If the notebook could change the weather, could it change her whole life? That afternoon, during lunch, Bridget went to the library and sat down at a table. She carefully took her notebook out and flipped to a fresh page to write something new. With her hand no longer shaking, she wrote down the words, "I wish to be popular." Bridget stared at the words for a good minute until the nervous yet excited flutters left her chest. The bell rang just at that time, and she closed the book, hurrying to class. The next day, when she walked up the steps, people she had never seen before greeted her and smiled. At lunch, the cool crew, made up of football players and cheerleaders, insisted that Bridget sit with them. Chelsea, the head cheerleader, smiled warmly. "Bridget, we were just saying how it feels like you've always been a part of our group." Marcus, the quarterback, nodded. "Yeah, it's like you've always belonged here." Bridget blinked, surprised and a little unsure if they really knew her or if this was just part of the magic. Even older students complimented her on her hair and style, saying it was so original and lighthearted. Bridget's hair was let down as always, and she still had her usual outfit of jeans and a t-shirt on. By the end of the week, Bridget had already been invited to 3 parties, 2 study meets, and a popular kids group chat. There were all the cheerleaders, student council members, football players, soccer players, and anyone else who was a high member of her school society. However, she realized that people started laughing their lungs out at every joke she made. "Why don't scientists trust atoms?" she asked, and then smiled before the room exploded with laughter. "Because they make up everything!" Bridget was not sure if she even found this joke worthy of exploding over. She'd used it as a test, curious to see what it was like being in the spotlight. Little by little, Bridget's desk stopped being crammed full of sketchbooks and eraser shavings. Instead, it became full of party invitations and bottles of lip gloss. Bridget finally realized that being popular was smiling all the time, laughing at everything and performing. She felt as if she had to be on all the time. That night, when Bridget came home, she went straight to her room and looked at the mirror. The person looking back was not the person who loved to draw or felt calm under the maple tree. The spark in her eyes seemed to have dimmed. Bridget sat on the bed, thinking about her wish. Being popular was not what she had imagined. It felt fake, empty, and lonely. Slowly, she took out the notebook once more. On the next clean page, she wrote down her wish. "I wish to be myself again." That short story was written by Katie Shen, age 11, from New York. She adds, "I speak both English and Mandarin Chinese, and I come from a Chinese-American background. I love storytelling, reading, and especially spending time with dogs. My favorite breed is the Cavalier King Charles Spaniel. Sadly, I do not have one yet. What's important to me is fairness, honesty, and standing up for others. When I grow up, I want to be a judge or a lawyer because I care about justice and helping people. I also enjoy writing stories that explore emotions and choices, and I hope to get better and better at it. Writing helps me express what I'm thinking, and I love using it to imagine different possibilities." The next poem is Ode to Backyard Gardening, written by Rose Haberer, Canada. Ode to Backyard Gardening. Lipless mouth of the earth, she has planted her many clocks. The ground is pregnant in too many places with tiny empresses on her wrist. Her hands weed out the thyme. Time is a spool, an autumn seamstress of patience, a tundra-tending architect, club bouncer of biomes. Find her, search her, thaw her out. Her belly has swollen too big. Her nurturing placenta caskets, pulping

over the collection of everything inside her, childish and buried. Asphyxiated paper cutout dolls frosting over. Ask them, Flax and Cilium, aren't fathers equal to mothers, as pistil is to stamen? Tell me, fertilizer and measuring tape a sacrifice. Mother has become a statue, and we no longer wait. Waiting is for summer, when she is an ant mound, and we bring her saffron offerings and a whistle for her feet, so that she blesses this house that waits for no one and nothing but garden gnomes and wristwatches. Underground, Father doesn't know how we exist. He knows only that we are boundless citizens, a space debris. Father is our earthmonger, soil for soul. That poem was written by Rose Haberer, Canada. She writes, "My name is Rose Haberer. I am 16 years old from Toronto, Canada. My family has roots in Poland, Lithuania, and South Africa. My writing is inspired by feminism and the authors I love, such as Kelly Link, Jennifer Egan, Mona Awad, Joanne Didion, and Sylvia Plath, along with the women in my life who have led me to write about the struggles and complexities of femininity." Overwhelmed by thoughts of climate disaster, I often find myself flooded with emotions that I need to excise through artistic expression. In this piece, I reflect on how nature functions within my family, how the ecosystem in my backyard is tended to, and how my family members each have roles within that ecosystem, both functional and emotional. In the piece, I view the members of my family as belonging to the garden, reflecting how we are all children of nature. Writing transcends the mundane and breaks conformity, and it is something that I hope to continue to do for the rest of my life. Our next poem, Cinderella, was written by Tanvi Akumar, grade 4, from Tamil Nadu, India. Cinderella. Once upon a time, a girl in rags walked to the market carrying bags. Cinderella worked by her evil stepmother and her greedy, prating stepsisters. One time, all the ladies were invited to the royal ball, so they were excited. Cinderella's family was elated, so they dressed in shimmering gowns, blue and red. They left for the ball on a nice horse ride. Cinderella remained at home and cried, "Oh Lord, why can't I go to the ball like the other ladies and all?" Suddenly, a flash of light came, and when it disappeared, a woman in a royal gown appeared. With a wand in her hand, she told, "I am your fairy grandmother, who's very old. Now, you can go to the ball, my dear, but you must have something better to wear." With a swish of her wand and a note of her song, Cinderella's rags turned into a gown before long. Finished with glass slippers and a tiara on her head, her fairy grandmother now said, "Now fetch me a pumpkin, my dear, and watch closely here." 6 mice turned into horses, and the pumpkin into a carriage, a rat into the driver, all set for the prince's marriage. Cinderella got into the carriage with a new light. Her fairy grandmother said, "You must return when the clock strikes midnight." At the ball, on Cinderella, Prince Charming's eyes fell, such beauty with words he couldn't tell. They danced all night long to the royal orchestra's sweet song. Suddenly, the clock struck midnight, the start of a new day. Cinderella turned and ran away. The gown turned back to the rags she wore, all worn and torn, just like before. One of her glass slippers she left behind for Prince Charming, which he did find. And he exclaimed, "Soldiers, find the owner of this slipper, and I shall, of course, marry her." The soldiers searched the whole town for the lady whom they were going to crown. And when they reached Cinderella's home, where the glass slipper was seen, it didn't fit either stepsister's feet, but for Cinderella's feet, it fitted very neat. Escorted to the royal palace later, Cinderella and the prince lived happily ever after. That poem was written by Tanvi Akumar, grade 4, from Tamil Nadu, India. She adds, "At home, I speak Tamil and English. My family and school are the things that are really important to me. And my all-time favorite hobby is swimming outdoors and writing poems. My long-term vision is to become an astronaut and discover more interesting solar systems." Our final story is Mia's Summer Bubbles, written by Carlene Clifton Bragg, African-American photographer from Illinois. Mia's Summer Bubbles.
I live in Chicago's South Side neighborhood. There are three beautiful small lakes near where I live. Sometimes I visit the park with a cup of my morning coffee. Sitting on the bench by the water, I gaze at the still water and the geese enjoying their group gatherings, and naturally, I smile. Watching the geese swimming makes me happy. It's the most beautiful cornerstone in the neighborhood that I depend on as a quick getaway. It is my home away from home. In the autumn, it's especially breathtaking. I call this my peace spot for the tranquility it offers me. Last autumn, I took some of the most stunning photographs there. I developed an interest in photography at the age of 5. I credit my parents for planting the seeds when they purchased me my first camera. They have continued to support my interest in photography over the years. I started as a self-taught photographer, but later trained with the New York Institute of Photography. I try to capture sports moments, glamour, landscapes, music, theater, and street life. I am enamored with the works of the late greats like Gordon Parks and James Van Der Zee. My photos have been published by Tyler Perry's production, Why Did I Get Married?, Today's Photographer magazine, and the International Library of Photography. I'm a three-time winner of the Museum of Science and Industry's Black Creativity. I also had a solo exhibit, my first one-woman show in 2011 at the ARC Gallery in Chicago, Illinois. Wonderful work from Carlene Clifton Brog. And with that's all the time we have for today. This is Amanda Hoagland, volunteer broadcast reader for Sun Sounds of Arizona. 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

0: 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Good morning, and welcome to Greater Good Magazine. This is your volunteer programmer, Barbara Felix, from the Sun Sounds of Arizona studios. The Greater Good Science Center studies the psychology, sociology, and neuroscience of well-being, and teaches skills that foster a thriving, resilient, and compassionate society. And now, some articles from Greater Good. Four ways to help newcomers feel like they belong. Being in a new neighborhood or community is challenging, but there are small things that we can do to help make everyone feel more welcome. By Aaron Hurst, August 26, 2026. Liz Cahill was born and raised in Philadelphia. Her whole family is from Philadelphia, going back generations. One day, she was offered an internship in the Bay Area and decided to make the leap, despite not knowing anything about it or anyone there. I said goodbye to everything I knew and loved in Philadelphia and came to the Bay, not knowing a soul. When she arrived, it hit her. I was like, wow, I'm in a place that, like, literally nobody knows me. So if I'm dead in a ditch, like, nobody will figure it out for a long time. This could have been a story of loneliness and disconnection, but it wasn't, because someone took her under their wings. Actually, two strangers. Her roommates, Lauren and Deidre. They took me in and welcomed me and brought me into their whole social world, which showed me so much love. This isn't the experience for most people. Darylis Matos Acevedo grew up in Puerto Rico. In Puerto Rico, a stranger talks to you all the time. If you went down the street and you talked to somebody, if you made eye contact, you had to smile at them, or you said good morning or good afternoon. Then she moved to Boston for graduate school. I had never even visited the place. I knew nobody here. And where she got smiles and small talk in Puerto Rico, in Boston, she got glares. I'm like, oh, okay, you don't do any of that here. It was painful and created a large void in her life. As Darylis talked to other Latinos in Boston, she assumed, I'm the only one who feels this way, but I wasn't. There was like this whole group of people that felt like that. Their stories are different, but they reveal the same truth. Moving doesn't simply change where we live. It interrupts the invisible web of relationships that makes everyday life feel familiar, that makes us feel like we belong. And the majority of the 13 million American adults who move each year experience this. At the U.S. Chamber of Connection, our recent study on social connection in America explored the impact of life transitions on social connection. It found that 40% of people navigating a relocation struggle with social connection. And they report 35% more barriers to connection compared to everyone else. Two of the most common barriers are not knowing where to start and not wanting to go out alone. The impact is lasting, as someone shared with us. Quote, 2 years ago, I was going on a vacation and I could not find one neighbor to water my plants while I was away. I had lived in this building on and off for over 15 years. I was mortified. How could it be that I had nobody in my building to help with such a small task? Unquote. The invisible cost of a new address. Moving ranks among the most stressful of life events a person can experience, on par with divorce and job loss. But the stress isn't just logistical, it's psychological. Moving severs the informal ties and daily routines that quietly anchor our sense of who we are and where we belong. The result is a predictable but rarely named experience, not just loneliness, but identity dislocation. The question isn't only, who do I know here, but who am I here? To understand the scale of that loss, consider what a typical adult social network requires to build. Roughly 200 hours to develop a close friend, 90 hours for a friend, and 5 hours of repeated interaction for each of the weak ties, such as neighbors, familiar faces, community contacts, that make daily life feel anchored. A typical adult carries around 1,300 hours of accumulated relationship time. When you move, you leave all of it behind and start from zero. This is also paradoxically what makes the first year after a move one of the most powerful windows for connection. Disruption breaks old habits and makes people unusually open to forming new ones, a phenomenon researchers call the habit discontinuity effect. People who have just moved or are more likely to join things, try things, and reach out than they were 6 months earlier at home. What closes that window isn't a lack of desire. Research by Nicholas Epley at the University of Chicago finds that people systematically underestimate how much strangers want to connect and overestimate how awkward the attempt will be. Both the newcomer and the potential neighbor hold back, each assuming the other isn't interested. But both tend to be wrong. And the effects of getting it right last longer than most people expect. Vanessa Elias, the founder of Block Party USA, shared with us the story of a neighbor who brought her family a pie when she moved in as a six-year-old. She remembers her name, Mrs. Fisher, decades later. Creative experiments welcoming people across the country. What would happen if welcoming became a civic practice instead of an individual virtue? This year, the U.S. Chamber of Connection recruited over 250 people across 25 states to run creative experiments that aimed to help others feel more welcome in their neighborhoods. They were trained on the science of connection and worked together across the country to support each other. We call them the Welcome Committee. For many of the volunteers, they signed up because they had an experience like Liz. One shared that when we arrived to our new town, we felt welcomed, surprised, and alive through these touches and wanted to build more. Or as another volunteer explained, people are still welcoming me and I still feel at home here. So it gave me this strong desire of duty to pay that forward. I want to create spaces where people can land and feel comfortable. For others, it came from an experience more akin to Darlis's. I would have loved to find this kind of thing when I moved, shared one early volunteer. I've been in my neighborhood and city since 2019 and have yet to make close friends in the neighborhood or city where I live. It feels scary and uncomfortable to get out there, but I'm realizing the huge impact of not having close friends. I'm ready to make the effort. Because I'm feeling this way, I can't be the only one. They each began by inviting a neighbor for conversation. They shared their stories of their neighborhoods growing up, dreamed about the ideal neighborhood together, explored the 6 points of connection, a clear and accountable action list for individuals and leaders to define and strengthen social bonds. And then they explored how they might together make the neighborhood more connected. They ran some creative experiments. Lindsay turned their suburban garage door into a community message board. Caitlin created a traveling tin of homemade baked goods that moves neighbor to neighbor down the street, each recipient required to bake something and pass it on to someone new. Sarah hosted a gathering for other people named Sarah in her town. Courtney started flyering the neighborhood to organize a dog gathering in someone's backyard. Nisthia left a flower and a handwritten note for each of the 5 nearest neighbors, inviting them to coffee. Many of the volunteers nostalgically tried things they remembered from their childhood or had seen in a movie. Kate moved an iron chair and table to her front step and started having her morning coffee there facing the street. John made a lemonade with his kids and set out donuts for anyone walking by. Chet started introducing himself on his daily dog walks. Anne organized a multi-household yard sale across 8 houses, and many of them hosted potlucks and block parties. They all expressed knowing how meaningful it can be to walk into a new space and find someone who is genuinely glad that you're there. And they wanted to make people feel that way. 4 ways to support newcomers. As the volunteers conducted their experiments, they began to share their findings. They mirrored much of what we have learned from social scientists over the last 50 years. 4 themes emerged that help to inform how we can do more to help new residents and any neighbor feel more welcome. 1, the first step is the most important. Stop playing invite chicken. Many of our volunteers shared a version of the same experience, sitting at home, hoping someone would call and invite them to hang out, attend an event, or even just watch Netflix together. They assumed that the people they wanted to call were probably busy or uninterested. Those people were likely sitting at home thinking the same thing. Nobody called, everyone stayed alone. Call it invite chicken, a standoff where everyone loses despite everyone wanting the same thing. The barrier isn't reality, it's anticipation. Someone just has to go first. And sometimes, when we do break the game of chicken, we don't get the response we wanted. When Hazel hosted her first neighborhood coffee gathering, one neighbor texted that he was too nervous to come. She didn't give up. She texted back, encouraging him. He came. At one of Elizabeth's gatherings in San Diego, a man had been dragged along by his wife, who promised they'd stay just 5 minutes. He was the last to leave. We are poor forecasters of our own social experiences. People overweight the discomfort of initiation and underweight the pleasure of connection. The host who sends the follow-up text, the wife who insists on only 5 minutes, isn't being pushy. They're correcting for a cognitive error the reluctant person can't see from the inside. Two, we are motivated working together. Partner with someone. Aaron hosted a neighborhood gathering in New York City and reflected afterward on what she'd do differently. Her top lesson? I appreciated the help I did get from neighbors and wished I had a co-planner to share more of the work with. This is consistent with what research finds. People are significantly more likely to initiate and sustain kind and helpful behavior when they're doing it alongside someone else. A partner doesn't just make the work easier. They make follow-through more likely because the social cost of backing out now involves someone else. Several Welcome Committee volunteers named the U.S. Chamber of Connection cohort itself as the thing that got them out the door. Not the training, not the tools, but the fact that others were doing it too. Three, we gain comfort with repeat exposure. Build a rhythm. Hansen had been hosting a monthly porch gathering, coffee, bagels, same spot, for 2 years. Recently, he watched neighbors spontaneously make plans to go cycling together and quietly organized to look out for a boy on the street whose father is dying of cancer. Neither of those things was planned. They happened because the same people had been attending his events and they had built comfort with each other. Hansen didn't suggest that they help the boy, but had created the environment for it to be possible. Research finds that repeated contact with the same faces makes us like and trust them more, independent of what's said. Those repeated encounters build weak ties, which are how people find help in a crisis, how trust spreads between close friends, how a community starts to look out for itself. The first gathering gets you in the door. Showing up again is what builds the neighborhood. Four, spontaneous actions of connection are powerful. Look for opportunities. The best welcoming often isn't planned. When a neighbor left cookies on Caitlin's porch with a note that just said, "Happy Spring," the gesture was small, spontaneous, and agenda-free. It didn't just make her smile, it made her want to pass something on. Walking through her neighborhood, Annie spotted a moving van, walked straight over, and introduced herself as a Welcome Committee member. The mover, who didn't even live there, told her he wished he could move into the community. Another volunteer simply invited people they saw running to join their running group. They were seen and welcomed. What these moments share is spontaneity and clarity of intent. Research finds that unexpected gestures create a positive disruption that formal invitations don't. They bypass the social calculation people run when a stranger approaches, and they signal warmth without asking for anything back. Research finds that being noticed is the precondition for feeling like you belong. And having a clear role removes the ambiguity that makes the first moves feel risky. When Annie said, "I'm a welcome committee member," her motives were transparent before she said another word. You don't need a plan. You need to look up. Connection is a lifestyle, a rewarding one. Giving to others produces more sustained well-being than spending on yourself. The helper's high is real. Welcoming a newcomer isn't just a form of service. It's one of the highest return social investments you can make. Liz knows this firsthand. The woman who arrived in the Bay Area not knowing a soul, wondering if anyone would notice if she disappeared, is now the person who creates spaces for others to land. People here took a chance on me, she says, so it gave me this strong sense of duty to pay that forward. I want to create spaces where people can land and feel comfortable. All friendships begin the same way, by talking to strangers. Someone just has to go first. Years later, Liz became the person who notices. About the author. Erin Hurst is a pioneer social entrepreneur and CEO focused on rebuilding human connection to strengthen communities. He founded the U.S. Chamber of Connection to address the national decline in social ties and trust. Previously, he founded Taproot Foundation, sparking a $15 billion pro bono service movement, and led Imperative, which developed purpose profiling tools used by over 200 companies. He is also the co-founder of Board Dev, connecting tech leaders to nonprofit boards. Author of The Purpose Economy, Aaron's work has shaped the purpose movement in business and been featured in the New York Times, Bloomberg, and SSRI. He lives in Seattle with his family. 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And going back to the 6 points of connection that was mentioned in the previous article, it said that it's a clear and actionable checklist for individuals and leaders to define and strengthen social bonds. And so here is the list of those points of social connection. Number one is neighborhood contact. 42% of people have a neighbor they can count on in an emergency. Two, community of identity. 35% of people belong to a community with whom they share values and experiences. Number three is one-on-one relationships. 28% of people get together with friends and relatives at least twice per week. Number four is third place. 26% of people regularly visit a place outside home and work where other people naturally gather and build informal social ties. Number five is community of play. 30% of people belong to a community who do activities together. And number six is community service. 26% of adults regularly give their time, skills, or effort to support a local nonprofit, school, neighbor, or cause. You have been listening to Greater Good Magazine, which brings you science-based insights for a meaningful life. 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

Good morning and welcome to the West Valley News Digest. I'm Karen Kelly, your volunteer reader. I'll be starting out with news from the West Valley View, which covers Buckeye, Avondale, Goodyear, and Tolleson. I'll then be reading from the Wickenburg Sun, and at the bottom of the hour, I'll be covering news out of Glendale, Peoria, and Surprise. So let's get started with news from westvalleyview.com. Our first article is Buckeye Advances Festival Marketplace Incentive. Article by Jimmy Van Wickler, West Valley View staff writer. Buckeye is moving closer to a long-awaited commercial center in the festival area after the City Council unanimously approved a notice of intent for a proposed performance-based tax incentive tied to the development. The Council approved Resolution Number 83-26 during its September 15th meeting, beginning the process for a potential economic development tax incentive agreement with Festival Marketplace LLC. The proposed Festival Marketplace Commercial Center would bring approximately 115,000 square feet of retail, restaurant, and service space to the northeast corner of Canyon Springs Boulevard and Sun Valley Parkway. The center, being developed by Peterson Group, is planned on approximately 15 acres and is expected to include a full-service Safeway grocery store, along with a hardware store, an additional retail, restaurants, quick service restaurants, and other services. Economic Development Director Suzanne Boyles emphasized that the Council's action did not approve the development agreement or financially obligate the city. State law requires Buckeye to adopt the notice of intent at least 14 days before the Council can consider the proposed tax incentive agreement. What is not happening tonight is you are not obligating the city financially for anything or approving a development agreement, Boyle said. The proposed agreement would reimburse Festival Marketplace LLC up to $1.46 million for public infrastructure associated with the development. The reimbursement would come from 49% of construction and retail sales tax revenue generated by the center and would be paid over time as performance requirements are met. Boyle said the developer would be responsible for constructing the full-service grocery store and infrastructure associated with the 15-acre site. Planned public improvements include a new traffic signal at Canyon Springs Boulevard and the development's northern access point, modifications to the existing signal at Canyon Springs Boulevard and Sun Valley Parkway, and certain off-site water, sewer, and paving improvements. If the development does not meet the requirements outlined in the future agreement, the city would not be obligated to provide the reimbursement. Should the center not perform or meet the agreement obligations, we are not obligated to reimburse the developer for those costs, Boyles said. The project represents a significant expansion of retail options for residents along Sun Valley Parkway, an area, city officials said, has long been underserved. People have been begging for some retail out there along Sun Valley Parkway for over a decade, Council Member Patrick Hagestad said. It is finally coming to fruition. Boyle said many residents in the area currently leave Buckeye to shop, sending sales tax revenue to neighboring communities. Festival Marketplace would give the city an opportunity to recapture some of that spending. Not only does this provide the retail amenities to a growing part of the community and that population, but it does help us basically close that gap and that leakage to other communities and retain that revenue here, Boyle said. According to a third-party economic impact analysis conducted by Elliott D. Pollock & Company, the commercial center represents nearly $37 million in capital investment. The analysis estimates the project will create about 160 construction jobs and approximately 330 permanent jobs. The analysis also estimates Festival Marketplace will generate approximately $1.7 million in direct
city revenue during construction, about $2.1 million annually once the center stabilizes, and approximately $22 million in direct revenue to Buckeye through construction in the first 10 years of operations. Boyle said the proposed $1.46 million reimbursement could be paid off within 2 years of the grocery store opening based on the economic analysis. The city has worked with Festival Marketplace LLC since 2020. During the council discussion, Boyle said one reason major retailers have taken years to enter the festival area is that companies generally require certain population and household income levels within their trade areas before committing to a location. We had to see a critical mass get developed within that area in order to meet those trade area requirements for these retailers, Boyles said. Those requirements have also evolved over time. Boyle said a grocery store could previously be supported by a population of about 8,000, but thresholds increased following the recession and continued changing as consumers shifted between online and brick-and-mortar shopping. Our whole job and our whole goal over the last several years has been to make sure that we're telling that story and communicating that we know that we can meet those thresholds now, Boyle said. The city anticipates requiring Festival Marketplace to begin construction by June 2027 and complete it by December of that year. The proposed tax incentive development agreement can return to the council no sooner than October 6. The council's September 15th action only adopted the required notice of intent, and the council would have to separately approve the final agreement before the incentive could take effect. The council approved the notice of intent unanimously. And this concludes the article, Buckeye Advances Festival Marketplace Incentive. Our next article is Goodyear Mayor Honored for Public Service. Article by Jimmy Van Wickler, West Valley View staff writer. For Mayor Joe Pizzola, being recognized with a regional award for his public service and contributions to the West Valley was less about his own personal achievements, but rather the people who have helped him along the way. I consider it a team award because without the team around me and the great people that we have working at the City of Goodyear, the things that we're doing wouldn't make Goodyear a great place to live, work, and raise a family, Pizzola said. Pizzola was named the West Valley Regional Chamber's 2026 Outstanding Public Official during the organization's annual awards gala on September 11th at the Wigwam in Litchfield Park. The award recognizes a public official whose work has positively affected quality of life in the West Valley and who maintains an active presence in the community. Pizzola said he was honored by the recognition, but views it as an award shared by the people who have helped shape Goodyear. That team he is referring to extends from the City Council and City Administration to Economic Development, Planning and Zoning, Public Safety, and First Responders. Pizzola said cooperation among those groups has helped the city attract businesses while maintaining a community he considers safe and business-friendly. For Pizzola, the recognition also reflects one of his favorite parts of being mayor, spending time outside City Hall. The best part of the job I love doing is getting out there and talking to the residents and our businesses to see if we're doing what they want from us and how we can improve, he said. Pizzola has served Goodyear for more than two decades, first as the city's budget manager and later as an elected official. He joined the City Council in 2009 and was appointed mayor in December 2021 to complete the term of the late Mayor Georgia Lord. He was elected to the position in 2022. Pizzola said his financial background has influenced his approach to city government, particularly when it comes to maintaining reserves, planning for equipment replacement, and preparing for capital expenses.
That experience, he said, taught him the importance of planning ahead and avoiding commitments that could place the city in a difficult financial position. His move from city employee to elected official was rooted in a desire to give back, Pozzola said. He credited Lord with encouraging him to seek a council seat because his financial background could bring another perspective to city budget discussions. The city's been very, very good to me, Pozzola said. I'm very passionate about this city, and I wanted to give back. That's the bottom line. Pozzola said Lord's leadership also influenced how he approaches the mayor's office. He pointed to the city's recreation campus, public gathering spaces around City Hall, restaurants, and new retail as examples of amenities that have accompanied Goodyear's growth. He also highlighted City of Hope, employment growth along Loop 303, and Alice Cooper's Solid Rock Teen Centers as developments that have expanded healthcare, employment, and youth opportunities in the community. As Goodyear continues to grow, Pozzola said maintaining quality of life requires balancing new development with infrastructure and resource needs. It's a balance, he said. It all is a balance to make sure that whatever we bring doesn't deteriorate the quality of life of our residents. Transportation is among the challenges accompanying that growth. Pozzola said the city has committed significant funding toward road and street improvements, but acknowledged that infrastructure projects take time to complete. Pozzola said cooperation with neighboring communities is also increasingly important as growth continues throughout the West Valley. He said West Valley mayors meet monthly to discuss regional issues and projects with the view that investments benefiting one community can benefit the whole region. We're all fighting for infrastructure and things for the West Valley that don't just benefit one, but benefit us all, Pozzola said. Pozzola will begin another term as mayor January 1st, 2027. He said completing more of Goodyear's downtown, continuing to attract high-paying jobs, and addressing traffic will be among his priorities during the next 4 years. But as the city's population and economy expand, Pozzola said he wants Goodyear to retain a community-oriented identity. After more than 2 decades of service to Goodyear, Pozzola added that his motivation remains much the same as when he first sought a council seat. He concluded with a thought that when his time in public office eventually ends, he hopes residents remember that commitment. I hope they remember that he cared about his city,

more than a dozen others as the city works to build a dining and retail hub for the West Valley. For Goodyear Senior Business Development Manager Joseph Stewart, each new addition represents a step closer to the bustling downtown area the City Council has worked to deliver for many years. We've never really had a downtown before, so we've started creating that right around Goodyear Civic Square, with City Hall, the library, the restaurants, retail, the office building, and the hotel that's going to be coming, Stewart said. I think the goal of the expansion of GSQ, at least on the east side, is that we're really trying to create a retail, restaurant, and entertainment destination in the Southwest Valley. We want this to not only serve the residents of Goodyear, but we also want this for people who come from outside of the area to come in, experience the city, eat at our restaurants, stay at our hotels, shop at our shopping centers, and go see a movie at Harkins. The businesses that are opening soon in and around GSQ include multiple restaurants, beauty and retail stores, some of which hope to open their doors in October or by the end of the year. According to Stewart, the lineup of eateries includes Latin American-inspired Magdalena, health-focused Flower Child, and Black Rock Coffee Bar. One restaurant that opened recently is Firebird's Wood-Fired Grill, which serves steaks, seafood, and other American dishes cooked over a wood-fired grill and paired with various cocktails and wine. V's Barbershop is among the incoming beauty and grooming establishments coming to GSQ as well. Additionally, a plethora of businesses have announced new locations in and near GSQ with target open dates later down the line. The establishments include restaurants, Cava, Miel de Agave, Postino, Fogo de Chao, California Fish Grill, Paris Baguette, Handel's Ice Cream, Spinato's Pizzeria, Qdoba, and Berry Divine Acai Bowls. Retail: J. Crew Factory Outlet, Lovesac, Nordstrom Rack, Beauty, Sephora, Zara Nail Bar, Fitness, Reformed Pilates, Veterinarian, Pet Folk. Many of the establishments that come to GSQ are a reflection of resident feedback in the city's retail survey, Stewart said. He said that restaurants such as Flower Child, Spinato's Pizzeria, and Postino were all highly requested by residents, while other businesses were invited to the downtown area because they fit the survey's broader signal that residents want upscale dining and date night spots. It gives me data that I can then present to the tenants and the people involved in the decision-making on how properties develop to persuade them, Stewart said. Hey, I actually have the data that shows that the community wants this or needs this, and it makes the case even stronger about why they should come to Goodyear, beyond me just saying that it's a good location. He added that the last survey was issued last fall, and the next one will likely be scheduled for 2027. Beyond generating sales tax revenue and attracting visitors, Stewart said GSQ also supports the city's broader economic development efforts. Restaurants, retail, and entertainment amenities can help Goodyear recruit manufacturers, healthcare companies, and other employers that bring higher wage jobs to the city. Stewart said that as it stands, the portion of GSQ west of 150th Drive is approaching full occupancy with only a few spaces and development pads remaining. Much of the project's next wave of development is taking shape east of 150th Drive, where several of the recently announced businesses are under construction. Looking ahead to the future of GSQ, Stewart said that he expects the area to continue to grow and evolve over the next several years. Even with so many businesses opening and announcing their presence for the near future, he said there are also some that haven't yet signed a lease agreement that could be coming as well. As the city's

0: vision for downtown Goodyear continues to materialize, Stewart said the city hopes to continue hearing from residents to help guide that vision. Just keep on telling us what you want, because we tell that to the development partners and the tenants that we try to recruit, and it adds to our case, Stewart said. And that concludes the article, GSQ Welcomes Wave of New Businesses. That concludes news out of westvalleyview.com. If you miss a program, you can get it on demand at sunsounds.org/broadcast info and audio/on demand. Now, let's move on to news from the Wickenburg Sun. First up is Wickenburg Airport Lease Amendment Approved for Aviation Repair Shop. The town of Wickenburg approved an amendment to its lease with Dallas Rusty C. Gant Jr. at Wickenburg Municipal Airport to allow an aviation maintenance and repair shop to operate in two hangars. The current five-year lease, signed May 2, 2025, covers seven aircraft hangar buildings and expires May 2, 2030. The approved amendment will extend the lease to May 2, 2035, with an additional five-year renewal option upon mutual agreement. The amendment will establish updated commercial lease terms, including hangar rent of 5 cents per square foot per month, an additional 4 cents per square foot per month for commercial business space, 9% rent increases every 3 years. A requirement that hangars and improvements revert to the town at the end of the lease, or that the town may require their removal. Commercial general liability insurance of $2 million per occurrence and $2 million aggregate. The agreement will provide the airport with an aviation maintenance and repair business while also helping establish standardized commercial lease terms for existing and future airport businesses. That concludes the article, Wickenburg Airport Lease Amendment Approved for Aviation Repair Shop. Our next article is Public Invited to Transportation Area Master Plan Open House. The Maricopa Association of Governments, in partnership with the Town of Wickenburg, will host an open house meeting October 1st to gather public input on the Town of Wickenburg Transportation Area Master Plan. The open house will be held from 5:30 to 6:30 p.m. at Wickenburg Town Hall, 155 North Tainer Street, Wickenburg, Arizona, 85390. The Transportation Area Master Plan Study will identify transportation investments to address existing and future travel needs. Public input will help shape future transportation investments to improve how people move to, through, and within Wickenburg. Residents and community members are invited to attend the in-person meeting to provide input and learn about future traffic conditions, safety, and growth in the area. More information about the study and opportunities to provide comments is available at azmag.gov/Wickenburg Plan. And this concludes the article entitled Public Invited to Transportation Area Master Plan Open House. The next article is Wickenburg Plans Septic Disposal Fee Increase. Council approved a disposal agreement with Blues Plumbing Incorporated to discharge hauled liquid waste at the South Wastewater Treatment Plant at the September 9 Town Council meeting. The Town of Wickenburg has had an agreement with Blues Pumping Services LLC since 2020, allowing the company to dispose of hauled septic waste at the town's South Wastewater Treatment Plant, generating revenue for the Wastewater Utility Fund. The agreement was renewed in 2023, and after Blues Pumping Services merged with Blues Plumbing Incorporated, effective December 31, 2025, the new company assumed the agreement. The proposed new agreement will increase the septic disposal fee from 12 cents to 14 cents per gallon, a 16.7% increase. Town staff say the new rate is reasonable and consistent with regional market rates, which currently range from 8 cents to 20 cents per gallon. The agreement will continue providing revenue to the town without adversely affecting wastewater treatment operations. It will run for 3 years with options for future renewals. And this concludes the article, Wickenburg Plans Septic Disposal Fee Increase. Next up, obituaries. Janet Marie Sapwell Crigden passed away September 10. Arlen Ray Jones passed away August 30. William Robert Vole passed away July 8. Next up, around town. The Wickenburg Gem and Mineral Society is excited to celebrate 60 years this December 2026. Starting as the Wickenburg Rock Club with 20 local community members, the organization met in the Smoke Eaters Hall at the back of the fire department twice a month. Membership was 50 cents per year. During the cooler months of the year, they headed into the desert on a field trip to look for cool rocks. Over the last 60 years, only a few things have changed. The organization still has monthly meetings and heads out to the desert for field trips. In April 2005, two placer gold claims in the Stanton area were recorded for the club. It received its certificate of incorporation as a nonprofit in 1976 and changed the name to what it is today, Wickenburg Gem and Mineral Society. The annual dues are now $15 per year, and the organization has over 150 members. The annual rock show actually began as rock displays in the Wickenburg Fire Hall in 1972, and shortly thereafter became part of the Gold Rush days in February. It was that way until 2001, when it did a joint venture with the Wickenburg Art Club, Camera Club, and Sewing Guild to produce WOW, Way Out Wickenburg Way, Gem and Art Fair. It didn't take long for it to be one of the sole sponsors of this annual show. This November marks its 26th year to sponsor the Gem and Mineral Show. The organization meets at 7 p.m. on the third Friday of each month at Coffinger Park Banquet Room. Guests are always welcome at all meetings. The drawing will be at the close of the Rock and Gem Show on Sunday, November 29th. You do not need to be present to win. For more information about the club, please feel free to email wickenburggemmineral@gmail.com. That's all the time we have for the article, Gem and Mineral Society Celebrates 60 Years. Next is This Week in Wickenburg History. 50 years ago, September 23rd, 1976, Youth Center activities get underway. The new Wickenburg Youth Center at Center and Jefferson has begun activities for youngsters. There have been as many as 25 youngsters in one afternoon and noon, said Sharon Brown of the center. There were 35 at a skating party Sunday, and we are planning a family skating night. 20 years ago, September 20th, 2006, museum relocates thrift store. Just for Kicks upscale resale shop recently moved from its Frontier Street location to the historic Shride home just south of Craig Motor Crafts on South Tanner Street. Through generous help from friends of the Desert Caballeros Western Museum, along with the generosity of the Shride family, the museum recently acquired a strategic parcel of land between South Tanner and Frontier Streets. The land once held the Wickenburg ice plant owned by the Shride family. And we'll wind down with the Humane Society of Wickenburg's Pet of the Week. Their telephone number is 928-684-8801. And who do we have this week? We have Betty. Betty is a Husky/Newfoundland female dog weighing 53 and a half pounds. She is 9 months old. She has an intake date of April 22nd and an adoption fee of $300. Her bio states, "Betty is a beautiful blend of confidence and charm. This girl knows how to carry herself and isn't afraid to show off her playful, spirited side. She's curious about the world, loves to explore, and has that classic husky sparkle in her eyes. Betty would do great in a home that can give her both structure and fun. She's the perfect mix of brains, beauty, and a little sass." And that concludes news from the Wickenburg Sun. You can take Sun Sounds with you. You can get our stream and on demand on our new Sun Sounds of Arizona app for Apple and Android phones. I'm Karen Kelly, and you're listening to the West Valley News Digest on Sun Sounds of Arizona. For the remaining time, I will be reading news from Glendale, Peoria, and Surprise from yourvalley.net, the online editions of the Peoria Independent, the Glendale Star, and the Peoria Times. So let's continue. Our next article comes to us from the Peoria Independent and is entitled "Gun Incident Under Investigation at Cactus Shadows High School." Article by Jeff Wendt. A student allegedly brought a gun onto the campus of Cactus Shadows High School on September 11th, and the school district and Scottsdale police are investigating the incident, according to emails sent to parents obtained by independent news media. According to an email from Cave Creek Unified School District, Superintendent Dr. Nicole Reagan, on September 21st, a student notified a staff member that another student had a firearm on September 11th. The required safety response protocol was not followed correctly, delaying notification of the district until after school, according to the email. One district leadership was notified. The incident was reported to the Scottsdale Police Department. Families were notified on Sunday, September 13th, after the district confirmed there was no continuing threat to the campus, according to the email. Independent news media sent emails and have not received comments from either Reagan and Cactus Shadows principal Heather Isom. Two investigations are underway, according to Reagan in the email. There is a law enforcement investigation through the Scottsdale Police Department and an internal district review of failure to follow established safety procedures. Scottsdale Police said in an email to independent news media on September 22nd that there is an investigation into allegations of a gun being brought on the Cactus Shadows High School campus on September 11th. It is still an active investigation, which we don't want to jeopardize by sharing further details at this point. There's no indication of any ongoing threat toward the students, faculty, or school. The school's investigation is also still ongoing, but Reagan, in an email to parents on Thursday, September 24th, said steps have been taken in the past 2 weeks to strengthen safety and security to CSHS. Those steps include increased visibility by security personnel, administrators, and staff. Administrators met with Scottsdale Police to review daily safety procedures and strengthen coordination. All internal and external intercom systems have been tested and confirmed operational. The school's emergency notification systems updated to alert staff on immediate threat reports through multiple communication methods. Reagan wrote another update would be provided to parents by October 2nd, even if the investigations are not concluded. And this concludes the article, "Gun Incident Under Investigation at Cactus Shadows High School." The next article is also from the Peoria Independent. Peoria North Rotary provides homecoming dresses in Glendale. The final prom closet event of homecoming season is coming to Southern Glendale this weekend. The homecoming short dress event will be 9 a.m. to 2 p.m. today, Saturday, September 26, at the Glendale Elementary School District System of Care campus. 7677 West Bethany Home Road, Glendale. The Peoria North Rotary Club provides all items, including short dresses, for free at this event. All Arizona high school students are welcome to these events. Prom Closet will resume in Glendale in March. For information on the Prom Closet and a list of where to drop off items, visit the website run by Peoria North Rotary. GESD established the System of Care Center to provide essential, coordinated support services for students, staff, and families in the community. The City of Glendale's entire Community Services Department is also based at the GESD System of Care, providing crisis assistance, housing programs, emergency home repair, and community development investments program. And this concludes the article, Peoria North Rotary Provides Homecoming Dresses in Glendale. Our next article comes from the Glendale Star. Child Crisis Arizona Receives $250,000 Grant by Glendale Star staff. Child Crisis Arizona has received a $250,000 grant from the Bob and Renee Parsons Foundation to strengthen the organization's ability to provide critical prevention, intervention, and wellness programs for vulnerable children and families throughout Arizona. This generous investment allows us to respond wherever the need is greatest, whether helping a child find safety, giving parents the tools they need to succeed, expanding access to early education, or ensuring young adults leaving foster care have the support to build independent, successful lives, said Tori A. Taj, Chief Executive Officer at Child Crisis Arizona. Together, we are creating lasting change that will benefit Arizona families for generations. The grant allows Child Crisis Arizona to invest where needs are greatest across its continuum of care, including emergency shelter and residential services for children and youth from birth to age 21, foster care and adoption, early education, parenting education, family support, counseling, wellness services, and independent living programs for young adults transitioning from foster care. When a family is in crisis, there's rarely just one problem to solve, said Bob Parsons, co-founder of the Bob and Renee Parsons Foundation. Child Crisis Arizona knows that better than most. They have the experience to navigate tough situations from every angle and help families come out stronger on the other side. This partnership extends beyond just financial support. Renee Parsons recently visited the Child Crisis Arizona Center for Child and Family Wellness to participate alongside local families in a musical movement class hosted in partnership with Rosie's House, experiencing firsthand how the center fosters healing, connection, and resilience for children and caregivers. My recent visit to Child Crisis Arizona was filled with the kind of joyful moments that stay with you, but it also reinforced just how essential this organization is to our community, said Renee Parsons, co-founder of the Bob and Renee Parsons Foundation. They understand that supporting a child means supporting the entire family, and for nearly five decades, they have been an invaluable source of care, stability, and hope for Arizona families. Celebrating nearly 50 years in the Valley, the organization serves children and families experiencing or at risk of abuse, neglect, housing instability, family disruption, or the absence of a safe caregiver through a comprehensive continuum of prevention, intervention, and wellness services. Those services include emergency shelter and residential care, foster care and adoption, early childhood education, parenting classes, counseling, family support programs, wellness initiatives, and independent living services that help young adults successfully transition from foster care into adulthood. By investing in both immediate intervention and long-term prevention, Child Crisis Arizona works to break cycles of abuse, neglect, and poverty while strengthening families and building more resilient communities. And this concludes the article entitled, Child Crisis Arizona Receives $250,000 Grant. Our next article is from the Glendale Star. Met Students Assist Special Olympics Athletes. Written by Jimmy Van Wickler, Glendale Star staff writer. For students at Peoria Unified's Met Professional Academy, helping 100 Special Olympics Arizona athletes get ready to compete, meant learning that good health care involves more than taking vital signs or performing an exam. I think that's what MedFest is all about, helping real athletes take to the field, but also our students are learning that great health care is as much about your welcoming presence as it is about those clinical skills, Peoria Unified Chief Communications Officer Danielle Airy said. The Academy hosted its fifth annual MedFest in partnership with Special Olympics Arizona on September 15, providing free sports physicals for athletes while giving first-year Met medical students an opportunity to work alongside healthcare professionals. About 100 athletes participated in this year's event, Airy said. While many were Peoria Unified students, MedFest was open to Special Olympics Arizona athletes from outside the district as well. The physicals help athletes meet requirements to participate in Arizona Interscholastic Association sports. At the same time, Met students get to apply skills they have been learning since the beginning of the school year. The students that are in the Met Professional Academy, they're first-year medical students that get to have the real-world, hands-on experience of working with those athletes to participate in the physicals, Airy said. So they take their vitals, they do the vision testing, and they get to interact with them just like they're interacting with an actual patient. Athletes begin their visit by checking in with Special Olympics Arizona before being greeted by a Met student, similar to the process a patient might experience at a medical office. Students guided athletes through the different stages of the physical, taking vital signs such as blood pressure, pulse, and oxygen levels before accompanying them to vision testing and an examination with a clinician. Healthcare providers and clinicians from Creighton University and Midwestern University worked alongside the students, providing supervision and demonstrating how to interact with and care for patients. For Met students, MedFest comes early in their medical education. Students from high schools across Peoria Unified can participate in the program and spend half of their school day at the academy. First-year students begin learning basic medical skills shortly after the school year starts. MedFest gives them an opportunity to put those lessons to use with real patients. The learning takes place not just in the classroom through this program, Airy said. The learning is taking place through this hands-on experience that they are receiving. Those lessons extend beyond clinical skills. Students practice communication, professionalism, and compassion while interacting directly with athletes. They also get an early opportunity to determine whether working in healthcare is something they want to pursue. They are demonstrating professionalism, communication, compassion, and all of that is part of what defines good care, Airy said. For athletes and their families, the event provides local access to a required service at no cost. Airy said removing that barrier can make it easier for athletes to get onto the field, court, or wherever else they compete. It's all about access for families, Airy said. Providing that access to families so we can get these student athletes on the field and get them engaged in athletics. Partnership began 5 years ago with Dr. Stephanie Herrick-Kays, a Peoria Unified parent who Airy said saw an opportunity to bring together the district, Met Professional Academy, and Special Olympics Arizona. Case, who Ari said is medical director for Special Olympics and a clinician with Creighton University, recognized that MedFest could simultaneously provide a service to athletes and create a hands-on learning opportunity for students. It was Dr. Stephanie Herrick Case who saw a way to both mobilize the community, support learning for our medical students, and help Special Olympics athletes, Ari said. The partnership initially involved Midwestern University and later expanded to include Creighton University. Professionals from the universities oversee medical care and work directly with med students throughout the event. Ari said the clinicians guide students, answer questions, and demonstrate what the relationship between a healthcare provider and patient should look like. That interaction also gives students access to professionals who can help them explore potential careers. The experience is part of Met Professional Academy's broader approach to career education. Students later participate in internships and work with mentors, potentially exposing them to specialties they had not considered. Ari said that exploration can help students determine whether medicine is right for them, and if it is, which direction they may want to take before they graduate from high school. The district's relationship with Special Olympics Arizona also extends beyond MedFest. Peoria Unified offers unified sports programs at its high schools, while Raymond S. Kellis High School hosts a major Special Olympics event each year. But for the students who spent MedFest taking vital signs, guiding athletes through examinations, and learning beside healthcare professionals, Ari said she hopes one lesson stands out beyond the medical skills they practiced. We hope they remember that the care and the support that they provide to the community matters just as much as those clinical skills that they're learning, Ari said. And that concludes the article, Met Students Assist Special Olympic Athletes. The next article is from the Peoria Independent. Peoria baby in running for Jessica Alba's national competition. Article by Philip Haldeman. At 45 years old, after being told the chances of becoming pregnant naturally were very low, Tiffany Ambrose Golden never imagined she would experience pregnancy and motherhood all over again. A Peoria mother of three girls, along with her husband, Tremel Golden Sr., Tiffany said she never expected a new chapter in their lives that would include another baby, let alone their only boy, leading to an incredible journey all over again. But TJ came into the world in March, and Tiffany said he was the surprise and blessing their family never saw coming. TJ arrived 4 weeks early and spent his first 4 days in the neonatal intensive care unit. From the very beginning, he has been our strong, happy, and determined little guy. He came into our lives and completely changed our world. Watching him grow, thrive, and reach each new milestone over these first 6 months has made this season of our lives even more meaningful, she said. Natural conception is not as common by age 45 because both the number and quality of a woman's eggs decline sharply, according to Mayo Clinic. But now, at 6 months old, TJ is competing in actress Jessica Alba's Baby of the Year competition, a nationwide campaign raising funds and awareness for Baby to Baby, a national nonprofit that provides children living in poverty with diapers, clothing, formula, and other basic needs. So far in the competition, which is open to the public for voting, TJ has advanced through multiple rounds and is now competing in round three, where only the top 10 babies will advance. Round three voting ended 7 p.m. Thursday, September 24th. The Baby of the Year will appear in a national ad campaign with The Honest Company, receive $25,000, and be celebrated in Variety magazine. The Honest Company is founded by Alba and makes safe, eco-friendly baby care and personal care products, as well as beauty products. If TJ wins, Tiffany said the family would use the money to help build a beautiful future for him, with a portion going to his education and savings, and some helping to create meaningful family experiences and memories as he grows. Tiffany said Team TJ started before he was born, going back to their gender reveal, when family and friends were already celebrating and rallying around him. So, when we entered TJ into Baby of the Year, Team TJ already existed, she said. We have tried to make the campaign our own and tried to keep it fun. My husband and I are originally from Chicago and we're Chicago Bears fans. So naturally, TJ is our newest little bear cub and Bears fan. One of our Team TJ sayings is, "Move those chains." It's our football-inspired way of telling everyone to keep pushing TJ forward. And when it's time to really rally the votes, it's flood those votes. And that concludes the article, Peoria Baby in Running for Jessica Alba's National Competition. We'll conclude with our last article out of the Peoria Times entitled Remembering 9/11. Article by Judy Bloom, Peoria Times columnist. A few weeks ago, we looked back at 25 years since 9/11. Reflection takes time, and sorrow lingers. The events that played out in real time that day, capturing the horror of our country under attack, are seared forever in our collective memories. The sheer magnitude of the assault's destruction remains almost beyond our comprehension. Over 103 million. That is the number of Americans who have been born since the 9/11 attacks. Almost one-third of our population was not alive when it happened. Personal memories are transitioning to historical accounts. 40. That was the average age of the 2,977 victims. 3,051. That is the number of children under the age of 18 who lost a parent that day. 60 seconds. That is the time it took for the express elevator in the North Tower to rise to the 106th and 107th floors to windows on the world. The only time I went there with friends, I recalled getting off the elevator and feeling as though I was floating 1,300 feet above the city. It was surreal, an architectural and building feat that defined the unstoppable spirit of America. 10 seconds is the time it took each tower to collapse. First day. FAA National Operations Manager Ben Slinney had just arrived for his first day on the job on September 11, 2001. Within hours, New York was burning. The Pentagon was hit, and Flight 93 was hijacked and still in the sky. Uncertain of more threats, Slinney made one of the biggest decisions in American aviation history when he gave the order, "Land everyone." He ordered 4,500 planes over the United States to land. It was a day of heroes. Soldiers and civilians went running into the burning Pentagon after Flight 77 crashed into it to guide or carry employees to safety. On Flight 93, Thomas Burnett Jr.'s last words to his wife as he spoke on his cell phone were, "I know we are all going to die. There's three of us who are going to do something about it." Passenger Todd Beamer was heard saying, "Are you ready? Let's roll over an open line. Images etched in our minds are those of the NYC firefighters and paramedics. 343 lost their lives that day. They ran into danger, trudged up the stairwells of the towers with heavy gear. The normal human response is to run from disaster. What were these men and women made of that they gave so bravely and selflessly to the mission of helping others? 71 law enforcement officers perished that day at the World Trade Center while trying to get folks out of the blazing buildings. Terror was met with unbridled courage, strangers helping strangers, holding each other up. Roselle, a guide dog, led her blind owner down 78 flights of tower stairs, and then she kept on walking, pulling, leading, even when her owner said he could barely go on. Colleagues carried a paraplegic coworker down 70 flights of stairs to safety. Heroes were not just wearing uniforms. Our world changed forever that day, and we did too. And that concludes the article, Remembering 9/11. That's all the time we have for today. Thank you for joining me for the West Valley News Digest. Remember, you can hear Sun Sounds on your Echo Dot or smart home device. I'm Karen Kelly, your Sun Sounds volunteer. Please stay tuned for more great programming here on Sun Sounds of Arizona.
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Hello, everyone, and welcome back to the program. This edition covers the week of September 13th, 2026. Hope everyone is doing well and staying cool and safe this week. We've got lots of interesting stories for you on the program today, so let's get started. Our first story this week comes from Women's E-News, and you can find them online at womensenews.org. For blind and low vision voters, barriers remain. What should these voters expect on Election Day? And this is written by Empish Thomas and published on September 10th. For many blind and low vision voters, the right to cast a private and independent ballot remains out of reach despite decades of legal protections. While technology has improved, the implementation remains imbalanced, resulting in blind and low-vision voters having to give up their privacy, independence, or both. Texas voter Neva Fairchild is one example. She started voting back in the mid-1970s when manual voting machines were used. Quote, "After reading my ballot with a magnifying glass, I had to press the lever with my hands," Neva explains. "Today, I am totally blind and use the accessible voting machine with speech output and a headset." Yet despite this advancement via technology, Neva continues to confront challenges. Although she has had access to accessible machines, she has faced struggles with poll workers. Since poll workers don't receive adequate training, she experiences long delays and plenty of frustration. Quote, "I felt marginalized, like my vote didn't count," Neva says. "I felt like I was a burden because they couldn't set up the machine properly. I felt like a second-class citizen because they were not ready for me, even though there are voting laws that protect me," unquote. To minimize her stress, Neva now votes during the early election cycle to prevent similar experiences. What do the laws dictate? There are federal and state laws that protect blind and low-vision voters like Neva. For example, the Help America Vote Act, or HAVA, was signed into law in 2002, providing all American voters, including those who are blind or low-vision, with the opportunity to vote both privately and independently. All voting jurisdictions must therefore provide at least one accessible voting machine per polling place. Further, all voting machines purchased with federal funds provided under HAVA on or after January 1, 2007 must be accessible. Title II of the Americans with Disabilities Act, or ADA, and Section 504 of the Rehabilitation Act also require that voters with disabilities be provided an opportunity to exercise their right to vote that is equal to the opportunity provided voters without disabilities. Plus, the Voting Rights Act of 1965 enables voters with disabilities to receive assistance from a person of their choice, subject to statutory limitations. Although these laws have passed, blind and low-vision voters still express problems voting. According to the National Federation of the Blind, or NFB, a May 2025 study was conducted on accessible voting, providing a comparison of the 2008, 2012, 2014, 16, 18, 20, and 2024 elections. The results revealed major problems, including poll workers experiencing difficulty activating or setting up accessible machines. This percentage rose to 29.6% in 2024, up from 24% in 2020, with 86.7% of blind voters who used accessible machines in 2024 reporting they were up and running upon arrival. Essentially, roughly 1 in 7 encountered a machine that wasn't ready. Why do these problems persist? 1. Insufficient poll worker training. According to research conducted by the Election Line, a project of the Pew Center, poll workers receive uneven job training, low pay, long hours, and increasingly complex job requirements. About 2 million Americans serve as poll workers, yet most receive only a few hours of specialized instruction.
Therefore, they often arrive on election day only to find polling places understaffed due to personnel shortages. Second, inconsistent maintenance of accessible voting equipment. Accessible voting machines, like any other equipment, need to be kept updated and in good working condition. Unfortunately, the Brennan Center for Justice reports a lack of funding, strict certification processes, logistical problems, and vendor monopolies resulting in outdated equipment. Third, lack of accountability when machines fail. Vendors are not required to report, so problems can go uncorrected for a long period of time. There is no legal obligation to report failures to a government official, and there is no government agency investigating these failures or compelling voter machine manufacturers to fix them. There is no central database to track these issues. Number four, differences in election administration from county to county. There is no federal election administration system, so the federal government provides support through the Election Assistance Commission, helping with grants and technical assistance. Elections can vary from state to state, city to city, and county to county. There is no single national standard enforcing consistency. And number five, funding challenges for accessible elections. A main reason why this is a continuing problem is that the election administration funding is at the state and local level, with funding varying from location to location. Further, using and maintaining accessible voting machines can be expensive and compete with other election responsibilities. Additionally, federal funding can be insufficient and inconsistent. Monies can be distributed with a one-time allotment or through a state's matching dollars, thereby challenging any long-term commitment to providing accessible voting. Why is it important to vote privately? Despite all these challenges, the ability for a blind or low-vision user to cast their ballot privately matters since it creates voter confidence and freedom from coercion. When accessible voting machines became available in Texas, Neva was excited because she could finally vote privately. In the past, she had sought sighted assistance due to decreasing vision loss. Quote, "I hated having someone read my ballot to me and know how I was voting," she recalled. "I don't like to share this kind of sensitive information," unquote. Reflecting on these negative accessible voting experiences, one might assume blind and low-vision voters will always have problems casting ballots. Although advancements are occurring, they are mostly through local efforts rather than on a national level. Here are a few examples of election improvements. Number one, improved training materials. The U.S. Election Assistance Commission, along with GBH's National Center for Accessible Media, created an on-demand video training course covering the whole voting process. Number two, public awareness resources. The NFB continues to run accessible voting machine demonstrations, provide instructional videos, and a training curriculum. This service is for both blind and low-vision voters, as well as poll workers. NFB has found that there is a disconnect between blind voters knowing how to use an accessible voting machine and poll workers knowing how to assist them. The assumption is that blind or low-vision voters will automatically know how to use the voting machines correctly. Third, dedicated poll worker training for blind and low-vision users. California has implemented this type of training through its 2026 poll worker training standards, listed under Section 2, providing information on how to assist blind and low-vision voters. Number 4. Designated disability staff. Some precincts have poll workers specifically available to assist disabled voters. In the city of New York, disability clerks are available to assist disabled voters upon request. And number five, using smartphone technology. Some states, like Georgia, have allowed blind and low-vision voters to use their smartphones to read their paper ballot before casting it, but the voter must delete all photos afterward. The accommodation is only available when reading the ballot rather than using it to vote.
So when should blind and or what should blind and low vision voters expect on Election Day? As the nation gears up for the 2026 U.S. midterm general election in November, blind voters should expect the following to be in place. Number one, an accessible voting machine. At the polling location, a blind or low vision voter can request this type of voting machine. These machines offer both touchscreen and audio ballots. The audio ballot can be accessed by connecting a special keypad and headset to the machine. The keypad features large tactile buttons in different shapes, sizes, and colors. Voters can adjust the speed and volume of the speech and make their personal selections. And people with low vision can use the touchscreen ballot and adjust the print size and contrast accordingly. Number two, sighted assistance. Voters who choose to vote in person can receive sighted guide assistance to walk to the accessible voting machine, as well as help reading their registration form. This assistance can be provided by a poll worker or a friend or family member. And third, voting by mail, also called absentee voting. Blind and low vision voters can cast their ballot at home, thereby reducing challenges with transportation to the polls, accessible voting machine problems, standing in long lines, and dealing with uniformed or uninformed poll workers. Marsha Bukala, who is low vision and lives in Florida, votes by using this method. However, instead of marking a paper ballot sent to her via mail, she receives an email with a link to vote. This type of vote by mail, electronic, is designed for voters with disabilities so that they can mark their ballots accessibly using computer technology. Yet the process is not totally accessible to a person who is blind or low vision. Quote, I call it semi-accessible voting because you have to use a printer to vote this way, she explained. Plus, this method requires blind and low vision voters to be familiar with assistive technology and computer use. What you should do in advance. Due to the challenges with accessible voting, it is advisable for blind or low vision voters to know how to advocate for themselves. Preparing in advance can make the experience easier. However, it is not the sole responsibility of the voter to handle accessibility. Election officials are responsible for an accessible voting process. First, check registration status before Election Day. Some locations have purged their voting rolls, so call or check online to be sure you are still registered to vote. Number two, learn how to use an accessible voting machine. If you decide to go in person, know the basic functions and don't totally depend on poll workers to assist you. Number three, vote early. If possible,

You can also file a formal complaint or formal complaint with the Secretary of State, Election Board, or the U.S. Department of Justice. Regardless of the challenges of accessible voting, NEVA will continue to vote. Quote, I have an obligation to vote as a disabled person because our political officials represent me like everyone else, unquote, she said. Accessible voting isn't special accommodation, but a civil right. Our next story on this week's program comes from Future Reflections magazine, a publication of the American Action Fund for Blind Children and Adults. The self-driving car revolution is not what you may think. This is written by Russell Dorn and introduced by these words from the editor of Future Reflections magazine. Russell Dorn is a blind middle school student from Kansas City, Missouri. In 2025, he participated in Kansas City's Bike Walk KC Community Transportation Academy to learn how to improve transportation safety for all people. He worked on a project on safe routes to school for elementary school students in his school district and city. His work led him to testify for a new city ordinance banning right turns on red in school zones. It passed Kansas City's City Council unanimously. Russell's advocacy was featured in Kansas City's State of the City address in February of 2026. Like most blind teens, Russell is anticipating life as a non-driver. He wants to help all of us build a more inclusive world, and here's what Russell has to say. Many people, those of us who are blind and those with sight, consider self-driving cars or autonomous vehicles, AVs, to be the future of transportation. However, some individuals, myself among them, believe that AVs will always be in a testing phase, restricted to cities that have authorized their use. Furthermore, while they promise to solve some problems around transportation access, they will create new dilemmas for individuals and society. Autonomous vehicles have been promoted as the beginning of a technological utopia. Car accidents, drunk drivers, and even traffic are thought to disappear in the face of a rational, organized system of constant mobility without the downsides of contemporary cars and drivers. The marketing departments of companies such as Tesla and Waymo tend to portray AVs as a miracle technology that will fix all traffic problems and bring forth a utopia. In this article, I attempt to debunk what AV companies are saying, explaining what might happen if nothing stops AVs and their lobbyists. Finally, I will consider what we should do to make our towns and cities more livable and more accessible. But first we need to learn how mechanized transportation changed everything, and how blind people became second-class citizens. The history of mechanized transportation. Before mechanized transportation, blind people walked places like everybody else. Horses offered an alternative to some travelers, but riding in coaches was typically a passenger activity that blind people could access the same way sighted people did. In the 1800s, trains and streetcars burst onto the scene. Unfortunately, many blind and sighted people were killed as they walked along the tracks. Little did anyone know that this was a taste of what would eventually happen with cars. While there were injuries when people traveled on foot, on horseback, or by carriage, the slower speeds of these forms of transportation limited injuries. Trains and streetcars were originally a replacement for the horse and carriage. In fact, some of the early train demonstrations were races between horses and the new horseless carriages. Streetcars, trolleys, or trams drove on the same streets used by pedestrians and horses. These streets were also sites for work, sales from stalls and carts, and settings for children to play. Sociologist Viviana Zelizer wrote about the history of compensation cases for children killed by streetcars. She found that, over time, families were compensated less and less. And finally, by the 1930s, children's lives were measured against their expected wages and found to be worth almost nothing.

0: Private cars were initially so expensive and rare that in Long Island, New York, in 1908, William K. Vanderbilt was forced to build his own road for his sons to drive on. Their cars, and his sons' reckless driving, were considered a public hazard. But in 1908 also saw the introduction of the Ford Model T, which was considered the first car affordable by the average person. In the 1920s, millions of American families were buying cars, sometimes even before their homes had indoor plumbing. One farm family explained to a reporter, quote, "You can't drive a bathtub into town," unquote. Eventually, the streets became more and more the domain of cars. Laws started to call crossing the street outside of designated crosswalks jaywalking. Courts determined fault for injuries more and more frequently on the street users outside of vehicles, who were more often the injured parties. In the 1930s, trains and streetcars and automobiles were replacing horses as the main form of transportation for people and goods, and the cities were remade for them. Roads inside cities were widened for cars, and the land around cities that had been needed for breeding and grazing horses became available for suburban development. As cars became the dominant form of transportation, blind people were unable to participate fully. They were restricted from driving on their own and others' safety. To the extent that individual cars replaced trains and streetcars, blind people became restricted from the main way people moved through space. Growing car culture and automotive lobbying changed cities and how they were built and used. These changes disadvantaged blind people to this day, as they have never been able to drive. To make a long story short, automotive lobbying increased until all other forms of transportation were bled dry. By 1970s, passenger rail was becoming an unaffordable business model. Most streetcar suburbs had the streetcars removed, and city centers had been bulldozed for cars. Cars became the only option. Autonomous vehicles and false hopes. AVs are ready to use the same playbook as cars and get away with it. AVs are a very overhyped class of vehicle that will never fulfill all their promises. Here is a list of promises and why they'll never be fulfilled. First, AVs will be able to run without human intervention. Behind the scenes, companies such as Waymo have found that they have to have human operators available at all times for when their cars find themselves in unexpected settings. Emergency vehicles often park in unexpected ways as they respond to accidents and medical emergencies. The AVs often need a human to help them avoid hitting these vehicles and navigate safely around them. Number two, AVs will work on our current infrastructure. Users report that AVs are unable to operate at all on dirt roads, and sometimes they drive dangerously in areas where pavement stripes have faded or have confusing configurations, such as at merges and splits. One Tesla driver was killed in California when his car drove him directly into a concrete barrier because it misinterpreted the pavement striping. Number three, AVs will fix traffic. The big problem with this one is interoperability. Assuming there is competition, which there will be, there is no way on earth the companies would willingly share a standard for inter-car communication to help fix traffic. And number four, AVs will eliminate parking. Well, how will AVs charge? You may think that they could have a solar panel on the roof or something, but consider this. Do you think AV companies will be content with their cars being efficient enough to run off of a solar panel? Solutions. Autonomous vehicles may seem like a cool idea, but they are built to solve the wrong problem. In reality, they only exacerbate the problems with cars. What if, instead of replacing human drivers, we replace the need for driving? What if more people lived within walking distance of places for work, shopping, and recreation? The walkable cities of the United States, Europe, and the rest of the world, which were the standard for centuries, have been replaced by cities built for cars. This was not inevitable, nor is it irreversible. Kansas City alone, where my family lives, once had a streetcar network larger than any existing in the U.S. today. Less than 10 blocks from my house, you can still see the tracks peeking up through the pavement in sections. This isn't even uncharted territory. Many European cities have already done this, so why can't we? What we need is not cars without drivers. We need human-scale neighborhoods, public transportation, and inclusive design. While this may itself sound utopian, it is ultimately the way forward for all of us, blind and sighted. And in conclusion, autonomous vehicles seem like extraordinary pieces of technology. But the very name might be as well a lie. They are not autonomous in all situations and environments. Imagine your car losing signal. You're blind, so you can't drive, and then your car crashes into a tree. In fact, a family friend had his AV just stop when it got to a gravel road. If we believe these vehicles are truly autonomous, we risk leaving people stranded in rural communities without paved or striped roads. AVs are a type of transit where you have to hope that the road is paved, the paint is clear, and the car's map is up to date. Ultimately, these machines risk leaving blind people brokenhearted by another technology that promises independence but delivers dependence. Let us visit NLS Music Notes from the Library of Congress, from the National Library Service for the Blind and Print Disabled. You can find them online at blogs.loc.gov. And in a post from September 10th, 2020, written by Gilbert Bush, American composers from A to Z, and we're up to the letter T, and this is part one, Virgil Thompson. In today's blog, we celebrate a very important American composer and critic, Virgil Thompson. Born in Kansas City, Missouri, that is, on November 25, 1896, he often played the organ at Grace and Holy Trinity Cathedral and took piano lessons with the church's organist. After World War I, he attended Harvard University thanks to a loan from Fred Madison Smith, president of the Reorganized Church of Jesus Christ of Latter-day Saints. After Harvard, he studied in Europe for a year, then lived in Paris from 1925 to 1940. He was influenced by members of Les Sixes and also took lessons with the great Nadia Boulanger. Moving into the Hotel Chelsea, he established a salon that attracted many young artists, including Leonard Bernstein, Tennessee Williams, Ned Roram, Lou Harrison, John Cage, Frank O'Hara, and Paul Bowles. In 1926, Thompson met Gertrude Stein, and they created an opera, Four Saints in Three Acts, in 1934. The opera was revolutionary in that European saints were portrayed by black singers. In 1947, Thompson and Stein created another opera, The Mother of Us All, about the life of Susan B. Anthony. Thompson's score includes Baptist hymns, Gregorian chant, and popular songs. Thompson also used religious themes and folk music in the score for The Plow That Broke the Plains in 1946. And in 1949, he received the Pulitzer Prize for another film score, Louisiana Story. In addition to composing music, Thompson worked as a music critic for the New York Herald Tribune from 1940 to 1954. His definition of music was that which musicians do. He died in New York City on September 30th, 1989. The NLS Music section has a number of items by or about Virgil Thompson. And first, there are books about Virgil Thompson and his works. There's the Virgil Thompson Reader with an introduction by John Rockwell. That's from 2016, and you can find it at call sign DB17852. Next, there's the Virgil Thompson Biography from 1970 at BRA07283. State of Music by Virgil Thompson at BRA01736. Selected Letters of Virgil Thompson, edited by Tim Page and Vanessa Weeks Page from 2016 at DB30251. The The New Knob's complete opera book by Gustav Kobe includes references to Virgil Thompson operas at DB21711. And finally, from Anthony Tomasini, Virgil Thompson, Composer on the Isle, from 2017 at DB46247. And then there's some music by Virgil Thompson available in Braille. First is Daydream, the Portrait of Herbert Whiting, for piano from 1976 at BRM 24351. The Pastoral on a Christmas Plain Song from 1977 at BRM 24624. Praises and Prayers 2, My Master Hath a Garden, for violin and piano from 1986 at BRM 29147. 20th Century Art Songs by various composers, including Virgil Thompson, in three volumes from 1979 at BRM 25685. And finally, Songs by 22 Americans, including Virgil Thompson, edited by Bernard Taylor, in four volumes at BRM 25697. To borrow any materials, you can download them from Bard. Call us at 1-800-424-8567, extension 2, or email us at nlsm@loc.gov. 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And if you have just joined us, you are listening to the Blindness and Disability NewsHour from Mind's Eye Radio in Belleville, Illinois. This program covers the week of September 13th, 2026. Thanks for joining us, and now back to the program. We kick off the second half of this week's program with a visit to the American Foundation for the Blind, or AFB, and you can find them online at afb.org. Let's check in with their flagship publication, Access World Magazine, and an article by Aaron Preece, PDF Accessibility 101, Avoiding Common PDF Accessibility Pitfalls. For decades now, Adobe's PDF format has been one of the premier document types if you want to create easily shareable, visually appealing, and well-structured documents. For this reason, PDFs are used to share nearly anything, from bank statements to work reports, university syllabuses, and entire books. They are absolutely everywhere. When we consider them from an accessibility standpoint, there is good news. A properly formatted, properly tagged PDF document is generally going to be accessible with assistive technology, both screen readers and screen magnifiers. Unfortunately, even though a properly created PDF document can be incredibly accessible, there are many pitfalls to consider that can make a PDF merely difficult to read or fully and completely inaccessible. In this article, we will be discussing the most common pitfalls you might encounter when attempting to make a PDF accessible to people who are blind or have low visions. We'll also be discussing resources that you can use to ensure that your PDFs are accessible. Pitfall 1. Image PDFs. An image PDF is a PDF document that contains a series of images instead of any real text. Essentially, you have a picture for each page that together form the document. This is the most inaccessible form of PDF. Because the document contains only images, there is no content for the screen reader to access. For a blind screen reader user to access this sort of PDF, they would need to perform optical character recognition on the PDF document as a whole to be able to read anything at all within it. In addition, these sorts of PDFs are also quite inaccessible to screen magnification users. Image text doesn't behave like actual text. At high magnification, it may pixelate or become blurry, and text reflow and other text-aware presentation features may not work properly, making these documents much more difficult to read than accessible PDFs or other documents containing actual text. Ideally, a PDF will be generated from an existing digital document so that it does contain proper text. It is, in fact, possible to create an OCR version of your scanned document to include in the PDF. But there are additional pitfalls with this method. These are sometimes called searchable image PDFs, and essentially, the sighted user of the document is seeing the original scanned image as they are, but underneath there is an optical character recognition layer, allowing for searching the document or selecting text and so on. The problem arises when the image does not align properly with the underlying text, as optical character recognition can often be incorrect. If you can't help but use a scanned image for your PDF, you will want to perform optical character recognition upon it. When an image PDF OCR'd and proofed, you're significantly closer to an accessible document, though there are still some pitfalls to keep in mind. And here's pitfall number 2, improper reading order. A common issue with most inaccessible PDFs is the reading order of the document as presented to a screen reader. Visually, a user might be seeing the document laid out in a specific way, but the screen reader is reading things in a completely different order. This happens most commonly with multi-column PDFs. Think of a page with two columns of text. Frequently, instead of having one column read followed by the other one, if the PDF isn't properly structured, you'll have, say, a line or paragraph from one column followed by a line or paragraph from the other column, followed by text from the previous column, etc. This can make a PDF document incredibly difficult to read and understand if you're using a screen reader. You can think of this similarly to how we described image PDFs above. PDFs can be thought of as two different layers, the visual layer, which informs how the content is visually displayed on the screen, and the semantic or logical presentation, which informs software like screen readers how they should interpret the document. Most PDF documents start out as another format when they're created. If proper standards are followed during the creation of the source document, this frequently results in a more accessible PDF document. Pitfall number 3, accessibility tags. Our hypothetical PDF has actual text, avoiding the pitfall of an image PDF, and also has proper reading order, avoiding the second pitfall. However, there is a chance that our document has no indicators for important elements such as headings, lists, tables, images, and so on. Without these accessibility tags, our hypothetical PDF looks like one giant block of text without any sort of differentiation, even if it is in the correct order. It is important to ensure that the accessibility tags are properly present. This will allow the PDF to properly display things like headings, links, images, lists, tables, and so on, that the screen reader user can navigate them. A good way to think about this is that your PDF should have the same level of accessibility as a web page would, as oftentimes a screen reader is actually reading a PDF similarly to how it would read a web page. Just like you would use proper heading tags on a website to indicate a heading level 1 instead of just changing the font, you would do the same with a source document that would become an eventual PDF. If proper accessibility tags are included, we now have our accessible PDF. But here's a caveat, PDF reader interpretation. Unfortunately, it is possible to design a document perfectly with proper text, proper reading order, and proper accessibility tagging, and a user still might find it difficult to read based on the PDF reader that they are using. PDF readers or interpreters vary widely in how well they respect accessibility tagging. For example, the official Adobe PDF reader is quite good at respecting accessibility tags. Other PDF readers can vary widely in how well they support this functionality. In addition, people frequently use other types of software to view PDFs, where displaying PDFs is not the primary function of the software. This might include web browsers, email clients, and other types of e-reader software. As an example, your PDF might render perfectly in the official Adobe Reader, but not display any accessibility tagging to a screen reader at all if you open it in a browser. Compare this to HTML documents. HTML renders very slightly differently across browsers and devices, but for the most part, if a site is structured in one way in one browser, viewing it on other browsers or other devices will display it similarly with minor differences. The same is true for a Word document. Generally, though less so than HTML documents, a Word document will render similarly no matter what word processor or viewer you're using to display it. For this reason, my personal option is that HTML is the ideal format for displaying content, as it's consistent across devices. Creating an accessible PDF document. Now that we're aware of the pitfalls of PDF accessibility, how do we ensure that our PDFs are accessible? Ideally, the PDF will be made accessible by default and not require remediation. A layperson-friendly way to do this is by creating the PDF using Microsoft Word, as it has extensive accessibility options that result in an accessible PDF with a high degree of accuracy. If you use Word's built-in tools for, say, creating proper headings, lists, tables, adding alt text to images, properly formatting information, etc., Word's export to PDF function can accurately apply the structure and tags to the PDF. Note that, quote, document structure tags for accessibility, unquote, should be enabled so that Word can attempt to create an accessible PDF. In addition, Microsoft Word includes an automatic accessibility checker that will give you a list of accessibility errors that can be helpful for catching any items that might have escaped notice. That being said, accessibility checkers are helpful, but aren't perfectly accurate. So it's important to be sure that you're following good accessibility practices from the start, and, if possible, have a blind or low-vision person check the resulting document with their screen reader to ensure accessibility, though this latter step isn't always doable. Once the document is exported to PDF format, you can also use Acrobat Pro's Accessibility Checker, as well as the software's cloud-based auto-tagging system. It is also possible to use Acrobat Pro's reading order and tagging tools to manually remediate only accessible issues if automated fixes or checks aren't catching them. And note as well that there is a standard for PDF accessibility called PDF UA. Go to Adobe's website at adobe.com and search for PDF/UA. For our next story on this week's program, let's pay a visit to Ka Lee, and you can find him on his website, kayatli.com. That's kayatli.com. An overlooked way to make YouTube videos more accessible. In this day and age, there are a ton of videos that aren't described, especially on social media platforms like YouTube. And with the sheer amount of video being created every day, it would be impossible to keep up if we wanted every single one of to have audio description. To put that into perspective, YouTube says that, on average, more than 20 million videos are uploaded to the platform every day. That hasn't stopped us from enjoying and consuming videos on social media, of course. If there is spoken content and the sound design is good enough, we can often follow along auditorily. Additionally, there are a growing number of tools at our disposal, many of them AI-based, that can give us access to the visual information we're missing. There's YouDescribe, a community-based platform where volunteers create and record audio descriptions that are synchronized with existing YouTube videos. Viewers can also request videos they'd like to have described. There's PickyBot, where AI models generate descriptions of videos in more of a summary format. And then there are tools like OmniDescriber and VidiScribe, which use AI to generate descriptions that are presented as the video plays. These are inserted in line during gaps in dialogue or presented as extended descriptions, where the video is paused for a few seconds so the description can be inserted without overlapping important dialogue or sound. They're all great tools, and I use many of them. However, sometimes AI-generated descriptions can take a while to generate. An app might require you to provide an API key, go through several steps before the description is generated, or pay for the service. Sometimes I just want a quick and easy way to access the visual information on a YouTube video without having to deal with all these factors. There's an overlooked and perhaps underrated tool that has become part of my toolbox for exactly this. It's called Gemini. If you give Gemini a YouTube link and ask it to describe the video, it can provide visual descriptions with timestamps, like a transcript but of visual information. Give it a try. You can do this using either the YouTube or Gemini websites or their mobile apps. First, find a YouTube video you're interested in watching. Both long-form videos and shorts will work. Copy the video link from your browser's address bar or use YouTube's share option. Third, open Gemini. Fourth, in the prompt field, type something like, "Describe this video for someone who is blind," followed by the YouTube link you copied. And finally, number five, locate Gemini's response and start reading from there. For screen reader users using the site or mobile app, the quickest way to get there is via heading navigation. This works on the free plan, and you don't need to switch to one of Gemini's heavier reasoning models for this. Its faster flash models work well for this kind of task. Go beyond the visuals. For some videos, visual descriptions on their own are enough, especially very short videos or videos where the audio is just music. For others, the spoken audio adds important context that the visuals alone don't provide. In these cases, you can ask Gemini to combine both. This can be useful if you want a more complete understanding of the video. If you're deafblind and need access to both the spoken and visual information, or if you're a content creator or author creating an enhanced transcript for deafblind audiences. For example, describe this video for someone who is blind by providing a transcript with integrated scene-by-scene visual descriptions. This gives you something closer to an integrated transcript with a spoken content and visual descriptions presented together in chronological order. As with any AI-generated description or transcript, it may not always be accurate. Details can be missed, misunderstood, or described incorrectly. So it's important to be critical of the output rather than assuming everything is right. If you're a content creator or author using Gemini to help create an enhanced transcript for publication, at a minimum, you should review and correct this transcript before actually sharing it. It's not a replacement for professionally produced audio description, but for quickly figuring out what is happening visually in the enormous number of undescribed videos we encounter every day, Gemini has become a surprisingly useful tool in my toolbox. Our next story comes to us from McKnight's Home Care, and you can find them online at McKnightsHomeCare.com. For people with disabilities, the latest Department of Justice move is, quote, another brick in a wall, unquote. This is written by Susie Frisch and published on September 10th. With the Department of Justice's recent effort urging a pullback of long-standing regulations that require people with disabilities to receive care in the most integrated setting, Advocates are bracing for more changes limiting access to home care and services for people with disabilities. Quote, "This is another brick in a wall between people with disabilities and their ability to live independently in the communities they call home," unquote. Kendra Davenport, president and CEO of Easter Seals, told McKnight's Home Care Daily Pulse. Quote, "For decades, federal disability protections have helped ensure that people can get the support they need at home and in their communities. What we are seeing now is a dangerous retreat from that commitment. Their latest actions do not erase the ADA, Section 504, or the Supreme Court's Olmstead decision, but it is another step toward the federal government pulling back from its long-standing role in protecting community integration and enforcing a consistent baseline of disability rights across the country." On August 31st, the Department of Justice, on behalf of the Department of Health and Human Services, joined Texas, Florida, and Alaska in filing a joint motion in the case Texas et al. Versus Kennedy. They requested that Judge James Wesley Hendricks of the Northern District of Texas enter a final judgment vacating the community integration provisions of the 2024 Health and Human Services Rule for Section 504 of the Rehabilitation Act. The final rule creates an integration mandate that, quote, exceeds HHS statutory authority in count one, are arbitrary and capricious in count two, and violate the spending clause of the United States Constitution, unquote, they argued. This action follows a decision in June by the DOJ to stop enforcing guidance related to the Olmstead precedent set by the U.S. Supreme Court in 1999. Olmstead holds that people with disabilities have a constitutional right to receive non-institutionalized care. Quote, "There are a lot of different issues coming together in confluence in this lawsuit in Texas," Damon Tarzaghi, Vice President of Medicaid and Home Care Policy at the National Alliance for Care at Home, explained. "The lawsuit is a microcosm of some of the biggest issues we're seeing around the country," unquote, in terms of efforts to reduce enforcement of community integration provisions, which have been part of Section 504 regulations since 1977. The Biden administration sought with its 2024 final rule to align federal regulations with case law like Olmstead to make the integration objective uniform across agencies. By taking the gas off of enforcement in states, the federal government could put home care availability for people with disabilities at risk, Tarzaghi said. Enforcing Olmstead and other integration rules typically leads to states expanding access to care, eliminating wait lists, and working to ensure that individuals receive services and support in the most integrated setting appropriate. Without enforcement, the result could be greater waiting lists and less access to home community-based services and less access to facility-based care, Tarzaghi said. Quote, "You might end up with more individuals stuck in a hospital bed, unable to transfer out to a community or nursing home care, or on a waiting list and not accessing care because they would rather have nothing to be than be in a facility," unquote. After DOJ and the states filed their motion, numerous national organizations issued statements calling it and the June memo a reversal of the federal government's long-standing interpretation of the law and its own authority. Quote, "We strongly and unequivocally condemn the actions of the Department of Justice and the Department of Health and Human Services. The resolution continues the federal government's abandonment of its duty to enforce the right of people with disabilities to live in their own homes and communities," said the statement from the ARC, the Bazelon Center, DREDF, the National Health Law Program, Justice in Aging, the Center for Public Representation, and the ACLU. Quote, "The disability community opposes any effort to turn back the clock on disability rights and community integration or strip disabled people of their dignity and autonomy." We have time for a quick announcement from the pages of Future Reflections magazine. This is for a survey exploring the experiences of blind and low vision youth with generative AI. Contact for this, to participate in this survey study, would be Sohanna Actor at 726-205-8225, or her email sohanna.akter, that's sohanna.actor at my.utsa.edu. Sohanna Actor at myutsa.edu. The purpose of this study, conducted by the University of Texas at San Antonio, is to understand how blind and low-vision youth use generative AI tools such as ChatGPT, Gemini, and other AI chatbots in their everyday lives. We hope to learn what types of tasks they use these tools for, what benefits they experience, and what challenges, risks, and or concerns they may encounter while using them. The study will help us better understand how generative AI tools can be designed and used in ways that are more accessible, safe, and supportive for blind and low-vision youth. Participants will take place in a remote interview about their experiences using generative AI tools. Interviews will take place approximately 1 hour, and all information will be kept confidential. And that about wraps up this week's edition of the Blindness and Disability News Hour from Mind's Eye Radio. This program covers the week of September 13th, 2026. My name is Bill. Thanks for joining us this week. This program, as always, is a presentation and production of Mind's Eye Radio in Belleville, Illinois. Hope you all have a good week. Stay cool. Stay safe. Keep your pets hydrated. Be good. See you, bye.
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1: Welcome to Essence, your weekly dose of Essence magazine. I am Cherise Stevens, a volunteer reader for Sun Sounds of Arizona. Today, I am reading articles from the May-June 2025 issue of Essence magazine. Some of the articles I will be reading are Soul to Soul. Senior beauty editor Akil King went across the globe to South Korea, where a surprise revelation helped her mend a broken heart. Soul to Soul. Senior beauty editor Akil King went across the globe to South Korea, where a surprise revelation helped her mend a broken heart. A nod to NOLA. Interior designer Whitney Jones offers ideas for elevating your living space by incorporating the vibrant patterns, colors, textures, and spirit of the city she loves. Our first article is Travel Awards 2025. The world belongs to us too, and Black travelers have $145 billion in spending power to prove it. So, for this year's Best in Travel Awards, we're showcasing the destinations where our melanin glows, our presence is celebrated, and our dollars matter. From hidden gems to luxe escapes, the spaces we've chosen are ones where we don't just survive, we flourish. Consider this your permission slip to explore freely and unapologetically. Why? Because rest is revolutionary, sis. And you deserve it. Sky High Standards, Best Airlines of 2025. Offering exceptional service and seamless travel, these airlines have raised the bar. By Kimberly Wilson. Best Overall, Qatar Airways. Known for its luxury in the sky and also on the ground. If you've been to Qatar Lounge in Doha, then you absolutely know this to be a fact. Qatar Airways has earned its Oscar-worthy reputation as the best of the best in the aviation industry. It's the carrier travelers can't stop raving about, with good reason. Beyond its premium offerings, the airline delivers remarkable customer care and comfort across both business and economy cabins. What sets Qatar apart in an industry where surprises often mean headaches, is consistently in service and an unwavering reliability. Best Domestic Business Class, JetBlue. In July 2022, when JetBlue and Spirit Airlines signed a merger agreement, which was later blocked, many thought it would mean the decline of the airline overall. But no shade to Spirit. Boy, were they wrong. JetBlue's Mint service has transformed the domestic business class landscape with fully lie-flat seats that put some international offerings to shame. The private suites on the select routes give travelers the comfort they crave after hectic airport experiences. Their thoughtful dining program features seasonal ingredients and regionally inspired dishes that seem more like meals from upscale restaurants than airplane food. Best International Business Class, Singapore Airlines. There's business class, and then there's a floating hotel in the sky. Singapore Airlines would be considered the latter, as it has perfected the art of business class travel. With spacious seats that effortlessly convert to fully flat beds, thoughtful storage solutions, and the carrier's renowned service, Singapore more than exceeds the hype. Flight attendants even anticipate your needs before you realize them yourself. Their culture of consistent excellence has earned the airline a cabinet full of industry awards that other carriers can only dream of. Best company-wide commitment to diversity, Delta Airlines. In the second Trump era, during which some companies have quietly retreated from diversity initiatives in the face of political pressure, Delta has stood firm in its commitments. Their 2024 annual report makes their position crystal clear. They maintain merit-based hiring practices while emphasizing that diversity, equity, and inclusion remain fundamental to effective human capital management. Beyond the corporate lingo, Delta's actions speak volumes. Through maintained leadership development programs for underrepresented groups and continued support of employee resource groups. Best lavish amenity, Cathay Pacific. For many, it's not what you experience in flight, but the high-quality gift that you can use and take with you that makes the difference. Cathay Pacific offers a vegan leather amenity pouch done right. And passengers in first and business class on its long-haul flights will walk away with skincare products from UK luxury brand Bamford, as well as a signature products such as a dental kit, earplugs, a cooling body gel, and a sleep mask. Best budget airline, Frontier Airlines. Frontier proves that budget and quality aren't mutually exclusive, especially when they're both needed in this economy. The carrier delivers reliable transportation without nickel and diming passengers at every turn, and its customer service representatives actually seem to care about resolving issues. Frontier recently shifted its policies in favor of its passengers when other lower-cost carriers were doing the opposite, to allow flight flexibility without the punitive fees and free bags. Now, that's what you call ballin' on a budget. Best in sustainability, Alaska Airlines. Alaska Airlines has established itself as an environmental leader through actions rather than greenwashing. The carrier was among the first to eliminate single-use plastic straws and stir sticks fleet-wide, preventing millions and tons of plastics from entering landfills annually. Their investment in fuel-efficient Boeing 737 MAX aircraft has also reduced per-passenger carbon emissions on key routes. Beyond industry-standard carbon offset programs, Alaska has implemented innovative changes, like optimizing flight paths and reducing auxiliary power usage for planes on the ground. Best in punctuality, Aeromexico. Getting there is half the battle, and in 2025, airlines aren't making it any easier to arrive at your destination on time. Thankfully, Aeromexico is doing its part to help. It claimed the punctuality crown of 2024 with, according to industry data, an impressive 86.7% of flights arriving within 15 minutes of their scheduled times. This remarkable achievement stems from an operational overhaul that prioritizes efficient ground handling and realistic scheduling. Best main cabin comfort, Delta Airlines. Delta Airlines understands what economy passengers truly want, a tolerable experience that doesn't leave you counting down the minutes till you land. Their newer aircraft, particularly the Airbus A220 and A320neo fleets, offer noticeably wider seats, 18.6 and 18 inches respectively, compared to the typical industry's 17-inch squeeze. With their improved in-flight entertainment systems working consistently, unlike those of competitors whose screen failures seem routine. Best Premium Economy Class, EVA Air. EVA Air's premium economy offering sits comfortably in that sweet spot between economy paying and business class prices. The Taiwanese carrier delivers substantially wider seats and genuinely usable legroom that lets even taller travelers stretch out. Their meal service feels deliberately designed rather than just being economy food on nicer planes. A distinction that matters. Flight attendants working premium economy cabins seem to be allocated in numbers that allow for attentive service without the hovering sometimes found in business class. Best connectivity, Emirates. Please sign us up for anything that has the word free in it. Well, at least most things. Emirates has revolutionized in-flight connectivity by offering free high-speed Wi-Fi, emphasis on high speed. That actually deserves their recognition. Unlike competitors for whom internet access means occasionally loading text emails, if you're lucky, Emirates delivers bandwidth sufficient for chat services such as WhatsApp and Messenger, and streaming across its modern fleet. Best in-flight food, Turkish Airlines. Turkish Airlines transforms the typically dreaded airplane meal into something passengers can look forward to, because let's face it, some dishes they are serving us up there don't actually seem edible. And for us, consistency will always be rewarded, which is why this airline is our winner in this category 2 years in a row. Their commitment to quality is evident in the presence of dedicated onboard chefs who prepare meals for premium cabins. Real chefs in actual chef whites, not flight attendants with a different title. Seasonal menu rotations prevent the monotony frequent flyers dread, while consistently fresh ingredients elevate even the simplest of dishes. Best in customer satisfaction, Hawaiian Airlines. Hawaiian Airlines has mastered the delicate balance between operational efficiency and genuine hospitality that many larger carriers struggle to achieve. Their distinctive brand of island-inspired service begins the moment you board, with a warm welcome that feels sincere rather than scripted. The carrier consistently ranks near the top in Department of Transportation customer satisfaction metrics, with complaint rates significantly below industry averages. Perhaps most telling, gate agents and flight attendants seem genuinely happy to work there, a rarity in today's aviation industry, and that translates directly to positive passenger experiences. Best in safety, Air New Zealand. In a time when many of us have fair concerns about flying, thanks to a certain commander-in-chief and his new policies, Air New Zealand has, in 2025, secured the world's safest airline title for the second consecutive year, according to AirlineRating.com comprehensive assessment. We thank them for their uncompromising approach to culture of safety. It permeates every aspect of operations, from maintenance protocols to crew training. The carrier's fleet modernization program has accelerated the retirement of older aircraft in favor of fuel-efficient models with enhanced safety features. Their safety videos effectively communicate critical information in a memorable and entertaining format that passengers actually watch. Soul to Soul. Essence senior beauty editor reveals how a wellness trip to the South Korean capital became a major part of her healing journey, by Achille King. They say healing takes time. I couldn't agree more. But I've learned that traveling across the world doesn't hurt the recovery process either. You could say my late 20s took an unexpected turn. Reflecting on it from a tender age of 30, I'm grateful for the path my life has taken. But if you ask my 22-year-old self where I thought I'd be at 27, healing at the end of an 8-year relationship would not have been something I predicted. I was too busy falling for my best friend to consider the potential repercussions of being vulnerable. The repercussions of a whimsical, laugh so hard my belly hurts kind of vulnerable. What my mama called the Bobby to my Whitney kind of love. I wasn't thinking about the pain that could possibly arise on the other side of it. The crying on the hardwood floor of the apartment you shared kind of pain. Taking a late night walk in the cold because you just wanted to feel something other than numbness, kind of pain. The kind of pain and grief no one can prepare you for because it's uniquely your own. When I was finally able to pick myself up off the literal and metaphorical floor, moving out of that apartment and into my own, I started to become excited about having my own space. I thought that starting fresh and being able to decorate the way I wanted would expedite the healing process. I was quite wrong. I had forgotten that I'd spent nearly a decade with this person in New York City, much of it in our Bedford-Stuyvesant neighborhood, It wasn't just the wabi-sabi-inspired lime-washed walls he had painted in the apartment, the once zen surfaces that eventually became suffocating to me, that I needed to get away from in order to move forward. It was the entire neighborhood and city. You are listening to Essence with Charisse Stevens on Sun Sounds of Arizona. Months later, I had made some progress, picking up new hobbies, leaning into therapy, going to church consistently, hanging out more with friends and family, and even going on dates. But passing our favorite spots often sent me on a downward spiral that would end in my being.

experience their spa, discover the history of the iconic brand, and learn about their recent innovations. The timing of the trip made me chuckle as it marked exactly 1 year from the breakup. If I'm being honest, Seoul was the last place I thought I'd be going, especially as the destination is so far away, a 15-hour flight to be exact. But I wasn't mad at it at all. Aside from my deep yearning to escape Brooklyn, the music lover and DJ side of me was excited to experience the incredible record bars that the city has to offer. A special shout out to Compact Record Bar, which now has my heart. While the beauty editor and lover in me was stoked to be heading to the land of K-beauty, Olive Young, especially their version of Sephora, beckoned. It was a no-brainer for me to say yes to the invitation. Upon arriving at the Grand Hyatt in Seoul, I immediately felt my shoulders loosen, my scoliosis affected back become a little less tense, and my brows unfurrow. When I entered my room, every corner was filled with Suwasu skincare items, including a sheet mask that saved me post-flight. And the hotel service was next level. The respect and kindness visitors are shown was noticeable. The bellman, for example, removed his shoes before entering my room. Like, can we get this in America too? I felt a sense of peace that I hadn't experienced in a while, and I realized that along the way, I subconsciously convinced myself that it was a respite I didn't deserve. Throughout the week, between editing articles and answering emails, I found my favorite matcha spot. Ferments is a gem. Learned how to say, "Hello, my name is Akili" in Korean, wandered around town in Myeongdong, did a food tour in the infamous Gwangjang Market, visited Suwasu headquarters, and emptied the Olive June shelves of all the must-try sheet masks. I eagerly anticipated a nice treat. After traveling, working, and stomping around the streets of Seoul in my Free People boots, when it was finally time for my spa day, which took place at the Suwasu Spa, I was ready. The spa, decorated with futuristic gold embellishments, felt like another world. I slipped into a robe in a gorgeous room before sliding under the warm blanket draped over my facial bed. I knew I was going to be knocked out. I was getting the signature ginseng treatment programs, and I was excited, as Suwasu and K-beauty are known for ginseng innovations. The treatment involves four stages: purification, warmth, focus, and recovery. The purification is all about relaxing the body and emptying emotions that weigh you down via rituals called Suwa Dong, the Zen waves created by the Suwa bowl, and Suwa Jiong. The esthetician rubs the skin with a dry cotton towel and signature scents for sensorial touch. The warmth stage includes the first care activating serum ritual. Hot stones are applied to the skin to help with absorption of the ginseng products. In the focus stage, the esthetician tailors the program to your skin concerns, using stone and white porcelain massagers for synergy. Last, the recovery stage offers hand and eye treatments based on the assessment of your five organs and six viscera. As my esthetician told me, by the end of the service, you should feel reinvigorated through your mind and body with a strong sense of relaxation. And I really did. Not only was my skin glowing afterward, but the esthetician must have released some sort of tension point during the massage portion of the treatment. Tears filled my eyes as I lay there. The emotion came in part because I was relaxed and so relieved to have a break from the constant grind of navigating major life changes. I was now single. I was adjusting to my new dream job, and I was in the middle of moving yet again. But I also teared up because I was simply so proud of how far I'd come. I had traveled solo across the world in an uncertain time, and I had relearned that I deserve peace no matter how broken I feel. There I was, at a new stage in my healing journey, falling in love again, this time with a new city and with myself. A nod to Nola. The owner of Whitney J. Decor in the Big Easy shares ideas for adding flair reminiscent of the city to your space. By Dominique Fluker.

0: When some people think of New Orleans, they imagine cobblestone streets filled with music, the sounds of laughter, and the scent of delicious food wafting through the air. Others envision colorful homes with character, delicate wallpaper in eateries, and gorgeous cultural art on display. Whitney Jones, interior designer and New Orleans native, sees all of that. And then some. Through her business, Whitney J. Decor, she designs globally inspired homes for clients who seek to elevate their space in the city and outside of it too. Her studio delivers stunning, functional living quarters filled with creations that celebrate individuality, incorporating vibrant shades of bold prints and pairing unexpected materials that pull all the elements together. The inspiration for her spirited tapestry can be found all over her beloved Crescent City. Jones attributes that eclecticism to Black folks. From the soulful music that pours out of every corner, to the incredible food that is a true melting pot of flavors, to the breathtaking art and architecture, it's undeniable. Everything that makes New Orleans so special is rooted in the contributions and culture of Black people. She says, New Orleans is a living testament to our enduring legacy. Jones was born in New Orleans proper, but grew up on the West Bank, a 20-minute drive across the river from downtown. She credits the city's style for the way she designs. In fact, she says, it has infused the way many other interior designers conceive spaces. New Orleans is more than just a city to me, she explains. It's a feeling, a way of life. I love the sense of community, the celebrations of culture, and the resilience of our people. It has contributed significantly to the world of interior design by showcasing a unique blend of European, Caribbean, and African influences. Think wrought iron balconies, lush courtyards, vibrant color palettes, and a mix of antique and modern furnishings. This style, born from the city's rich history, has inspired designers globally to create spaces that tell a story. It's about creating an atmosphere, a mood, not just a pretty room. New Orleans to Jones is a feast for the senses and a living mood board. Bold colors are everywhere you look, in the historic architecture, the lively festivals, even the everyday fashion of the people, she notes. New Orleans are fearless in expressing themselves, and I try to capture that same spirit in my design. I'm not afraid to use vibrant shades, interesting patterns, and rich textures. I firmly believe that nature is the ultimate inspiration. If a color combination works in a garden or in a sunset, it can work in a home. When incorporating the Big Easy flair into our own dwelling, she says, it's all about having the confidence to put it together in a way that feels intentional and harmonious. That starts with a vivid color palette. She suggests embracing rich hues like deep greens, blues, yellows, and reds, reminiscent of the city's spirit. This rich color palette reflects a unique melting pot of cultures, she says. Next, she advises layering textures. For instance, using velvet, linen, wood, and metal materials for depth and visual interest, echoing the layered history and culture of the city. Consider incorporating wrought iron details or using the iconic fleur-de-lis motif in your decor, perhaps on pillows, artwork, or decorative objects, she suggests. This instantly adds a touch of New Orleans heritage and its French cultural roots. You can also use vintage finds from flea markets and antique shops to inject character, reflecting NOLA's preservation of its past. Add potted plants and hanging baskets to bring the outdoors in, mirroring the city's lush landscapes and connections to nature. Finally, pay attention to minor details like decorative accessories and unique lighting. The goal is to capture the warm, inviting spirit and rich heritage of New Orleans, creating quarters that feel personal and evocative rather than like a replica. The products featured here, which you can obtain from Black-owned creatives, will help you accomplish that. You have been listening to Essence, with readings from the May-June 2025 issue of Essence magazine. I am Charisse Stevens, a volunteer reader with Sun Sounds of Arizona. Have a great day.
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0: This program is intended for a print-impaired audience and is brought to you by Mind's Eye.
1: Welcome to the world of Forbes, Barron's, and Fortune magazines. This is brought to you by the good folks at Mind's Eye Organization. My name is Greg Conroy. So let's get down to business. We'll start off with Forbes. C-Suites. The Maybach Ocean Club is a membership gigayacht with 30 suites, two restaurants, a spa, a helipad, and a co-founder who once captioned a Saudi's magnate's yacht. One of the world's most exclusive private clubs won't be finished until 2029, but it's already making waves. When completed, the Maybach Ocean Club, a partnership between Mercedes-Benz Design and German shipbuilder Lloyd Wiff Design, will be the world's first invitation-only members club at sea. The 508-foot gigayacht, dubbed Beyond Horizons, will be open to just 300 ultra-high-net-worth individuals who will pay in the low millions to join, plus annual dues around 5% of the initial buy-in, entitling them to 4 weeks on the yacht. The boat will feature 30 member suites with no more than 72 passengers per voyage, two restaurants, a private gym, a beach club, and other luxe amenities. But the ultimate perk, according to Matthias Bossi, managing director of the Maybach Ocean Club, who captained the Lady Moura for Saudi businessman Nasser al-Rashid for 15 years, is access to other elite passengers. Quote, "We invited 14 couples from the UK, Spain, Germany, Switzerland, and Holland. Real accomplished people, entrepreneurs, lawyers, business people," close quote, Bossi tells Forbes of a recent test voyage. Quote, "They did not know each other. We cruised from Monaco to Sardinia for 10 days. After 10 days, they all left as friends," close quote. Star bars. Hotel bars are havens for travelers, locals too. And to honor the watering holes on the top shelf, Forbes Travel Guide recently released its 2026 Hotel Star Bars, which spans 18 countries from Singapore to Scotland. Among the 37 star bars honored this year are the St. Regis Bar at the St. Regis Macau, which serves a Macau egg tart cocktail that celebrates the Portuguese delicacy, and the Maybourne Bar at the Maybourne Hotel, which is Beverly Hills' only oyster and caviar bar and features a 9-course caviar omakase. Golden Age. In its 323-year history, Mount Gay has produced dozens of rum varieties, but until this summer, it had never released one with an age statement. And for good reason. Aging rum casks in the heat and humidity of Barbados causes a 10% to 15% loss of angel's share, quote-unquote, or evaporation every year. Rather than producing its first age statement rum, however, the distillery released two in the exceptionally aged collection, a 15-year rum, $90, that's bottled at 43% ABV and limited to 4,942 bottles, and a 25-year, $199, that yielded just 2,376 bottles at 47% ABV. Now you can finally enjoy what those damn angels have been stealing for years. Time travelers. For the past decade, luxury fashion houses including Chanel, Hermes, and Louis Vuitton have developed innovative in-house movements for their timepieces, marrying the precision of horology to the artisanship of haute couture. Earlier this year, Louis Vuitton revived its popular Escale World Time from 2014 with two models that epitomize the art of travel. Escale means stopover in French. Now running on the same in-house movement, the time-only platinum model, $94,500, features a hand-painted outer ring of 24 cities and flag motifs, evoking the Maison's travel roots, as well as a jumping hour dial and center disc with minute markers. The Tourbillon model, $239,000, is a considerable upgrade, featuring a Grand Feu enamel city dial and a central flying tourbillon in the shape of the Louis Vuitton monogram flower. Perhaps best of all, the Escale World Time has a 62-hour power reserve, which means it will easily last for a long weekend getaway. Here's an article by Chloe Sorvino, The Big EJ. Since taking over Emeralds, his father's iconic New Orleans restaurant, 23-year-old chef E.J. Lagasse has nearly tripled its revenue and earned two Michelin stars. But he understands that, quote, "restaurants are a team sport," close quote. For nearly 40 years, Emeril's Restaurant in New Orleans has been one of the crown jewels of Creole cuisine, and these days it has never shone brighter. Founded in 1990 by Emeril Lagasse, after transforming the kitchen he inherited from legendary chef Paul Prudhomme at nearby Commander's Palace in the 1980s by creating what he called, quote, new New Orleans cooking, close quote, Emeril's also benefited from Lagasse's charismatic and ubiquitous TV appearances. But when he finally gave up his toque at his flagship and namesake restaurant, there was only one chef who could follow him, Lagasse's actual namesake, his 23-year-old son, EJ, Emeril Jean Lagasse IV, who has been head chef and co-owner for the past 4 years. He led a complete restaurant renovation and unveiled an entirely new menu. What was once 7 courses for $95 is now 13 courses for $295, and at just 22, he achieved something his famous father never did. Last November, when the Michelin Guide came to New Orleans for the first time, Emeril's earned 2 Michelin stars, making Lagasse the youngest 2-star chef in Michelin history. Emeril's also debuted on the coveted World's 50 Best list, where the restaurant is now number 20 in North America. Quote, we're still the least expensive 2-star restaurant in the country, something we did intentionally, close quote, Lagasse tells Forbes in the main dining room of his Warehouse District restaurant. Quote, my dad and I have been working on this for 10 years. The idea of really taking Emeril's and returning it to what it was opened to be, close quote. Emeril's serves just 50 tables a night, but business has never been better. Under the younger Lagasse, the restaurant has increased its revenue 167% to an estimated $5 million annually, with sales driven by his stars and a new generation of diners who have rushed to get a table. Coveted listings are part of what Lagasse describes as the, quote, outward validation, close quote, which has made the Emeril's revamp a buzzy success. Quote, I'm not going to sit here and tell you the accolades don't matter, close quote, he says. Quote, because I think each chef that tells you they don't probably isn't telling the truth, close quote. But he adds, quote, the most fulfilling thing of it all, it's not the stars, it's not the 50 best, it's not any of that stuff. The most fulfilling thing out of it is that I get to do this with my dad, close quote. While Lagasse is now leading the kitchen day to day, Emeril III is still only a phone call away. Quote, he's here quite a bit, close quote, Lagasse says. Quote, I have the benefit of being able to call my dad and be like, what should I do? Close quote. Lagasse says his 66-year-old father, whose licensing deals include air fryers, cookware, and other kitchen accessories, sold the rights to Emeril-branded television shows, cookbooks, kitchen products, and spice blends for about $50 million in 2008, around $77 million today. Allows him to make mistakes. A big one was when EJ tried to change the restaurant's classic banana cream pie at the beginning of his tenure and got enough hate mail that he reversed the decision. Mistakes are easier to make given that the Lagasses have no investors. It's just father and son as owners of Emeril's. These days, fine dining establishments can bring in solid profits, with EBITDA margins topping 10%. Deals like the Lagasse family has with Carnival Cruises, as well as for its outposts in Las Vegas, can be even more profitable. Quote, EJ has always approached the restaurant with the mindset of both a chef and an operator, close quote, says Lagasse Père. He thinks about every aspect of the business, from guest experience to his team, and he's shown a maturity beyond his years in how he approaches the business, close quote. And no, he doesn't have a signature catchphrase like his father's BAM. In fact, he likes to joke that he doesn't use the trademark saying because, quote, I'd have to pay Emeril to say it, close quote. Having grown up in his father's kitchens, EJ decided he wanted to be a chef while eating at Café Boulou, Chef Daniel Boulou's Michelin-starred restaurant in Manhattan for his 8th birthday. He has been formally preparing to revamp Emeril's since he was 13, around the time he began working at his father's Merrill restaurant in New Orleans. He threw up before his first shift, worried that the kitchen staff would treat him differently because he was the owner's son. Throughout high school, he also worked for his father at Emeril's Coastal in Florida. Quote, I have so many bonding moments with my father when I was younger over food, close quote, says Lagasse. who is the third of Emeril's four children and his only son. Quote, it felt like second nature to come in and peel shallots with him and just hang out, close quote. He started getting homeschooled so he could cook more, and during summer breaks did a stage at Café Boulud. He then spent nearly 2 years learning under Chef Eric Rippert at Manhattan's famed Le Bonadine. Quote, I always was trying to be just helpful, close quote, he recalls. Quote, people were running around and cooking, doing their thing, and I was running around like, I'll clean that for you, I got it. Rippert created an environment, he adds, where you never feel afraid to ask a question, close quote. After EJ graduated from his father's alma mater, Rhode Island's Johnson and Wales University in 2022, the elder Lagasse made it clear that he still needed more training, explaining, quote, look, you can't just work for me. That's not going to happen. You have to go to work for other people, close quote. So Lagasse moved to London to learn at Coeur by Claire Smith, which has 3 Michelin stars. Then, because he says he, quote, wanted something that was a totally different speed, close quote, he moved to Stockholm and spent a year sharpening his techniques at Franzen under Bjorn Franzen, the only chef in the world who has 3 restaurants with 3 Michelin stars. When he returned to New Orleans at 19, Lagasse's father thought he was ready. He began the enormous undertaking of completely reimagining the dining room, kitchen, and menu of Emeril's at a cost of $1.7 million. The restaurant reopened in 2023. Lagasse's new menu featured a more refined approach to New Orleans cuisine. Lagasse described his cooking as, quote, contemporary Louisiana, close quote, and says, quote, people who have grown up here, who have been coming to this restaurant for 36 years, we wanted them to close their eyes and be able to have a bite and say, wow, that really is barbecue shrimp, and that really is gumbo, close quote. The critical acclaim has prompted many to ask what's next. Lagasse says not to expect a YouTube channel or a New York restaurant or his own fine dining establishment anytime soon. Quote, I have no desire to open an E.J. Lagasse restaurant or whatever. I have our Lagasse restaurant, close quote. Quote, the big dream is having this family lineage of carrying on the torch, close quote, he says. Quote, I would love to do another 36 years and hit that big 70 mark. Quote, restaurants are a team sport, right? Close quote. He adds, quote, they're not about one person. We're not sitting here because I've done something spectacular, close quote. Continuing in Forbes, here's an article written by William Baldwin, How to Get Rich on Broadway. Who makes money off a musical? Theater owners and stagehands. Who doesn't? Starry-eyed investors. Quote, making your money back is not the only thing you get, close quote, says producer Rachel Sussman. Fantasize that you are one of the investors who put up the $12.5 million needed to get Hamilton onto the stage in 2015. The musical has hauled in $1.2 billion in ticket sales so far and is still selling out with ticket prices almost double the Broadway average, meaning that an abnormally large fraction of the gross is falling to the bottom line. It's likely that the investors have already collected at least 10 times the money they put in and will collect a lot more before this gusher dries up. Feeding such fantasies is the job of impresarios like Rachel Sussman. At 36 years old, young for a Broadway producer, she has been a lead producer on Suffs, S-U-F-F-S, a musical about the suffragette movement that won 2 Tony Awards, Liberation, which won a Tony this year for Best Play, another Broadway show, and an assortment of non-Broadway productions. Every year, Sussman paws through 150 or so pitches coming from writers, agents, and other professionals, selects one or two, and then tries to scare up the money for a production. For the infrequent candidate aimed at the big stage, a lot of money. These days, it costs something like $20 million to open a musical on Broadway, that geography being defined as one of 41 theaters in Manhattan with at least 500 seats. Plays with smaller casts and no orchestra cost much less. Sussman grew up in suburban Detroit, quote, obsessed with theater, close quote, she says. After seeing a touring production of Les Mis at the Fisher Center, she was 8. She ventured east for an undergraduate degree at NYU's Tech School of the Arts, but a degree was worth only so much. Broadway is all about connections. Quote, I knew nothing, but I had a lot of chutzpah, close quote, Sussman says. At 23, she wrote to Harold Prince, the powerhouse who produced and or directed West Side Story, Fiddler on the Roof, Phantom of the Opera, and many other hits. She got a 1-hour audience with him. Why would the King of Broadway spend time with an unknown? Maybe he was reminiscing. He later wrote her, quote, "I was a year older than you when I planned my first production, which became The Pajama Game," close quote. That musical landed him his first Tony. The idea for Suffs goes back to Sussman's middle school days when she started thinking about women's rights. Would the cause make for a musical? In 2014, she posed this question to Shaina Taub, an actress and musician who had graduated from Tisch a few years before Sussman. Taub was intrigued. She wrote the book, the music, and the lyrics. Sussman needed a rainmaker. As co-lead producer, she invited Jill Furman, whose credits include Hamilton and In the Heights. For help reeling in investors, they enlisted Hillary Clinton. After a decade of nurturing, including a warm-up production at the nonprofit Public Theater, Suffs opened on Broadway and lasted 10 months, longer than most of the musicals in its season. Suffs didn't earn back its production cost, and although it's now on tour and will presumably bring in licensing money for a long while, may never do so. That's show business. On the side, Sussman teaches online courses on the economics of Broadway. In her audience is a mix of young people who want to get into her line of work and older folks with deep pockets and a curiosity about this type of investment. Quote-unquote investment is a term of art here. You don't put money in as a way of funding a retirement. You do it for the excitement of participating alongside actors and writers in the creation of art. Quote, "Broadway is built on a hope and a dream," close quote, Sussman says. Quote, "Making your money back is not the only thing you get," close quote. Investors hope to be invited to the opening night party with the cast. The ones who bring in enough of their own or their friends' money get flattered with the designation, quote-unquote, co-producer, and see their names at the top of the Playbill's title page. Making money is not the usual outcome. It is sufficiently rare for investors to get at least a 0% return, the mere repayment of their capital, that it is customary for the producer to trumpet the recoupment in a press release, much in the fashion of a gong at a sales boiler room. Sussman's pessimistic estimate, 1 in 10 musicals will recoup. When there's a hit, there is money to be made. Andrew Lloyd Webber's The Phantom of the Opera ran on Broadway for 35 years. Disney, a rare corporate financier of musicals, has sold $2.2 billion of tickets to The Lion King and continues to sell them at a rate of $2 million a week. Ticket revenue is just the start. It shows investors see a handsome chunk of the dollars, potentially very large in Hamilton's case, coming from film merchandise, roadshows, and foreign productions. Now brush the stardust out of your eyes and consider what happens with a merely average show. The 24 musicals now on Broadway are selling tickets at an average of $1 million a week, per a tabulation by the Broadway League. Take 10% off that for fees pocketed by ticketing firms and credit card issuers, and you have $900,000 of revenue. Subtract fixed operating costs, mostly for labor. The total is going to be at least $700,000 a week, Sussman says, and often a lot more than that. Why so high? Well, on Broadway, 13 unions and a guild must be kept happy. Off-Broadway, Sussman says, the unions are far less exacting. Stagehands are expensive. A 2-year-old tax filing by Lincoln Center, considered Broadway despite being a few blocks north of the prime territory, mentions three of them with annual takes between $630,000 and $797,000. The theater owners do nicely. Their outlays for staff, utilities, and whatnot are covered out of the fixed costs taken off the top. They own the online venues that do much of the ticketing. And then they get a variable rent typical set at 7% of the net ticket revenue, or $63,000 in our example. Now we're down to a gross profit of at least $137,000 to be carved up. First in line for this loot, the people who are, in Hamilton's phrase, in the room where it happens. The producer, the book writer, the lyricist, the composer, the director, the choreographer, and the set, costume, sound, and lighting designers get a piece of the action. Additional claimants might include a regional or off-Broadway house that hosted a tryout or the copyright owner of source material. These percentage players are accorded what in partnership accounting is called a guaranteed payment, a certain fixed dollar minimum. The formula for who gets what and how it's calculated varies from show to show, Sussman says, but the percentages or minimums typically add up to 40% of the gross profit. What's left, $82,000 in our hypothetical example, goes to the investors until they have recouped their capital. After recoupment, they get roughly 40% of the $82,000. Helping at least until the funding runs out, is a New York State subsidy of up to $3 million toward the cost of opening a show. Rough justice here. Tourists who buy most of the tickets are gouged by hotel taxes. For a show that runs long enough to earn the full handout, that reduces the capital demand on investors to $17 million. Still, it would take 4 years for the moderately successful show described here to reach recoupment. Few shows last that long. Keep your hopes up. Even a disappointing musical can eventually edge into the profit column, Sussman says. She cites Seussical, based on the Dr. Seuss books, which flopped on Broadway in 2001, but has since yielded the initial investors nice licensing fees from school, regional, and amateur theaters. Is Broadway risky? No denying. But compare the risk of starting a business, Sussman says. The vast majority of venture capital investments fare poorly. Quote, Broadway has better odds, close quote, she protests. The final thought, quote, it's a limited engagement. When they stop coming, I limit the engagement, close quote. That's from Neil Simon. Continuing in Forbes, Data Dandy by Ian Martin. For nearly three decades, Alex Buzzari ran a data storage stalwart for research labs at the likes of NASA. Now the AI boom has transformed his workhorse into a rocket ship with sales on track to reach 10 figures and made him a billionaire. Alex Buzzari isn't one for the tech founder uniform of khakis and a hoodie. Instead, he largely designs his own clothes. Think Willy Wonka on a bender, Regency-inspired suits, huge popped collars, and crocodile skin shoes. The interior of his Paris pied-à-terre, a grand 19th-century apartment on a leafy avenue radiating off the Arc de Triomphe, is just as maximalist. Everything from the marbled carpets to the lime-green sofas and even the chinaware is the product of the 65-year-old French-Iranian émigré's imagination. Quote, I just love to design, close quote, says Buzzari, the co-founder and CEO of data storage company DDN. Quote, over the years, I've developed this network of people who can translate my scribbles into things that can be made, close quote. Buzzari's colleagues wince at his sartorial choices. Quote, very unusual. I asked him to tone it down years and years ago, close quote, says Buzzari's co-founder, Paul Block, 65 years old, who himself favors conservative attire for meetings. Quote, inappropriate, close quote, was NVIDIA CEO Jensen Huang's blunt take, in Buzzari's telling. Even random Parisians mock him. Quote, they stop the car in the street to say, didn't we kill all of you in the French Revolution, close quote, says Buzzari, who splits his time between Paris and Las Vegas, where he has decked out his home with Art Deco touches. While tastes may vary, DDN is undeniably Buzzari's finest work. Since 1998, his Chatsworth, California-based company has managed data storage for the world's fastest supercomputers. These machines can crunch numbers at blinding speeds, more than a quintillion operations a second, assuming they can be fed data fast enough. At the time, the hard drives that held the data were often the choke point. Buzzari not only sells super-fast hard drives, but also uses software to break up enormous files and spread them simultaneously across thousands of drives. Quote, we enable data highways to be filled with cars without congestion, where every lane is full all the time, close quote, he says. Over the years, Buzzari and Block built the largely bootstrapped DDN into an approximately $300 million a year operation. But it was always going to be a niche business. There were only a few hundred labs in the world running these sorts of supercomputers. Growth slowed. Then came NVIDIA. The chip giant started linking its GPUs together in 2016 to make its own supercomputer perfect for running billions of parallel computations for artificial intelligence. But NVIDIA's team started to encounter the same problems as the physicists and researchers using more traditional supercomputers built by IBM or Cray. The chips were lightning fast, but getting them the right data at the right time was a headache. Huang might not care for Buzzari's fashion sense, but he definitely liked DDN. Quote, the day we turned on the supercomputer, the storage failed. It just could not handle the load, close quote, says NVIDIA VP Mark Hamilton, who worked on the project. Quote, we brought in DDN and it just worked. and they have been a partner since then, close quote. But even with NVIDIA on board, it is only in the last few years, as the AI revolution has kicked into higher and higher gear, that DDN's business really started to boom. In 2024, revenue was around $400 million. It hit $500 million a year later. In 2026, it's on track to double to $1 billion, thanks to contracts with companies including Elon Musk's XAI and national governments that are building their own AI supercomputers. It's just not DDN. Demand for other data center gear has surged so much that storage memory card maker SanDisk stock is up 3,100% over the last 12 months, giving it a $210 billion market cap. Micron, which makes an even more valuable type of memory chip, has seen its revenue quadruple year over year to $41.5 billion in the second quarter of 2026. Its shares also rose more than 615% over the last 12 months. Bozzari's pitch that his software can help with expensive AI hardware run more efficiently has been an easy sell to executives digesting sticker shock from a new NVIDIA server costing around $500,000. Before the outrageous electric bills, DDN claims such servers often sit idle around two-thirds of the time. Software that allows more data to flow faster to and from the GPUs means that these chips can now run with virtually no downtime. Quote, "We are a data engine that makes GPUs profitable and productive," close quote, Bozzari says. In January 2025, Blackstone bought a $300 million stake in the business, valuing it at $5 billion. It was a windfall for Bozzari and Block, who have equal stakes of around 40% that are now worth $2 billion. But perhaps even more valuable than the financing is access to Blackstone's clients, the Wall Street giant's $325 billion data center portfolio. With a prize this big, it's natural that there's competition. A handful of public companies such as Dell, Everpure, and NetApp sell storage but have been slow off the mark on AI. Smaller startups like Weka and Hammerspace are also winning deals. But DDN's biggest challenger is New York-based Vast Data. The firm, valued at an eye-popping $30 billion after a $1 billion fundraise in April, sells data storage software to public AI data center giant CoreWeave, market cap $38 billion, and other AI outfits like Nebius and Mistral. Turning a 28-year-old company into an agile startup involves some growing pains. Part of the problem was that for too long, the firm stuck with a package deal, selling its software along with its hard drives. It started selling standalone software only in 2023, after many potential customers switched to buying their own drives. It still sells hard drive racks, but its software sales are vastly more profitable, with gross margins of over 90% compared to 60% for hardware. Quote, "It's a business that's gone through puberty in its late 20s, close quote, says John Watson, a senior managing director at Blackstone. Quote, "Bozzari and Block aren't like two 25-year-old kids. They are established and extremely successful entrepreneurs, but still so hungry to win," close quote. Bozzari stumbled into the storage business as a young Caltech graduate after attending a government trade show and seeing an early removable hard drive designed to back up home computers. The market for PCs and Macs was already covered, but he realized that governments would also want them to keep sensitive data under lock and key. Born in Paris to Iranian parents, Bozzari teamed up with his Caltech college friend Block, one of the few other French students who had also studied engineering on the Pasadena campus in 1984. Together, they built Mega Drive systems into an approximately $30 million a year business by 1998, but it was difficult for a small operation to go head-to-head against blue-chip names like IBM and EMC. Bozzari already had a foot in the door with some of the world's leading labs, where researchers would gripe to him that they would lose valuable data from experiments because the hard drive could not keep pace with their supercomputers. Quote, "We didn't know any better and tried to solve it because no one else wanted to," close quote, Bozzari says. He and Block were able to build a fix and quickly began landing deals. In 2001, they raised nearly $10 million in venture funding. "That was a disaster," Bozzari says. His new investors pushed DDN to chase corporate deals just as the economy lurched from bad to worse after 9-1-1. Their cash pile was dwindling, and the VCs began to push for a fire sale. Instead of DDN's founders dug in, they cut headcount and talked the remaining staff into skipping a few paychecks. Quote, 1 week became 6 weeks of runway, and by then we were back to being profitable, close quote, says Bizzari, who bought out the investors in 2002. For many years, few outside the world of supercomputers and high-end tailors, Bizzari used to share a shirt maker with Karl Lagerfeld, would have had reason to hear of DDN. But by 2008, it had grown to $100 million in revenue. Sales doubled to $220 million by 2018, all without a dime of outside capital. That made DDN into the type of profitable business that enabled Bizzari to shop not just for yachts, but for a Norwegian shipyard specializing in quote-unquote explorer-class vessels. That foray didn't ultimately work out. Quote, we tried to do that. It is complicated. I mean, shipbuilding is very complex, close quote, says Bizzari with a sigh. Now he's designing an even grander project. Since March, he has been working on a new data center in Wheeler, Texas, that could scale up to 1.3 gigawatts. That's the size of some of Meta's new data centers and would consume as much power as 1 million homes. Bizzari is still lining up financing, as costs would run to over $60 billion. But unlike his home design projects, this one is all about running fast, cheap, and efficient at a billion-dollar scale. Here's a side article. French connections. Bon vivant Alex Bizzari grew up partly in France and still spends 3 months a year in Paris. Here are his recommendations for how to tour the City of Light like a true Parisian. Parc de Bagatelle. Stroll 59 manicured acres nestled alongside an 18th-century chateau inside Paris's second-largest park, the Bois de Boulogne. Views include waterfalls, a garden of 10,000 roses, and plenty of wildlife. Quote, we'll go there regularly to admire the many peacocks roaming about freely, close quote. Le Récamier, Savoie-Foie gras burgers, andouillette sausages, and classic crème brûlée at this classic 7th arrondissement spot that's best known for perfecting the soufflé. Quote, try the snail soufflé, close quote. The Royal Opera. Take in a Baroque opera or ballet performance at this theater fit for a king, established in Versailles in 1770, to celebrate the marriage of Louis XVI to Marie Antoinette. Quote, Laurent Brunner, the director, is a very good friend and might show you the foundations of the opera house if you are very nice to him. Maison Philippe Contessini. No trip to Paris is complete without a croissant. Bizzari prefers the mammoth 18-inch ones, cost $40, baked by Contessini, a pastry chef who teaches a masterclass in French baking. Quote unquote, divine. Here's a final thought. Quote, computers are like Old Testament gods. Lots of rules and no mercy, close quote. That's from Joseph Campbell. Here's another side article, How to Play It by John D. Markman. High-performance computing and AI workloads require huge low-latency data throughput that traditional enterprise storage simply cannot provide. The most effective way to play this trend toward high-performance artificial intelligence in infrastructure is Dell Technologies. Its power-scaled storage platform has become integral to the company's AI infrastructure strategy. Dell reported record full-year 2026 revenue of $113.5 billion, representing a 19% increase year over year. Dell's Infrastructure Solutions Group reported record revenue of $60.8 billion for fiscal 2026, up 40% year after year. Based on growing momentum, we see Dell shares rising to $600 within 18 months. John D. Markman is founder and chief executive of Markman Capital Insight. Moving on to Barron's. UPS among today's worst stocks in the S&P 500 after slowed Amazon shipments. This is by Ty Roush. A slowdown in Amazon shipments has provoked pessimism on Wall Street for UPS stock, reversing recent optimism and making it the worst performer in the S&P 500 on Monday. Shares of UPS fell 4.3% to $94.75, their lowest close since they hit $94.95 on March 30th. FedEx stock, also among the day's worst performers, dropped 2.5%. The index advanced 1.49%. Bank of America Securities lowered its price target for UPS shares to $108 from $115 on Friday, a 9% upside from the stock's $99.06 closing price last week. The bank's analysts reiterated a neutral rating for the stock and cut full-year earnings projections to $7.10 a share from $7.25 a share. Analyst Ken Hoexter said the reduction is driven by a, quote, sharper reduction, close quote, in domestic shipping volumes, particularly a, quote, large decline, close quote, in Amazon shipments in the prior quarter. UPS's full-year revenue is expected to hit $91.3 billion, down from an earlier projection of $92.5 billion, Hoexter wrote. UPS previously issued full-year guidance for earnings of $7.22 a share and $91.2 billion in revenue, slightly higher than Wall Street's estimates of $7.19 a share and $91.3 billion, respectively, according to FactSet. The shipping firm's stock is down 4% this year and 59% from its all-time closing high of $232.11 set in February of 2022, when pandemic shutdowns fueled online shopping. Rising inflation, union-backed wage increases, tariffs, and UPS's efforts last year to cut reliance on low-profit Amazon shipments have since weighed on the company. Citi analyst Ariel Rosa wrote last month that he expected, quote, better days, close quote, ahead for UPS stock, issuing a buy rating and citing parcel demand that has been, quote, moderately better than expected, close quote. Of the 23 analysts polled by FactSet, 10 have a buy rating and 8 have a hold rating. Continuing in Barron's, why Lennar is getting hit worse than D.R. Horton in this crummy housing market. This was written by Shana Mishkin. It isn't an easy time to be selling houses, and home builder Lennar knows it all too well. Its stock is in the tank. Lennar, the nation's third largest by market capitalization, had a third quarter earnings miss last week. But it wasn't inflation driving up construction materials or tariffs or wages or any of the other usual suspects that stood out. It was one company's specific quirk that is dragging down the stock, land holdings, and their impact on profit margins. Of the 13 home builder stocks in the iShares U.S. Home Construction Exchange Traded Fund, Lennar is off the most this year, 26%, according to FactSet. The group median is about flat. On the company's call, CEO Stuart Miller said plain and simply why Lennar's profit margins have taken such a big hit: land costs. Lennar has moved most of its land off its balance sheet, controlling future home sites through options agreements and land banks at a cost. Quote, that is the entire margin gap, close quote, Miller said. Quote, it isn't labor, it's not materials, it's not overhead, it is land. Land that was identified, underwritten, and committed to in very different market conditions, close quote. Selling homes at the company's 15.8% margin helps Lennar sell through its more expensive land, Miller said. Quote, the alternative of holding price and selling fewer homes leaves us carrying the same expensive land for longer and generating less cash, or perhaps writing off deposits with the same problem and less runway, close quote, he said. It's hard to find a builder with margins that haven't narrowed in today's slow and expensive housing market. But Lennar's margin was 8.6 percentage points lower than the same quarter in 2023, a year when investors and analysts were watching closely for signs that margins would stabilize. That's a significantly sharper decline than peers D.R. Horton and Pulte Group, according to the company's most recent quarters. Land costs will be a drag on Lennar's margin even when margins for its peers recover, Seaport analyst Kenneth Zener wrote on Sunday. Quote, With 476,000 lots controlled, or 5.9 years, we do not see a near-term deflation catalyst to provide Lennar a vertical cost advantage versus equally competitive peers, limiting valuation upside unless options are walked away from, close quote, he said. Zehner downgraded the stock to sell from buy in April. On Sunday, he lowered his price target to $70 from $74. Lennar's targeting of first-time buyers who are most vulnerable to mortgage rate increases is another headwind, KBW analyst Jade Romani wrote on Monday. Romani expects Lennar's land and entry-level home affordability pressure to weigh on the builder's return on equity, he wrote. The company's situation is unique, but that doesn't mean it's smooth sailing for other builders. With the 10-year Treasury yield, a barometer for mortgage rate movements, stuck just below 5%, and 30-year fixed mortgage rates averaging about 7%, investors will be keeping their eyes on guidance from all home builders. The next test is KB Home, a roughly $2.9 billion builder of customized homes. The company reports earnings after the market closes on Tuesday. Next up in Barron's, Rocket Lab looks more and more like a SpaceX competitor. The stock is up. This was written by Maria Paula Gonzalez. The space business is roaring, and it isn't just SpaceX getting all the applause. Rocket Lab's stock jumped Monday after Cantor Fitzgerald analyst Andres Shepard issued a bullish note on the company. He cited a long-term revenue boost from Rocket Lab's acquisition of Iridium Communications, which is expected to be completed by mid-2027. He also highlighted the coming debut of Rocket Lab's larger Neutron rocket, which he sees as a direct competitor to SpaceX's Falcon 9. Shepard reiterated his outperform rating with a $122 price target. Rocket Lab advanced 8.2% to $69.89 on Monday, but it wasn't the only space stock to climb. AST Space Mobile gained 5.8%, and Planet Labs advanced 3.9% as hopes for a U.S.-Iran deal spurred a broad market rally. SpaceX, however, fell 0.9%. The Iridium acquisition is key for the stock because it marks a strategic shift for Rocket Lab, enabling it to manage its global satellite communications and launch capabilities under one roof, much like SpaceX does. In addition, Iridium generates more than $850 million in annual revenue. That means Rocket Lab's total annual revenue could roughly double once the deal closes, Shepard noted. But the stock's, quote, most material catalyst, close quote, according to Shepard, is Rocket Lab's new rocket Neutron, which is expected to launch later this year. Moving on now to Fortune magazine, The New Face of Warfare by Ali Garfinkel. Somewhere in West Texas, Brian Schimpf hands me a warhead. It's small, this explosive-carrying tungsten lump for something built to be so destructive. This warhead is a dense 3 pounds and fits completely in my hand. It's designed to be attached to Autoril's Bolt drone, the munitions-carrying version of which is currently being built on a $23.9 million contract for the U.S. Marine Corps to blow up far-off targets. Schimpf, the co-founder and CEO of $61 billion defense tech startup Anduril, looks at my warhead and its drone with an engineer's eyes, weighing capacity for damage against aerodynamics. Quote, every bit of math matters, close quote, says Schimpf. Quote, you have a physics problem. With what you want to carry, can we do that with 3 pounds? Four, close quote. We're at Anduril's secretive Texas test site and we watch the Bolt take flight. It shoots up vertically and careens off toward a collection of dusty hills, some of which Fortune's photographer isn't allowed to shoot. Those hills could, to intelligence analysts somewhere in China or Russia, reveal where we are. The Bolt winds back and dives like a roller coaster, shooting downward at a vertiginous 85 degrees. I'm completely safe, but my heart rate speeds up, a reasonable physiological response to a deadly weapon's presence. Wherever we are, there's not much here. There's a sprawling cattle ranch nearby, and a dust devil moves in the distance. Anduril's presence is clear enough. There's a sequence of trailers, a hangar for visiting planes, but mostly it's space. Seemingly the most important thing about a weapons test site is vastness, a full universe of sandbox space where things can be blown apart, put back together, and started anew. Schimpf, unassuming and with a desert dry humor, is at ease here. For 9 years, this has been his life's work. The math, the emptiness, the destinations, and under his leadership, Anduril has done something that 10 years ago would have seemed impossible. Made inroads as a bona fide weapons provider to the Pentagon and governments around the world. The company's Lattice software platform is set to become the backbone of nearly every major counter-drone program across the U.S. military, and its Ghost Shark autonomous submarine is under long-term contract with the Royal Australian Navy. In 2024, Anduril was selected to help develop the Air Force's Collaborative Combat Aircraft Program, beating out established defense contractor quote-unquote primes like Boeing, Lockheed Martin, and Northrop Grumman. In March, Anduril won its biggest contract yet, an expanded deal with the U.S. Army worth up to $20 billion over the next 10 years. And at the time of this writing, its air defense systems were being deployed amid the war in Iran, alongside systems made by establishment defense giants. There's an urgency behind all this. Anduril's mission from the beginning has been to revamp how the U.S. and its allies design, build, and field weapons. It wants to invent and manufacture fast enough and cheaply enough to matter in a world where warfare is changing rapidly and American dominance is no longer guaranteed, and where legacy contracts often seem too slow and efficient to meet the moment. The Iran war has thrown this reality into sharp relief as the U.S. burns through munitions it doesn't have enough of against an adversary.

only person I've ever met who casually invokes Augustinian quote-unquote just war doctrine. But Anduril is most publicly associated with Palmer Luckey, the Hawaiian shirt-clad creator of the Oculus headset, whose 2017 firing from Facebook, a firing related to his support for Trump, precipitated the launch of Anduril. Yet even Luckey says that Schimpf, Anduril's CEO since its inception, is the one to watch. For the media, Luckey notes, quote, "It's a much easier story. Palmer Luckey, the Trump guy who got fired and started Anduril, from video games to war," close quote. He goes on, quote, "It's this compelling narrative that gets more complicated when you're like, actually, the CEO is Brian. And by the way, Brian's actually a Democrat who fundraised for Joe Biden," close quote. If the 42-year-old Schimpf is the quote-unquote real story, it's because he's Anduril's operational center of gravity. Silicon Valley startup's path to the Pentagon, arguably the world's most impenetrable bureaucracy, was paved by Palantir and SpaceX, but Anduril is widely considered the breakout weapons-making startup. Schimpf can seem like an unlikely candidate to lead the charge. As Luckey says, he's a self-identified Democrat, and he believes strongly in deterrence and vehemently feels that violence should not be glorified. His vision of the future of war involves the, quote, "destruction of infrastructure, not killing," close quote. But he's also a deep-eyed, supremely accomplished engineer, himself a Palantir alum at a militantly engineering-first company. Quote, "They build stuff that works and they deliver at speed because they are run by engineers," close quote, says Steve Blank, Stanford adjunct professor and defense innovation expert. Quote, "They're Boeing in the 60s and 70s before it got taken over by finance people," close quote. Flush from a mid-May fundraise, Anduril is at a crossroads. For that matter, so is the entire U.S. military-industrial complex. You may not care about tech or startups, but you probably care that the U.S. is, in many international arenas, finding itself literally outgunned. And though some of its products haven't succeeded out of the gate and have drawn sharp scrutiny, the trajectory is clear. Anduril could be the company best positioned to bring about, at scale, a sea change in how weapons are made in and for the U.S. Quote, "The question isn't whether we can build the next Lockheed Martin," Schimpf adds. "It's whether we can avoid becoming the thing we're trying to replace," close quote. In 2017, Schimpf was in a similar stretch of desert in California, helping Anduril make the transition from concept to reality. He spent months there building Anduril's first product, autonomous solar-powered surveillance devices called Sentry Towers, writing code and building the system with a handful of engineers. Anduril had launched that June, and improving surveillance seemed like, quote, "the right problem, and it seemed achievable," close quote, Schimpf says. Quote, "We were just living out of a trailer, working, cranking, smiling," close quote. He affectionately recalls the volume of takeout sandwiches the team consumed. Quote, "It was a 45-minute round trip. So much Jersey Mike's," close quote. Schimpf's mother and father and stepfather were all engineers, and as a kid, he'd check out library books about how telephones worked. Less than a year prior to Sentry, Schimpf had been director of engineering at Palantir. He had spent a decade leading teams that built technology that even now he cannot necessarily discuss. Quote, "He had a great ability to take a correct insight, however malformed and violent the birthing of that insight was, and turn it into something that could be systematically executed," close quote. Shyam Sankar, Palantir's CTO, says of Schimpf. Luckey and Schimpf had first talked years before at a Founders Fund event, and Schimpf, Stevens, and Grimm were longtime friends. All the founders, save for Schimpf, insist it was clear early on that Schimpf was meant to be CEO. Quote, "There were no other candidates," close quote, Luckey says. Quote, "It was always, it's fucking Brian," close quote. Schimpf wasn't immediately sold exactly. He had joined Palantir right out of Cornell undergrad, and the startup's success had secured his professional reputation for life, but he eventually said yes. He also made Sentry work. The September 2017 demo went well, and the towers became Anduril's first sale. Just as important, they were the beginning of what became Lattice.
Lattice is a software and data layer that gives military teams a shared operational, actionable picture of the battlefield. It's central to all of Anduril's systems and potentially to far more future business because it can integrate data from countless sensors and systems, including those made by other vendors.

0: Anduril's products are designed to serve that connected vision. The business model works best if the team keeps iterating fast. Quote, Brian always says, we're going to run this company two clicks more chaotic and disorganized than any sane person would think this company should be run at this scale because it sustains innovation. Close quote, says Gokul Subramanian, Anduril Senior Vice President of Engineering, who followed Schimpf from Palantir. Of course, the bigger Anduril gets, employee headcount has doubled annually over the past few years, with more than 8,000 now in the fold, the more it risks becoming like the stodgy competition. Schimpf knows this. The competitors he's eyeing, Lockheed Martin and RTX, for example, have market caps of $100 billion or more. But more important, they have decades of experience in Washington, D.C., experience that Anduril is slowly building. Quote, if all goes well, some version of the way that we think it probably will, we could be a trillion-dollar company, close quote, says Schimpf. Lucky's longtime support of Trump has created a perception that Anduril is a distinctly Republican enterprise. But Schimpf belies that impression. Quote, I'm a minority opinion Democrat, close quote, he clarifies. Quote, I'm somewhat pro-institution, but think we need to hold institutions accountable. I think there should be some degree of taking care of people that can't take care of themselves, and I am pro-growth, close quote. He also brings a direct seriousness to the responsibility that comes with creating lethal machinery. When I ask the father of two how he talks about his work with his kids, he says they know their dad builds robots that they love seeing in action. Quote, weapons are one of the trickier things to explain, close quote, he goes on. Quote, counter drones were easier, I explained to my 7-year-old who was asking lots of questions. Quote, this is a drone that shoots down bad guy drones, close quote. With adults, Schimpf doesn't shy away from the reality that what Anduril builds has been used to kill and will again. Quote, I don't ever celebrate it, close quote, says Schimpf. Quote, with what we have deployed in Ukraine, you don't say it blew up a Russian site. Let's all hold hands. We are not pro-violence, close quote. This kind of tightrope is characteristic of how Schimpf thinks, a candor that's as careful as it is direct. In February, I watched Schimpf conduct an AMA in the cafeteria of Anduril's Washington, D.C. office. One engineer asked, quote, what is Anduril's risk profile in terms of customer concentration, close quote. Schimpf didn't hedge. Quote, we have just outrageously concentrated business, close quote, he told the employee audience. Quote, so how do we operate to mitigate that, close quote. The answer, in part, is that hopefully over the years, small deals become bigger deals. Russia's invasion of Ukraine was famously a turning point for the defense industry, shattering the decades-old illusion that major land wars were a relic of the past. Anduril met that moment by delivering high-stakes munitions to the U.S. and its allies. Today, the defense tech boom it helped launch is set to be tested, not least by the conflict in Iran. Schimpf says that time will tell what Iran means for Anduril's tech. If the conflict protracts, the Pentagon will start testing new weapons out of sheer necessity. And regardless, Schimpf says, Iran has laid bare what many already knew to be true. The U.S. is not technologically or industrially prepared to produce or deploy enough weapons to wage war with an equal or superior adversary. Quote, we've depleted something like 30% of the Tomahawk missile stock, close quote, says Schimpf. Quote, we shot a decade of production in about 3 days, close quote. One of the most public criticisms of Anduril is that Altius, the drone it sent in large numbers to Ukraine, has not worked well. Those drones and others from Anduril, including Ghost, have reportedly crashed, missed targets, or struggled badly against Russian electronic warfare, leading Ukrainian forces to largely stop using them. Anduril says Ukraine continues to use Altius, but Schimpf admits that the drone didn't match Ukraine's needs. Altius was designed for launching from aircraft, he explains, largely because U.S. forces are usually fighting far from their bases. For Ukraine, cheap land-based and mass-producible turned out to be the better option. Zooming out, Schimpf says, Altius's problems aren't exceptional, but systemic to defense hardware. He points out noted failures elsewhere, including the rollicking saga of Lockheed Martin's long-delayed F-35 fighter jet and the persistent technical and manufacturing issues around aircraft carriers that cost well over $10 billion each. Quote, "This stuff is the hardest of the hard. It's very different from the consumer world," close quote, says Schimpf. Quote, "It takes some iteration, and even then, it may work for a while until it doesn't," close quote. To Stanford's blank, a theoretical failure state for Anduril wouldn't have much to do with technology breakdowns. Quote, "Congress is coin-operated," close quote, he says. Quote, "If they fail, it's because they got out-lobbied and outplayed," close quote. Anduril, blank notes, is up against the small but deeply entrenched world of defense primes, some of whose lobbyists have been working the Hill longer than Schimpf's been alive. Anduril could get out-lobbied, but it is hard to imagine it will be decisively out-engineered. Back at the secretive Texas desert site, we watch an Altius test. We can't see the drone, but we can see what looks, more or less, like a mammoth t-shirt cannon. On the first try, the engineer in charge counts down into a walkie-talkie. Quote, 5, 4, 3, 2, 1, launch, launch, launch, close quote. Nothing happens. The team does an organized shuffle to get things in order, and almost everyone watching with me backs away slightly, except Schimpf, who quietly steps forward to take a closer look. On the next try, liftoff. You've been listening to Down to Business. My name's Greg Conroy. This has been brought to you by the good folks at Mind's Eye Organization. Have a great week. Take care.
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0: Hello, this is your Sun Sounds volunteer broadcaster, Deidre Black, bringing you this week's edition of Earth and Home. Today we will be reading from Good Housekeeping Magazine, Woman's Day Magazine, and Mother Earth News Almanac. Let's get started with the first article. 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Pizzas with crisp, beautifully browned crusts on the steel, and deep dish pies with caramelized crusts and gooey cheese in the skillet. Now I love using my pizza oven. 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From Women's Day magazine, 10 things to know about vitamin D. There's a lot to love about the sunshine vitamin. Here, more about its benefits, what to be aware of, and how to get enough. Number 1. You can get vitamin D through your food. Despite what you might have heard, it's totally possible to load up on vitamin D via what's on your plate. There may not be a ton of eats that are rich in it, but there are solid options, especially when you reach for ones that say they are fortified with the vitamin. You can get it from mushrooms exposed to UV light, fish like rainbow trout and salmon, D-fortified yogurt and cows, soy, almond, and oat milk, fortified cereal, and D-enriched eggs with the yolks. Number 2, don't overdo it. Talk to your doctor if you're thinking of taking a supplement. Vitamin D helps the body absorb calcium, so mega dosing can lead to hypercalcemia, excess blood calcium, which can cause stomach issues, nausea, weakness, and kidney disease. Some companies still make pills that contain potentially dangerously high amounts. The daily recommendation for vitamin D for adults up to 70 is 600 IU, individual units, 800 IU for those over 70. But some research suggests there may be benefits to as much as 2,000 IU. Number 3, it supports your skeleton. You need vitamin D to help your body absorb calcium and phosphorus, two nutrients that are necessary for maintaining bone structure, explains Angel Panels, RDN, a spokesperson for the Academy of Nutrition and Dietetics. This is particularly key for seniors and children who are still growing. Not only does D help prevent the brittle bones of osteoporosis, it also supports muscle strength, which contributes to the stability needed to avoid falls and possible injury. Number 4, it's a fat-soluble vitamin. This means that combining vitamin D with some sort of fat improves its absorption by the body, so it can be put to good use. Try to pair your vitamin D-rich picks with a fat source. For instance, you could enjoy a slice of avocado toast with flaked salmon on top. Number 5, many people may be prone to deficiency. Get your levels checked if you are over 65 and/or have dark skin, live in a northern latitude in the U.S., that means places like Seattle, Minneapolis, Chicago, New York City, and Boston, and areas north of those. You eat a restricted diet and/or carry a high percentage of body fat. As vitamin D is stored in fat, this may mean you have less of it circulating in your blood. You have a health condition, such as Crohn's disease or celiac disease. Number 6, a large trial is shedding new light. Much of the buzz about vitamin D can be traced to the Vital Randomized Trial at Harvard. Scientists followed more than 25,000 men and women randomly assigned to take 2,000 IU of vitamin D or a placebo for more than 5 years. One intriguing finding: vitamin D might play a role in tamping down inflammation, says Joanne Manson, MD, Michael and Lee Bell Professor of Women's Health at Harvard Medical School and the study's lead investigator. We found that vitamin D decreases one of the biomarkers of inflammation and also decreases the risk of autoimmune diseases, such as rheumatoid arthritis and psoriasis, by 22%, she says. Number 7, soak it up through the sun. Depending on where you live, spending time in the sun may even give you enough vitamin D. Being physically active outdoors, even just while walking or running errands, goes a long way toward providing the vitamin D that's needed, says Dr. Manson. But sunburns are never healthy and can impact your risk for skin cancer. So using sunscreen with an SPF of at least 30 when in the sun is also important. Number 8, vitamin D doesn't prevent heart attacks. Observational studies had found a link between vitamin D deficiency and increased risk of heart disease, and that led to the theory that supplementation would help prevent heart disease, stroke, and cardiovascular events. But a meta-style analysis of about 20 randomized trials did not show that D supplementation was beneficial for reducing cardiac events. Number 9. Signs that you may be deficient. Most with low levels of D have no immediate symptoms, but be sure to ask your doc to test your D levels if you notice muscle aches or joint and bone pain that lasts several weeks, could be osteomalacia, bone softening, commonly caused by D deficiency, severe exhaustion. D is crucial for mood and muscle and brain function, so a lack of it can make you drag through the day. Depression. Low levels of vitamin D have been associated with anxiety and depression, as well as seasonal affective disorder, SAD. Weak bones. Osteoporosis or osteopenia, low bone density, are signs of possible deficiency. Talk to your doctor about whether to take a supplement. And finally, number 10. You don't necessarily need a supplement. Not everyone needs to pop a supplement, no matter what social media might be telling you. Unless blood testing has determined that you have low levels or you are in a group with a higher risk for vitamin D deficiency, you should be able to get plenty of vitamin D from a combo of the food you eat and spending time outdoors in the sun. Continuing in Woman's Day, yay, she did. After becoming a teenage caregiver during her father's cancer battle, Emily Bhatnagar turned her love of books into a nonprofit that serves young cancer patients. What started out as one teenager's way of coping with her father's devastating cancer diagnosis has grown into a nationwide mission to bring comfort to children facing their own illnesses. At 17, Emily Bhatnagar found herself juggling high school and life and helping to care for her dad during his struggle with stage 4 thyroid cancer. Throughout that difficult time, she leaned on what comforted her since childhood, books. Her lifelong love of reading inspired her to create For Love and Buttercup, a nonprofit that donates books to children who are undergoing cancer treatments all over the country. Now 22, Emily has delivered more than 30,000 books to young patients nationwide, helping to create moments of escape, imagination, and joy in and beyond hospital rooms. Her work has earned her honors, including the President's Volunteer Service Award and recognition as a CNN Heroes Young Wonder. My hope is that these kids can dream with these books, Emily has said. Whatever it is that they're facing, there is such a happy life waiting for them. Through book drives, donations, and community support, Emily hopes that readers around the country will help her continue putting stories and comfort into the hands of some of the kids who need them the most. Go to forloveandbuttercup.com/donate to find out how you can support Emily's mission by purchasing books, donating funds, organizing book drives, and even sending notes to patients. You can also follow her journey on Instagram at forloveandbuttercup. You are listening to Sun Sounds of Arizona. This is Earth and Home, and I am your Sun Sounds volunteer broadcaster, Deidre Black. Continuing in Woman's Day, the mom helping parents navigate the emotional reality of IEP meetings. After years of advocating for her own children, Sarah Kernion created a tool to help families feel more confident, organized, and heard during the special education process. For many parents, an IEP meeting can feel overwhelming before it even begins. An IEP, or Individualized Education Program, is the legal plan developed for public school students who need specialized education services, accommodations, or additional support in the classroom. But while IEP meetings are designed to help children succeed, many families walk in feeling intimidated, emotional, or unsure how to advocate effectively for their children. Sarah Kernion knows that feeling firsthand. The mother of three children, including two with profound non-speaking autism, she says that years of navigating the special education system taught her how difficult it could be for parents to feel fully heard in the IEP meeting room. You are the only person living with your child day in and day out, she says. What you notice at home, what regulates them, what overwhelms them, what helps them thrive, matters. Over time, Sarah realized that many parents were entering IEP meetings already feeling outnumbered by educators, therapists, and specialists who were presenting evaluations, reports, and recommendations in highly technical language. Her goal became helping families organize their observations and experiences in a way that felt clear and actionable. That experience inspired her to create the IEP Power Plan, a one-on-one service and proprietary digital tool where she creates a customized IEP Power Plan for the parent who receives a crafted parent statement, priorities, concerns, a child profile, and a meeting strategy. Rather than approaching advocacy from a place of conflict, Kernion says she hopes families will feel empowered to participate as equal partners in the process. Parents often second-guess themselves in these rooms, she says, but lived experiences matters. You know your child in ways no report ever fully can. While no tool or service can remove the emotional weight that often comes with advocating for a child, Kernion hopes the tool offers families a sense of structure and confidence before they sit down at the table. The goal isn't conflict, she says, it's clarity. From the Mother Earth News Almanac, the art of early planting. As any gardener knows, sowing seeds indoors in late winter or early spring gives the flowers or vegetables a valuable head start, especially in the northern parts of the country, where the growing season is none too long. The only trouble is that delicate root systems suffer when seedlings have to be coaxed out of flats or small pots, and even if a young plant survives the shock of transplanting, its growth is likely to be set back. The solution, obviously, is to use planting containers that come away from the roots easily, or needn't be removed at all when the seedling is set out. And that's just what smart gardeners do. Everyone has his own favorite method, of course, and here are a few of those ideas to help prime your creative juices. Many folks start their plants in commercially produced pea cups that simply disintegrate in the soil when the new sprouts are set out. A cheap equivalent of this excellent method is to sow in cardboard egg cartons, one seed to a cup if you're pretty sure most of them will germinate. The box can be cut apart and a little section put in the earth as is at transplanting time, as the paper fiber will soon rot in the damp ground. The problem with the egg carton method, though, is that you'll have to water the seedlings very often. Moisture isn't retained well by soft cardboard, and the containers may start to disintegrate before you want them to. There's an easy way around the difficulty, however. Co-opt the eggshells as well as the box. Break the egg so that you have a good size in left hole, and plant the seeds in the shells, which you can set in the cartons for convenience. Some gardeners say that you can put the eggshells in the ground, just like peat pots, and trust to the growing roots to crack them open, while others prefer to peel away at least part of the container at transplanting time. All who've tried the idea, however, agree that the minerals in the shell are beneficial to the soil. Along with these disintegrating seed pods, there are a whole slew of easy release types that can simply be popped off or stripped away without disturbing a seedling at all. One Missouri gardener tells us that he's had excellent results with scrounged styrofoam cups. He says that the styrofoam retains moisture well and insulates the seedlings from sudden changes of temperature, besides peeling off easily when it's time to set the plants out. If he's putting in tomatoes, he cuts the bottoms out of the cups and uses what's left to make each plant a collar against cutworms. When it comes right down to it, there's almost no container you can't use for early planting, as long as it's temporarily waterproof and easy to remove. Cut down paper milk cartons and yogurt containers come to mind. It's a satisfying feeling to make a useless object and do something important with it. Sort of like starting a new life. And what's more pleasant recycling project could you ask for? Also from Mother Earth News Almanac, natural food stores. A few decades ago, the average health food store, and there weren't many of them, was tucked away on a low-rent side street in a run-down section of town, and business wasn't very brisk. Since then, however, that's all changed. Hundreds, if not thousands, of health and organic and natural food stores have sprung up in every corner of the North American continent. Folks of all ages, incomes, and hair lengths, it seems, are demanding foods free of chemicals and additives, and business is booming. But wait a minute, just what the heck do the terms like natural and organic mean on food labels anyway? And why is the stuff these stores sell so much better than supermarket produce? Or is it? Well, to start with, the term natural, as used by food manufacturers, doesn't mean a thing. In fact, the word is completely misused in that context to greenwash products and interest buyers who are looking to buy actually healthful foods. A much more defined label is certified organic. The certified organic label is, at its core, a consumer protection law. It's the U.S. Department of Agriculture's, USDA, assurance that you're buying food that has been produced and processed according to its National Organic Program, NOP, standards. Vegetables and fruits have not been produced using irradiation, sewage sludge, synthetic fertilizers, prohibited pesticides, or genetically modified organisms, GMOs. Livestock has been fed 100% organic feed without antibiotics or growth hormones and were raised with at least some access to the outdoors. And multi-ingredient processed foods must contain at least 95% certified organic ingredients. The certified organic label is backed by regulations developed by the USDA and the National Organic Standards Board, an advisory committee of consumers, environmentalists, farmers, and scientists. Part of the board's job is to advise the USDA regarding the national list of allowed and prohibited substances. But it aims to be more than an organic referee that rules a farming substance or practice either fair or foul play. The board also makes recommendations about sustainable agricultural practices, and if its recommendations are approved by the USDA, the law requires farmers to seek organic certification to demonstrate that they follow such methods. To obtain organic certification, applicants must have their operations reviewed by a third-party certifying agent. The review process includes annual inspections, and inspectors can request samples of soil, water, and plant and animal tissue to test for chemical residues. Producers must also pay certification fees that range from a few hundred to several thousand dollars. For some growers, the financial cost and the rigorous path to gain a certified organic label is daunting. The law thus makes allowances for small operations. Producers who market less than $5,000 of organic products annually may call their products organic, but not certified organic, without going through the certification process, provided they comply with other regulations. For more information on certification requirements, go to the USDA's National Organic Program FAQ. Labeling a product certified organic without receiving USDA authorization is illegal and can result in prosecution and a fine. Although some of the USDA's decisions have been criticized by organic watchdog groups, such as the Cornucopia Institute, we've come a long way in organic food labeling. Before the National Organic Standards went into effect in April 2001, consumers had no way of knowing whether food labeled as organic was in fact produced using sustainable, environmentally sound practices. Today, we can know that farmers have produced food without using toxic pesticides, harsh fertilizers, and unsustainable and sometimes inhumane systems. Year-over-year increases in sales show that more and more consumers prefer to eat certified organic products. We are at the conclusion of this week's Earth and Home program. This is your Sun Sounds of Arizona volunteer broadcaster, Deidre Black. Thank you for tuning in this week. Join me next time for another new and informative program. Have a great week and stay tuned to Sun Sounds of Arizona.
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I'm Lee Murray, your reader for Sun Sounds of Arizona. Thanks for joining us from southwestgardener.com. Should you plant in September? The case for waiting. Many gardeners state that September is a good time to plant trees, shrubs, perennials, and winter annuals. But I disagree. Many of these recommendations were written years ago, and things have changed. The past few Septembers have been brutally hot. In September of 2024, here in Tucson, we had 16 days over 100. October, with 13 days over 100, brought little relief. That's 2 months of extreme heat for new plants. I suggest waiting until mid-October or even November to plant. Your plants will experience less transplant shock, and you'll experience less stress. You can plant cactus, agave, yuccas, and other landscape succulents this month, but if you can, wait until spring. April is considered prime time for planting succulents. If you do plant them now, protect them from full sun until the weather turns cooler and the sun is less intense. That may be until November. If you get the overwhelming urge to plant or have a plant that needs to go in the ground ASAP, you can, but you'll need to be vigilant about watering and protecting it from the sun. After a long hot summer, I'm burned out trying to water and protect my plants. Plan, don't plant. This month is the perfect time to plan, not plant, what you want to plant later this fall. October is the best overall month for buying and planting landscape plants. November is a great time to plant too, but nursery stock can run low. The end of the summer is the perfect time to do a post-mortem of your garden so that you don't repeat the same mistakes. Are there any plants that didn't make it through the summer and need to be replaced? Are there any plants that caused you more stress than joy? Maybe it's time to take them out and replace them with plants better suited to their environment. Are there any bare spots in your yard beckoning for a new plant? Do you wish you had more color in your yard in the fall or winter? Decide what to plant for colorful fall leaves or flowers that bloom in the winter so you can enjoy your garden more. Before deciding on any new plant, make sure it's a good choice for the spot you have in mind. Choosing the right plant can save you time, money, and disappointment. Now, how about cold weather annuals? A visit to most nurseries this time of year will wow you with eye-popping displays of colorful annuals. If nurseries are selling them, this must be a good time to plant, right? Unfortunately, the answer is no. Nurseries put out annuals well before the best time to plant them. Mary Lee Pangman, Tucson's leading authority on potted plants and author of Getting Potted in the Desert, recommends waiting until your nighttime temperatures are consistently in the mid-50s before planting winter annuals. She found through years of trial and error that waiting for cool nights will reward you with happier, healthier, more beautiful plants. That means waiting until October or even November to plant cold season annuals, depending on the species. However, there are a handful of shoulder season annuals you can plant towards the end of the month, provided the weather has not been unseasonably hot. Shoulder season annuals include Osteospermum, Dianthus, Dusty Miller, Petunia, and Snapdragon. Provide new plants with shade. If you do plant anything new this month, provide it with temporary shade. Additionally, if you lost a tree or a large part of a tree due to storm damage, you may have plants that have suddenly lost their shade. This abrupt change can fry them. You can provide temporary shade with shade cloth or something as simple as a patio chair. If you have fallen branches, you could use them to temporarily shade new plants. Patio umbrellas work great, but don't leave them up unattended. Sudden winds can knock them over or turn them inside out. Also, be mindful of the position the sun is changing. Relocate any potted plants as needed to account for the movement of the sun. Watering. September generally gets less rain than the previous months and continues to be hot, so you continue to water on a summer watering schedule. What to fertilize? Most plants should not be fertilized this month, but there are a few exceptions. Fertilize lemons and limes. Citrus should be fertilized 3 times a year. If you didn't fertilize your lemons or limes in August, fertilize them early in September. This will be their third and final application for the year. Other citrus, oranges, tangerines, grapefruit should not be fertilized now. They should have had their final application in the spring. Fertilizing instructions can be complicated.
How much fertilizer to use depends on the size of your tree and the amount of nitrogen in your fertilizer. To determine how much fertilizer your trees need, use the University of Arizona's online citrus fertilizer calculator. Fertilized container plants. Potted annuals, succulents, or any other plants growing in containers should be fertilized this month. Plants in pots have limited access to nutritional resources and can eventually use up all the nutrients in the potting soil. What to prune? There are a few pruning tasks you can do this month. If you have any large cactus or trees that were uprooted by storm damage or are leaning precariously, call a cactus specialist or an arborist. They might be able to reposition and save your plant. You can remove the 5Ds, dead, diseased, deranged, damaged, or dangerous branches from shrubs or trees. You can trim any leggy perennials ideally once the temperature stays below 100. You can deadhead spent flowers anytime. Watch for garden pests. It's not unusual to see an uptick in insect pest activity this month. Here are some common things to watch for. If you see something that looks like bird poop on your citrus, leave it alone. It's the larval stage of the beautiful giant swallowtail butterfly and won't hurt your tree. Whiteflies and spider mites thrive in hot, dry weather. If you see them on your plants, give them a spray with the jet setting of your hose nozzle. If that doesn't work, you can try insecticidal soap, but only when the temperature is below 90. Using soap, neem oil, or any other spray for insects in the heat can burn your plant's leaves. If you notice white fuzzy cochineal on your prickly pears, hose it off. If any of your agave suddenly look yellow or droopy, it may have agave weevils. Give a plant a gentle rock. If it's infected, it will easily move and even break off at the base. Learn what to do about agave weevils here on the Southwest Gardener website. If you see small caterpillars dining on your Texas Mountain Laurel's leaves, there are several approaches you can take that range from picking them off by hand or spraying or letting them do their thing. Harvest prickly pear fruit. August through September is the time to harvest ripe prickly pear fruit. If you still have fruit to harvest and prepare, the Arizona Sonoran Desert Museum's article, Prickly Pear Harvesting 101, will tell you everything you need to know. Also from southwestgardener.com, desert hackberry for birds and butterflies. If you're looking for a shrub to attract and support birds and butterflies, you won't find a better plant than desert hackberry. Here's everything you need to know about growing this native of the Sonoran and Chihuahuan deserts as a wildlife habitat and landscape plant by Deanne Albin. Desert hackberry is a large shrub with small, leathery, dark green leaves and thorny, wiry stems. Its inconspicuous yellow-green flowers are followed by small, bright berries in shades of orange and red. As a Southwest Desert native, it makes an extremely low-maintenance addition to your yard. It withstands the desert's full sun, heat, drought, and cold. In its native habitat, it survives on as little as 8 inches of annual rainfall. Don't judge this plant by its looks alone. Desert hackberry admittedly does not make the most elegant landscape shrub. It's definitely wild-looking, but there's no better shrub for bringing your garden to life with birds and butterflies. Grow it because you love birds. While humans consider the edible berries bland, birds relish the fruit. Berries usually persist on the plant until eaten, providing a source of food much of the year. Its dense, thorny branches provide a safe haven for birds to rest and nest. Dozens of species are known to visit this plant, including gambel's quail, cactus wrens, cardinals, cedar, waxwing, thrashers, mockingbirds, warblers, sparrows, and flycatchers. Grow it because you love butterflies. Desert hackberry is a host plant for the larvae of many butterfly species, especially for snout-nosed butterflies. In Texas, desert hackberry is the host plant for occasional expulsions of snout-nosed butterflies, which can number in the billions. Additionally, the flowers are pollinated by bees. Desert hackberry also provides food and/or shelter for smaller mammals, jackrabbits, coyotes, and deer. Why I like this plant? Colorful berries, extremely low maintenance, important for supporting birds, butterflies, and more. Things to watch out for. While the fruits are considered edible,
They are bland and better left for wildlife. If you want to support wildlife and have fruit for personal consumption, consider growing wolfberry instead. Wolfberry fruits are highly nutritious and have many culinary uses. Beware of its substantial 1-inch thorns. Desert hackberry is generally evergreen but is drought deciduous, which means it may lose its leaves during extreme drought, but quickly leafs out with rain. If you live in an urban or suburban area, it might not conform to your neighborhood's norms or your HOA's rules. In that case, it might be a better choice for your backyard than your front yard. This plant needs room to spread and does not appreciate regular pruning. Even when it looks its best, it's not a typical manicured landscape shrub, but more of a wild-looking thicket. If you haven't got room to let it grow naturally, plant a more manageable shrub instead. Optimal growing conditions. If you're thinking of adding a desert hackberry to your garden, you need to find a suitable place that will keep your plant healthy and looking good while minimizing maintenance for you. Here are the key factors to keep in mind. Temperature. Desert hackberries should be grown in USDA hardiness zone 7 to 10. This desert native loves the heat and tolerates cold down to 10 degrees Fahrenheit. Sun exposure. Desert hackberry performs best in full sun. It tolerates some light shade, but too much will cause it to get leggy. Size and growth rate. Desert hackberry is slow-growing and long-lived, ultimately reaching a size of 8 feet tall by 12 feet wide, but its size and growth rate depend somewhat on how much water it receives. Soil. Desert hackberry is not particular about soil and grows well in most native soil, rocky or sandy, provided it's well-draining. Other location considerations. Desert hackberry is useful for erosion control and restoration projects. Since it grows as a thorny tangle, it makes a great deterrent for keeping others off your property. Now here are the essentials for desert hackberry, the origin, Sonoran, Chihuahuan deserts. Plant type, semi-deciduous shrub, grows well in USDA zone 7 to 10. Cold hardiness down to 10 degrees Fahrenheit. Flowers inconspicuous, flower season spring. Mature size 8 feet tall by 12 feet wide. Growth rate is slow. Sun tolerance needs full or part sun. Water needs are low. Pests and diseases, none. Cautions, thorns. Wildlife supports birds and butterflies. How to plant. The rule of thumb when planting any shrub in the desert is to dig a hole 3 times as wide as the root ball, but no deeper. Amending the soil is not recommended. Counterintuitively, backfilling with the same native soil you just dug up helps your plant develop a stronger root system. When to plant? The best time to plant desert hackberry is in the fall. This gives it 3 seasons to grow roots and get established before the following summer. The second best time is in spring. The earlier the better. This still gives it time to get established before the intense heat of June arrives. How to care for desert hackberry. Whether you've recently planted a desert hackberry or have an existing plant in your yard, here's how to take care of it and keep it healthy and looking its best. How to water new plants. Once you've got your shrub in the ground, watering is the most immediate concern. Here is the recommended watering schedule for new shrubs planted in the spring or fall. For weeks 1 and 2, water every 3 to 4 days. Weeks 3 and 4, every 5 to 7 days. Weeks 5 and 6, every 7 to 10 days. Weeks 7 and 8, every 10 to 14 days. After week 8, gradually revise your watering schedule depending on the season. How to water established plants. In its native habitat, desert hackberry survives on rainfall alone, but plants look better with some supplemental water. Once your plant is established, you can water it as little as once or twice per season. A good rule of thumb is every 2 to 3 weeks in summer and once per month in fall or spring. No supplemental water is required during the winter. Too much water results in weak growth and fewer flowers, which means less food for wildlife. Should you fertilize? There's no need to fertilize desert hackberry. This plant has evolved to get all the nutrients it needs from the desert soil. How to prune. When planted in a spot or where it has room to grow, desert hackberry should rarely need pruning, except to remove any damaged or deranged branches. Desert hackberry should be allowed to grow wild.
Do not shear this plant or try to create an unnatural shape. If you must prune, selectively remove branches in the spring. If your plant is getting too big for its space, you can cut back on water to help control its size. Don't confuse desert hackberry with... Desert hackberry is sometimes confused with Celtis reticulata, which goes by the common name netleaf hackberry, western hackberry, and canyon hackberry. These two plants are sometimes confused because they have similar common and scientific names. Additionally, they both have red berries that birds love. But that's where the similarities end. Netleaf hackberry is a large deciduous tree that can grow 30 to 40 feet tall with an equal spread. It has larger leaves and no spines or thorns. Here's another article from southwestgardener.com. Are the weird growths on your plants witch's broom? If you notice weird, unsightly growths on any of your desert landscape plants, it might be witch's broom. Here's a look at the underlying causes of witch's broom, how to prevent it, and what you should do if you see it on your plants, by Deanne Albin. Witch's broom is not one disease or organism. The term is an umbrella phrase used to describe a cluster of symptoms that can have a wide variety of underlying causes. Witch's broom manifests differently depending on the plant. In trees, there can be large clusters that look like mistletoe, while smaller plants exhibit abnormal growth characterized by tight clusters of stunted shoots or leaves. Causes of witch's broom. There are several known underlying causes of witch's broom. All are naturally occurring except for herbicide damage. All cause a plant's own cells to grow abnormally.

spread by eryophyte mites. This disease is called rose rosette disease. The first sign is the appearance of red pigmentation on leaves, which is Rubin palaverdes. It was recently discovered that Witch's Broom in Palaverdes is also caused by a virus spread by eryophyte mites. This disease, called Palaverde Broom Virus, PVBV, is primarily found in blue Palaverdes, but symptoms have also been observed in Foothills Palaverde and Mexican Palaverde. Witch's Broom in Lantana. Witch's Broom in Lantana can be caused by Lantana gall mite. These microscopic mites cause lantanas to produce broccoli-looking vegetative galls instead of flowers. Other known causes of witch's broom? Some of these are grown in the desert southwest. Dwarf mistletoe plants affected conifers. Fungal diseases affecting cedar, cherry, cypress, juniper, pine, and oak trees. Nematodes affect wheat. Phytoplasma diseases affect ash, elm, citrus, papaya, peach, apple, and nut trees. Desert plants susceptible to witch's broom. I only learned about witch's broom relatively recently, and it might be new to you too. But it's not new, it's a global problem that has been observed for hundreds of years. It largely affects trees and woody shrubs, but can occur in just about any kind of plant. Many economically important plants can be affected by witch's broom, including blueberries, strawberries, fruit and nut trees, alfalfa, peanuts, potatoes, tomatoes, cacao, and wheat. Plants that grow in the southwest that are known to get witch's broom include trees, Arizona ash, citrus, especially limes, cypress, desert willow, juniper, mulberry, oak, olive, palaverde, especially blue palaverde, pecan, and pine. Shrubs affected, bottlebrush, bougainvillea, crepe myrtle, hackberry, hibiscus, lantana, manzanilla, oleander, pyracantha, rose, yellow bells, and Texas ranger. Witch's broom can also affect cactus. Witch's broom treatments. Currently, there's no cure, but scientists are working on it. It's not a straightforward problem for many reasons. First, it's not one disease, but many diseases with multiple causes. Additionally, the problem goes deep. Purdue University Department of Agriculture explains it like this. Little phytoplasmins, something as big as a tree, may not seem like a pressing issue, but these phytoplasmins do more than colonize. They're actually able to force a little bit of their genetics into the plant's genome and control its growth and metabolism. If you have a plant with witch's broom, the primary treatment is to prune off affected growth. It's recommended that you prune away all visibly affected areas, plus an additional 6 inches if possible to be sure you've got it all. Then, keep an eye on the plant and repeat as needed. Some plants recover after one pruning, while some take several prunings over the course of months or even years. Some never recover. Removing affected areas will not only lessen the burden on the affected plant, it should also reduce the number of insects spreading the disease, thus reducing the risk to nearby plants. Severely infected plants should be removed. In the case of roses, the entire plant, including the roots, should be removed, bagged, and discarded. For plants where mites are known vectors, i.e. rose, palaverdes, lantana, a secondary treatment to consider is spraying an affected plant with a miticide. This may be feasible for roses or lantanas, but not for large palaverdes. Mite populations tend to surge in hot, dry weather, but this is the worst time to spray miticide. Plants are already stressed by heat and drought. Spraying any chemical can add further stress. Even natural miticides, such as neem oil, should not be used when the temperature exceeds 85 degrees Fahrenheit, since it can burn leaves. How to prevent witch's broom? There are two things you can do to dramatically decrease the chance your plants will get witch's broom. Stop using herbicides. The first thing you can do is stop using herbicides. Herbicide damage is the one cause of witch's broom that is completely avoidable. Unfortunately, many gardeners who don't use herbicides have had their plants damaged by herbicide drift from neighbors who do. For more on herbicide damage, I recommend this article by Clemson Cooperative Extension. It discusses the symptoms of damage caused by specific herbicides, how to minimize the risk of damage, and what to do if herbicide overspray drifts onto your plants. Prune with disinfected tools. The second thing you can do to prevent witch's broom is to make sure

0: Your plants are pruned with disinfected tools. Landscapers unknowingly prune an infected plant and proceed to spread it from plant to plant and even from customer to customer. I've heard of some heartbreaking incidents where virtually every plant in a yard was infected this way. You can insist that your landscapers disinfect their pruners before working in your yard or that they use your disinfected tools. They should disinfect their tools when done with one plant before working on the next. 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How to disinfect garden tools. Here are a few proven effective ways. 10% chlorine bleach solution, household disinfectants or disinfectant wipes, isopropyl alcohol, 10% trisodium phosphate solution. I keep a dispenser of disinfectant wipes in my mudroom to disinfect my tools. Bleach is not my top pick. It's highly corrosive and not kind to your tools. What the pros use. A Facebook discussion among Arizona arborists revealed that they use alcohol, bleach, Lysol spray, Simple Green or Simple Green Pro disinfectant. My arborist uses a can of spray disinfectant and sprays her tools when moving from one tree to the next. If only all landscapers were this conscientious, we'd hear a lot less about witch's broom on desert landscape plants. And those of you who are regular listeners to this show know we feature stories each week from the terrific book, Chicken Soup for the Gardener's Soul. This story is called The Garden Guard. It was written by Tom R. Kovac, and it's a quote here from Jean-Jacques Rousseau. What wisdom can you find that is greater than kindness? The Garden Guard. Both my parents, Hungarian immigrants, were born with green thumbs. Our family of 10 depended on the food we grew in our huge vegetable garden. My mother canned much of the produce for winter, and my father sold potatoes and cabbage to the local stores and high schools. Our garden was the pride of the neighborhood. But then, one summer when I was quite young, we had a problem. Someone was stealing some of our vegetables. My parents were dumbfounded. "I don't get it," my father said. "If someone wants vegetables from us, all they have to do is ask. They can't afford to pay for them, but they could just have them." Then one of the neighbors tipped us off that an old bachelor who lived a short distance from us was seen selling some vegetables in a nearby town. It didn't take long for my parents to put two and two together. Benny did not have a garden, so he was obviously getting his vegetables from someone else's garden. Now, Benny was not a bad old fellow. My dad often hired him for haying and other odd jobs just to help him out. Benny had no steady job and lived in a small cabin that looked rather bleak to me. My parents figured he was taking our vegetables to earn a few extra dollars. But stealing is stealing, and it just isn't right. My father decided to handle this situation his own way. "I'm going to hire Benny," he announced one day. "What?" my mother exclaimed. "Joseph, we don't have enough money to hire anyone. Besides, why would we hire the man who's taking our vegetables?" My father only smiled and said, "Trust me, Mary, I've got a plan." "What are you going to do?" my mother asked. "I'm going to hire him to guard our garden." My mother shook her head. "What? That's like hiring the fox to watch the henhouse. I don't understand." "Well," my father said, "here's what I think. Benny's got himself backed into a corner, and I'm going to give him a way out. The way I figure it, he can't turn me down, and he sure can't take the vegetables that he's guarding." When my father approached him about the job, Benny was obviously a bit shocked, but Dad handled it pretty well. "Benny," he said, "someone, probably some kids, has been taking vegetables out of our garden. I wonder if I could hire you to guard it for me." Benny hemmed and hawed for a bit, but after Dad explained that he would also be eating supper with us and Mom's cooking was legendary, he finally agreed. Needless to say, there were no vegetables missing the next day. Whether or not Benny slept most of the night was not important. The fact was that Dad's plan was working. We were not missing any vegetables, and Benny had a job, of sorts. I don't think my folks could have been paying him much, but he was being paid, and just having a job gave Benny more than just a little pride. That solved our problem, but that wasn't the end of the story. Things worked out even better than my father had planned. You see, each morning after Benny got done sleeping or guarding the garden, he'd stick around long enough for breakfast and then follow us around in the garden. You know, Benny got to kind of liking this garden business. He'd ask questions like, why do you plant these carrots here? How come some of those peas are growing faster than those over there? My parents were patient with him, answering all his questions. And then my father suggested something. You know, Benny, the growing season is just about over, but I could take a team of horses over to your place and plow you up a nice patch of ground where you could plant a garden next spring. You would do that? Benny asked. Certainly, my father replied. That's what neighbors are for. By the following spring, Benny had his garden spot all plowed, disced, and ready for planting. In fact, my parents gave him various seeds that he could use. Corn, peas, pumpkins, potatoes, and such. Benny caught on to gardening as if he'd been a born farmer. As we drove by his place in our old rattle-trap car one day, Dad slowed down and pointed at Benny's garden. Look at that, would you? He's growing nicer sweet corn than we are, and he's so busy gardening that he doesn't have time to guard our garden. Of course, for some reason, we don't need a garden guard anymore. We all chuckle a little at that, but our smiles lingered for a long time after, smiles of pride in the new gardener we had helped create and pride in our remarkable father. That's called The Garden Guard, written by Tom R. Kovac, one of the many stories of makeup chicken soup for the gardener's soul. And that's the Green Thumb Show for this week. For Sun Sounds Radio, I'm Lee Murray, your reader. Thanks for joining us. Have a great week. Be safe and healthy. And we'll be talking with you soon.
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2: 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Today, I'm reading articles from Scientific American Magazine, July-August 2026 edition. This week, I'm bringing you the remainder of the young American scientists whose brilliant minds are shaping our future. Our first article is about Jay Gardner, and it's written by Gianna Brenner. Learning how the matrix around cells and tissues impact cancers. Jay Gardner is an assistant professor of biology at Tufts University, where she focuses on the extracellular matrix, or ECM, around cancerous tumors. Being first generation as both an American and a college graduate, Gardner didn't have the easiest path there. But starting in high school, several mentors, including a chemistry teacher who made the periodic table fun, helped guide her to a career in science. Throughout her education, she was drawn to ideas and questions at surprising intersections. That's how she landed on looking at the protein-packed microenvironment around tumors. If you think of a tumor cell like a seed, the tumor microenvironment would be the soil that the seed is in, and it can dictate whether the seed will grow into cancer or be restricted and not germinate at all, Gardner says. As it turns out, not only does this tumor microenvironment change and affect cancer cells, but other forces such as everyday viruses might shape it in turn. What if, Gardner wondered, consistent exposure to a routine virus such as the one that causes the common cold somehow changes the body's extracellular matrix to make it more conductive to cancer growth? Ultimately, the information could reveal the interplay between the ECM and diseases such as cancers. I want to take the ideas and kind of run with the non-conventional connection between virology and cancer biology, Gardner says. Gardner recognizes how her mentors put her where she is today. She pays that forward as she works to set up her own lab. Right now, I'm excited for us to actually do experiments, Gardner says. I really love mentoring and teaching others, and it's by the grace of others who passed on information that I'm even in this position. Our next article, written by Sarah Levin Frazier, is about Trevor Grand Prix, building models to understand how self-organizing structures in cells lead to disease. Trevor Grand Prix started college aiming to be a physician, but after volunteering at a hospital, he found that the job was a lot less like the TV show House than he had hoped, and he hated the sight of blood. Now he's at Washington University in St. Louis, combining physics and biology in the study of biomolecular condensates, which are self-organizing blobs of RNA and proteins that band together and fall apart to protect cells and help them move, process nutrients, and more. There are probably hundreds of these condensates. One of the first Grand Prix studied helped to drive photosynthesis in plant cells, and another is important to immune cell activation. Some condensates do good work, he says, such as a cell's nucleus, which helps it make the machinery to build proteins, but others can be harmful, such as a condensate-based protein aggregates associated with certain neurodegenerative diseases. Grand Prix's mission? To understand the good ones, he says, and to reinforce what makes them function properly, but to also stop the bad ones from forming or dissolve the bad ones once they're formed. He's developing theories and building computational models to predict how condensates will function and malfunction. The field of biomolecular condensates is only growing, Grand Prix says, and it will take an aggregation of theorists, biologists, engineers, chemists, and more to fully explore this fascinating area of study. What draws me to this field is that there's something in it for everyone, he says. But the current political climate is narrowing focus and affecting budget. So although the future of biomolecular condensates is bright, Grand Prix emphasizes that the basic research needed to understand them still needs to be prioritized alongside growing applications. He says he has to be more strategic at explaining why we need to understand the fundamentals. Anna Ho describes the characteristics of the short-lived astrophysical events by Lee Billings. In high school, Anna Ho became so fascinated with neuroscience that she wrote to neurologist and author Oliver Sacks, asking whether he needed an intern. A representative for Sacks, politely the kind, she says, but encouraged her to pursue her passions. She did, and it has led her on a transformative journey into space science. Ho is now an assistant professor at Cornell University, working on astronomical transients, brief, often violent events that flare into view and then vanish on timescales of months, days, or even minutes. She uses telescopes spanning the electromagnetic spectrum on the ground and in space to study these objects before they disappear. These objects are given unwieldy labels such as luminous fast blue optical transients, which are flashes of brilliant blue far brighter and briefer than a typical supernova. But they're better known by the whimsical names Ho and other scientists assign them. There is the Cow, named after its official designation of AT2018 Cow, a burst some 100 times brighter than a supernova that dimmed in just a few days instead of the usual weeks. And then there's the Tasmanian Devil, AT2022 TSD, which repeatedly flared brighter than an exploding star for a mere minutes at a time, something that left Ho stunned beyond words when she first saw it. "I'll remember that for a long time," she says. "That was probably the most surprised I think I've ever been in my profession." Discovering astronomical transients requires rapid mobilization among collaborators at observatories around the world. Ho's ability to pull off these campaigns is renowned among her colleagues. What she and her collaborators have observed tells us more about how matter and energy propagate through extreme environments. The result is a deeper understanding of how massive stars live and die, and there's more work to do. "Right now, I would say that my work has raised more questions than it has answered," Ho says. Megan Satayananera introduces us to Kaiying Jiang, creating AI platforms to discover new therapies. Kaiying Jiang grew up in a family of doctors in China, and he saw the limits of the profession. No matter what the physicians in his family tried, sometimes their patients remained sick. So rather than go into medicine, he started thinking about how to design better drugs. Now at Princeton University, Jiang hopes to use artificial intelligence to help answer a fundamental question in drug design. That is, how do you get the right treatment to the right place in the body and have it work at the right time? His group is currently working on therapeutic antibodies, treatments that can spur the immune system to kill cancer cells or block cells from producing the molecules that cause inflammation. These therapies are powerful. For some people, they are toxic, and for others, they stop working. That's why Jiang's lab is developing AI models to sort through the mind-boggling amount of data available about how the human body works. The idea is that these models will then spit out options for safer, more effective engineered antibodies and other protein-based therapies. Jiang is worried about the current tumult in research funding. When he chose an academic path, he says he had faculty offers from institutions in other countries, but he says the U.S. is the best place to do science. He believes industry partnerships, such as the one he had with the biotech firm Amgen, could help fill gaps in research funding, although industry goals can be very specific. Jiang thinks about Nobel Prize-winning cancer therapies that came from basic questions about how the immune system controls itself and how it tells the difference between invaders and parts of the body it's trying to protect. People didn't set out to cure lung cancer or cure liver cancer or to discover the very important checkpoint blockade drugs we have today, he says. They came from very basic immunology questions. Jiang Junjin is formulating software for the study of plant genomes by Ari Sen. In a single day, Jiang Junjin might switch from writing code on his computer to experimenting at a lab bench or working under greenhouse lights as an assistant curator at the New York Botanical Garden. His research spans several fields, plant systemics, genomics, and computational biology, and his aim is to better understand the inner workings of plants. Jin is the developer of Get Organelle, a software tool that helps biologists to disentangle the DNA of organelles. which are small cellular structures such as mitochondria and chloroplasts, from all the other DNA in a plant cell, making it easier for them to find and study the sequences they're interested in. It is one of the most accurate tools of its kind, with hundreds of stars on GitHub. Git Organelle started as a side project for Jin to practice his Python programming skills. Initially, he says some colleagues were skeptical. It was only after Git Organelle achieved some success on a difficult data set of legroom structures that his advisors and senior collaborators encouraged him to publish the work as an academic paper. That paper now has thousands of citations. Although a botanical garden may not seem like the obvious place for a scientist, Jin says the garden is not just a workplace, it is a part of a research system. The living collections, herbarium collections, horticultural expertise, and biodiversity knowledge at the NYBG provide an unusually rich foundation for studying plant evolution, he says. His new challenge is trying to decipher plant genetic mosaicism, a condition in which a single organism contains multiple genomes. From one project to the next, movement has been critical to Jin's success as a researcher. There's an old Chinese saying that roughly means a tree dies when moved, but a person thrives when moved. Andrea Thompson brings us an article about Dmitry Kochov. Making artificial intelligence tools to predict what climate change will mean for extreme weather. As a child in Petrovaradsk, Russia, Dmitry Kochov loved solving geometry puzzles with his parents. In high school, he participated in math and physics competitions. By the time he reached graduate school, he had turned toward machine learning and quantum physics to solve tough problems. The now 34-year-old joined Google Research as an AI resident in 2019, using machine learning to create programs that could solve interesting equations. His career then turned toward weather and climate change. Weather is governed by fluid dynamics, described in part through partial differential equations. These equations underpin the computer models that meteorologists use to forecast daily and weekly weather. The model then applies global weather data to tell us whether we should expect rain, sunshine, or extreme heat. But some processes, such as cloud formation, must be approximated in the models, which can lead to errors and biases. Kochov and his teammates built Neural GMC for general circulation to replace those approximations with machine learning predictions trained on past weather data. The system can predict weather conditions on par with the best models, up to 15 days out, and reproduce past temperature patterns as accurately or more so than current gold standard models. NeuroGCM is starting to show results. Researchers at the University of Chicago have used it to forecast the start of monsoon rains in India up to 1 month in advance, providing critical information to millions of farmers. Kochov's team is creating a newer version of the model that is easier to use and will eventually allow scientists to study how climate change is altering weather extremes and water availability. This comes at a time when funding for this kind of research is unstable. Enabling people to do the best work they can with given resources seems more important than ever before, he says. Our next article, written by Stephanie Pampas, is about Mikhail Kolmogorov, and he's developing software to reveal large genetic changes that lead to cancer. Most genetic testing of cancer cells focuses on individual point mutations, single spots in the genome where a base pair has changed, gone missing, or been added. But these mutations don't account for all cancers. There are many other structural variations in which large chunks of the chromosome undergo some kind of dramatic change and result in malignancies. Now we realize that not just individual genes are important, says Mikhail, a scientist at the National Cancer Institute. But how is everything arranged is important as well. Mikhail is developing computational methods to find these structural variations in biological data, ranging from genome sequences to the complete protein output of cells or organisms. His work may soon translate to cancer clinics, where an algorithm that he and his colleagues developed can detect structural variations in chromosomes that may drive as many as half of all cancer. Another algorithm developed by Mikhail's doctoral research is considered the state of the art for accurately piecing together long reads of a genome from fragmented sequencing information, a challenge akin to solving a million-piece puzzle. Mikhail and his team have also developed an algorithm called Severus, which works efficiently to reconstruct the genetic jigsaw. In a test in 17 pediatric leukemia patients, Severus confirmed 5 genetic drivers already known from traditional testing, as well as 4 additional genetic drivers that were missed by standard methods. The goal, Mikhail says, is to build personalized genomic testing that will become routine for every cancer patient. That will take time, he says, but the methods are already useful for rare cancers with no known genetic biomarkers. And as happens, childhood cancers tend to fall into this category. Better genomics testing will enable oncologists to perform more accurate risk assessments and formulate targeted treatments, Mikhail says. And that means algorithms like Severus could be literal lifesavers for the many younger cancer patients. An article about Irini Lambrides is written by Megan Setnayadarama, characterizing the little red dots to decipher the beginning of galaxies. Irini Lambrides was set on becoming an actor when astrophysics cast her onto a more universal stage. Now she's a research fellow at NASA in the University of Maryland, studying supermassive black holes and the phenomenon called little red dots. These dots are pockmarks in the images from JWST that seem to indicate the brief in-universal time period when these black holes were growing. There are so many of them, she says, that they are rewriting astrophysicists' understanding of the beginnings of galaxies and the formations of black holes. Consider these red dots as preteens in the lifespan of a black hole, Lambrides says.
0: 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This is Sun Sounds of Arizona.
2: Just like their human counterparts, they are a little odd, a bit surprising, and kind of hard to explain. A lot of my work is centered on looking at these objects and understanding how we robustly actually quantify their weirdness to understand how much damage they're going to do in terms of our existing theories about the universe, she says. To study the dots, Lambrides first had to show that the existing tools wouldn't be enough. Her field would need to develop new ones for investigating supermassive black holes. Noting that the work she does sometimes puts her outside the pack, Lambrides says she doesn't mind because that's where the discoveries happen. Outside her research, Lambrides is a convener, recognizing there are spores of would-be scientists who, like her, have discovered science without the family history, the connections, or the mentorship in college to get into graduate school. She's created a program at NASA where post-baccalaureates can conduct research and learn how to successfully apply to graduate programs. By the end of the program's third year, about 80% of its participants, on average, have gotten into grad school, she says. Our next article about Tijiao Shan, a gentleman who is teaching robots how to recognize and interpret their surroundings, was written by David M. Ewalt. For a young Tijiao Shan growing up in China, a broken Nintendo 64 controller wasn't the end of the game. It was the beginning of a journey to understand how electronics work. That drive has since propelled him to the forefront of research on robotic perception. At nonprofit research institute SRI, International Scene Understanding and Navigation, or SUN Group, in Princeton, New Jersey, he is teaching autonomous machines how to perceive and navigate our messy, unpredictable world. While we marvel at videos of next-gen robots walking or running around test rooms, Sean and his colleagues know that being able to move around space is useful only if you understand that space. To solve this problem, Sean tries to help robots build a picture of their surroundings by tracking their own movement with sensors in real time, and then using artificial intelligence to interpret those data so they can understand what those surroundings are. For example, a robot that encounters a chair would know that the obstacle is a chair that is light enough to move and that it should be replaced when the robot is done. By bridging the gap between basic mapping and human-like understanding, this technology would allow robots to take over mundane, repetitive, or dangerous tasks, whether part of household maintenance or saving lives in war. Sean's recent endeavors, including the graph-to-nav framework, allow robots to recognize objects and understand the relations between them, instead of merely seeing the world as a collection of geometric shapes and obstacles. If a user asks the robot to find a phone in a bedroom because it understands relational concepts, the robot knows a phone is likely to be found on a desk or near a bed and plans its navigation accordingly. Sean has licensed his technology to startups working on household robot assistants and sees a future where his technology drives smart domestic robots that could help seniors live more independent lives. In the near future, he says, we can have such robots, especially for senior people who cannot move freely or who have trouble moving things around. The robot can do that for them, he says. Our article about Alice Stanton, a biomedical engineer who is building models of the human brain to better understand disease, comes to us from Tanya Lewis. Alice Stanton's friends call her a brain engineer. It's an apt title for the scientist who developed the first complete tissue model of the human brain, with blood vessels and all six major cell types, including neurons and immune cells. She also has created a brain on a chip, a version of her full-size model that's smaller than a mustard seed. Stanton wants to use these mini-brains to better understand neurological diseases such as Alzheimer's and Parkinson's, so researchers can develop personalized treatments for them. Stanton grew up in Erie, Pennsylvania, exploring nature and biology by playing in the sand and collecting insects. When she was young, she watched her grandmother cope after a stroke. I think that started my fascination with the brain and my desire to devote my life to coming up with as many new therapeutic possibilities as I could, she says. Stanton built her brain model called My Brain at the Massachusetts Institute of Technology, using techniques she had gleaned from working with stem cells earlier in her career. To model neurological diseases, she incorporated other types of cells, including immune cells called microglia. Overactive microglia drive chronic inflammation, which is also tied to Alzheimer's. From this larger model, Stanton developed a miniature version, a brain on a chip, that can be used to test therapeutics. Organs on a chip are emerging as tools of great potential in research and drug discovery, but the road to effective treatment is long and bumpy, and recent cuts to federal funding for science could threaten progress. Having stable support is incredibly important for momentum, Stanton says. When we have a loved one who gets sick, we want a treatment. We want something to cure them, she says. It doesn't all come out of thin air. Lauren J. Young brings us an article about Christina V. Theodoros, who is creating artificial intelligence models to find treatments for cardiac diseases. Medical researchers can spend their entire careers hunting for genetic clues to explain the cellular dysfunction behind diseases. These quests can have huge payoffs. Gene therapies that target a disease key drivers. Christina V. Theodoros wondered whether an artificial intelligence model could complete this task not only more quickly than previous approaches, but across multiple targets and diseases. AI systems are really accelerating the pace of discoveries, says Theodoros, a physician scientist at Gladstone Institutes in the University of California, San Francisco. That's really exciting to me, she says. Theodoros combined her expertise in AI and biological systems to develop GeneFormer, a deep learning model trained on gene activity data from millions of cells across a range of human tissues. From those data, the model can map out the messy world of genetic regulation. When one gene gets activated, it can trigger a biochemical cascade that turns another gene on or off, which then goes on to impact another gene and so on. She used GeneFormer first to tackle programming cardiovascular diseases such as dilated cardiomyopathy, a genetic condition that impairs the heart's ability to pump and circulate blood. This disease could be halted or even reversed if GeneFormer could identify targets for treatment. In 2023, the model hit a big milestone. It identified specific genes that, when activated or deleted, depending on the gene, could restore diseased heart cells to a healthier state. Beyond heart disease, Theodoros is collaborating to create AI platforms for studying neurodegeneration, cancer immunology, and aging. Her models, training data, and code are open source and freely available. It's really important to us because we want the models to be used as broadly as possible for the ultimate goal that we have, which is to impact human health, she says. Our last scientist is Zhao Yang, a biomedical engineer at Johns Hopkins University, who is improving brain-machine interfaces to make them more resilient, by Stephanie Pappas. There are clinical treatments for neurodegenerative diseases that involve implanting electrodes in the brain, such as deep brain stimulation, to ease the tremor and muscle tension of Parkinson's disease. Treatment-resistant obsessive-compulsive disorder can also be soothed by electrodes that deliver controlled electric stimulation to targeted brain regions. But these applications use rigid electronics that are larger than the neuron cells they're targeting. And sometimes the brain flags these devices as foreign and launches an inflammatory response, creating scar tissue that isolates the implant, causing it to fail. Zhao Yang is trying to solve these problems. In her lab at Johns Hopkins University, she and her colleagues strive to shrink brain-machine interfaces interfaces to the scale of neurons and make them softer and more flexible. She led the development of miniature electronics less than a micron wide that mimic the structure and mechanical properties of neurons. The hope is that these bioelectronics can use electrical signals to help brain organoids grow new neurons. My ultimate goal is to bring the brain and machine together to a fully immersive and fully interactive hybrid system, she says. Yang grew up in northeastern China, surrounded by science. Her mother, a chemist, would bring Yang to her lab when she was a child, and there Yang would play with the spare eyewash bottles and listen to researchers celebrating experiments. Now she works at the intersection of biology, chemistry, material science, and electrical engineering. Yang set up her lab at Johns Hopkins just a year ago and is optimistic about the future for her field. The U.S. Food and Drug Administration and the National Institutes of Health both recently urged scientists to use organoids rather than animal models where possible in the hope that treatment tested in them will better translate to humans. You've been listening to Science Digest with readings from Scientific American magazine. I'm Lynn Spears, a volunteer reader on Sun Sounds of Arizona. Thank you for listening to this week's episode, and I hope we've come back again next week. And as always, have a great day.
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I always have to look this up. Is it Margot Robbie or Margot Robbie? Well, it's Margot Robbie, and yet that might not matter anymore. It might be neither. And Entertainment Weekly can answer this for us. Thank goodness you're here. This is Entertainment Weekly, and I'm volunteer reader Diane Salisbury for Sun Sounds of Arizona. Every week I read from Entertainment Weekly's website, which is EW.com. First up, I have the must list and then many short articles. Usually I have some sort of list with lots of little items, but this time I have lots of little articles. Let's get started with that must list. Survivor 51, Line of Fire, and Robert Pattinson as Chris Hansen topped this week's must list. Jay Stevens' Audacity and Exhibit G round out our picks for the weekend. This is by Tiffany Kelly. It's always a joy to see someone doing exactly what they were born to do. I had that pleasure earlier this week watching Community alum Jim Rash's one-man improv show. With just a title and character name supplied by the audience, he performed an impromptu hour that was equal parts hilarious and heartwarming. He's got one more show on Monday, so if you're in New York, don't miss it. That was Patrick Gomez, editor-in-chief. First up on the list is Survivor 51. Say goodbye to new era predictability and hello to open era permanent uncertainty. Jeff Probst has shaken up the game on the new season that's airing Wednesdays on CBS by doing away with all the familiar twists and wrinkles of the past 10 seasons, meaning both players and viewers alike truly have no idea what's coming next. And with a colorful cast of characters, including folks such as Devin, Eric, Jelly, yes, Jelly, and Anna on the island, anything can happen from the players themselves as well. It certainly seems better than a coin flip's chance that we are in for a strong season ahead. Line of Fire is next. You know a show is good when you can't keep your jaw off the floor. That's what it's like watching Peter Krause and Hope Davis's new NBC drama, airing Mondays, about a Washington, D.C. family of federal agents. Come for the crime-solving, stay for the tense dinners. Primetime is number 3 on the list. Robert Pattinson continues his recent hot streak, disappearing into another role as controversial to Catch a Predator host Chris Hansen. Directed by Lance Oppenheim, A24's highly stylized thriller in theaters plays like an early aughts fever dream, following Hansen's transformation from journalist to ratings-obsessed reality show ringleader. Jay Stevens' Audacity is number 4. Following the success of her bold sellout EP trilogy last year, Stevens had to make a statement with her debut album. Audacity is just that, bringing the pop star's signature attitude and humor with a little bit more, well, audacity. Boys beware, because earworms like Sugar Trap and Expensive and Difficult are sure to empower man-eaters everywhere. And last on the list is Exhibit G. The always reliable Milkweed Edition's gorgeous new release by Palestinian-American poet Fadi Judah is a piercing compilation of poems, essays, and photographs that piece together an urgent picture of the ongoing humanitarian crisis in Gaza. That's our must list this week. Survivor 51, Line of Fire, and Robert Pattinson as Chris Hansen topping this week's must list. And it was by Tiffany Kelly. I had a couple side articles from that must list. The first one, Jeff Probst clears up how the open era is different from regular Survivor. This is by Dalton Ross. What exactly is the open era of Survivor? Is it just a marketing hook, or does it actually signal a definitive shift in the creative production of on the gold standard for reality TV?
That's what we've been trying to discern ever since we first heard the term as part of the campaign for Survivor 51, which premiered September 23rd on CBS. We saw host and showrunner Jeff Probst tell the contestants in the Survivor 51 trailer that, in the open era, every type of advantage, every twist we've ever done is in play. That certainly sounds cool, but hasn't that always been the case for the franchise when something like Exile Island or a Steal a Vote or a superpowered post vote reading immunity idol would randomly pop up from time to time? What makes this different? We went straight to the source and asked Probst exactly that. Also, how were the players and the Hostmaster General himself impacted coming hot on the heels of the huge anniversary blowout season of Survivor 50? The answers are here. Entertainment Weekly asks, Survivor 50 was such a massive pop cultural event and was absolutely everywhere. Do you think that impacted the attitude and psyche of the players showing up for Survivor 51 right as that juggernaut was airing? And Jeff Probst responds, the cast for Survivor 51 came into this season riding very high on the enormous wave of excitement that Survivor 50 provided. It would have been impossible not to. When they found out they were going to be launching a new era of Survivor, it was like every slot machine in the casino hitting the jackpot at the same time. 21 beaming faces, ready to rock. And that momentum did not waver for a single second of the entire 26 days. What about you? What was it like for you personally in terms of shifting gears from 50, which you all worked on for years, to 51? Was there a difference for you in terms of shifting back out of that anniversary spectacle and back to your regular routine and new players? Survivor 50 was incredibly special. We poured years of time, energy, and love into that season, and I had an absolute blast making it. Then, Survivor 51 brought this completely different kind of electricity, a new group of players, a brand new era, and so much possibility ahead of us. It was incredibly refreshing. So I wouldn't describe 51 as going back to our regular routine. I felt we were standing at the beginning of something new, imagining what the next many years of Survivor could be. It's a pretty extraordinary feeling to have this far into making our show. 50 was a once-in-a-career season. 51 made me feel like we were just getting started. Again. We see you in the Survivor 51 trailer explaining the open era as that every type of advantage, every twist we've ever done is in play. But I thought that was kind of always true for Survivor. So how is the implementation of that different now in season 51? That's a fair question. As producers, even though we've always had the freedom to bring anything back, each era of Survivor did develop its own patterns. In the most recent new era, players came in expecting things like beware advantages, rice negotiations, and earning the merge. Those expectations became part of their strategy, and their assumptions were almost always correct because they had a pretty good idea of the version of Survivor they were walking into. With the open era, we're deliberately breaking those patterns. We're building each season on its own, using ingredients from all 50 seasons with no connection to the season that preceded it or the one that will follow it. So you can't count on something being in the game simply because we've done it recently, and you can't rule something out because we haven't done it in 20 years. That changes how you have to think and play. And when you add in the real possibility of completely new things also being in the game design, it turns assumptions into a very dangerous way to play the game. That was Jeff Probst clears up how the open era is different from regular Survivor, and it was by Dalton Ross.
Another sidebar article is how primetime director convinced Robert Pattinson to play Chris Hansen. Four Locos, Gummies, and a Late Rewrite. This is by Mike Miller. Sometimes good things do come from drinking Four Loko. Robert Pattinson delivers one of his most memorable and memeable performances as To Catch a Predator host Chris Hansen in A24's Primetime, but it took a little convincing from director Lance Oppenheim to get the actor to finally have a seat in the role. Originally on board as a producer, the Odyssey star didn't initially intend to play the Dateline NBC journalist who hosted the early aughts reality show in which he confronted adult men lured to a sting house under the pretense of having sex with a minor. Always believing Pattinson was perfect for the part, Oppenheim recalls, there was an exact moment he finally convinced him to play Hansen, whose distinctive voice and theatricality helped him make the show Dateline's most popular and most parodied segment. There was one meeting we had about the script, and screenwriter Ajahn Singh and I had stayed at his house until 2 a.m, and we had brought Four Locos and gummies and some other stuff that kind of reminded us of the show on the way over, the director tells Entertainment Weekly, referring to the once popular alcoholic energy drink. I think he was confused at first, but then he sort of got it and we all sat around. He adds with a laugh, we started drinking Four Locos, but it tasted, for me at least, it was too gross, so I didn't consume all of it. After that late night meeting, Oppenheim said he and Singh spent a few weeks working on a version of the script that better reflected their and Pattinson's collective interest in turning up the fever dream-like elements of the movie and making it feel as if it could exist alongside movies that Oliver Stone or Brian De Palma would make. But when he didn't hear from Pattinson for a few days afterward, the director admits, I thought we were screwed. Then Pattinson FaceTimed him shortly after signing on to do Christopher Borgli's The Drama from 2026 alongside Zendaya. He said, I'm going to do the drama and I'm going to do your film. A South Florida native, Oppenheim says, the moment reminded him of when LeBron James announced he would leave the Cleveland Cavaliers and take his talents to the Miami Heat in 2010. I was like, yes, come on, the filmmaker exclaims. He also likens the victory to how Hansen probably felt when To Catch a Predator was promoted to the highly coveted primetime slot, typically between 8 and 11 p.m. Eastern Time, when television audiences are largest. I was like, I have this opportunity now, I can't blow it, and I need to rise to the occasion. Primetime, also starring Skylar Gazzando and Merritt Weaver, hit theaters on September 25th. That was how Primetime director convinced Robert Pattinson to play Chris Hansen, Four Locos, Gummies, and a Late Rewrite. It was by Mike Miller. Here's why Tom Cruise makes directors read scripts to him. I don't read. This is by Dacia Tolentino. Tom Cruise doesn't read scripts. Instead, when he's being considered for a project, he asks the writer or director to read the story to him. And while it may seem strange, Cruise shared that there is a practical reason for his method. What I do with directors and writers is I don't read the scripts, Cruise explained on the September 18th episode of New Heights. I have them read it to me. I have them read it to me because I don't want my ideas to invade it yet. I want to understand what is their communication. They've been working on it and they have things that are just there. He also thinks it's the best way to get in the mind of a moviegoer because he can spot the strengths and weaknesses of a script when listening to someone read the story. I'm the audience. I'm a movie, I'm a popcorn guy. Like, I'm a meat and potatoes popcorn guy, the 64-year-old said.
Is it moving me or am I invested? Am I not invested? Where am I engaged? Where am I not engaged? That's just who I am. The Digger star likes to know a director's vision for a film so that he could make creative decisions effectively. Cruise said he asks the directors about their plans for lighting, cinematography, wardrobe, and more. Once he knows tonally what they're going for, he goes in on his performance, opting to show the director his ideas for that character rather than tell. We get to a place where I start to understand, and then I'm like, I know how to contribute to that motion, he said. Now it sparks ideas, and I kind of have certain ideas that I have and certain things that I'd like to play with. And then I don't necessarily talk about it, I just do it. And with his upcoming film Digger, directed by Alejandro González Iñárritu, Cruz kept up with this tradition of having the director read to him. We're exploring rhythms and I'm feeling the world, he told Empire magazine in an interview published on October 20th. I'm literally an audience. I want to hear his voice. I want to understand and see the world the way he sees it. We can watch the full episode of New Heights with Tom Cruise. It's linked in this article. And Digger is in theaters on October 2nd. That was why Tom Cruise makes directors read scripts to him, and it was by Daisha Tolentino. Also about Digger, here are first

aka Chivo, but mixed opinions on director Alejandro González Iñárritu's style and execution of his myriad ideas. IndieWire's David Ehrlich suggested the director wasn't a good fit for the film's comedic aspirations, opining, "Watching Iñárritu's trying to construct a joke is like watching Frank Gehry trying to draw a straight line." His colleague, Jim Hemphill, was more positive, writing, "Digger not only showcases Tom Cruise's best performance since Magnolia, it's one of the most visually inventive, conceptually audacious, and unpredictable studio movies ever made. Takes so many bold aesthetic swings, it makes Bardo look like an episode of The Golden Girls." Variety's Jazz Tengde called Riz Ahmed the MVP of the film, but also described Iñárritu as a visionary, adding, "The production design is beautifully done." Fellow Variety staffer Clayton Davis said that the film is not what people are expecting, which means how audiences react may be the ultimate test of Tom Cruise's star power. He added, "I respect the swing and what Iñárritu is going for. Tom Cruise and John Goodman are delivering stellar work. Sophie Wilde might be the best in show for me. And the production design and cinematography are impressive. We've missed you, Chivo." In the end, not all the dots connect, and I wish the film leaned harder into the absurdity and satire it kept reaching for. Shocker, the divide on this one is going to be wide. Journalist and author Kristen Lopez opined that the film is a very mixed bag that underlines its point too aggressively. "You'll get what it's saying, and the concept is interesting, but it doesn't trust the audience enough not to hold its hand," she said. Riz Ahmed is great. The crew's performance is solid. Hard to do satire when the absurdity is so prominent in reality. The Wrap's Drew Taylor was impressed by the film's meditation on this moment. "It really is something else. A grand satire or farce about our current predicament and where we go from here. Full of barbed commentary and outlandish set pieces," he wrote. "It might not be for everybody, but what Cruise and Iñárritu have accomplished is odd and extraordinary." In Versus, Hoi Tran Bui praised the central performance as well as Ahmed's supporting work, but was irritated by other aspects of the film. "Very mixed on Digger, which had things I liked, Cruise's performance included, and things I found absolutely insufferable," she wrote. "I wasn't a devoted Iñárritu hater before this, but now I kind of get it." Ryan Sven also shared a mixed reaction to the film, describing it as often unfunny and flat, but also admiring that Iñárritu is uncommonly focused here, and for variety reasons that must wait to be discussed, this is pretty fascinating as an exploration of one's place in the face of the apocalypse. Unsuccessful, but surprisingly provocative. He also compared Cruise's amazing performance as Digger Rockwell to his turn in Magnolia. "His ability to draw out the narrative's central contradictions keeps this largely afloat." Uproxx alum Mike Ryan noted that the film is audacious, but doesn't prove as effective as a reflection on Cruise's filmography as Top Gun Maverick was. Tom Cruise, as you probably expect, is going for it in Digger, which makes me want to like it, he wrote, though I find some plot choices baffling. There are very interesting moments in a meta Cruise's career way, but Maverick did them better. It's also kind of generally unpleasant. The Wall Street Journal's Kyle Smith had nothing nice to say about the film, writing that it is an intentionally bad movie on the surface and an unintentionally bad movie beneath the surface.

0: this, and adding, "It's funny that Cruise's blockbuster Mission Impossible franchise features a more plausibly doomsday scenario than his first Oscar bait in a decade. Digger hits theaters October 2nd. Wow, that was quite a review. That was Digger First Reactions praise Tom Cruise's amazing performance in a very mixed bag of a movie. It was by Wesley Stenzel. Bono says Dolly Parton got off bed rest to record her final song with U2. I can't even listen to it now. This is by Lee Blinkley. Bono is grateful Dolly Parton was able to record her final song with him just 2 months before her death. Parton, who died at 80 on August 25th after a brief battle with cancer, is featured on U2's track Torn, which will appear on the Irish band's new album, Carnival de Luz. She recorded her vocals for the song in June. According to a press release shared Thursday, the duet with Bono is a tender country song detailing broken family ties that holds wider resonances. Parton co-wrote the track with U2 and Snow Patrol's Johnny McDade. "When she got ill, she got out of her bed to sing this song," Bono told Rolling Stone of what turned out to be Parton's final vocal recording. "And you can hear that, and I can't even listen to it now." Bono told the outlet that he wanted to collaborate on another album with Parton, but that she was worried it was a little too Irish for me. But he noted, she said, "I got this song. It's called Torn, and do you want to see where you can take it somewhere else, maybe?" Bono and McDade reportedly rewrote the lyrics around a mother who watches her family split up, and Parton agreed to sing on that version. "She sang her heart out," Bono recalled, "and I cannot believe it's an 80-year-old woman." Parton was even able to hear the song and approve the final mix, which features David Lanois on pedal steel and Larry Mullen Jr. playing a drum part inspired by Bob Dylan's Most of the Time. "Dolly loved it," the album's producer Garrett Jackknife Lee told Rolling Stone. "She was so proud of her vocal and the recording. She was thrilled with it. We were very nervous that she might not approve or would be uncomfortable with it, but she loved it." Of getting to work with Parton before her death, Bono said the experience is not something he takes lightly. "It's very moving to have had these intimacies with such a figure," he told the outlet. "The fact that they're not here now, in any way that you can call back other than through her songs, is very sobering." Following the news of Parton's death last month, Bono shared a sketch of the Queen of Country over words he had wrote. "Every heart is torn," he captioned the moving image on Instagram. Bono recently suffered another loss after his friend and fellow Irish musician Glenn Hanser died in a motorcycle accident on July 29th. He was 56. Bono delivered an emotional tribute to the late singer-songwriter at his funeral on August 4th in Dublin, performing a spoken word rendition of U2's Beautiful Day alongside the band's guitarist, The Edge. Voice of the Streets, A Choir of Angels in One Man, the rest of us is blessed to stand there beside our very own and very earthed angel Gabriel. All of us welcome in his choir, whatever shape or form, Bono wrote on U2's Instagram of Hansard, best known for his work in Once. "I'm telling myself this morning that if he never existed, then he can never cease to exist. For me, he will always be everywhere I see a coin spinning in an open guitar case. May you rest in the peace you gave to so many," he concluded. Carnival de Luz, the 16th studio album from U2, is out November 13th. That was Bono Says Dolly Parton Got Off Bed Rest to Record Her Final Song with U2, and it was by Lee Blickley. And I started the hour talking about Margot Robbie, but I'm not going to answer that question until I remind everybody that you're listening to Sun Sounds of Arizona. This is Entertainment Weekly, and I am reading from their website, which is EW.com. So here's the article, Margot Robbie Quietly Changes Her Last Name. This is by Emlyn Travis. Margot Robbie is no longer Margot Robbie's real name. According to new documents published by the UK's Companies House for Lucky Chap Entertainment, the production company, which she co-founded with her husband Tom Ackerley in 2014, the Barbie actress is now Margot Elise Ackerley. Robbie's surname was officially updated on September 21st and confirmed by UK authorities 2 days later on September 23rd. Prior to the filing, the Wuthering Heights star had gone by Margot Elise Robbie. Her name change comes just 3 months before she and Ackerley are set to celebrate their 10th wedding anniversary. The couple began dating after meeting on the set of the 2013 war drama Suite Francaise and opened their own production company, Lucky Chap Entertainment, a year later. Robbie and Ackerley have since gone on to produce multiple film and television projects over the years, including the Robbie-led Barbie, I, Tonya, Saltburn, and her own DC spin-off, Birds of Prey, and the Fantabulous Emancipation of One Harley Quinn. While the award-winning actress has changed her name, it's likely that she will continue to go by Margot Robbie on screen. She was most recently listed under the name in the credits for Prime Video's hit teen drama Sterling Point, for which she serves as a producer through Lucky Chap Entertainment. Ackerley is also credited as an executive producer on the series through their company as well. Robbie and Ackerley tied the knot in a romantic ceremony in Byron Bay, Australia in 2016. While the pair keep their romance largely away from the spotlight, Robbie described being married as the most fun ever in a 2018 Porter interview. She added, "Life got way more fun somehow. I have a responsibility being someone's wife. I want to be better." The couple would go on to welcome their first child together, a baby boy, in 2024. That was Margot Robbie Quietly Changes Her Last Name. She'll always be Margot, though. And that was by Emlyn Travis. Johnny Depp is unrecognizable, again, in Day Drinker teaser. "I'm done when I say I'm done." This is by Derek Lawrence. Johnny Depp is not ready to be done. The Oscar-nominated actor hasn't appeared in a major film in almost a decade, but his comeback continues with the first teaser for Day Drinker, which is linked in this article. "You thought I was effing done, Kelly," played by Depp says in debut footage. "I'm done when I say I'm done." The thriller from writer Zach Dean from The Tomorrow War and director Mark Webb from The Amazing Spider-Man follows Outer Banks star Madeline Klein as Lorna, a private yacht bartender who meets Depp's mysterious guest, who claims to have made a living out of misbehavior. The duo soon find themselves entangled with a criminal figure played by Penelope Cruz. Depp's Kelly teases that this could be a tale of revenge, or perhaps something worse. Like in the upcoming A Christmas Carol adaptation Ebenezer, Depp is nearly unrecognizable in The Day Drinker, which was the first studio project that Depp filmed after 2018's Fantastic Beasts, The Crimes of Grindelwald. His lack of big screen opportunities came amid his highly publicized defamation trial against ex-wife Amber Heard, in which a jury found that Heard had defamed her ex-husband in a Washington Post op-ed about domestic violence that did not name the actor. Following a series of appeals, the case officially concluded in late 2022, with both parties settling their respective appeals. While Day Drinker shot ahead of it, Ebenezer will be the true start of Depp's return to Hollywood, releasing November 13th. Director Ty West's dark gothic fantasy stars Depp as Ebenezer Scrooge. He's the movie, really, West told Entertainment Weekly. The Dickensian dialogue has a certain musicality to it, and I just think Johnny has that cadence and that musicality to the way that he performs. And I thought, I don't know if he'd ever want to do it. And so we sent it over, and he also coincidentally happened to be obsessed with it his whole life. He added, having made the movie with him, I was right. The musicality is what is in the performance, and he brings a different thing to it than anyone else has ever done. It's uniquely him, but it's also very reverent of the text. Daydrinker opens in theaters on March 26, 2027. That was Johnny Depp is unrecognizable again in Daydrinker teaser, and again, the teaser is linked in this article. Who was the Unabomber? The true story behind Netflix's Jacob Tremblay thriller. This is by Brianna Ziegler. Room breakout Jacob Tremblay graduates from child actor to adult roles by starring as domestic terrorist Ted Kaczynski in Netflix's Unabomber. The film, released on September 25th, stars Tremblay alongside Russell Crowe and Shailene Woodley, and follows Ted's time as a math prodigy at Harvard University, where he takes part in a series of controversial psychological experiments led by Harvard professor Henry Murray, played by Crowe. The film charts Ted's path from gifted teen to test subject to the subject of a nearly two-decade FBI manhunt. Nicknamed the Unabomber, who really was Ted Kaczynski, and what did he do during his bombing campaign, which spanned from 1978 to 1995? Keep reading for a full rundown of Kaczynski's life, his crimes and arrest, and what happened to him in prison. Who was Ted Kaczynski? Theodore Ted Kaczynski was born May 22, 1942 in Chicago to a working-class Polish-American family. A highly intelligent child, Kaczynski skipped two grades and began attending Harvard University when he was just 16 years old. After Harvard, he obtained an MA and a PhD in mathematics from the University of Michigan in 1967 and became an assistant professor at the University of California, Berkeley. However, in 1969, he abandoned his academic career, and 2 years later, he moved into a remote cabin outside Lincoln, Montana, where he lived largely off the land without electricity or running water. What happened to Ted Kaczynski at Harvard? During his time at Harvard, Kaczynski spent roughly 3 years as a test subject in a series of psychological experiments conducted by psychology professor Henry Murray, designed to research how people respond to stress. Student volunteers were put under intense psychological pressure during confrontational sessions that challenged their personal philosophies, with Murray described as vehement, sweeping, and personally abusive attacks. According to the Washington Post, Kaczynski spent roughly 200 hours participating in the study. In the years since the experiments and Kaczynski's bombing campaign, questions have persisted over whether his participation in the study negatively affected his mental state as a young man or contributed to his later beliefs about the evils of science and technology. However, there is no established causal link between Murray's experiments and Kaczynski's later crimes. The Washington Post reported that the experiment may have been connected to the CIA's MK-ULTRA program, with some suggesting that the experience may have exacerbated Kaczynski's psychiatric symptoms. For his part, Tremblay told Entertainment Weekly, "It's definitely interesting to look at the experiments and think that maybe it had something to do with the outcome of what Ted became." How did Ted Kaczynski become the Unabomber? As Kaczynski became increasingly isolated, he also developed a radical anti-technology ideology. David previously told People that his brother had always struggled with interpersonal relationships, even with their parents. After Kaczynski resigned from his position at UC Berkeley, he lived at home with his parents in Illinois. Then, in 1971, he left for Montana, leaving his parents a note that made them fear he was experiencing suicidal ideation. Weeks later, he arrived at his brother David's apartment. The brothers purchased 1.4 acres of land near the town of Lincoln, on which Kaczynski built an isolated cabin with no electricity or running water. During his years there, Kaczynski became increasingly radicalized against industrial society and technology as he watched development encroach upon the surrounding wilderness. In a 1999 interview, Kaczynski described a crucial moment in his radicalization. He discovered that a road had been built through one of his favorite natural areas. "I went back to the plateau, and when I got there, I found they had put a road right through the middle of it," he said. "You just can't imagine how upset I was. It was from that point on I decided that rather than trying to acquire further wilderness skills, I would work on getting back at the system. Revenge." Who did the Unabomber target? As the Unabomber, Kaczynski primarily targeted universities, academics, airlines, and people or businesses associated with technology, including the University of Illinois' Chicago Circle campus, an American Airlines flight, and Northwestern University's Technological Institute. All in all, Kaczynski admitted to carrying out 16 bombings that killed 3 people and injured 23. What did the Unabomber Manifesto say? After eluding authorities for years, the publication of Kaczynski's manifesto helped lead to his capture. The Unabomber demanded that either the Washington Post or the New York Times publish his 35,000-word essay titled "Industrial Society and Its Future." The essay took aim at industrialization and modern technology, arguing that they had harmed humanity and the natural world. Crucially, Kaczynski claimed he would stop his bombing attacks if one of the newspapers published the essay. Following a joint decision with the New York Times, the Washington Post published Kaczynski's essay in September 1995. Federal authorities supported publication in the hopes that it would prevent further attacks and lead a reader to recognize the author's language or ideas and come forward with a possible suspect. How was Ted Kaczynski caught? Ultimately, the hope that authorities placed in the publication of Kaczynski's manifesto proved correct. It was Kaczynski's own brother, David, and David's wife, Linda Patrick, who read the essay and recognized similarities between it and Kaczynski's earlier writings. David contacted private investigator Susan Swanson, who obtained some of the letters and other writings Kaczynski had sent or shared with his family, and sought the help of former FBI behavioral science expert Clint Van Zandt. Van Zandt concluded that there was a high probability that the letters and the writings of the Unabomber were the work of the same person. The FBI soon became involved, and David cooperated with investigators and provided them with examples of his brother's writings. On April 3, 1996, federal agents arrested Kaczynski at his cabin, where they found his journals, bomb-making supplies, and a live bomb. The arrest finally brought a nearly 2-decade-long manhunt to a close. What happened to Ted Kaczynski after his arrest? In 1998, Kaczynski pleaded guilty to charges related to the bombings. He was sentenced to 4 life sentences in prison, plus an additional 30 years. After spending more than 20 years at the federal Supermax prison in Colorado, Kaczynski was transferred to the Federal Medical Center in Butner, North Carolina, in 2021 after being diagnosed with late-stage rectal cancer. He received chemotherapy every 2 weeks until March 2023, when he declined further treatment due to side effects and his worsening prognosis. A prison oncologist noted about a month before his death that he appeared depressed. On June 10, 2023, Kaczynski died by suicide in his prison cell at the age of 81. That was Who Was the Unabomber? The true story behind Netflix's Jacob Tremblay thriller, and it was by Brianna Ziegler. Nathan Fielder's Elizabeth Holmes documentary gets an R rating for an eyebrow-raising reason. This is by Marina Watts. Nathan Fielder's upcoming documentary, You Can See Everything, just might live up to its name. The film focused on Elizabeth Holmes' final weeks at home before being sent off to prison and directed by Fielder and Lance Oppenheim has received an R rating from the Motion Picture Association. As for why, the film contains language and graphic nudity, per The Hollywood Reporter. One person goes full frontal in the documentary, hence the eyebrow-raising content advisory. A24 declined to comment on the matter. Holmes dropped out of Stanford University as a sophomore in 2003 to launch medical tech company Theranos, which was named as a cross between therapy and diagnosis. Her company aimed to simplify blood tests with a small amount of blood from a finger prick instead of vials of blood with a machine she invented called the Edison. She raised hundreds of millions of dollars from investors for the company and gained acclaim for her alleged accomplishments. By 2014, Theranos had a valuation of $9 billion. However, a bombshell article from the Wall Street Journal questioned the capabilities and accuracy of Theranos' technology. The company's value began to dwindle as more secrets about Theranos were exposed. In March 2018, the U.S. Securities and Exchange Commission charged Holmes with massive fraud, accusing her and accomplice Sunny Balwani of raising hundreds of millions of dollars under false pretense. Balwani and Holmes were then indicted by a grand jury on 9 counts of wire fraud and 2 counts of conspiracy to commit wire fraud. Holmes' trial was delayed to early 2021 due to her pregnancy and the pandemic. In January 2022, Holmes was convicted on 3 counts of wire fraud and 1 count of conspiracy to commit wire fraud while she oversaw the now defunct Theranos. She was sentenced in 2022 to 11 years and 3 months in prison. Meanwhile, Balwani received a sentence of almost 13 years. Holmes' sentence has since been reduced by 1 year. Before she reported to prison in Bryan, Texas in May 2023, however, she pulled back the curtain for a documentary crew. 34 days before she sent to prison, notorious Silicon Valley founder Elizabeth Holmes invites a skeptical film crew to document her every move, the official synopsis for the film reads. What begins as an intimate portrait of an enigmatic felon becomes a mind-bending 3-year journey into the abyss. In the trailer that's linked in this article, Fielder asks Holmes if the documentary crew may be too close for her comfort. So, I know you guys invited me to stay here. Does any part of you worry about me being here 24/7? He says, to which she responds, I don't think so. Fielder counters, what if I see something that makes you look bad? At another point, Holmes insists in a now viral moment, I don't have anything to hide. During a post-screening Q&A at Telluride Film Festival, Fielder admitted that he and the film crew couldn't narrow down Holmes' motives. I really am struggling to this day to understand exactly what I experienced, Fielder said per Vanity Fair. And one of the things I'm genuinely excited about for this movie to come out and for people to help me understand what I experienced. Truly, to this day, I don't quite know what I went through. You Can See Everything premieres in theaters on Friday, October 16th. That was Nathan Fielder's Elizabeth Holmes documentary gets an R rating for an eyebrow-raising reason. and it was by Marina Watts. Jean Smart will succeed the late Diane Keaton as Craig T. Nelson's love interest in Family Stone sequel. This is by Rachel Shufelt. Welcome to the family, Jean Smart. The Family's Stone, the upcoming sequel to the 2005 romantic comedy The Family Stone, that has become a holiday classic, will feature the Hacks alum. She will portray the new love interest of Craig T. Nelson's Kelly Stone following the death of family matriarch Sybil Stone, who was played by Diane Keaton, the company confirmed to Entertainment Weekly. Searchlight Pictures, the company behind the new project, made the announcement of her casting recently. Entertainment Weekly has reached out to Smart. It was just this month that the movie was officially confirmed, as was the fact that much of the cast will return. Actors Nelson, as well as Rachel McAdams, who played Amy Stone, Dermot Mulroney playing Everett Stone, Luke Wilson playing Ben Stone, Sarah Jessica Parker playing Meredith Morton, Claire Danes playing Julie Morton, Tyrone Giordano playing Thad Stone, Paul Schneider playing Brad Stevenson, Brian White playing Patrick Thomas, and Elizabeth Reaser playing Susanna Stone. Writers and director Thomas Bidzuka will resume those roles too. Keaton, who had portrayed the mom of the big and boisterous family, died October 11th of pneumonia. She was 79. Her character died at the end of the first movie, though, from cancer that she had kept hidden from much of her family. The premise of the sequel is that Smart's character will be taking heat from the tight-knit family. 20 years after their mother's passing, the official logline reads, the Stone family reunites for Christmas only to face the season's biggest surprise. Their father has unexpectedly invited Jean Smart, the woman he's fallen in love with, to meet the family. Bazooka teased in November that he had already been working on the continuing adventures of the Stones when he heard the sad news about Keaton. I've been haunted by the loss of Sybil for months now while I worked on it, and so this was a blow on a tender bruise already, Bazooka told CNN. Mentally, I've been spending time in that house where I've been missing her for a while already. Smart is coming off last month's historic Emmy win for her HBO comedy. She won for the fifth time in the Outstanding Lead Actress in a Comedy Series category, which made her the first woman to win for every season of a show. Hacks dropped its final episodes after 5 seasons in May. No word on how many casseroles will be spilled when the movie begins filming this fall in New York. That was Jean Smart to succeed the late Diane Keaton as Craig T. Nelson's love interest in Family Stone sequel. Here we have Ben Affleck saying Jennifer Garner was very wise to turn down playing his wife in new movie. This is by Emlyn Travis. Ben Affleck totally gets why his ex-wife Jennifer Garner wasn't keen on playing his wife in his new thriller, Animals. During a recent visit to Jimmy Kimmel Live, the 54-year-old actor and director explained that his longtime pal Matt Damon was originally supposed to play the lead role in the film and that Garner would play his wife. However, when Damon bowed out to star in The Odyssey, Affleck took over the role and, well, that's where Garner drew the line. At that point, obviously, Jen was like, yeah, great, but no. I'm not going to play your wife in a movie, Affleck recalled as host Jimmy Kimmel laughed. Probably for the best. That lesson's been learned. She's very wise in many ways. Kerry Washington later took over the role in her stead, with Affleck describing the Scandal star as someone he's always wanted to work with. Affleck opened up about Animal's complicated casting process in a recent interview with Entertainment Weekly, wherein he noted that he knew right off the bat that Washington would be amazing for this role. He also had another more personal reason for bringing her aboard, too. It also has the added benefit of, like, both of us will see our kids more because we do a week and a week and back and forth, Affleck continued. I thought, well, we can coordinate our schedules around it. Affleck and Garner, who announced their separation after 10 years of marriage in 2015, are parents to three children, Violet, 20, Finn, 17, and Samuel, 14. The pair didn't officially file for divorce until 2 years later in 2017, and finalized their split the following year. After taking over the role, Affleck explained that he spoke with Garner about the situation, and she was like, "We don't want to do that. You just get baggage." That being said, the Oscar winner noted that he really would love to share the screen again with his ex one day. "She's fabulous and we're really good friends. I'm profoundly grateful to her and we have a great thing," he said. "I still would want to work with her in the future, but what you don't want to do is take the audience's baggage and have it work against you, you know?" Animals lands in select theaters on Netflix on October 9th. We can watch Affleck discuss the casting conundrum in the clip to Jimmy Kimmel Live that's linked in the article. That was Ben Affleck says Jennifer Garner was very wise to turn down playing his wife in new movie, and it was by Emlyn Travis. And here's our last article of the many. Mariska Hargitay offers more hints about Christopher Maloney's SVU return. "I got my old partner back." This is by Kathleen Perricone. Christopher Maloney is returning for the 600th episode of Law & Order Special Victims Unit. But might he stay a little longer? Mariska Hargitay made an appearance at the Roommates show Block Party, co-hosted by New York Knicks point guard Jalen Brunson, and teased the tenure of Elliot Stabler, former senior detective on the SVU Elite Squad, who left in 2011 but has popped up on the NBC procedural over the years since. "Well, I think you all know who's back," said Hargitay, who's played detective-turned-captain Olivia Benson since 1999. "I got my old partner back, but for how long?" wondered Brunson, a self-admitted SVU superfan who will appear on the November 5th episode a week before Maloney. "You got him back for an episode, or you got him back for good?" he asked Hargitay. "I'm not going to tell all," she teased. "It's not that kind of show." Hargitay shared the first glimpses of Maloney back on the SVU set Tuesday with a pair of Instagram posts. "Who dat?" she captioned the first, a photo of the back of the actor's recognizable bald head. She followed it up with a smiling selfie of the two, along with the cryptic caption, "Happy 600," with an ellipses. The ellipses suggesting Maloney might appear on more than one episode in the upcoming season 28, which premieres on October 8th. Stabler certainly has the time. Maloney's SVU spinoff, Law & Order Organized Crime, was canceled earlier this year after 5 seasons. "I wanted to take this moment to say thank you to the fans who not only helped give the character of Elliot Stabler life and longevity, but for sticking with him and welcoming him back," Maloney shared on social media in April. "It was a great ride, but thank you. You helped give me a career that I never dreamed of." Maloney seemed happy to be back on the SVU set this week. On Thursday, he posted several photos with the cast and crew, including Hargitay and former ER star Laura Inez, who's also set to appear on the 600th episode. Talk of Maloney returning to SVU in a larger capacity began shortly after the cancellation of Organized Crime, which Hargitay revealed made her burst out in tears for her longtime friend and co-star. Hargitay continued, "That is very heartening for both of us that our relationship was so iconic culturally and that Benson and Stabler still resonates is deeply meaningful to me," Hargitay also told Dateline. "And Chris and I'm sure you know, are very, very close. He's a very in-demand actor, so we'll see if the schedule is lined up." Hargitay continued, "I love Chris and I love acting with Chris, so I'm always open to working with him and getting Benson and Stabler together. They're the happiest when they're together." That was Mariska Hargitay offers more hints about Christopher Maloney's SVU return. And it was by Kathleen Perricone. Thanks for returning to Entertainment Weekly. I'm volunteer reader Diane Salisbury on Sun Sounds of Arizona. This has been Entertainment Weekly, and I've been reading from their website, which is EW.com. But that's all the time I have for this week, so please come back next week to hear the articles that I found. And until then, thanks again. Goodbye.
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Hello, and welcome to this week's edition of People Magazine. We'll be reading from the publication dated September 21st, 2026. Your reader today is Timmy Ann Goodman. Our first section is titled Chatter, and there are pictures of some superstars with quotes. The first is Kelly Clarkson, and she's dressed in quite a beautiful short, stylish, flowered dress. Her quote is, "I loved being in your homes each day. I love seeing my kiddos grow up on this show." Kelly Clarkson signing off during the last episode of The Kelly Clarkson Show. The next quote is from Ryan Reynolds. He's dressed in a snappy navy blue blazer and a white t-shirt underneath. His quote says, "I'm mostly breathing in helium all day, filling balloons, emptying balloons, filling more balloons. The whole thing turns into one giant mosh pit celebration of balloons and confetti." Ryan Reynolds was speaking on his family's birthday celebrations to People. The next is Wilmer Valderrama. He's dressed in a brown blazer and a tan shirt. His quote is, "Even though you can't change it all, what you can do is change a mood, bring a smile." Wilmer was discussing his work with the nonprofit This Is About Humanity. Next is Kenan Thompson, dressed in a very nice blue tuxedo with a black bow tie. Kenan says, "I'm not afraid of how it will be when I leave. It's just that I would much rather just stay." He was discussing his future at Saturday Night Live on Good Hang with Amy Poehler. Our next star is Olivia Dean. She is dressed in a very lovely strapless yellow dress with purple flowers on it. She says, "If I ever read a comment where someone's like, 'She's rubbish,' well, Stevie Wonder said that I wasn't." Olivia Dean said that to the Wall Street Journal. And our final star is Isla Fisher. She says, "I want to be eaten by my cat, and then there could be some sort of crime show like, 'Who did this to her body?'" Isla is speaking on Happy Hour Overheard. In the photo, she has on a beautiful khaki blazer with a black silk top underneath. Our next section is titled Star Tracks, Star Power in Venice. There's a large picture of George and Amal Clooney arriving in Venice on a boat to the Venice International Film Festival on September 1st. George is quoted as saying, "I'm at a loss for words to describe how much I love my wife." The actor said this as he accepted the Golden Lion for Lifetime Achievement the next day. Next, there is a photo of Ricky Martin. He's dressed in a beige t-shirt and some brown pants. He's wearing sunglasses, looking quite stylish, and flashing the peace sign. Ricky Martin sported a casual t-shirt during a stroll on September 4th. 2 days later, he dressed up in a classy white tuxedo to present Hombre al Agua, which features his first entirely Spanish-speaking movie role in decades. Next, there's a photo of Faye Dunaway, who will co-star with Nicola Peltz Beckham in the upcoming indie drama Prima. She made her ethereal mark on the red carpet ahead of the premiere of the documentary Oasis, Don't Look Back in Anger, on September 5th. Faye is wearing a very lovely black evening gown with sheer sleeves. Our next photo pictures Brooklyn and Nicola Peltz Beckham. She is wearing a very interesting purple gown that reveals her midriff and has a long train behind it. It appears to be purple velvet. And he is wearing a very classy black tuxedo. Brooklyn and Nicola Peltz Beckham packed on the PDA on the red carpet at the Kineo Awards,
where she was recognized with the Rising Star Award on September 5th. The final photo on this page is Jonathan Bailey, who showed off a dapper Giorgio Armani tuxedo as he posed for pictures at the opening ceremony for his film Ink on September 2nd. Next, we see a photo of Ethan Hawke, who brought his youngest daughter, Indiana, who is 15, and his wife, Ryan, to the Deauville American Film Festival in France, where Hawke's upcoming film, The Wait, premiered on September 4th. Ethan Hawke is wearing a black suit, his wife is wearing a black skirt and top, and his daughter is wearing a very beautiful white sundress. Bold in Blue, ahead of her upcoming Paris residency, which launches September 12th and marks her first return to the concert stage since her stiff person syndrome diagnosis in 2022, Celine Dion made time to chat with fans in the City of Lights on September 5th. Celine is seen in this photo wearing a very unique blue leather dress with a long slit. Our next photo is of Katie Holmes and her boyfriend, artist Jason Bard Yormoski. They are sightseeing on Lake Como in Italy and shared snaps from their water adventure on Instagram. "Life is a friend of art," Yormoski captioned their joint September 6th post. They are pictured seated on the back of a boat in the lovely Lake Como region. Sister Serve. This picture features Venus and Serena Williams, who hit the court on September 4th at the U.S. Open in New York City for a doubles match against Ho Ching Chan and Maya Joint, who bested the sisters. The sisters are seen in action, volleying the ball on the tennis court. Making history. Tony winner Leah Salonga became the first Filipina to receive a star on the Hollywood Walk of Fame on September 4th, and her cheering section included Ming-Na Wen, Brandy, and Darren Criss. Leah Salonga is pictured with her star plaque, along with Brandy and Darren Criss. Two-time winner Mariska Hargitay and her husband Peter Herman were in a playful mood after she won two Creative Arts Emmys for her directorial debut, the documentary My Mom Jane on September 5th in L.A., Hargitay, who won her first Emmy 20 years ago for Law and Order Special Victims Unit, will host the Emmy ceremony on September 14th. Hargitay is pictured with her husband and two Emmys. She's wearing a lovely strapless red evening gown, and he is dressed dapperly in black. Mom Mode. Christina Aguilera posted a rare snapshot of her and her daughter Summer, who is 12, whom she shares with fiancé Matt Rutler, August 29th, on Instagram. Christina is wearing a red, white, and blue flag t-shirt, and her daughter is hugging around her neck. Friendly competition. Ryan Reynolds and Hugh Jackman are pictured in this photo. They went head-to-head in a practice sailing race at the Spain Sail Grand Prix in Valencia, Spain on September 4th. The guys are wearing shirts that say Bonds Flying Ruse, and they both have helmets on. They look extremely excited to get on the water. Super Troopers. Old 90s castmates Michael Ironside, Denise Richards, Casper Van Dien, Dina Meyer, and Jake Busey reunited for a Starship Troopers panel to mark the sci-fi cult classic's upcoming 30th anniversary at DragonCon in Atlanta. And the guys are pictured waving at the audience. Finally, matching in plaid. Queen Camilla and King Charles are pictured.
Their outfits were coordinated at the Braemar Gathering, an annual exhibition of Scottish culture and traditional games in Braemar, Scotland, on September 5th. Both the King and the Queen have on their kilts. She is in red and green, while he is in khaki and blue. Our next section is titled Style Tracks, Cherry Red Dresses. The striking color is having a major moment thanks to these stars. Claire Foy is pictured in Bottega Veneta in Venice on September 2nd. She is wearing a rather simple red dress with a large gathering at the midriff. Lupita Nyong'o in Chanel in Paris on July 8th. Her red dress appears as lace and sheer. It is long and quite lovely. Evan Rachel Wood is in Vintage Dior in New York City on July 27th. She is wearing a strappy red velvet dress that is also long. Serena Page in Norma Kamali in Hollywood on July 27th. This red dress has a high turtleneck and then is sleeveless, but is accompanied by very long, beautiful evening gloves that come all the way up her arm. This dress is tight-fitting and sleek, and at the bottom, it spreads, makes a nice bell. Gillian Anderson in Amelia Wickstead in Beverly Hills. This one looks like a red dress you might even wear to the office. It could double for both work and evening wear. It has a very Oxford-style collar and is sleeveless. Finally, Lana Condor in The New Arrivals by Ilkiaz Ozel in Culver City, California on July 28th. This dress has one strap. The other strap is not there. It is very low flowing in the breast region, and it layers, the drapery layers as it falls. All of these dresses are cherry red. Very beautiful color for the season. Our first article is from the Scoop section, all the Hollywood news you need to know from September 21st, 2026. Powerful love match. Jennifer Aniston and Jim Curtis's romance grows stronger as they step out in New York City. There is a photograph of Aniston with Curtis in 2025. They shared a cute summer selfie of the pair. There are actually two photos here. One is the selfie. Curtis is getting into the car. Jennifer is looking at us, blowing a kiss. The first photo shows Curtis in a suit with a blue shirt and a navy blue tie and a navy blue suit jacket. Jennifer Aniston is in a very lovely black glittery dress. Now on with the story. Jennifer Aniston is covering new ground in her romance with boyfriend Jim Curtis, and that might be one secret to its success. According to a source close to Aniston, 57, her connection with Curtis, 50, a hypnotherapist and author, is completely different from any she's had before. What makes their relationship so special is that they're both very present, the source says. They're not focused on where they need to be a year from now. They're enjoying each other, spending time with their dogs and friends, and supporting each other's work. The couple, who first sparked romance rumors in July 2025 and went public with their relationship in November, made a rare joint appearance at a September 2nd event at the 92nd Street Y in New York City to discuss Curtis's latest project, The Book of Possibility. According to the source, Aniston was nervous, but also excited about interviewing Jim about his new book. Curtis has also shared that Aniston helped him select the photo for the cover. She's happy to publicly support something that matters so much to him, the source says.
She very much respects his work and feels personally connected to his focus on self-worth, gratitude, and healing. On August 12th, Curtis opened up to people about an intuition he had 3 years ago that a meaningful relationship was coming his way. "I was single at 47," he said. "I just knew that at 50 years old, I would have a more substantial relationship, a serious relationship that would warm my heart." Curtis also described his perfect day, which now includes Aniston. "I wake up and I feed the dogs. I have coffee. Jen will pick the meditation and we'll do it," he said. "That's a really good day." During the August 31st episode of the Jamie Kern Lima Show, Curtis said he feels incredibly blessed to be part of and welcomed into Aniston's life and her close circle of friends. "It really speaks to her and them that everybody is so grounded, so kind, and it's not just to me. There's a reason why that whole group and community is so beloved," he added of Aniston. "My experience of her is so grounded and so open and caring. I feel blessed to be in a relationship with someone that is so open-hearted and kind and loving." While Curtis continues promoting his book, Aniston has been filming the final season of The Morning Show. Despite their busy schedules, the couple continue to find ways to support each other. Jen spent much of her life dealing with scrutiny. "This is one of the reasons she connects with Jim's work," the insider says. "Jim's very focused on self-worth and gratitude, and she loves being around that kind of energy." The insider adds, "Jen's in an incredibly happy place and feels so grateful for everything she has in her life. She loves sharing it all with Jim." This article was written by Lizzie Hyman with Pernelia Siedenheim. There's one other photo. It is captioned Curtis and Aniston at the 92nd New York event on September 2nd, discussing his new book. There is a picture of the cover of Jim's book, The Book of Possibility by Jim Curtis. And then you see

"One more person to love," they captioned the post. The pair who wed in 2016 share daughters Amora, 2, and Sienna, 9, and son Wynn, 6. She shares her son Future Zahir, 12, with her ex-fiancé, rapper Future, 42. In September 2024, Sierra spoke with People about being on the road with her entire family while touring. "It was the most amazing time," she said. "I was like, this is what life is about. So the little joys in life, I'm grateful." In the photo, the caption reads, "Sierra with Wilson in June showed off her baby bump on Instagram." And there is a photo of both Sierra and Wilson. He is hugging her. She is hugging him. And there is an obvious baby bump. They both look extremely happy. In the inset photo, again, showing her baby bump, she is wearing a white t-shirt and some rollers in her hair. They both look really happy, like maybe they were caught off guard in that one. Next, Natalie Portman and Tanguy DeStable. The Oscar winner, 45, welcomed her third child, her first with partner Tanguy DeStable, in Paris last month. A source tells People, Portman already had or shares son Ali, 15, and daughter Amalia, 9, with her ex-husband, director-choreographer Benjamin Millipede, 49, whom she was married to for 11 years. People confirmed Portman's romance with DeStable, who is 46, in March of 2025. The actress revealed to Harper's Bazaar in April that she was expecting her third baby, describing her pregnancy as calm and full of gratitude and adding, "Knowing it's probably the last time, I cherish every minute." Portman, in 2025, told Harper's Bazaar that she and DeStable were very excited about her pregnancy. There is a photo of DeStable, and there is a photo of Natalie Portman. She's wearing a very beautiful black evening gown. It is strapless with little lacy frill at the top, and it's black. TikTok sensation. Influencers Grant and Ash on going from social media to making their first album. Grant Gibbs, 28, and Ashley Gill, 27, best known as the viral comedy duo A Twink and a Redhead, broke out online with their sarcastic skits and offbeat music. As their first U.S. tour comes to a close next month, the two are preparing to drop their debut album. How has the tour been? Grant says, "It's been really fun. We've always wanted to tell our real story about two oddballs finding each other, but didn't think about the community aspect. It was really special to meet fans who see our story and feel inspired by it." Ash responded, "Getting to perform music night after night to live audiences really made me realize how much more I want to do that and provide more music to the world." Who inspires you, Ash? The Lonely Island. We really bonded over their music. It's so funny. I also get a lot of inspiration from Bo Burnham. Grant responded that Weird Al inspires him. What are your biggest career goals? Ash said, "We want to make a movie, a TV show, and be on Broadway. Jennifer Hudson can do it. Why not us?" And Grant said, "I'm a big believer that if stuff doesn't happen, then we'll do it ourselves. I want to sell a show. We have so many ideas." There are two photos with this article. The first pictures Ash with Grant in 2025 and says it's been so rewarding to share their music on tour. She's wearing a black dress and he is wearing a blue suit.
The other photo

0: show is them on stage performing for the audience. Next article, titled Next Era, Miley Cyrus drops her last name on her new album. She's just being Miley. The Grammy winner, 33, announced on September 1st that she will release her 10th studio album, Bass Persuades, this month using just her first name. Miley's new chapter comes as she continues to honor the profound influence of her godmother, Dolly Parton, who died on August 25th. Her dad, Billy Ray Cyrus, 65, called the change a natural progression for an iconic superstar. Written by Lily Brown. Bass Persuades will be on sale starting September 18th. Miley is pictured in a gorgeous white sequined gown. Next, meet Wendy. Travis Kelce introduces his and Taylor Swift's adorable pup to the world. Travis Kelce and Taylor Swift have added a furry friend to their family. Little old Wendy's a little over a year old now, the NFL star, 36, said on the September 2nd episode of his New Heights podcast about the Samoyed, who made her debut alongside him in Tommy Hilfiger's Fall 2026 campaign. Travis really wanted a dog, says a source. They'd been talking about it for a while. Wendy joins Swift's three cats, Meredith Grey, Olivia Benson, and Benjamin Button. Travis is Wendy's person, adds the insider. He's pretty obsessed with her. He treats her like a child. Written by Kirsten Acuna with Pernelia Sedenheim. There are two photos here with this article. The first is Taylor Swift looking lovely as usual in a black strapless top. And the other is of Travis Kelce laying on a couch. He's wearing a nice looking pea coat and he has a very lovely Samoyed up on his knee. They're both smiling. A source says Kelce absolutely adores Wendy. And this is a Hilfiger ad that we are seeing him in. Our next article is titled, Southern Mom to Sitcom Queen. Comedian Leanne Morgan is living her dream at 60. I'm very lucky. There are three photos accompanying this article. The first is Leanne, and it appears she is sitting in a theater. It's captioned, I'm so blessed that all of a sudden people want to hear me, says Morgan. I found my audience. The next photo is from the series Leanne. She's pictured with her co-star on a couch. Morgan with her Leanne co-star Kristen Johnston. And the next picture is in her 2025 Netflix special, Unspeakable Things. Sure, Leanne Morgan might be selling out venues and starring in her own Netflix sitcom, but her everyday life hasn't changed all that much since a viral 2019 stand-up clip launched her to fame. I still love to wash clothes. I love a Costco run. I even do that on the road sometimes, says the comedian from East Tennessee, who is 60. Laundry duties aside, there are some undeniably glamorous moments. She gets the occasional call from her buddy Jerry Seinfeld, counts Mariah Carey among her celebrity fans, and is now a busy TV star back with season 2 of her Netflix comedy series, Leanne, and on the road with her cross-country tour, The Time of Our Lives. I'm very lucky, and I think I'm in a lane by myself, says Morgan, who leans into her southern roots and pokes relatable fun at life in middle age. They tell me all the time at Netflix that there's nobody like me talking about the things that I'm talking about. If you've got a mama, or you've got a sister, or a minivan, or whatever, You get me. There's no one in Hollywood who has had a path quite like Morgan's. 7 years ago, the mom of three, she shares Charlie, 33, Maggie, 30, and Tess, 28, with her husband of 33 years, Chuck, was about to call it quits on her comedy dreams and get a job at Target when she made a last-ditch effort and hired a social media team. The second clip they posted from one of her stand-up sets garnered 30 million views. It changed my life, Morgan says. She hasn't slowed down since. She made two top-charting Netflix specials, and her sitcom about a newly divorced mom in Knoxville, Tennessee, produced by The Big Bang Theory's Chuck Lorre, hit the top three among all U.S. TV shows on Netflix 5 days after season two premiered. Even though she misses time at home with her family while working, she doesn't take for granted how life has a funny way of working out. I just knew I was going to have a career in stand-up in Hollywood. I just didn't know when and how, she says. If her younger self could see her today, she would say, "This is crazy, and I'm so tickled we stuck it out." Written by Benjamin Van Hoos. Our next article is titled, Zoe Kravitz and Harry Styles' Wedding Plans Include Big Parties. There are two photos. A source says Kravitz and Styles are a strong unit. The first photo shows them walking together. She is in shorts and a tank top. He's in shorts and a long-sleeve t-shirt. The inset photo says Styles snuggled with Kravitz in June as he took a break from his world tour in London. They are both lazily sitting in a field of grass. Zoe Kravitz has been occasionally popping up in the audience since her fiancé, Harry Styles, kicked off his Together, Together global residencies in May. Meanwhile, offstage, the pair have begun wedding planning. They're looking at an intimate ceremony with big celebrations reflecting their shared love of music. Zoe and Harry want to have live music. That's a big part of the wedding for them, a source says. Other than that, they really care most about having their loved ones around and partying with those close to them. The insider adds that the two are taking a laid-back approach to mapping out their nuptials. They're not very fussy when it comes to wedding details. They care more about curating a fun and beautiful experience for those they hold dear. Actress-director Kravitz, 37, a former member of the R&B duo Lola Wolf and the daughter of music superstar Lenny Kravitz and actress Lisa Bonet, and Styles, 32, who launched his music career as a member of One Direction, first sparked dating rumors in August 2025 when they were spotted walking arm in arm in Rome. People confirmed their engagement 8 months later in April 2026. They love being engaged, says the source. Their personalities and lifestyles match so well. They're an amazing couple. This was written by Angel Saunders with Travis Cronin. Next, plea deal. Tiger Woods has his license suspended for 5 years. Tiger Woods won't be allowed to get behind the wheel again until 2031. On September 2nd, the champion golfer, 50, who was charged with a DUI near his Jupiter Island, Florida home in March, pleaded no contest to a reduced charge of reckless driving and refusal to submit to a lawful test. As a result, Woods will relinquish his license for 5 years and pay a $1,500 fine. His girlfriend, Vanessa Trump, 48, who is undergoing treatment for breast cancer, accompanied Woods to court. "He's lucky to have her," a source tells People, noting that many assume they'll get married. You don't walk a man into court unless you've decided to stick it out. Another source says Woods, who went to rehab in Switzerland following the accident, is serious about getting better. He did the work. 90 days is not a photo op. This story was written by Jillian Telling. It is accompanied by two photos. One is of Tiger Woods in handcuffs in the back of a police vehicle. The other is of him and his fiance walking into the courtroom. Legal update. Lindsay Clancy murder trial ends in a hung jury. Now what? After 6 days of deliberations, jurors at Lindsay Clancy's trial for the murder of her three children failed to reach a unanimous verdict. On September 4th, Judge William Sullivan declared a mistrial after defense attorneys unsuccessfully sought an emergency stay from the Massachusetts Supreme Judicial Court during an hour-long delay. With a heavy heart, we report we are unable to come to a unanimous decision. We will not be able to. The jurors reportedly split 11-1 in favor of acquittal, wrote in a note to the judge. From the start of the nearly six-week trial, which began on July 27th, prosecutors and the defense agreed that Clancy, 36, a nurse, strangled her children, Cora, 5, Dawson, 3, and Callan, 8 months, with exercise bands on January 24th, 2023, at the family's house in Duxbury, Massachusetts, while her husband Patrick, 38, was running errands. The dispute centered on Clancy's state of mind. Prosecutors argued that she acted knowingly and intentionally, while the defense maintained that she was suffering from postpartum psychosis and was not criminally responsible for her actions. After the jury was unable to reach a consensus, Clancy's attorney, Kevin Reddington, told reporters that a single male juror was the holdout. Prosecutors will now decide whether to retry Clancy. It is almost 100% certain they will, says Niyama Ramani, a former federal prosecutor. There are three dead children, and the pressure on the prosecution will be overwhelming. Clancy, in custody at Tewksbury Hospital, is expected in court on September 29th for a status hearing. Written by Patrick Rogers. There are two photos. The first is captioned, Lindsay Clancy on August 31 at Plymouth Superior Court was solemn when the mistrial was announced. And it is a photo of Ms. Clancy. The next picture shows the Clancy children, pictured Cora, Callan, and Dawson, all wearing matching Halloween pajamas, laughing and looking very happy. Passages. Babies. On September 1st, Sean Ono Lennon, 50, announced the birth of his first child, son Aurelius, with his longtime partner, Charlotte Kemp Mule, 39. The happy family is pictured in a photo. Engagements. Maggie McGraw, 28, the daughter of Tim McGraw and Faith Hill, is engaged to boyfriend James Rubin, her sister Gracie announced in an August 29th Instagram post. Deaths. Pro wrestler Andy the Butcher Williams died on September 5th at age 48 after collapsing during a wrestling match. Arthur Marshall, a former New York Giants wide receiver, died on September 2nd following a stomach cancer diagnosis. He was 57. Cassandra Wilson, a Grammy-winning jazz singer-songwriter, died on September 2nd at age 70. Civil rights leader Jerome Smith, a freedom rider who was jailed for his efforts to desegregate transportation facilities, died on August 21st of cancer. he was 87. Smile! Seeing double at Twins Day in Twinsburg. More than 2,000 sets of twins descended on an aptly named Ohio town for the 51st annual Twins Days Festival in August. A highlight, not getting asked, "Hey, are you twins?" It's more, "Who came out first?" says Hannah Wolf, 32, who attended the event for the first time and chronicles her life with sister Heidi Ryall on their At Living Double Twins social channels. This year's theme was Totally Tubular, which invited attendees to dress in their best 80s gear. That is written by Alexandra Schoenfeld, and there are pictured 6 sets of twins, and they all look quite identical. The first is Jeff and Steve Nagel, and they are dressed up like they're going to sweat it out with Richard Simmons. So they are definitely from the 80s. The next is Vilma and Cecia Gutierrez, and they are dressed as, they're both wearing black and white striped tops and sunglasses. The next, Laquala and Jaquala Royal, and they are wearing queen sashes and wearing tiaras. Again, all of these twins are identical. Next is Heidi Ryall and Hannah Wolf, and they are dressed in some lovely light yellow dresses with blue flowers and green leaves. Very impressionistic dresses. Next, Anish Johnson and Janice Curry. They are seated in wheelchairs, and they are both wearing lime green shirts and pom-poms on the back of their chairs. And finally, Tracy Rinbarger and Terry Jelinek are dressed like Barbies, including the box Barbie comes in. How creative. Our next section is titled Picks, the Buzz on What to Watch, Read, and Listen to This Week. The first article is titled The Uprising. Andrew Garfield is a leader worth following in this dark yet terrific historical drama. It's a movie. No stranger to playing a hero, Andrew Garfield contains his signature swagger as a courageous yet soft-spoken English peasant in this gritty interpretation of the Peasants' Revolt of 1381. Haunted by his wife and children, who died from a plague, Garfield's unlikely rebel leader, humbly referred to as Plowman, has nothing left to lose. Desperate and angry, he sparks a revolution against a teenage King Richard II, played by Woody Norman, and his conniving council. Garfield's humble widower is mesmerizing as the moral compass and emotional core of a movement muddled by the conflicting goals of rebel leader Wat Tyler, played by Cosmo Jarvis, and John Ball, a charismatic heretic played by Jamie Bell. Catherine Waterston's and Sky Yang's turns as the king's merciful mother and an unnamed scribe linger long after the screen grows dark. An unrelenting slew of blood, guts, and grime, writer-director Paul Greengrass's dark medieval work is one of the best period pieces of the 2020s thus far. Written by Bailey Richards. In the photo, it is captioned, Garfield Plowman's character has been compared to Robin Hood. And there is a photo of what appears to be a medieval, he is wearing a costume that looks medieval. He looks rather grimy. People, pop playlist, the songs we're loving right now. Number 1, Phoebe Bridgers, Bobby, The standout on Bridger's new LP is this euphoric love song with her signature sardonic edge. Number 2. Flower of Love, Fort Willow. Girls Will Be Girls. The two musicians team up for a track about girlhood, being too much, and crying at the club through it all. Number 3. Olivia Rodrigo, Serena Joy. Over a propulsive beat, the pop star finds inspiration from The Handmaid's Tale and rages. Number 4. Jenny, Heaven. With hints of Lana Del Rey, Jenny sings of being lured back into the throes of a toxic relationship. The Drop, A Snowfall Saga series. After 6 seasons of Snowfall, this superb spinoff picks up in the 90s with Wanda Bell, played by Gail Bean, and Leon Simmons, played by Isaiah John, returning to Los Angeles, ready to reinvent themselves and step into the rising West Coast rap game. As ambition collides with street politics, the series expertly explores just how far people are willing to go to achieve their dreams. Written by Kayla Grant, the photo pictures Bean and Asante Black, who play her cousin Lamar. Dancing with the Stars, Season 35. Movers and shakers to watch. Stars who might have a leg up. When the new season premieres on September 15th on ABC, several of this season's celebs will have notable dance and choreography experience, especially former professional dancers Harry Shum Jr. and Jenna Dewan. I'm not naive to the expectations people have for Jenna, says Dewan's partner Val Chmerski. Shum says he also expects pressure, while figure skater Amber Glenn recognizes that performing at the Olympics definitely prepared me for something like this. Save the Last Dance star Julia Stiles admits she's nervous, but she says, I think nerves are a good thing. TV icons. Celebrity chef Giada De Laurentiis is stepping onto the ballroom floor alongside Alan Burstyn. Her daughter Jade basically forced me to say yes, she says, and the Fresh Prince of Bel-Air star Tatiana Ali is prepared to get jiggy with it. Reality alums. Summer House's Sierra Miller and The Bachelorette's Tyler Cameron are among the reality stars stepping into the competitive genre. It was the quickest yes ever, Cameron says, of joining the cast. This was written by Julia Moore. And there are pictures of each of these celebrities. Amber Glenn, Harry Shum, Jenna Dewan, Julia Stiles. They are all pictured in lovely ballroom attire, sequins and tuxes. Glittering and classy, feathers, very beautiful. Crew Girl series. With her dad on the run for financial fraud, competitive rower Tegan, played by Miku Martineau, and her mom, Mad Men's Jessica Pear, now broke, wind up in a small town with only a boys' crew team. Tegan becomes the team's coxswain and catches the eye of two of the boys, Samuel Braun and Kyle Clark. Though a little disjointed, the YA show's 8 episodes sail right on by. Written by Brianna L. Heldman, and this show premieres September 10th on Netflix. In the photo, Martineau is pictured with Braun. They appear to be sitting on a beach. 25 years ago, The Blueprint put Jay-Z on top. With its lead single, Izzo, H-O-V-A, already a top 10 hit, The blueprint arrived in record stores on September 11, 2001, and in the aftermath of the devastating events of that date, became one of Jay-Z's most celebrated albums. It's been called a cultural artifact and a timeless listen, and remains on Rolling Stone's list of the greatest albums of all time. In the photo, there is a photo of the cover of Jay-Z's album, Izzo, H-O-V-A, and there is another photo of Jay-Z on stage speaking into the microphone. More people picks coming up. Don't sleep on this superhero show. After the notorious mess that was 2011's Green Lantern movie, you might be tempted to snooze on HBO's new DC Comics series, Lanterns. Consider this your alarm going off. It's not too late to start watching. Kyle Chandler and Aaron Pierre are giving two of the best performances on TV right now as intergalactic cops, also known as Lanterns. Hal Jordan and his protege, John Stewart, investigating a murder in Nebraska. The show strikes the ideal balance of light and dark as it explores themes of fear and privilege while remaining fun, funny, and refreshingly mature. In the photo, Pierre and Chandler are pictured walking down a desert road. Dylan and Thomas's Chemistry Pops, a series. Tommy and Tuppence. Agatha Christie is entering the 21st century in this modern take on the adventures of amateur detective duo Tommy, played by Josh Dillon, and Tuppence, played by Antonia Thomas. The perfect cozy mystery to pair with a steaming cup of hot tea. In the photo, we see Dylan and Thomas, and the caption reads, Dylan and Thomas's Chemistry Pops. Emmy Awards Special. Is there a doctor in the house? Expect to see Noah Wiley and plenty of co-stars from The Pitt, which has 25 nominations, as well as the funny crew from Hacks, which has 24 nominations. Mariska Hargitay is set to host for the first time, and she admits she's in denial about the pre-show jitters. There is a photo that says, can Wiley repeat his 2025 win for lead actor in a drama? And it is picturing Noah Wiley with two Emmys, one in each hand. Q&A. Medium build. The 35-year-old alt-rocker, real name Nick Carpenter, just dropped his new album, King of Having Fun. You got sober last year. How did that inform this album? I made the record in this sort of manic-like mental clarity, knowing I needed to get better, but it was very fresh. Is that where the title came from? I was hanging out with a friend talking about, didn't I used to just be fun? That kind of pure, unadulterated joy? Is that kid still in me at all? If I take away all the substances, who's in there? That felt like the truest story for the album. What do you do for fun now? Just being outside. I love running. I love being at the park, hanging with my dogs. And there is a picture of Nick Carpenter performing on stage. Book of the Week, The Disappearers by Marlon James, literary fiction. This ambitious tour de force follows eight gay men in Kingston, Jamaica. When they're ambushed and brutally beaten at a theater rehearsal in 1988, one of them is killed. Over the decades that follow, they deal with the trauma in wildly different ways, by ignoring it, by seeking revenge, or by simply vanishing. It's part page-turning crime novel, part touching ode to queer friendship, and absolutely stunning. James's latest masterpiece should be required reading. The book cover is pictured along with the author, Marlon James. On the cover, it says The Booker Prize, 2026, The Disappearers, a novel by Marlon James, author of the Booker Prize winning A Brief History of Seven Killings. Fierce Fall Novels. The Pirate Queen, Arielle Lawhorn. Historical fiction Ace Lawhorn tells the thrilling story of 16th century Irish sea captain and folk heroine Grace O'Malley. Game of Thrones characters wish they were this badass. There is a photo of the Pirate Queen cover by Arielle Lawhorn. Heavy Cream by Sarah Blakely Cartwright. When a scrappy teenage narrator is cruelly cut loose by her Velcro-type mom, she finds mentors in three very different women in and around New York. Funny and sharp. The best new books, new stunners from three literary heavy hitters, span college, old age, and everything in between. Edited by Liz Schumer. Switzy, Emma Klein, Literary Fiction. David, an elderly former executive, is on a trip to Europe with his faithful young assistant at his side. Switzerland will be the final stop, but David doesn't plan on ever going home. Klein's latest is an intimate, thought-provoking read about life's complexities at the beginning and end. Taipei Story by R.F. Kuang, Coming of Age. At a study abroad program in Taipei, Lily Chin is struggling with grueling classes, an annoying roommate, and social dynamics. When her grandfather dies, she sets out to unearth her family history with mixed results. A wry, incisive look at culture shock, family, and the meaning of belonging. Philanthropist Nancy Davis, Fighting to Find a Cure for MS. Diagnosed with multiple sclerosis in 1991, she's raised millions to develop treatments. In 1991, when Nancy Davis started losing feeling in three fingertips, she thought it must be related to the knee brace she was wearing after a ski injury. "It's hitting a nerve," she told her orthopedist. The response, "See a neurologist." It was the beginning of a terrifying journey, but one that ultimately led to her life's purpose. Diagnosed with multiple sclerosis, she was told to expect she would need a wheelchair. "But you'll probably be able to control the TV remote," her neurologist said. Says Davis, "My world came crashing down." Davis's Race to Erase MS event raises $1 to $2 million annually for MS research and honors those who increase awareness of the disease. "I wanted to make a big difference," says Davis. That wraps it up for the reading of People magazine for today. Your reader has been Timmy Ann Goodman.
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Well, greetings, Sun Sounds of Arizona listeners. I'm Roy Weinberg, and this is the Saturday, September 26th, 2026 edition of the Arizona Republic. And here are the headlines from the front page. Scandal ties could hurt Gallegos' run. Dems stepped back to weather political storm. The next one. Sinema's ex-bodyguard charged in damage spree, accused of $200,000 in destruction of art, expensive liquor, and a mirror. And the third one, Grand Canyon waterline is still out of commission. So now for the first full article from today's Arizona Republic. Scandal ties could hurt Gallegos' run. Dem stepped back to weather political storm. This is written by Stephanie Murray of the Arizona Republic, part of the USA Today network. Ruben Gallego had the travel schedule of a presidential candidate. Then he started getting scrutinized like one. Gallego, Democrat from Arizona, has spent the last 6 months weathering back-to-back scandals after his ex-best friend, former Representative Eric Swalwell, was accused of sexual misconduct by four women. Gallego was not implicated in the career-ending allegations against Stalwell, a Democrat from California, but they set off a torrent of negative press coverage and raised enough questions about Gallego's judgment that he put his presidential campaign-style travel on ice this summer. That impacted his campaign significantly and certainly set him back on his heels in any kind of presidential race, Arizona Democratic strategist David Wade said. Gallego used to court the limelight, fueling speculation about his 2028 intentions, with visits to places such as Battleground, Pennsylvania, and first-in-the-nation primary state New Hampshire in 2025. But he backed off his effort to generate buzz around a potential presidential bid in July and August. He traded last summer's tour around the Iowa State Fair, a perennial stop for White House aspirants, for a family visit to the Coconino County Fairgrounds in Flagstaff. At the same time, he waited for things to cool off. That's beginning to change. Gallego made September visits to Georgia, Nevada, and Texas, and one ally said he may go back on the road this fall to stump for Democrats running in Republican-held congressional districts. The fall campaign swing would serve as a test of whether Gallego can overcome the baggage of his personal life if he enters a crowded presidential primary field in 2028. Ruben Gallego is the first 2028 candidate who's been fully vetted. All of these folks will go through what Ruben went through, as far as everybody digging into every part of his past, Gallego advisor Chuck Rocha said. Two good things come out of that. One is nobody found anything of any substance, and two, it's over. Gallego sought the spotlight. Last year, it seemed like the sky was the limit for Gallego, a 46-year-old Marine Corps veteran who convinced enough Trump voters to split their tickets that he defeated Republican Kerry Lake in 2024, the same year President Donald Trump carried Arizona. He invited the national spotlight by being candid about his presidential ambitions. Has it ever crossed my mind? Expletive, of course, Gallego told NBC News ahead of a trip to Pennsylvania in May of 2025. He flipped pork burgers in Iowa and signed wooden eggs over breakfast with New Hampshire's political class, pitching himself as the man who can bring working-class Latino voters back to the Democratic Party. That attention turned to scrutiny this spring when Gallego's close friend was accused of sexual misconduct. Gallego initially defended Swalwell against rumors of wrongdoing in April, but changed his position after a former Swalwell staffer told the San Francisco Chronicle that Swalwell sexually assaulted her. Three more women came forward to accuse Swalwell of assault and misconduct. In an emotional and at times contradictory press conference, Gallego told reporters in Washington that he had been duped by his close friend. Gallego knew Swalwell was flirty and had heard rumors but never thought he was capable of sexual assault. Representative Anna Paulina Luna, a Republican from Florida, quickly accused Gallego of sexual misconduct, prompting a Senate Ethics Committee investigation which found no wrongdoing. Internet investigators began scraping Gallego's online history
In an unsuccessful effort to place him in a video with Swalwell pulling a woman onto a hotel bed. There is nothing to find because Gallego was in North Carolina when the Swalwell video was taped, Gallego spokesperson Jacques Petit said. The video's metadata showed it was recorded in Las Vegas on July 13, 2021, according to Newsweek. Petit provided an itinerary to corroborate Gallego's July through 11th through 13th congressional delegation trip to Fort Bragg. Republicans are pushing a guilt by association story because there's nothing else there. His instinct is to take things head on, and that's part of why voters like him. It may have kept the story in the news a little longer, but it doesn't change anything, said DJ Quinlan, an Arizona political strategist and longtime friend of Gallego. The negative attention also created a new opportunity to talk about Gallego's past issues, like his divorce from Phoenix mayor Kate Gallego when she was nearly 9 months pregnant with their child, and an accusation from a Republican aide who claimed Gallego rubbed his earwax on her in 2017. Along the way, Gallego brought on reinforcements to his political shop. He hired communications aide Andrew Bates, best known for being former President Joe Biden's top defender when he was being forced out of the 2024 presidential race. To one Gallego donor, it was another example of the senator's bad judgment and grounds for a campaign refund. I gave him money. I thought he had potential. I thought he was a talent, said Michael LaRosa, a former aide to First Lady Jill Biden, who now works at Ballard Partners, a lobbying firm with ties to top Trump allies. He's going to cost way more than he's worth. Gallego returned LaRosa's $1,000, records show. The unflattering news kept coming. Gallego had used political dollars to pay for childcare and family excursions to the Super Bowl, Disneyland, Miami, and other luxe destinations, Politico reported. Candidates are allowed to spend political dollars on childcare, and the trend is on the rise among lawmakers. But the story inspired the Justice Department to open an investigation into Gallego's potential misuse of political funds. His office bashed it as politically motivated. A few weeks later, Gallego was forced to rescind his endorsement of Maine Democrat Graham Platner when the Senate hopeful was accused of rape and dropped out of the race. Even Senator Mark Kelly, a Democrat from Arizona, took the opportunity to put some daylight between them on the topic of Swalwell and Platner. I didn't endorse either of them, Kelly, who was laying the groundwork for his own presidential campaign, told the Arizona Republic in July. This job requires judgment. Gallego was hardly alone in backing Platner. Progressive lawmakers such as Senator Bernie Sanders, independent from Vermont, and Senator Elizabeth Warren, a Democrat from Massachusetts, also pulled their endorsements. But Gallego was among the earliest senators to embrace Platner, who even then was facing criticism for his Nazi-like tattoo and allegations of anti-Semitism and homophobia. In a March 2nd social media message, Gallego praised Platner as a Marine who reflects the grit and independence that defines Maine, and that's exactly why I'm proud to endorse him. It was another strike against an already beleaguered freshman senator. Then, whispers about Gallego's sex life landed on the front page of the New York Post. Gallego slept with two House staffers for Texas lawmakers when he was a single congressman, according to the anonymously sourced report. I'm not going to engage in gossip about people I dated 8 years ago, Gallego said on KTAR, emphasizing that he did not have a romantic relationship with anyone who worked for him. Gallego stepped back to weather political storm. While many politicians would go dark during a controversy, Gallego took a different approach and confronted the issues directly. He denounced Swalwell, walked back his Platner endorsement, and defended spending campaign cash on donor trips and babysitters as part of the job, especially for a lawmaker who doesn't come from wealth. Senator Gallego has been clear about what he believes, his values, and how he balances being a dad while serving in the Senate. He is one of the most vetted Democratic politicians, Petit said in a written statement. He has done the work to fight for Arizonans and to help elect Democratic majorities this November. That's his concern, and he remains committed to fulfilling those duties.
Gallego also tried to make amends by donating $19,000 in campaign funds tied to Swalwell to the Arizona Coalition to End Sexual and Domestic Violence. A donation to us shouldn't alleviate any concerns that voters already had. That all being said, we all individually know someone who has sexually assaulted another person, the coalition's CEO, Jenna Panis, said. Senator Gallego, recognizing that he made an error in judgment, is something I think to be commended, and I hope he learns from that. The more Gallego commented on the controversies, the longer the story lasted. He did a local radio interview in July that was so consumed by his Swalwell ties and dating history that Gallego compared the 21-minute grilling to a body cavity search. Around that time, Gallego cut down on his political travel to states that invite presidential speculation. He did have to take a step back, and he did have to deal with it, Rocha said. Nothing of any substance was ever proven, so that he's weathered that storm. As Gallego heads back onto the campaign trail, there are signals that candidates are still eager to associate with his political brand. Texas Democrats Bobby Pulido and Representative Vicente Gonzalez welcomed Gallego at their campaign events earlier this month. Gallego may also stump with other congressional candidates, Rocha said. The campaign stops have not been confirmed, but Rocha pointed to potential appearances with Joanna Mendoza, who is running for a pivotal Southern Arizona swing district seat, Manette Rutinel in the Denver area, and Randy Villegas, who is running in California's Central Valley. Nobody enters these contests unscathed, said Joe Caiezo, the New Hampshire state director for Bernie Sanders' 2020 campaign. The electorate is looking for something new, and there's a real opportunity for candidates to come onto the scene. If Gallego is waiting for voters to forget about the past 6 months, he will need to hold out a little longer. James Savicki, a 78-year-old Democrat voter from Tucson, was sizing up the potential presidency primary field when he waited to see Transportation Secretary Pete Buttigieg at a Pima County fairgrounds on a recent Saturday night in September. When he got to Gallego, Savicki's mind went straight to women. He's got a little bit of baggage there, Savicki said. I don't think he's strong enough. The next article from the front page of today's Arizona Republic is entitled Sinema's Ex-Bodyguard Charged in Damage Spree, Accused of $200,000 of destruction of art, expensive liquor, and a mirror. This is written by Stephanie Murray of the Arizona Republic, part of the USA Today network. Former Senator Kyrsten Sinema accused her ex-boyfriend and former bodyguard of damaging more than $200,000 of property at her Cave Creek home, telling police that Matthew Amel tossed valuable paintings into her swimming pool, destroyed expensive bottles of alcohol, and smashed a mirror. Amel, who was Sinema's bodyguard when they began their relationship in the final year of her U.S. Senate term, was charged with aggravated criminal damage, according to a charging document. According to court records, Sinema, independent from Arizona, showed police video footage of Amel ruining her art collection while she was out of town in August. Sinema, 50, told police that Amel, 39, demanded she post a video to her ex-social media account. When she refused, Amel told her that he would damage a painting every 10 minutes until she complied. Kyrsten did not post the video, and Amel subsequently removed approximately 22 paintings from the walls and threw them into the backyard swimming pool, the report said. An additional painting was spray-painted with black letters. The episode comes as Amel's ex-wife is suing Sinema for allegedly breaking up their marriage. Heather Amel is using North Carolina's rare home wrecker law to bring the suit against Sinema, who was forced to reveal details about the coast-to-coast sexual relationship she had with her ex-employee. The violent incident at Sinema's home happened in the same month that she and Heather Amel each appeared in a North Carolina courtroom on August 19th to provide testimony about the affair. When police came to Sinema's home to assess the damage on September 3rd, they noticed paintings floating in the pool. Sinema told them the value of the damaged paintings was $123,015. Amel was accused of smashing a wall-mounted mirror with a glass bottle.
He broke several expensive alcohol bottles in their house, Cinema said, leaving broken glass throughout her home and swimming pool. The total cost of the damage was more than $200,000, according to police. Police noted the shattered mirror during the investigation. When they reviewed surveillance footage and other video, they identified Amel as a person damaging the property. Cinema did not respond to the Arizona Republic's requests for a comment. Amel was charged September 17th. Police picked him up from a Valleywise behavioral health facility where he had been mental health petitioned, according to a court document. He was released with an ankle monitor and curfew restrictions, according to a video of courtroom proceedings. The judge prohibited Amel from returning to the scene of the alleged crime or contacting Cinema. Amel was appointed a public defender. This case will return to Maricopa County Superior Court on October 1st for a status conference. Reached via email, Amel said he had comments on the situation but was weighing how to proceed. "I've never done this before," Amel said. "Let me ask my lawyer." Amel is a university fellow in Arizona State University's Office of University Affairs. Cinema also works at the school as a distinguished professor of practice in the School of Social Work, according to a webpage. A university spokesperson said Amel's role is coming to an end next month. Matt Amel is currently winding down a fellowship with ASU, which will end on October 31st. That work has been to support a Department of War investment in ASU for training veterans in alternative farming practices and providing opportunities for employment to veterans, ASU spokesperson Jerry Gonzalez said in an email. The North Carolina man has faced legal troubles in the past. Amel was charged with felony assault in his home state in 2025 following an attack on a medical worker who told him he could not leave because of an involuntary commitment relating to erratic behavior and threats. Our third and final article from the front page of today's Arizona Republic is entitled, "Grand Canyon Water Line is Still Out of Commission." And this is written by Sarah Henry of the Arizona Republic, part of the USA Today network. The only pipeline transporting water across the Grand Canyon won't make any deliveries to residents and visitors of the South Rim until around Thanksgiving, park officials say, after flash floods damaged the water line in August. Roughly 40% of the 12.5-mile Trans-Canyon water line between the North Rim and Phantom Ranch was affected by floods that tore through the canyon on August 29th. Critical water pumps in Bright Angel Creek and Roaring Springs both sustained significant damage, according to the National Park Service in an advisory issued September 19th. Park officials will start drawing water again from Bright Angel Creek by November 16th. Once the intake pumps start flowing, it will take about 45 days to refill water tanks at the South Rim. In the meantime, the park is working on an agreement to haul 200,000 gallons of water a day to replenish the depleted storage tanks and sustain operations through November. We're currently in stage 4 water restrictions, which means the people who live and work at the Grand Canyon are conserving water, said Mindy Reisenberg, the chief communications officer at the Grand Canyon Conservancy, the park's official nonprofit partner. "We have to be very frugal with water." Where does water for the South Rim come from? The Trans-Canyon water line, which has long outlived its life expectancy, is plagued by complications. Built in the 1960s,

Often, areas in need of repairs are only accessible by a helicopter. When floods swamped the canyon at the end of August, park officials were just a month away from finishing a $200 million upgrade that started in 2023 to relocate water intake from Roaring Springs to Bright Angel Creek, shortening the length of the water line. That improvement, along with a new water treatment facility and helipads, is meant to secure the canyon's water needs for the next 50 years. Crews are working to set up a temporary intake pump at Bright Angel Creek after flooding wiped out multiple bridges and damaged other infrastructure, said Incident Commander Dave Black. Much of the new pipeline on the south end of the canyon was not damaged by the floods. The south rim had only 2 weeks of water stored in its tanks on August 31st, according to the park's deputy superintendent, Brian DePreux. Currently, park officials are working on an agreement to bring 200,000 gallons of water a day to sustain the village until the water line is restored in November. Under the Stage 4 water restrictions, park operations and residents use about 137,000 gallons a day, NPS said in a release on September 19th. What's open at the Grand Canyon? While water restrictions are in place, the Grand Canyon's in-park lodges, including El Tovar Hotel and Kachina Lodge, are closed to overnight stays until October 31st, according to park officials. Campgrounds remain open, but visitors must bring their own water. Water spigots at campsites have been turned off. This isn't the first time complications with the pipeline have derailed business as usual at the canyon, but the closures are still rare. The park has only suspended overnight stays at its hotels twice before. In December 2025, breaches on a water line closed the park's lodges. 1 year prior, a line break along the North Kaibab Trail prompted park officials to shutter hotels and campsites for the first time. This is a community that's very resilient to water restrictions, Reisenberg said. The Grand Canyon Conservancy is working to deliver thousands of gallons of drinking water to the South Rim community. The people who live and work here are the people who welcome the millions of visitors to Grand Canyon every year, right? She said. You can't separate the Grand Canyon from the rangers, from the hotel employees, from the Grand Canyon Conservancy staff, from the educators and families, and all of the other people who make this community work. Reisenberg, who encourages visitors to come to the national park even in the midst of the restrictions, said caring for the Grand Canyon means supporting it through a crisis. Though overnight lodging at the park remains closed, the Grand Canyon is still accessible to visitors. Information about specific closures can be found on the park's website. Sun Sounds of Arizona time is approaching 23 minutes past the hour. And now it's time to go to the Valley and States section of the Arizona Republic. And as usual, I start with the 7-day forecast provided by AccuWeather. Today is supposed to be a high of 103 and a low of 81, mostly sunny and hot. Hey, guess what? 0% chance of precipitation. Tomorrow, Sunday, a high of 93 and a low of 77, and they don't even show a sun. They just show a big giant cloud. Monday, a high of 89, a low of 71. They show a sun, partly obscured by a cloud, with a lightning bolt coming out of it. So either Zeus is up there, or we do have a chance of rain. Tuesday, a high of 88 with a low of 70. Wednesday, a high of 91 with a low of 73. Thursday, a high of 100, a low of 76. And Friday, a high of 99 with a low of 77. And now the first article from the Valley and States section is entitled, Spring Training Worth More Than Ever in 2026. 2026 Cactus League season generated a record $807 million. This is written by Karina Vanek of the Arizona Republic, part of the USA Today Network. The 2026 Cactus League season drew about 1.75 million fans to games and generated nearly $807 million in economic activity, according to new data released by Arizona State University and the Cactus League. The season included 237 games, averaging about 7,400 attendees per game, and contributed about $495.8 million to the state's gross domestic product. Both the economic activity generated

0: rated and a GDP contribution were the highest for any spring training season since economists began measuring its financial impact, according to analysis conducted by the Seidman Research Institute at Arizona State University's W.P. Carey School of Business. Metro Phoenix is home to 10 spring training stadiums that host games for 15 Major League Baseball teams. According to the report, about 60% of Cactus League fans visited Arizona from outside of state, and two-thirds of those visitors said attending spring training was the sole or primary reason for their visit. Most out-of-town visitors said they planned to stay 3 to 4 nights, according to the study. The Cactus League remains a consistent driver for tourism and hospitality, Anthony Evans, author of the report, said in a statement. We estimate that out-of-state visitors alone directly spend $374 million on lodging, in bars and restaurants, on retail and in-state transit, and on other local forms of entertainment. Very few events deliver that amount of new dollars into the state's economy. The season also directly generated about $44 million in taxes for state, county, and local governments. According to the study, the largest share of spending was for lodging and accommodations, which was estimated to be about $138 million during the spring training season. Game tickets represented about $30 million in spending by out-of-state visitors. The Cactus League's economic impact is as enduring as baseball itself, Cactus League Executive Director Bridget Binsbacher said in a statement. The numbers don't lie. 2026 was another banner season for spring training in Arizona. We are grateful to Major League Baseball and the host communities for their partnership and to the Arizona Sports and Tourism Authority for providing grant funding for ballpark construction and renovation. Tempe Diablo Stadium, the spring training home of the Los Angeles Angels, is planned to undergo $30 million in renovations after the 2027 Cactus League season. It is the smallest and oldest Cactus League ballpark. The first phase of the project, which was funded by both the team and the city, which owns the stadium, cost about $23 million and was completed in 2025. Hohokam Stadium in Mesa, the spring training home of the Athletics, is also planned to get a renovation that will update sports medicine facilities, locker rooms, and the team dining area. Our next article from the Valley and State section of the Arizona Republic is entitled, Arizona, Maricopa County Fight Over Election Data. This is written by Stephanie Murray of the Arizona Republic, part of the USA Today Network. Maricopa County Recorder Justin Heap accused Arizona Secretary of State Adrian Fontes of withholding a list of felons who don't belong on voter rolls. According to Fontes' office, the recorder's problem is with the Justice Department. We recognize that the counties are frustrated. We are equally frustrated with the fact that the federal government has slow-rolled us this data, Fontes' spokesperson Kelly Jones said. This is causing a larger backup. It's the latest election administration squabble in Maricopa County, one of the biggest swing counties in the nation and a major focus point for President Donald Trump's false claims of 2020 election fraud. The accusations started flying September 22nd when the Republican Heap released a statement accusing Fontes, a Democrat, of failing to provide timely, complete, and usable federal felony conviction data ahead of the November 3rd election. County recorders are in charge of voter registration under Arizona law. This is not a minor administrative delay. It is a failure that directly affects our ability to keep the voter rolls accurate, Heap said. Arizona law requires my office to cancel the registration when we receive qualifying felony conviction information. But we cannot remove an ineligible elector we have not been told about. The issue stems from a 1,600-page DOJ report that covers data from 2022 and 2023, Fontes' office said. The report is in a static PDF format, so Fontes has dedicated staff to the time-consuming process of sorting the data by hand and sending it to counties. This is not new to the counties, and our office is actively working on it, Jones said, noting that Heap was given the report a month ago. However, Heap isn't buying the explanation from Fontes' office. He accused the state's chief election officer of lying in a follow-up statement September 24th, adding that he spoke personally with the Justice Department. "I am disappointed that Secretary Fontes would gamble the trust of Arizona voters on a lie," Heap said. Fontes' office did not immediately respond to the recorder's new statement. "Time is ticking for elections officials," Heap pointed out in his comments. "Early voting begins October 7th in Arizona. With the general election approaching, this needs to be fixed now. County recorders are prepared to do our job. The Secretary of State needs to do his," Heap said. Jones said the Secretary of State's office intends to have the data to county recorders by the end of the week. Our next Valley and State article is entitled, "Historic YMCA Could Be Raised. Move would displace roughly 60 residents." This is written by Sean Raimundo of the Arizona Republic, part of the USA Today network. The YMCA is looking to raise its downtown Phoenix fitness facility and adjoining low-income housing community after calling the space home for 75 years. Earlier in September 2026, the YMCA submitted a demolition application to Phoenix's Historic Preservation Office, which has roughly 2 months to decide whether the Lincoln Family Downtown YMCA near First Avenue and Taylor Street can be knocked down. Ryan Knack, Associate Vice President of Marketing and Communications for the Valley of the Sun YMCA, was not immediately available to provide comment on September 23rd. Demolition applications for commercial and residential buildings are placed on a 60-day hold if such properties are listed on the National Register of Historic Places or they have been found to be eligible for historic designation, according to the city. City records showed that the pause will expire on November 20th. The aging building, which was constructed in 1951, was already set to close on September 30th, displacing the roughly 60 residents who are going through the organization's transitional housing program. Those residents have since joined a local tenants' union to demand better treatment and stable housing, as well as a 3-month pause on the evictions. As September 30th approaches, the YMCA must make good on their promise to keep us housed, the residents collectively stated in a September 19th letter. "This is a transitional housing program, but are we being transitioned right back onto the streets?" YMCA still owns the building and doesn't have plans to sell the property, Knack said in early September. "We are actively working on plans for the future of the YMCA at this location and expect to have some exciting news to share once we have more details," he said at the time. He previously explained that the YMCA was shuttering the building because it reached the end of its useful life, as it required significant repairs to critical building systems. YMCA also found that it wasn't sustainable to continue operating the housing program in the facility. Since first notifying the residents of the plans to close, YMCA has been working to transition the tenants into new housing, Knack said. Many of those residents, however, have recently disputed such efforts. Backed by the Valley Tenants Union, the residents said that only a select few have been connected with alternative resources and housing through our case managers. In their letter, the residents demanded, among other things, that the YMCA halt all evictions until everyone has been relocated into permanent housing, extend the housing program through January 1st, cover their moving-related expenses, and repay the rent they paid this year. "While we appreciate the shelter and resources that the YMCA housing program has provided, we are now being betrayed by the very people who once opened their doors to us," the residents stated. "This is distressing and takes a significant emotional toll on us." Our next Valiant State article is entitled, "Arizona Democrat Purged Social Media Before Congressional Bid." This is written by Laura Gersoni of the Arizona Republic, part of the USA Today network. Democrat Joanna Mendoza undertook a sweeping purge of her online social media accounts before launching her campaign for a key Arizona U.S. House district, removing a number of posts relating to policing, LGBTQ+ equality, systemic racism, and other topics. Archived internet records show how Mendoza has shifted her messaging since she ran for the Arizona Senate in 2020, when COVID-19 pandemic-era progressivism was reaching a peak. Mendoza, a Marine Corps veteran and former political operative seeking to unseat incumbent Republican U.S. Representative Juan Ciscomani, spoke out against racism in several of her deleted posts as protests over the murder of George Floyd by a Minneapolis police department were roiling the nation. In one post, she criticized a political cartoon posted by her then-campaign rival, State Senator Vince Leach, that mocked calls to defund the police. Mendoza linked a webpage where she told a local blog, "Police reform and reallocation of funding to public education, healthcare, and other public service programs are long overdue. Militarizing our police has taken the form of an occupying army, which has resulted in aggressive policing and needless death," she wrote in another deleted post from June 19, 2020. In another deleted post, she recommended an educational webpage from an activist group, for those folks who don't believe that hashtag systemic racism is a problem in our nation. Mendoza's position on the issue of policing hasn't changed, even if her tone has. She said during a 2020 candidate forum that she did not want to defund the police, that she supports reforms such as deadly force investigations, the use of body cameras, and de-escalation training for police officers. "Officers are being asked to do too much because of the lack of resources in our community," she said. "I do not support defunding the police," she said at the 2020 forum. "I support ensuring that they have the resources, but there also needs to be some accountability." During a September debate, Mendoza called Ciscomani dishonest for saying she has a record of being endorsed by defund the police, but she dropped the mentions of police reform that had featured in her response 6 years prior. Mendoza's campaign did not return the Arizona Republic's requests for comment. Revising social media and website presences is not uncommon for political campaigns as candidates gear themselves towards different audiences. Incumbent Representative Eli Crane recently scrubbed references to forever wars and spending pledges from his campaign website as the conflict in Iran and the nation's deficit proves unpopular among many voters, the Arizona Mirror has reported. Mendoza is running in southern Arizona's 6th congressional district. It's one of the most competitive U.S. House seats in the country and has already drawn millions of dollars in political spending, much of it devoted to attack ads. The evolution in Mendoza's rhetoric reflects wider changes in Democrats' talking points as the pandemic-era politics gradually gave way to widespread skepticism and repudiation of left-wing identity politics. The term racism, once a frequent focus for Mendoza, hasn't appeared in her ex-posts since she launched her campaign in early 2025. In October 2020, she boosted a post from at VoteMamaUS. "RT, if you also had to tell a privileged cis man I'm speaking," the post has since disappeared from her timeline. Others from the same period remain online, such as a repost from May 11, 2020, criticizing the Obamagate conspiracy theory. Several of the deleted posts centered around LGBTQ+ issues. In one of them, she praised a proposal to let drivers identify themselves as non-binary on Arizona driver's licenses. "This is long overdue," Mendoza wrote on January 20, 2020. Hashtag inclusion matters. In another deleted post, she marked the anniversary of the World Health Organization declassifying homosexuality as a mental disorder. Mendoza, who identifies as bisexual, told her followers, "Let's take a stand against homophobia, biphobia, and transphobia." She's continued to post on the topic since she launched her campaign, celebrating the anniversary of the repeal of Don't Ask, Don't Tell, promoting a documentary about the 1969 Stonewall Uprising, and promoting her endorsement by a group supporting LGBTQ+ women. The election is November 3rd, 2026. Early voting begins October 7th. All right, and we got another Valiant State article. As a matter of fact, we got five more. And so I'm going to continue with those before going to World and Nation articles. Here we go. Who is Cinema's ex-boyfriend accused of trashing her home? This is written by Ronald J. Hansen of the Arizona Republic, part of the USA Today Network. The first time many Arizonans heard of Matthew Joseph Amel, he told state lawmakers he was an expletive mess. Since then, the Green Beret turned bodyguard turned lover to Kyrsten Sinema picked up criminal charges in North Carolina, became part of a homewrecker lawsuit against the former senator, and could face criminal charges in Cave Creek for wrecking her home. Amel, 39, was jailed September 23rd on charges of damaging paintings, bottles of alcohol, and other items in Sinema's home, totaling an estimated $200,000. Court records described him as her former boyfriend. Here's what to know about Amel. Who is Matthew Amel? He is an Army veteran who served in the Iraq and Afghanistan wars during his military career. He and Sinema, independent from Arizona, appeared before the Arizona legislature in February 2025 to advocate using $5 million of public funds to allow clinical trials on an experimental psychoactive drug that was considered helpful in treating traumatic brain injuries. At the time, Amel acknowledged brain and neurological damage from his time in the service. His wife of 14 years, Heather Amel, noted in her lawsuit against Sinema that he struggled when his Army career ended, becoming a heavy user of marijuana and was emotionally unstable. How did Matthew Amel meet Kyrsten Sinema? Amel held several different jobs, from working at a tree removal service to firearms instructor to maritime operations instructor in Tunisia. In April 2022, Sinema's security firm hired the North Carolina resident to join her detail. By the end of 2023, her security team changed amid concerns that Sinema was sexually involved with other security members, according to Heather Amel's lawsuit. What is undisputed is that Amel traveled across the country and internationally with Sinema. In June 2024, Sinema placed Amel on her Senate staff as a Defense and National Security Fellow, which paid him nearly $42,000 in less than 4 months. He received $121,000 in pay from Sinema's campaign and affiliated Political Action Committee records show. He also received another $6,800 in reimbursements for travel and security expenses. In July 2025, Amel became a half-time employee at Arizona State University, where he worked as a fellow on veterans issues, according to Jay Thorne, an ASU spokesperson. Sinema, 50, has long taught at ASU, and in early 2025 gave the school $3 million of her former campaign funds to help ASU research artificial intelligence. ASU paid Amel $50,000 annually in the last school year, and he was still employed there to start the current school year the last month. Matt Amel is currently winding down the fellowship with ASU, which will end on October 31st. That work has been to support a Department of War investment in ASU for training veterans in alternative farming practices and providing opportunities for employment to veterans, Thorne said in a statement on September 24th. In October 2025, he appeared with Sinema at the Future Security Forum, an event ASU co-hosted last fall. He was on a roster of speakers that included Senator Mark Kelly, Democrat from Arizona, ASU President Michael Crow, and retired Army General Stanley McChrystal. What was Matthew Amel's assault case about? Not long after that forum, Amel had a violent outburst back in North Carolina that led to a felony assault charges stemming from a November 20th attack on a medical worker he tried to strangle. The worker told Amel he could not leave because of an involuntary commitment relating to erratic behavior and threats. In a ruling allowing the homewrecker lawsuit to proceed, the judge in that case noted that Sinema bonded Amel out of jail. In May, Amel pleaded guilty to both charges, records show. He remained free with a conditional discharge date set for May 2027. What is Matthew Amel's Arizona criminal damage case about? On September 3rd, Maricopa County Sheriff's deputies arrested Amel after Sinema reported he damaged 22 paintings in her Cave Creek home by throwing them in her swimming pool. Kirsten stated Amel entered her residence and demanded that she post a video to her Twitter account, his arrest records show. Kirsten stated Amel told her that if she did not post the video, he would damage her painting every 10 minutes until Kirsten posted the video. She didn't, and authorities found the artwork in the pool. They arrested Amel at Valleywise Behavioral Health Center on West Campbell Avenue in Phoenix after having been mental health petitioned. He is facing charges of aggravated criminal damage. And the next Valley and State article. Former colleagues worried after Cinemas X trashes home. This is written by the duo of Stephanie Murray and Maritza Dominguez, something like that, both from the Arizona Republic, part of the USA Today network. Former Senator Kirsten Sinema's old Capitol Hill colleague said they were worried about her after the retired lawmaker's ex-boyfriend was accused of trashing her Cave Creek home so badly that he was charged with a felony. Sinema's former bodyguard turned paramour, Matthew Amel, allegedly threw 22 paintings from her art collection into her swimming pool, smashed pricey booze bottles, and shattered a wall-mounted mirror while she was out of town. I feel badly for what's going on, said former Senator Jeff Flake, Republican from Arizona, who Sinema replaced in 2019. The pair served together in Congress, and Sinema, then a Democratic member of the House of Representatives, was angling to take Flake on in Arizona's 2018 Senate race before he bowed out of his reelection bid. It was the latest development in Sinema's troubled relationship with Amel, which began during the final year of her Senate term with a coast-to-coast sexual affair while he was on her payroll. Sinema served a single term in the U.S. Senate. She was elected as a Democrat and later left the party to become an independent. Heather Amel, Amel's ex-wife, is suing Sinema under North Carolina's rare homewrecker law. The dramatic lawsuit has brought personal details about Sinema and Amel's sex lives and alleged drug use in the public eye. In the same month that Sinema and Heather Amel met face-to-face in a Winston-Salem courtroom to testify about the marriage-ending affair, Amel was accused of causing more than $200,000 in damage to Sinema's property. Sinema 50 told police that the chaos began when Amel 39 demanded she post a video to her ex social media account. She refused. Amel said he would damage a painting every 10 minutes until she complied. He followed through on the threat, police said, noting the paintings floating in her swimming pool when they arrived to investigate on September 3rd. I'm sad she's going through this, said former Representative Matt Salmon, Republican from Arizona, who served in the House with Sinema for 4 years. Sinema did not respond to a request for comment. After the incident, police said that Amel was mental health petitioned and landed in a Valleywise behavioral health facility. Amel was charged with aggravated criminal damage and released with an ankle monitor and a warning to stay away from Sinema, according to court records. In an email, Amel said that he had comments on the situation but was weighing how to proceed. I've never done this before, Amel said. Let me ask my lawyer. Arizona State University, where Amel and Sinema both work, planned to wind down Amel's fellowship at the end of October, spokesperson Jerry Gonzalez said September 24th. Amel is a veteran who struggles with brain injuries from his time as a Green Beret. Last year, he was charged with felony assault in North Carolina after he was accused of strangling mental hospital staff. He had been involuntarily committed after threatening his rental property manager, court records say. During their relationship, Sinema and Amel encouraged lawmakers to fund trials of the psychedelic drug Ibogaine, which Amel said helped ease his mental health struggles. At one point, Sinema also encouraged Amel to bring MDMA on a work trip so she could guide him through a psychedelic experience, according to Signal messages referenced in Heather Amel's homewrecker lawsuit. If that guy doesn't get the proper help that he needs, I would be frightened if I was her, Salmon said. The day after news broke about the property damage at Sinema's house, construction workers were busy building a new fence along her Cave Creek property on September 24th. The former lawmaker's gray, modern home built in 2022 was in contrast to the warm, southwestern-style terracotta homes in the area. She purchased the 4,085-square-foot home in July 2025 and took on a mortgage loan of $1.6 million, according to Maricopa County property records. Workers mixed concrete and stacked gray bricks along Sinema's property on a quiet street. She had the boundaries formally surveyed in November, property records show. Our next Valiant State article is Quechan Filmmaker Explores Native Science on Nova. This is written by Deborah Utasia Kroll of the Arizona Republic, part of the USA Today Network. The PBS series or science series Nova will explore indigenous sciences and how traditional ecological knowledge has nurtured biomes and ecosystems, developed navigation systems using the stars and seas and domesticated foods now consumed worldwide in a new episode featuring Navajo Hogan builders and created by a Quechan filmmaker. Knowledge Keepers, which will air September 23rd, which was 3 days ago, was written, produced, and directed by Holkin Media LLC, headed by longtime filmmaker Daniel Golding, a member of the Quechan tribe. Golding is a longtime filmmaker whose last project for PBS was the series Native America, which aired in 2023. Golding produced all 4 episodes of the series' 2nd season. He's also made films on indigenous peoples, histories, and cultures that have aired on public media, at festivals, and theaters for decades. This will be his first time making an episode of the long-running science series. And it's also the first time any Native filmmaker or production company has produced a film for Nova. It's great to see a major series taking interest in indigenous science, Golding said. He said PBS gave him the freedom to produce the episode according to his vision. One part of that vision, Golding said, was the opportunity to showcase indigenous sciences to an entire new audience. We are deconstructing the myth that indigenous people didn't have science, he said. The audience included some PBS producers. The executive producers were curious about indigenous sciences, Golding said. After watching the episode, he recounted them saying, "Now I get it." Golding also said that, unlike Western science, Native sciences are inclusive of a person's experience. It has to be seen on its own level. Solutions to bring us back in balance. One of the featured characters is Roberto Nutt Lewis, a Navajo Nation farmer and executive director at Nihikia, a grassroots organization focused on restoring regenerative Diné ecological, cultural, social, and economic systems and lifeways guided by traditional knowledge. Nutt Lewis is using those teachings and practices to help deal with climate change and the global ecological disaster that is occurring. Americans have not fully acclimated to this place as a home, he said, but hopefully what we see as a disaster is an opportunity for us to seek solutions that will bring us back into balance. He shows one path to regaining balance, the Navajo Hogan, as an example of how to reduce energy costs by building naturally cooled and warmed homes. Building the Hogan also shows how humans build relationships with the earth, he said. The film also highlights how Northwestern First Nations are reviving ancestral aquaculture, the navigational skills of the Diné peoples in the Northwest Territories, and a Choctaw basket maker's quest to pass on the art and science of river cane basketry, which also requires reviving cane breaks that sustain healthy watersheds. All the Native people featured in the episode are committed to restoring ecosystems that have been devastated by colonization as well as sustaining the cultures that have lived with their environments for millennia. Golding hopes he'll be given the opportunity to make more such films to share Native lifeways and Native knowledge embedded in cultures after thousands of years of generations of living with the earth with audiences worldwide. And Knowledge Keepers will air 3 days ago at 8 p.m. on KAET-TV Channel 8 in Phoenix at 9 p.m. and KUAT-TV Channel 6 in Tucson. The episode will also be available on pbs.org/Nova. And the next Valiant State article is entitled, Mother Who Hid Her Child's Remains Takes Plea Deal. This is written by Perry Vandell of the Arizona Republic, part of the USA Today Network. A woman who abused her children as her adopted daughter's corpse rotted in the attic of their home accepted a plea deal that would save her from the death penalty. Maribel Loera will likely spend the next 25 years in prison if a judge agrees to the terms at her October 16th sentencing. Luera admitted she spent more than 2 years hiding her adoptive daughter's body while repeatedly abusing her own children, or her other children, sorry. Police arrested Rafael and Maribel Luera in January 2020 after police and firefighters discovered a child's skeletal remains in the attic of their Phoenix home after a fire, as well as numerous signs of abuse on their other children, according to court documents. Rafael told investigators that he waited several days after his adoptive daughter had become very sick before he decided to take her to Phoenix Children's Hospital in July 2017, documents said. A trip to the hospital gets diverted to the attic. The girl, who had been renamed Anna Luera, began to vomit and convulse and later died before they reached the hospital, Rafael told police. Fearing he would lose custody of the other children, Rafael drove back home, wrapped Anna's body in a sheet, and hid it in the attic where it decomposed into bones for over 2 years, documents said. Anna's disappearance went unnoticed until January 2020, when another girl in Luera's custody called the police to report she was home alone and scared. The girl later told investigators that Maribel had a bad temper and would hit her with various objects such as a knotted extension cord and slam her head into walls, according to court documents. Her body showed injuries indicating she had been struck with a rope-like object. She also told detectives that she had an older sister who disappeared in 2017. The Arizona Department of Child Safety removed the girl and two other children who showed numerous signs of physical abuse. Rafael set fire to his home in an attempt to kill himself shortly after the children's removal, according to court documents. Prosecutors charged the Loreras with first-degree murder and abandonment or concealment of a dead body. They charged Maribel with a dozen counts of child abuse and Rafael with two child abuse counts and one count of arson involving an occupied structure. A plea to avoid the death penalty. Maribel, now 57, pleaded guilty to second-degree murder, abandonment, or concealment of a dead body and nine counts of child abuse during a September 22nd change of plea hearing in Maricopa County Superior Court. She would receive 22 years for the murder charge and an additional 10 years for four of the nine child abuse charges for a total of 32 years pending a judge's approval, but would receive credit for the nearly 7 years she spent in jail. Sun Sounds of Arizona Time is approaching 57 minutes past the hour. That's it for the first half of the Republic today. I'm Roy Weinberg, and I'll be back at the top of the hour.
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Sun Sounds of Arizona